0: NPR's Debbie Elliott reports tropical storm force winds and heavy rain are already pounding parts of Alabama and northwest Florida.
1: National Hurricane Center Director Michael Brennan says Isaias will down trees and power lines and bring a life-threatening storm surge.
2: Between the Alabama-Florida border over to Grayton Beach, that's where we expect the highest storm surge inundation of 6 to 9 feet above ground level. That's not just on those barrier islands, but from Pensacola Bay eastward, including the sound sides and the bays, we can see significant water level rises.
1: Flash flooding is also likely, with up to 15 inches of rainfall possible, along with scattered tornadoes. Most businesses, schools, and government offices are closed as people seek safe shelter from the storm. Debbie Elliott, NPR News, Crestview, Florida.
0: President Trump has selected a new press secretary, Katie Zachariah. She'll succeed former press secretary Caroline Leavitt, who left the position in August. NPR's Deepa Shivaram has more.
3: Zachariah is a political commentator and an advisor with Trump's media and technology group, which runs Trump's social media site, Truth Social. She also briefly served as a spokesperson at the Department of Homeland Security. It's not clear when her first day in the role would be or when the first press briefing would be. Those briefings have largely been on hold since Leavitt left the position earlier this year. Trump's selection of a new press secretary comes as the president and his party are facing headwinds in the upcoming midterm elections. On social media, Trump says he's confident Zachariah will deliver, quote, strong results for our country, and calls her a loyal and brilliant supporter. Deepa Shivaram, NPR News, the White House.
0: The Nobel Peace Prize awarded to Navi Pillay has highlighted longstanding tensions between Israel and global institutions pledged to uphold international law. Pillay led an UN-backed investigation accusing Israel of genocide in Gaza, something it vehemently denies. She also led investigations into potential ICC charges against U.S. troops in Iraq and Afghanistan. Today, the Trump administration imposed new sanctions on the ICC. The administration believes the tribunal has become politicized and attempted to unfairly and illegally prosecute Americans and Israelis on war crimes charges. Recent surveys show Democrats ahead in key districts and states. NPR's Domenico Montanaro has more on how much these polls can really predict.
4: The only thing people need to know at this point is that the compass is certainly pointing in Democrats' direction. And that's really all you need to know from a horse race perspective. And that's because we are so expecting in our society such specificity out of polls when they're really not. They're kind of more of a fuzzy target with a margin of error.
0: NPR's Domenico Montanaro reporting. U.S. stock market finished its record-setting week with more gains. This is NPR. OpenAI has fired three safety researchers after the trio accused the company of prioritizing corporate interests over safety. The company says that the researchers violated policies on handling sensitive information. The researchers urged the company to allow third-party safety monitors. OpenAI disputed the researchers' claims, emphasizing the need for trust. Today, the Crown Estate, which manages assets for the British monarchy, revealed some of its accounting related to King Charles's disgraced brother, Andrew Mountbatten Windsor. From London, NPR's Lauren Frayer has details.
5: Ex-Prince Andrew was evicted earlier this year from a royal lodge near Windsor Castle amid public anger over his ties to the late sex offender Jeffrey Epstein. Now the Crown Estate says it found nearly $2.4 million of what it calls dilapidations to the lodge. Some of that came from a $400,000 refund Andrew got from vacating his lease early, the Crown Estate notes. But an official familiar with palace accounts, who asked not to be identified because they're not authorized to speak publicly about them, says most of the money, nearly $2 million, came from King Charles himself in the form of a loan to his brother. Andrew settled a lawsuit with one of Epstein's victims and remains under police investigation for allegedly sharing government secrets with Epstein, but denies any wrongdoing. Lauren Fryer, NPR News, London.
0: The lightsaber used by Darth Vader in The Empire Strikes Back is set to be auctioned next month. The iconic prop is from the famous duel where Vader reveals he's Luke Skywalker's father. It's expected to fetch at least $1 million. This is NPR News.
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0: From WABE in Atlanta, this is Closer Look. I'm Rose Scott. Coming up on today's program, we know there are more than 400,000 Latinos in the state who are of voting age. But data reveals only a little more than 186,000 actually vote. So we'll talk about efforts to increase voter participation among Georgia's Latino base. And we'll hear what quality of life issues are top of mind when deciding on a candidate for the upcoming midterm elections. Now, all that's just ahead. But first, a check of the news, and it's all about the weather. As of this original broadcast, meteorologists with the Weather Channel report Hurricane Isaias has intensified to a Category 3 storm with a projected 120-mile-per-hour winds. It's on track to make landfall on the Alabama coast and the extreme western side of the Florida panhandle. Now, during a storm briefing, Georgia Governor Brian Kemp said rainfall for the state is expected to begin by 8 p.m. this evening, but intensify overnight.
1: Tracking toward the western part of the state with heavy rain bands, possible flooding, and potential tornadic activity into Saturday. It looks like we're going to be on the dirty side or the east side of this storm, so there's a strong wind threat for our state with possible wind gusts of 40 to 50 miles per hour, tornadoes, and certainly debris issues.
0: While the storm's current path takes it through Alabama and into Tennessee by Sunday, Governor Kemp says lessons learned from the deadly Hurricane Helene 2 years ago means everyone should be prepared.
1: Because most people thought, you know, the track was going to come right through Atlanta. There was going to be historic flooding in Atlanta, and the storm was going to hit Atlanta, and it turned east and, as you know, hit Augusta. And a lot of people in Augusta were not ready for that. They just didn't think the path was going to be that way. They didn't think it was going to be up into western North Carolina, I think it was, where it hit. And that's a good lesson for all of us. These storms can move and turn, and you just don't really know. You know, you got a fairly good idea where it's going, but it can shift and turn, and it doesn't take but a little bit. And if you're not ready, it can be really devastating.
0: This storm is the first Atlantic hurricane of the 2026 season, and Georgia's Emergency Management Agency says they're preparing storm responders and resources with federal, state, and local officials. Now, GEMA is also encouraging Georgians to stock up on food, water, medications, first aid, batteries, flashlights, phone charges, and have a radio on hand, if you still do, for storm updates. Georgia Power is encouraging consumers to follow their outage map and storm alerts for updates on power outages. And also a reminder, this is a storm, so it could change and shift, and who knows, but just be ready. Meanwhile, if you're scheduled to fly out or expecting an arrival into Hartsfield-Jackson International Airport, you might want to check on some flights. And we check in with Gus Hudson, the Deputy General Manager of Operations at Hartsfield-Jackson. Gus, are you with me?
2: Yes, I'm here.
0: Oh, Gus, we appreciate
2: you. I'm here. Good morning.
0: Well, yeah, good afternoon. Thanks so much for taking the time, Gus. Listen, we know that thousands of folks travel throughout the airport every day. When you all know there's severe weather like this that's going to, even if it doesn't directly impact Georgia, we know with Atlanta being a major hub and for flights to come in and out of, how you're all preparing? What are you letting travelers know?
2: So we are coordinating with all of our stakeholders, including all of our airlines, all of the concessionaires, and anybody that works at the airport, to find out what their plans are and to make sure they have plans in place to be able to respond to anything that happens, including making sure that our airfield is safe and making sure that the roadways are safe for people to travel to the airport. So all of us are planning. We're having several coordination meetings throughout the day to ensure that we are prepared and can make sure that we have a safe airport for all our travelers. We are asking the airlines to let their passengers know to, again, come to the airport early and to check often on their phone lines to ensure that they have the latest information about flight cancellations or any updates to their flight schedules.
0: And Gus, for folks who may be wondering in terms of what role the airport itself can play in maybe telling airlines, look, we know you're watching the weather, we are too, but we feel like it's not safe. I mean, how do you all work through that?
2: So we have coordination calls, and we had one this morning. We're going to have another one at 3 o'clock this afternoon to where we all come together on one line and discuss all of our preparation efforts. We let them know about the weather. We actually have the National Weather Service on the line to give us a brief, and then we go around the table to discuss what everybody's doing to ensure that there's nothing left uncovered that we need to attend to. So that coordination happens several times and throughout the day.
0: That's good to know. And at the time of this original broadcast, which is about 12:12 here, are there any flight delays or cancellations that you all have seen thus far?
2: So some of the airlines have trimmed back their schedules. They want to make sure that they don't have aircraft here overnight that could be impacted. So some of them have started to trim their schedules just a little bit. Not much. Right now, I think we're showing about 17 cancellations and then a lot of delays. That number will probably increase as we get into that actual weather event.
0: Now, we know that a lot of folks were anticipating the 12th annual Mayor's 5K run on the fifth runway. That's not going to happen.
2: Yeah, sad to say we did. Out of an abundance of caution, the mayor himself wanted to ensure that all of the participants and employees out here are safe. So he did go ahead and make the call to reschedule that. It's not canceled, it's just rescheduled.
0: All right. And again, before I let you go, Gus, what do you want travelers to know again before coming to the airport if they're scheduled to fly out or pick someone up? What should they do?
2: They should always contact the airline to ensure that their flights are still on schedule, or if they're delayed or canceled, they should get that information from the airline directly. But if they are coming to the airport, to again come early and use extreme cautions as they navigate the streets to come to the airport.
0: All right. Gus Hudson, the Deputy General Manager of Operations at Hartsfield-Jackson International Airport. Gus, we appreciate you taking the time and giving some very important information for our listeners. Thank you all for what you're doing. Thank you.
2: And thank you for having me on.
0: And this reminder, the severe weather for the Atlanta region may not be as severe as you think, but you never know. And it's not expected to hit until late Friday. And this could also, this whole rain, everything could just be with us through Sunday morning. That's according to the National Weather Service. Plus, there's a flood watch in effect from Saturday, 12 a.m. until October 11th, of course, which is the next day at 8 a.m. High wind warning in effect from Saturday, 12 a.m. until Sunday morning as well. So again, stay tuned to WABE, NPR, and all your local weather and our wonderful meteorologists here in the Atlanta area, as well as you can always head to the National Weather Service at Peachtree City for updates as well. This is Closer Look. We're back in a moment.

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4: And Closer Look continues from WABE in Atlanta. I'm Rose Scott. Georgia's Latino community makes up about 12% of the state's population. And also, you should know this. We're talking about a population that brings about a $52 billion economic impact by way of 91,000 Latino-owned businesses in the state and a buying power that grew nearly 100% since 2010. All this according to the Latino Community Fund of Georgia. Latinos also saw their electorate grow by 58% between the 2016 and 2020 races. It's the fastest expanding voter bloc here in Georgia. And while Latino support for President Trump and Vice President Harris was split in 2024, this year's midterms show a large portion of Latino vote is up for grabs. And that's according to data released this week. And listen, for folks who say, well, why is this important? We'll tell you. Clarissa Martinez de Castro is the vice president of the Latino Vote Initiative at Unidos U.S.
5: About 40% of the Latino electorate falls in a middle group of sorts, a swayable or persuadable group of voters made up of those who are independent, who are still undecided about their 2026 vote, who voted for a third party in 2024, or who crossed party lines in 2024.
4: Now, here in Georgia, there are more than 400,000 Latinos in the state who are of voting age. But we know that data reveals only 186,000 actually vote. So we're going to talk about efforts to increase voter participation among Georgia's Latino base. And we're going to hear what specific issues and messagings are resonating, and maybe those aren't, with this important voter bloc. We'll begin today's special programming centered on voter engagement by welcoming back to Closer Look Santiago Marquez. He's the CEO of the Latin American Association. Welcome.
6: Thank you, Rose. Thank you for having me. It's an honor to be with you always.
4: We were talking in the green room, and you said something very interesting, and I said, you should say it. You said, I don't think we're hearing anything from candidates. There's not a specific messaging. Basically, how would you grade? And well, let's just talk about the gubernatorial race here for a moment.
6: Yes.
4: Because that's a big one in terms of statewide. You're not hearing.
6: Yes. Neither side has really, we haven't really seen a focus on issues that I think are Latino-centric. Certainly issues that both candidates are talking about are important to the Latino community, right? Affordability, education, healthcare, all of that matters to everyone. But would love to see some Latino-centric focus like immigration and other issues that are more relevant to the Latino community. No, we haven't. We have reached out to both candidates, and it looks like we will have one of them come to our facility over the next 2 weeks, hoping that the other one will also join us.
4: And listen, if we're talking about 186,000, which tends to be the average in terms of who will vote, that even if you take 10% of that, that could sway.
6: Absolutely. In a very close election.
4: Yeah.
6: Yeah, and Georgia, you know, tends to be pretty close, right? And so I think that this year there's a lot of interest in the community, but they're looking for somebody to engage them. Mm-hmm. And often that's what's missing.
4: That stat I gave coming into the segment about of the 480-some thousand that are eligible, that, you know, of are of voting age, but then that 186,000 actually vote. What do you make of that? And through your viewpoint, why is it still such a small percentage?
6: You know, we talked about this actually in D.C. with Unidos. We're an affiliate, and we had a meeting about a month ago. And this is not unique to Georgia. Mm-hmm. I think it happens in other states. Some people think it's voter apathy, but what we think is it's more like there's a lack of engagement and a lack of really voters, Latino voters, especially younger voters, feeling like someone is connecting with them and speaking on the issues that they care about and speaking to them. The other thing is we don't see enough Latinos voting, running for office yet. I know that we're working on it. I know we've improved in that, but they don't really see themselves reflected in the candidates, mm-hmm. and the candidates aren't engaging and speaking to them. So I don't want to say it's all voter apathy. Mm-hmm. I think it goes deeper than that.
4: And so if there is a Latino voter who says, who believes all that and says, listen, my quality of life, my lived experience, I'm not hearing anything from these candidates. Is that, and obviously everyone's different, but will you see then a percentage that may not just participate at all?
6: I think that's the biggest fear of this election. And especially for us, I think the younger voters, right? Because Latinos in Georgia tend to be a lot younger than the general population. Mm-hmm. And also when you think about those that can vote that are American citizens that were born in this country, they tend to be younger as well. And so engaging them in civics and making sure that they feel like they are, their voice matters and is being heard, mm-hmm. is part of that challenge.
4: Let's dig into some specific issues then, because if we're talking about, and listen, immigration is not the only, and a lot of folks are concerned about immigration. But listen, everything that affects everybody else, the what's in your wallet, how your pocketbook's affected. Listen, the economy, that is that from what we can see, that is of top of mind, not just for Georgians, but specifically also for the Latino community.
6: Rose, we surveyed 498 clients this spring. And the top issues were all economic. These are our clients of the LAA. Top five concerns were all driven by economics. Where can I get a job? Where can I get a better job? 41% of them are saying that they don't feel confident that their income can cover the expenses that they have now. Mm-hmm. 35% feel like they need help with rent. And 12% feel like they need help with immigration. Mm-hmm. And so from this survey, what we derived is that it's really, most of it is focused on economics and having to make very tough decisions between paying the rent, going to the doctor, or paying bills.
4: From a listener, Rose, I am part of that Gen Z Latino community voting. I'll be voting for the first time, but I just do not trust the government.
6: So glad that you're voting.
4: Yeah.
6: Understand where you're coming from. Would love for you to get engaged and connected, and would love to introduce you to other organizations and partners, mm-hmm. and candidates as well. But thank you for voting. That's the most important step right now.
4: What have you all been doing at the Latin American Association? The voter registration, that deadline is passed, but now it's for those who are eligible to vote. What are you all doing?
6: So we are, again, an affiliate of Unidos, and we're working on the Voter Protection Navigator program. And essentially what that is the easiest thing to do is to start putting information out. This will start going out next Tuesday as early voting begins, mm-hmm. reminding people that early voting has started, where they can find places to go vote. That's very simple. Part two of that for us is keeping an eye on anything that feels like voter suppression, mm-hmm. or intimidation tactics, making sure that people feel comfortable voting and not listening to disinformation or misinformation. Number three is working with other partners that are going to be at the polls, mm-hmm. and we will be recruiting volunteers to go work the day of the election and before the election to make sure that people can can vote without any issues. I think the key for us, though, this election is going to be encouraging people to go vote early.
3: Mm-hmm.
6: Because if you go vote early and something happens, then there's still time for you to make a correction, right? If you have the wrong precinct or whatever. Mm-hmm. So we want to get people out to the polls early.
4: We found this kind of interesting. I believe it's called the Libre Initiative.
6: Yes.
4: And it's a large Hispanic think tank.
6: Yes.
4: But they're endorsing Rick Jackson for governor.
6: Yes.
4: Was that surprising to you, given some of the comments that candidate Jackson had made earlier in his campaigning, mentioning you can either be departed or deported and all of that? This is just through your lens.
6: Yes.
4: Was that surprising for you when that endorsement came out?
6: Not really. And I know the Libre Institute, and I know some folks that work there, good people that work there that I, mm-hmm. I know. They are traditionally like libertarian, and they are really focused on economic issues. And so much like other organizations that have endorsed Rick Jackson, it didn't surprise me at all because I know who they are. I think if I wouldn't have known who they are and I wouldn't have known their mm-hmm. focus tends to be more economic and mm-hmm. less government in terms of economics and business, mm-hmm. it might have shocked me. But it wasn't a surprise just based on my knowledge of them.
4: For those who are listening and saying, well, you know, organizations like yours are so important. And actually somebody emailed me said, oh, he's going to be on. He's always on. Well, I think and to that point, it's like, and we have to hunt sometimes and yes. we'll ask folks, listen, we want to get more different organizations out here.
6: Sure.
4: But the organizations are out here for folks, different organizations out here to help, whether it's with voter registration yes. or whatever other quality of life issues. But is there any disconnect, you think, with the organizations and all working together?
6: I think there used to be a lot more disconnect. And I think the last 6 years, the pandemic really forced us to start working together around vaccines.
4: Mm-hmm.
6: And then I certainly think that what's been happening with the increased ICE activity, deportations. Oh, and then going back to the loss of funding and mm-hmm. The lack of funding has really forced organizations to collaborate and partner more. There are organizations that we are now collaborating with that are experts in this area, LCF, Galeo, that we are not going to be doing the work that they do. Instead, we will be recruiting volunteers to do the work that they mm-hmm. do, right? So we, in that sense, that's a beautiful thing because it would take us forever to ramp this up.
4: Mm-hmm.
6: We're not going to be at the polls. We're not going to be monitoring at the polls because we don't know how to do that. We would much rather try to recruit volunteers to do that work. So Leslie, who's going to join us very soon, is a partner of ours, mm-hmm. right? And that's through Unidos. So I do think we're starting to see a lot more collaboration now.
4: We also saw this, that here in Georgia, in terms of the Latino electorate, the female and Latinas all outpace the male counterparts in voter participation. What do you make of that?
6: 78% of our clients are female at the LAA. Latinas tend to drive and lead the households. It's not shocking to me at mm-hmm. all. From what I've experienced and seen firsthand is Latinas, you know, get it done for the family. The men tend to focus a lot on work. And I think there's maybe and I'm speaking generalities here. Again, we're just speaking generalities, but there may be more of a disconnect with males and the moms and the wives and the women are mm-hmm. really driving the families and are more engaged.
4: We talked about the economy, Santiago. We talked about immigration. But I'm also curious what you all hear about in terms of health care.
6: Mm.
4: What are you hearing from folks?
6: Well, health care is a huge issue for our community. Access to health care is a huge issue, mm-hmm. right? And so just even access to basic services is an enormous issue. And then having to make very difficult decisions because a lot of the folks in our community don't have health insurance. At least the folks, I want to speak about the folks that we serve mm-hmm. that tends to be the essential worker, mm-hmm. right? About 25,000 people a year. A lot of them don't have traditional health care and their health care is not tied to their jobs. So when there's a health care emergency, it's very expensive.
4: Mm-hmm.
6: And oftentimes they have to use the ER or a hospital setting. And then mm-hmm. they have to make those very difficult decisions between getting medicine, health care, paying rent, putting gas in their car, utilities. Mm-hmm. So enormous, enormous issue. The biggest issue is the access for them.
4: I remember some years ago, there was a report that came out that looked at the types of injuries that a lot of Hispanic, Latino construction workers were in a lot of spinal cord injuries,
6: yes,
4: and they were uninsured as
6: Correct.
4: Because of that population and so many doing construction work as well, but doing this work without health insurance.
6: Yes, very dangerous work. So again, the essential workforce, access to healthcare is the biggest barrier, I think.
4: Since the pandemic, have you, and a lot of organizations talked about seeing that the increase for resources, the demand, it spiked. Where are you all now seeing in terms of 2026 folks coming to your organization for assistance? Are the numbers still the same?
6: No. So the demand is through the roof in terms of food. We started seeing it during the pandemic. We saw it increase with, you know, when inflation really hit, and it hasn't slowed down. Mm. And so the demand for food, and these are folks that are working, by the way, many of them, they're not unemployed, but they're supplementing their weekly grocery bills with like food pantries or the food bank. On the opposite side of that, the demand for jobs. So when we have job fairs, we have one coming up in 2 weeks.
4: Mm-hmm.
6: We've seen the numbers get back to pre-pandemic numbers. So people are really looking for work. They're hungry for better work. They're looking for livable wages. And so mm-hmm. on both sides, we're seeing increase in demand for both of those services. Of course, right now, there's a huge demand for immigration, but it's a lot of questions.
4: Mm-hmm.
6: People just don't know where their status is, and everything changes so quickly that they just, they have no idea. So they're just looking for information.
4: I have a listener who wants to know, Rose, are the ballots still in Spanish available in many of the counties here in Georgia? Does your guest know that answer?
6: I'm not an expert in that, but what I will say is there's a law where, it, depending on the population,
4: mm-hmm.
6: Gwinnett County is one of those, I believe. Yeah. So you'll have to look at the Secretary of State's website, depending on the county that you're in. But there's something to do with the law and the population, mm-hmm. the amount of the American citizens mm-hmm. that speak Spanish predominantly.
4: It's a question we've been asking a lot of our guests and even some of the candidates in terms of what's at stake with these midterm elections. How are you answering that question?
6: You know, I would say that there's every election feels like this is the most important election. Yeah. At least it's felt that way for me over the last, I don't know, 6 years.
4: Mm-hmm.
6: I would say that there's tremendous amount at stake right now. The balance of power to me is very important.
4: Mm-hmm.
6: You know, I became an American citizen when I was 9, and I remember learning that one of the things that I learned, that concept of having a balance of power, checks and balances.
4: Mm-hmm.
6: I'm a big believer in that, and I would like to see that right now.
4: If there is a message to all of the candidates out there in the many different races here in terms of what we talked about when we started this conversation, that, hey, we aren't hearing much as it relates to the Latino community. What do you want them to know?
6: Ignore us at your peril. I think, you know, that we're here. We're not going anywhere. We're the youngest. We tend to be the youngest population. We're going to be one of the fastest growing populations in Georgia. And I would say the flip side of that is those that do reach out, that connect with us, we also are very loyal. And so you're building a relationship there, a brand. I would point to Ronald Reagan, who gave amnesty in 86, still beloved by many, many Latinos that are older, both Democrats and Republicans, right? So ignoring the Latino population, I think, is not a smart move at all for the future if you want to be a politician and continue to get elected. And on the flip side of that is if you have an opportunity here mm-hmm. to build loyalty with a base.
4: And we'll continue this conversation in just a moment. Santiago Marquez, CEO of the Latin American Association. This is Closer Look. We're back in a moment.

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1: Yeah, a real slide is made of aluminum.
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1: So when you slide down in the summer, you leave the skin on the slide.
2: Exactly.
0: I'm Nagin Farsad, in for Peter Sagal. 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
4: I'm Kaylee Malloy, and I love WABE because it makes me think of my mom. 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
0: Think about why you love WABE and give now at wabe.org/donate.
5: 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I'm Laurel Bristow, and this week on Health Wanted from Emory's Rollins School of Public Health, we're talking about drugs. Not that kind of drugs. Prescription drugs. And how the prices are too dang high. Tonight at 9 on WABE 90.1.
6: And Closer Look continues from WABE in Atlanta. I'm Rose Scott. As we continue today's special edition of the program with a focus on Latino voter engagement, and we'll talk about some specific quality of life issues of importance. As mentioned, if you're just joining us, reports reveal there are more than 400,000 Latinos in Georgia of voting age, but only 186,000 will participate in the voting process. And also, we know there's a new NBC News and Telemundo poll that reveals the cost of living is a top issue for Latinos, and 74% disapprove of how it's being handled. Meanwhile, immigration ranks around 6th for this voting bloc. With those issues in mind, there are efforts to get folks to the polls and also educate them about what they should look for. Let's welcome Angelica Razon, the National Director of Campaigns and Programs for Mi Familia, in Accesión, I hope I said that perfectly. Leslie Palomino, the Georgia State Director for, is it Para Latinx?
7: That's correct.
6: In studio. And still joining us is Santiago Marquez, CEO of the Latin American Association. Thank you all for taking the time. I really appreciate it.
8: Thank you for having us, Rose.
6: Angelica, I'll start with you because I asked Santiago this same question in terms of, listen, we have candidates that are running for some very important, obviously, offices here in Georgia, but not hearing specific enough messaging or resonating with the Latino community. How much truth is in that?
7: Yes, thank you so much for having me, Rose. Yeah, I think there's a lot of truth to that. I think our community, a young electorate compared to other electorates in Georgia, are really trying to figure out what do candidates stand for? How is this going to positively impact me? You're right with, you know, the cost of living being folks' main issue that we hear every single day when we're talking to voters, when we're talking to different households. But the reality is, folks really want leaders that are going to fight for them, that aren't just going to say a bunch of, you know, policy issues and talk about it so removed that it seems impossible to actually accomplish that. I think folks are really looking for policy solutions that are going to give Georgians more control over their monthly budget and therefore the ability for them to, for their families to thrive. That's really what we're hearing at the doors.
6: And Leslie, what about you in terms of messaging and focusing on the Latino community?
9: Yes, I know earlier you mentioned about the Gen Z vote. Mm-hmm. I'm also a young Latina myself, running a nonprofit, and a lot of the work that we've been doing has been helping young eligible voters get registered to vote. And this past, you know, before the election or the deadline to register to vote, we registered 5,000 people. And out of those people that we talked to, they were letting us know that cost of living, mm-hmm. like things beyond immigration to the Latino community is something that is on top of mind. The economy, jobs, you know, we're all facing all these different issues that are impacting our day to day.
6: When we talk about voter engagement and encouraging candidates to reach out, how important is it to you think, for the candidates to reach out, not just to one specific organization, but to as many as possible? Because, listen, we say this all the time about Black folks. We all don't think the same. We don't dress the same. We all, you know, it's different. So if you are, if there is a message to these candidates, you know, what do you want them to know about? Listen, you got to get in touch with us and talk to many different organizations.
9: Yeah. One of those things that come up to mind is language accessibility. If you are going to reach our communities, do it in the matter of the languages that we speak. In Georgia, Gwinnett County is one of the only counties that provides ballots in Spanish and provides, registration forms for someone to register, in Spanish material. Mm-hmm. And so it's so important that, candidates who are reaching out to different communities of colors and who speak different languages, that they are providing things that are in language.
6: What do you think, Angelica? How important is that?
7: Yeah, I think it's so important. I also think that folks, you know, candidates, I know sometimes bring out-of-state support. You really need localized support and localized expertise. Georgia is just so different compared to other battleground states. Mm-hmm. Our Latinos are not just concentrated in metro areas. We have first-generation voters living not just in exurbs, but in rural areas. That means it's going to be more expensive to connect to voters, mm-hmm. point blank. And we are worth the investment.
6: Angelica, I'll stay with you, and this is a question for everyone, and Santiago sort of talked about it in our last segment, but in terms of, listen, voter, not just voter confidence in the election process, but a voter, a specific voter within a Latino community who feels like their vote is just not being taken for granted. Do you have those conversations with folks, Angelica?
7: Absolutely, absolutely. And, you know, in Georgia, I think there's even more unique twist because the Latino electorate is the margin of victory for so many of these races. When we're talking about 5% of the electorate, one more percent of our community coming out and voting is really what's making the difference in some of the historical recent elections that Georgia has had, not just at the Senate level, but some of these local races we've been mm-hmm. seeing in the past few years. And so when we're able to have some of those conversations with our folks, again, particularly with local and state races, when we talk about how these positions then go on to make decisions that are impacting our daily lives, that's when folks really start to understand. The last thing I'll mention on that is the family component, the social network component is so crucial for folks to see that they are not an individual voter. They are a collective voting.
6: Mm. Santiago, I don't think we talked about this. How do you get to these candidates? If they're not coming to you, you got to get to them.

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1: Asking voters who to vote for, it's in matters of, you know, what to bring to go vote, how to vote, where to vote, why to vote, all the W's that we're bringing.
2: And you all have something coming up. It's a Vota Fest.
1: Yes, it is a Vota Fest. We're hosting on October 24th. This is, if you're familiar, you know, during the summer we had the World Cup, where there was lots of fan fest. Well, this is something for voters. This is a voter fest that we're putting together. We're going to be providing rides to the polls for, those eligible voters who show up to the event. This is taking place at Plaza Las Americas at 2 p.m. to 8 p.m. This is in Gwinnett County. Mm-hmm. So this is a free entry event as well.
2: And Angelica, you all have something coming up as well. You've launched, though, and correct me if I get this wrong, is it Voz en Acción? Did I say that right? Probably not. But
3: Voz en Acción, that's right.
2: Look,
3: that's
2: at me.
3: Our voter education campaign. Again, really going back to your voter confidence question, Rose, that folks really feel like their vote is going to count, and it's all focused on, again, what are the issues that are most important to you? How do you become an informed and empowered voter? And more than anything, how do you bring people along with you on that journey?
2: I want to specifically talk about this path to upward mobility, because there was a report that revealed 60% of Latinos believe the path to upward mobility is, quote, broken. So if you are, and not just a candidate, but from a policy, I don't know if this is a policy standpoint, but Santiago, we talk about solutions. Where do you begin in terms of this upward mobility path? What does that look like for the Latino community?
4: Yes, well, education, and that comes in various forms. Language, making sure, and this is some of the services that the LAA provides, right? But it can be anybody. Language services are critical. Learning English, immigration status, right? Mm-hmm. Helps with upward mobility. But then you have all these other barriers like transportation, childcare. Mm-hmm. But the more education that we can provide the community, and sometimes that doesn't mean college. It might mean trade school. It might mean a vocational school. Mm-hmm. Making sure that we can get the community to a path where they have a sustainable, livable wage is key. And that's a big part of the focus of our work. Mm. I'll say that we surveyed folks and 65% of them are optimistic about their kids' future. And that was shocking to us. Now, these are clients. These are 498 clients of the LAA.
2: That's a snapshot, though, that might have some validity to it.
4: Yes. And 57% were so optimistic about their future. With a lot of barriers right now and a lot of pain, but I think it's all about providing them the tools and resources that they need to be able to improve their lives. And that's what they're hungry and really searching for.
2: Mm. Leslie, what do you think in terms of how do we, when we begin to talk about this pathway for upward mobility for the Latino community, what does that look like?
1: Yeah, what I'm thinking about is what happens beyond the election, like what happens after the election and legislative session convenes in January for 40 days. What I think about is education equity, in-state tuition for Dreamers, for DACA recipients. That's something that I'm thinking about. And honestly, because what's on the ballot is going to affect us what comes after November 3rd. So as a voter listening, like, make sure that when you're going out to vote, think about your future, because this is what's next. And what's next is legislative session, advocacy. Mm-hmm. It's policy that's going to affect us.
2: Mm-hmm. Angelica, what about you in terms of a pathway to upward mobility? What should that look like?
3: I definitely echo everything that Santiago and Leslie said. I think for us, also as a civic engagement organization, how we provide civic leadership skills and a leadership journey for our folks is so important, because then that's how they start to engage on the advocacy side. That's how they start to engage on the decision-making side. And it resonates when Santiago is saying folks and connected to his organization are feeling optimistic, because that's what we see in our organization as well. When folks start to see the opportunity and the pathways, the access to making policy change, then again, it goes back to my vote actually can count. It really does make a difference when we show up. We can influence policy. And so definitely thinking a lot about that, but it all boils down to beyond the election. How are we building those long-term civic relationships with our community members?
2: I have a question from a listener who says, Rose, I am Latino and I would like to see more in terms of

0: workforce ready when I'm about to graduate.
1: 100% agree. We've actually shifted our youth services, which are middle school and high school, to not only be college bound, but workforce ready. So partnering with organizations like Goodwill and other organizations that can help us teach young folks and get them on the track so that when they get out of high school, they can get a job. And there are companies out there that will hire you directly out of high school and give you a livable wage. So just opening those opportunities for young people and giving them the skills so they can go right to work. This year was the first year, I believe, that technical schools had higher enrollment than colleges.
0: Wow.
1: Mind-boggling.
0: Leslie, I want to get to another comment from a listener who says, Rose, I would love to participate. Unfortunately, there are a lot of folks in my household who are undocumented, and they don't want me to even go to the polling location for fear of just being singled out or unfairly harassed. How do you get that? How do you address that concern?
2: Yeah.
0: Or if they're, and this person puts in quotation marks, being followed home to my house.
2: Yeah, it definitely is a concern when you see a lot of these ICE raids happening in all places, churches, schools. And, you know, it is a worry of what we're monitoring and what we want to prevent. That isn't, you know, a scenario. But keep in mind that there are good actors out there, community organizations who are monitoring this. What I will say is that your vote is safe. And beyond that, you know, there will be a translator on site. It is, you know, recommended if you do have folks who are mixed status, not to join you in line when you're going out to vote, just for their own safety as well. And something that we're actually building out together with Unidos is also these, you know, there's been like red cards that have been given out for like knowing your rights. Well, we're getting ready to build out, you know, informing the community, you know, their rights to go out to vote so that they are informed and that they feel equipped when they're going out to vote.
0: And we should note that federal officials have been a little bit, I would say, on the fence. They've been sending some conflicting signals about whether or not law enforcement will be at the polls. We should note that President Donald Trump, although he has talked about it, does not have the authority to send troops to polling locations for intimidation or whatever. That is not, he does not have the authority. However, we should note there have been reports of ICE activity near polling locations.
1: Yes.
0: That is, and that could be a fear for anybody.
1: Right.
0: But since we're focusing on the Latino community here, and Angelica, I'll come back to you with this. You know, what are you reiterating to the base about the importance of voting and not to be intimidated?
3: Yeah, I think we need to remind folks that these threats, these statements that have been made at the highest level of our government are voter intimidation, and voter intimidation is illegal. So voters do have rights. We understand that the fear and the threat is very much relevant, and we don't want to disqualify that by any means. But should a voter encounter any of that type of harassment or any form of intimidation, that needs to also be dealt with in a legal way with legal protections. And to Leslie's point, there is a large network of election protection happening from poll monitors at the polls to lawyers at the standby to be able to give those resources and reiterate rights. To our base, we are reminding them vote as early as possible. So should you encounter any problems, potentially you would have the opportunity to go back to the poll should you be turned away for any reason. Georgia is not necessarily the most friendly vote by mail state. But, you know, if that's an opportunity and you voted that through that particular method and you're familiar, that's an option for you to consider. And vote in numbers, vote in polling locations that you're familiar with, know your surroundings, and please, please always alert organizations if you're seeing any suspicious activity. Again, there's a great network of folks at the ready to make sure that we can respond.
0: I want to get this question into, or rather it's a comment, Rose. I am a farmer and I'm not hearing anything from either party about what they plan to help, about how they plan to help Latino or even black and brown farmers and those who work in the ag industry.
1: Yeah, I agree. And I think it was mentioned here that Georgia is very unique, that Latinos are all across the state. For example, we have two offices up in Dalton, Georgia. 50% of the city of Dalton is Latino. And so I do think that there are huge, there's a huge opportunity there that's being missed from my perspective.
0: Leslie, in terms of the ag industry and farmers, Latino community.
2: Yeah, definitely important to find your sample ballots that is on My Voter page. That's the Secretary of State's website, mvp.sos.ga.gov. And the reason I mentioned sample ballots is for the listener, you all, the voters who are listening, read up on your sample ballot, because your sample ballot will list out the candidates who are listed on there, and most all candidates have websites, campaign websites. So definitely read up on there.
0: It's a question I asked Santiago in the first segment. And Leslie, I'll start with you as we wrap up our segment. Through your lens, what is at stake with these upcoming midterm elections here?
2: Yeah. We keep mentioning that the Latino electorate is 5%. That's 500,000, y'all. 500,000 of voters who can influence the decisions that are made after the election on November 3rd, the policies that are going to be affecting us, like politics. It is affecting every single Georgian, every single person listening to this. You are being affected one way or another. And, you know, when it comes to whether that be cost of living, economy, jobs, healthcare, if you want to see a change, you cannot surrender your vote. You have the privilege to go out to vote in these elections. Go out and vote early. And that's my message for voters.
0: And what about you, Angelica?
3: Ooh, so much at stake. I think it just comes back down to the issues that all voters are feeling in their daily lives. Again, with affordability, you know, and, you know, Georgia continues to be a hotspot for detainment and deportations, not just for Georgians, but for other folks being processed in Georgia across the country. And, you know, we tell folks, if you care about where your taxpayer money is going, do you want it to go towards healthcare? Do you want it to go towards SNAP eligibility? Do you want it to go towards better infrastructure in your local communities? Or do you like where it's currently going? That's what's happening with, you know, that those are the decisions that voters are going to have to make as they look at their sample ballot, as they research the candidates on there, and think about how these positions are once elected, come January and sworn in to office, what are the decisions that they're going to be making? And is it aligned with not just our policy interests, but with our values as Georgian?
0: From a listener, Rose, I think one issue is that when we say Latino or Hispanic, everyone obviously might just think of one culture or heritage. I am Mexican American. I have a neighbor who is from Cuba.
1: Yes.
0: Someone down the street is from the Dominican Republic. So,
1: correct.
0: Again, folks need to understand there's a whole lot of subcultural heritage here.
1: Oh, yes.
0: And, you know, folks may say, well, what's the big deal? It's a very big deal.
1: It's a huge deal. I was born in Cuba and on the run from communism. And so, you know, in our family, communism, even socialism, is a very, very dirty word. And it's a very different experience. My family does not understand DSA. We'll never understand that.
0: Really?
1: Yeah. Oh, that. Because the association with the pain that they felt in Cuba. And so I was not born here. I came when I was a year old. I became a naturalized citizen at 9. But that was me growing up. That was my whole experience, right? And so that's very different, maybe, than somebody who's coming from Mexico or other countries that have a different experience.
0: Yeah, absolutely. Angelica, go ahead.
3: Yeah, and I think going back to the initial conversation around candidate outreach, that's what they have to, within our communities, that's what they're going to find out, right? We as organizations, we know this, we serve folks from so many different countries of origin. And, you know, as population growth is becoming more and more dynamic, not just, again, in the metro areas of Georgia, but in these more rural communities, we're seeing many more Venezuelan families come into the country and come in and make Georgia their home. And I think that's what folks need to understand. People think of immigrants as potentially the separate population. No, they're Georgians. They're coming here, and this is where they want to raise their families. This is where they want to thrive. And that's how our policy and voter engagement outreach, like, we need to make sure we know our communities and we're learning from each other. And we're not just trying to take the easy way out, the top line message that might resonate with maybe, you know, 40% of folks, but then leave 60% not feeling heard.
0: And I'm so thankful for the listener to bring that to our attention. Lizzie, what do you think?
2: Yeah, I definitely second everything that's being said right now. You know, our community is so diverse. We come from different histories, backgrounds. And so when communicating to the Latino community, it's just important.
0: Which is why we have these conversations. Santiago Marquez, CEO of the Latin American Association, Leslie Palomino, the Georgia State Director for Potter Latinx, and Angelica Razon, the National Director of Campaigns and Programs for Mi Familia en Acción. Thank you all for coming in, taking the time, and being part of this conversation. I really appreciate it. Listen, folks, early voting starts next Tuesday. Make sure you find out where you're... Now, we know that during early voting, sometimes you can go to any polling location, but probably just go to the one that's near your house. That's what we are encouraging folks to do, right? Thank you all so much for being part of this very important conversation. I really appreciate it.
1: Thank you for having us, Rose, like
2: always.
1: Thank
2: you.
0: I have a listener that says, and on top of all that, Rose, they all have great food.
1: That is true.
0: I second that.
1: And music.
0: Yes, yes, I second that. That's it for this edition of Closer Look. Our producers are LaShawn Hudson and Daniel Lizelle. Our supervising producer is Tiffany Griffith. Our engineer for the day was Matt McWilliams. A reminder, let us know your thoughts on today's program or any other. Send me an email, community@wabe.org. That's community@wabe.org. 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I'm Rose Scott.

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5: From WABE, PRX, and the Rollins School of Public Health in Atlanta, this is Health Wanted, the show about our pursuit of better health. I'm Laurel Bristow. 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Buy discounted Halloween candy. Not a time to go bankrupt while using the insurance you pay hundreds of dollars a month for. This week on the show, we're talking about drugs. Not that kind of drugs. Prescription drugs. And how the prices are too dang high.
6: When you have the PBM and the insurer role and the pharmacy role kind of all rolled into one, then you have to start asking questions. Am I being directed towards this particular drug because it's the best drug for me, or because it is the drug where the PBM/insurer is getting the best deal from the drug maker? The conflicts of interest, especially surrounding the lack of transparency in these systems, abound.
5: That's coming up right after.
7: Live from NPR News in Washington, I'm Ryland Barton. People on the Gulf Coast are being urged to take shelter as Hurricane Isaias barrels ahead. It's the first hurricane of an unusually quiet Atlantic season. NPR's Sergio Martinez Beltran's in Pensacola, Florida.
8: Conditions in the Florida Panhandle have quickly deteriorated. The wind has picked up. The rain is becoming more intense in this area. State officials have said they're hoping that it will weaken by the time it hits the shore. Governor DeSantis said the state has prepared to respond to it as a major hurricane. Sergio Martinez Beltran, NPR News, Pensacola, Florida.
7: Ukraine's President Volodymyr Zelensky says the White House's decision to lift sanctions on Russian diesel will only prolong the war. NPR's Joanna Kakissis. Ukraine's President Volodymyr Zelensky says the White House's decision to lift sanctions on Russian diesel will only prolong the war. NPR's Joanna Kakissis.

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1: Firing squad execution of Fort Hood shooter Nidal Malik Hassan.
2: I hope that people don't forget that this is a guy who brutally murdered a lot of innocent people. Now that said, I mean, look, if it's ultimately live streamed, I'm not going to be watching it.
1: Hassan killed 13 people and injured 32 others during a mass shooting at Fort Hood Army Base in Texas. The U.S. has not conducted a public execution since the 1930s. Public executions are rare globally. Only Iran and Afghanistan carried out public executions last year. Families headed by someone aged 75 or older are now America's wealthiest, while the youngest families saw their wealth decline in the past 3 years. That's according to the Federal Reserve's Survey of Consumer Finances. It underscores how robust stock market gains have made wealthier American families even richer since the survey conducted every 3 years was last completed in 2022. This is NPR News. Authorities in the United Arab Emirates say the Fly Dubai co-pilot attacked the captain of a flight to Tel Aviv last month, intending to crash the plane into Israel's main airport terminal. The UAE's top prosecutor says the Omani national aimed to cause maximum casualties, drawing inspiration from the September 11th attacks. The co-pilot confessed to acting alone. President Trump has announced a $100 million program to support individuals who pursue PhDs in STEM research. NPR's Alyssa Nadworny reports this new push comes as the administration has created a lot of uncertainty around scientific research.
3: The White House says it is ushering in, quote, a golden age of science research. That includes a shift away from federal funding and toward private industry investment. But Noam Ross, a scientist who co-founded Grant Witness, an organization that tracks federal grant funding, sees it differently.
4: I am always enthusiastic about more investment into science, but you could think of this as someone planting a tree somewhere where they just burned down a forest, right?
3: In the last 2 years, the Trump administration has canceled or paused more than $11 billion in federal research money to universities. Labs shut down, projects halted, researchers let go. And that's fed into a feeling that U.S. scientific research is falling behind countries like China. Alyssa Nadworny, NPR News.
1: The Draconid meteor shower peaks tonight. It comes as Earth barrels through the debris stream left by a comet. Unlike most meteor showers, the Draconids are best viewed in the evening just a few hours after sunset. I'm Ryland Barton. This is NPR News from Washington.
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6: Hello, and welcome to Health Wanted from WABE, PRX, and Emory University's Rollins School of Public Health. I'm Laurel Bristow. 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As always, if you have a question for us to answer in a future show, send me a message to healthwanted@wabe.org, or you can also call and leave me a voicemail at 404-888-3630. Has this ever happened to you? You go to the pharmacy to pick up a prescription which your doctor has told you is critical to your health. You tell the pharmacist you would like to use your insurance today. Thank you very much. And yet, the price at the register is $11 million. Okay, well, maybe it's not that much, but it is really high. And a quick Google tells you that with a discount coupon that is readily available, it's way cheaper to pay without any insurance at all. Prescription prices are such a widespread problem that over 40% of adults in America report not taking their medications as prescribed in the last year because of the cost. This includes things like not filling prescriptions, skipping doses, or taking less than the prescribed amount to ration the medication for longer. So what the heck is going on? To start to untangle the confusing web that is prescription drug pricing, I have to introduce you to what might be considered the villain of our story, the pharmacy benefits manager.

0: The term refers to a company rather than an individual, though I'm sure the personification of such an organization would be something of a Michael Scott type, with a nefariously twisted mustache. Both less than effective and also potentially less than ethical.
1: This is a terrible, terrible thing you've done.
2: Well,
1: it's terrible. Just terrible.
0: These companies work as a go-between for health plans with drug coverage and the pharmaceutical manufacturers who make the drugs. Your insurance might contract a PBM to take care of things like creating a formulary, which dictates which medications will be covered, negotiating drug costs with manufacturers, creating a network of pharmacies for patients to get drugs from, and handling the reimbursement for pharmacies when prescriptions are filled through insurance. It's outsourcing a lot of administrative work that's specific to prescriptions. But some of the practices of PBMs have brought up questions about if they are in the best interest of the consumer. One way PBMs make money is through negotiating rebates. They come to a manufacturer and say, "We have this many millions of people insured on our plan who need cholesterol medication. If we make your medication the preferred medication for our clients, what can you give us?" The manufacturer might say, "For every prescription you fill, we'll give you a rebate of X percent of the cost of the drug." So let's walk through an example together. You are insured by the Laurel Bristow Health Plan for cool and sexy listeners, and you're trying to refill your prescription to treat the back pain you've developed from having to carry the weight of being so hot and well-informed in a world that now resembles the movie Idiocracy in a way that stopped being funny like 2 years ago. Your health plan, the LBHPFCASL, has contracted with the LBEPBN, the Laurel Bristow Expert Pharmacy Benefits Negotiations, as their PBM, Pharmacy Benefits Manager. Now, don't think too hard about the names right now and just focus on the story. The PBM talks to the drug manufacturer and brokers a deal where the drug, which costs in-network pharmacies $600, will come with a rebate of half of the cost, which the PBM can collect for every prescription filled. It's a good deal for the manufacturers because they get preferential access to a large population that will be told to take their specific drug, and it's a good deal for the insurance because they've basically cut the cost they have to pay for the drug in half. And it's an easy deal for the drug manufacturers to make because they've jacked up the price of the drug so much that even by cutting that price in half, they still retain a nice profit margin. Now, in theory, the $300 the PBM gets back for every prescription filled goes back to the health plan, with the PBM keeping a cut. And the health plan can use those savings to, theoretically, lower their premiums. But it won't be lowering enrollees' cost at the pharmacy register.
3: Once you have their money, you never give it back.
0: The rebates only come after the prescription has been filled. So someone who has insurance but hasn't hit their deductible yet might show up to the Laurel Bristow Prescription Drug Good Time Emporium to fill their prescription and have to pay the full $600 right then. And even though the enrollee has paid the full amount, the PBM is still getting the $300 back because the rebate deal is for prescriptions filled, no matter who is paying. And even someone with insurance that covers the majority of the list price could end up paying something like $150, with their insurance only having to cover a small fraction because their contribution is still calculated based on the after rebate price. This setup can create incentives for PBMs to push higher priced drugs with higher rebates over lower priced drugs because it nets them more money.
4: Money, please.
0: The PBM could put a generic drug at half the cost of the name brand on their formulary with a lower rebate, and that would cost the enrollee less money out of pocket. But if the rebate is smaller, then the money the PBM gets back would also be smaller, and the amount the insurance company has to pay is bigger, which is bad for business. PBMs can also make money from something called spread pricing, which is the exact same thing as when your mom would give you $10 to run to the corner store to pick up soda for a party, and you'd buy the cheapest off-brand cola you could find and pocket the difference. PBMs, like the Laurel Bristow Expert Pharmacy Benefits Negotiations, will charge the Laurel Bristow Health Plan for Cool and Sexy Listeners more for a medication than it will reimburse the pharmacy for filling that medication, and the PBM keeps the difference. And the thing is, as you may have figured out by now, Because the insurance is the Laurel Bristow health plan for cool and sexy listeners, and the PBM is the Laurel Bristow expert pharmacy benefits negotiations, and the pharmacy is the Laurel Bristow prescription drug Good Time Emporium, all the money that moved around from the customer cost at the register to the rebate to the payment to the pharmacy just stayed within the same parent company, the Laurel Bristow Stacks of Cash Corporation. So not only would I, Laurel Bristow, want to keep the cost I have to pay out for drug coverage low, even if it is just staying within my network, it's also kind of nice to keep my enrollees' out-of-pocket cost at the pharmacy high, since that's going to be more money they give me on top of the monthly premiums they have to pay. Plus, in the case of spread pricing, it's good for the parent company because it makes it look like the insurance company is following the Affordable Care Act rule that says that plans have to spend 80 to 85% of premiums on healthcare costs by paying a higher price for the drugs.
2: Today, because of the Affordable Care Act, insurance companies have to spend at least 80% of every dollar that you pay in premiums on your healthcare. Not on overhead, not on profits, but on you.
0: While the PBM, which is owned by the same parent company or insurance plan itself, pockets the difference. And if you're thinking, Laurel, don't be ridiculous, there's no way we could have one company be in charge of so many aspects, that seems like a situation ripe for exploitation, I'd say you're right. It's not one company in charge of all that. It's basically three. 79% of prescriptions for 270 million people are managed by just three companies. And those companies are owned by parent companies that also own insurance companies, and in some cases, the pharmacies themselves. OptumRx is owned by United Health Group, which owns the insurance plan United Healthcare. Express Scripts is owned by Cigna, and CVS Caremark is owned by CVS, who also owns Aetna and all the CVS pharmacies.
1: Mr. Joyner, you are the CEO of CVS Health, correct?
5: Correct.
1: And I actually don't know how many Americans know this, but CVS Health owns Aetna, the health insurance company, correct?
5: Correct.
1: And CVS, which owns Aetna, also owns Oak Street Health Medical Clinics, correct?
5: Yes, it does.
1: And in addition to that, they own, of course, CVS Pharmacies, and CVS Health also owns CVS Caremark, the pharmacy benefit manager, which helps negotiate some of these rebates and prescription prices, correct?
5: That's correct.
0: You may have also had the unfortunate experience of finding out that sometimes not using insurance is actually the cheaper option when it comes to getting prescriptions filled. And this, too, is the result of those PBM negotiations. In addition to drug manufacturers inflating the cost of their products to retain a higher profit margin, some pharmacies will also up the list price of drugs they buy compared to what it actually costs to purchase. This is because PBMs won't reimburse for more than the list price and often negotiate a price that is significantly lower. So pharmacies have learned that if they up their list price, the higher they could potentially keep their profit margin when it comes to insurance reimbursing them for prescriptions filled. But oftentimes, as part of the PBM negotiation with pharmacies, there's a rule that the pharmacies must take discount cards to remain in network. And that's how we get businesses like GoodRx. If you go on GoodRx and look up a medication, it will give you a list of pharmacies in the area and the price each pharmacy will sell that medication for if you bring in the GoodRx coupon. Those prices are often not the same across pharmacies. This is because GoodRx partners with PBMs to get access to their prices. So if a drug at one pharmacy has a PBM price of $200, but a deal with a different PBM that discounts that price to $75, then someone with the discount card can access whatever PBM negotiated price is better if they don't use insurance. Because these sales aren't really cash pay, because the price was negotiated by a PBM, whichever PBM was used gets a fee from the pharmacy. It's a good deal for the PBM, who can get a little extra money from people outside their partner insurance companies who use their negotiated price, and a good deal for GoodRx, who gets a cut of the pharmacy fee. So, in cases where someone has a high deductible that's not yet been met, or wants a drug not on their insurance's formulary, or has a copay higher than the negotiated price of another PBM, it can be a better deal than insurance. It's also a great deal if you have no insurance. Then again, everyone could just be paying less if the manufacturers and pharmacies weren't jacking up the price to begin with, but pharmacies can't actually lower their cash pay price because then they risk the PBM negotiating a lower rate that could put them in the negative when it comes to the purchase cost. Before you start thinking that these discount card companies are a great equalizer in the fight for better prescription costs, keep in mind that A, GoodRx generated nearly $800 million in revenue last year from things like pharmacy fees and their subscription service to access generic medications, and B, you always have to remember that if a product is free, you're paying with your data. In 2023, GoodRx was ordered to pay a $1.5 million penalty for sharing users' data with advertisers. The concern over the role that PBMs play in increasing drug prices is, for once, largely a bipartisan issue. Legislation has already been passed to do things like de-link PBM compensation from the price of a drug or rebates given in Medicare Part D, and instead use a flat fee to remove the incentive to prioritize more expensive products. There's also new rules about transparency and oversight for PBMs when it comes to both Medicare and employer-sponsored plans, and rules to make PBMs give 100% of drug rebates and discounts to the employer health insurance plans they work with. But it's also inspiring a new generation of direct sales to consumers. Shark Tanker Mark Cuban started Cost Plus Drug Company that bypasses the PBM middleman to buy drugs at wholesale cost and sell them directly to consumers at a standard 15% markup and pharmacy fee.
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0: Amazon also launched a pharmacy to provide lower cost medications.
7: Amazon is officially in the pharmacy business. The online retail giant says it's now delivering prescription medications, including those that need to stay cold, like insulin. It won't ship drugs that have a high risk of being abused, like some opioids.
0: The direct-to-consumer model is one of the tactics the Trump administration is trying, calling it Trump RX.
8: Starting tonight, dozens of the most commonly used prescription drugs will be available at dramatic discounts for all consumers throughout a new website. It's called TrumpRx.gov. That's TrumpRx.gov.
0: The website works similarly to GoodRx because GoodRx was the initial partner for its platform. Sort of like a search engine to find you the lowest cost on brand name medications with discount cards you can then bring to pharmacies for the cash pay price. When the program first launched, there was a lot of criticism about how even though the administration had negotiated lower prices on name brands than the list price, there were generics or biosimilar products on the market that were even cheaper. But now, TrumpRx has partnered with Cost Plus Drug Company and Amazon to expand the catalog its search engine covers to include hundreds of generics. It's certainly a good start to helping people figure out if there are cheaper options available to them than just showing up at the pharmacy and paying cash there. But again, the benefit is mostly for people without any insurance or those who can wade through the confusing world of insurance pricing predictions and compare that to prices on TrumpRx or GoodRx and don't care that these purchases won't go towards their deductible. The Trump administration is also attempting to tackle drug pricing for people who have coverage under Medicaid and Medicare with the Most Favored Nation Drug Pricing Program. The premise is that America shouldn't be charged more for drugs than peer countries. The plan proposes to tie our prescription drug prices for Medicaid recipients who are low income or low resource to those that other high income countries get. Countries with single-payer healthcare have more bargaining power than we do in the U.S. They're able to say, you can sell your drug here at this price and have access to the whole country, or you can have zero access if you don't want to drop the price down, which means that many similar countries have lower list prices than the U.S. So in theory, it sounds good to try and get that same level of pricing here. But the plan isn't without its problems for the United States as well as for other countries. Firstly, since the program is not yet mandated by Congress, something that might change if Democrats take the majority in the midterms, most pharma companies have been making their own voluntary deals with the administration. The deals include things like participating in TrumpRx to provide some drugs at discounted prices to people paying cash, providing certain medications to Medicaid at a discounted price, launching new medications at the same price as peer countries, and returning some of the revenue to the U.S. if the program increases prices in other countries. See, while the goal might be to lower prescription drug costs for the most vulnerable people in the country, i.e. Medicaid recipients and those without insurance, by demanding that the U.S. not pay more for drugs than other high-income countries, we might actually just cause pharma companies to raise their prices in other countries rather than lower the price in ours, which I personally don't exactly count as a win. Most of the deals only last for 3 years and allow manufacturers to avoid tariffs on their medications produced abroad. One part of the proposed plan is to test lowering drug prices in Medicare plans by mandating that manufacturers participating in the MFN program make some of their name brand drug prices the same as what's seen in other high-income countries. But some companies have said that forced lowering of prices might simply result in them not selling that medication to other countries to avoid a pricing structure that would be too low in the U.S. Plus, 26 companies appear to have made their own deals with the government, which would exempt them from the mandatory price reductions for Medicare in exchange for things like offering new drugs to Americans at the same prices that are offered in other countries, thus reducing the potential savings of Medicare by as much as 80%. The other thing is, Medicaid already has rules that manufacturers have to sell drugs to the program at the lowest possible price, with enrollees paying minimal amounts. So the question then becomes not if it will help the American pocketbook, but if it will save money in the Medicaid budget. A budget which, as a reminder, is set to have $1 trillion cut from it over the next 10 years, resulting in millions of people losing coverage and therefore access to the potentially lower prices that the program would create. According to the administration, the portion of the program that would offer new drugs at most favored nation prices would save the U.S. $529 billion over the next decade, with an additional $64 billion in savings just to Medicaid. But those projections are based on the deals lasting longer than 3 years, which there's no guarantee of. And the numbers they use to calculate those savings are not publicly available because the deals with the pharmaceutical companies aren't public. So, not exactly more clear-cut than the systems we currently have in place. If only we had a system when there was, like, one group or entity that handled insurance for everyone and had all the bargaining power of the whole country behind them to make deals directly with manufacturers. Like a one single-payer structure to healthcare. Too bad that's a fantasy that doesn't exist anywhere else, and certainly not in the countries whose prices we're trying to match. Am I right? When we return, I'll be joined by Professor Courtney Yarbrough to talk about how we got to these sky-high prescription drug prices and how difficult it may be to get out of them. That's coming up right after this.
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0: Welcome back to Health Wanted. I'm your host, Laurel Bristow. This episode, we've been talking all about prescription drug prices. And here to talk about why they're so high and maybe ideas for how we can make them better, I'm joined by...
14: I'm Courtney Yarbrough from Emory University in the Department of Health Policy and Management.
0: Okay, so this episode, we have mostly been focusing on pharmacy benefit managers and the way they are maybe doing some things that line their pockets rather than help the consumers. How did we get here? How did we start having a system of pharmacy benefit managers?
14: Yeah, so it's a decades-long process that led us to this point. Back in the post-war years, when Americans first became interested in having health insurance, they did not have coverage for prescription drugs. And the reason for that was twofold. Mostly, there weren't many prescription drugs that where cost was a big issue. There just weren't weren't that many great drugs out there. So there wasn't a need for insurance, but also because the claims would be very, very small, it'd be administratively onerous to process all those claims. And so as things evolved and prescription drugs became more expensive, as there was innovation in the space, people demanded more insurance. And there was also innovation in computing resources that allowed the processing of those claims. And the actors that stepped into that void to process those claims and act administratively were the PBMs, the pharmacy benefit managers. So since the insurers did not already have those capacities in-house, they reached out and contracted out with PBMs. And over time, the PBMs have expanded their purview in lots of different ways to take on different responsibilities. As in the 80s and 90s, drug prices really began to increase at a big rate, then PBMs were able to step in and say, we need some kind of counterweight to the negotiating power of the drug companies. We have all these covered lives. We can negotiate with the drug companies and arrange drug plans in a way that encourages them to offer lower drug prices. And so PBMs gained the capacity of being kind of the negotiator for lower drug prices as well, which was very important to insurers at the time.
15: So when you say PBMs like gained the ability to do this negotiation, was that something that like insurance companies bestowed upon them? Was that legislative? Like, how did they suddenly get this negotiating power?
14: Well, because they were representing so many covered lives, let's say millions and millions, then they could credibly go to a drug company and say, if you don't give us a better price on this drug, then we are going to favor one of your competitors and send all of our beneficiaries to them instead. And so they had the leverage to be able to extract those concessions from the drug companies. And so it wasn't legislative. It was the insurers imbued them with that power and said, you have the capacity and the ability to credibly negotiate for lower drug prices, and we're going to give you that responsibility.
15: And now with PBMs, you know, their influence or role has grown, and we're seeing all of these healthcare companies doing kind of vertical integration, mm-hmm. right? We have health insurance companies that then also own their PBMs, that also own their pharmacies. So how is this impacting drug prices when they're keeping so much of the money that's circulating like within their singular company?
14: Right. So I think we're seeing more and more that there's attention being paid to potential conflicts of interest with these types of behaviors. And we hope that insurers are designing our insurance plans with the goal of improving our health to the maximum degree. So making therapies that are very effective, most cost effective for us, giving us access to those important therapies. But when you have the PBM and the insurer role and the pharmacy role kind of all rolled into one, then you have to start asking questions about, you know, am I being directed towards this particular drug because it's the best drug for me, or because it is the drug where the PBM / insurer is getting the best deal from the drug maker? Am I being required to get it through mail order pharmacy or this particular specialty pharmacy because it's owned by my insurance company or my PBM? Or is it because this is the best way for me to obtain the drug? So the conflicts of interest, especially surrounding the lack of transparency in these systems, abound.
15: Do we have any research now that shows that the insurer and PBM choice of drug affects health outcomes? Like, do we have any data to say like, oh, well, they're pushing this, you know, more expensive but less optimal drug, and it's having this impact on the people in this insurance network that have to take it?
14: I'm not aware of any studies that are able to directly point to the decisions being made by PBMs and saying we think they're influenced financially and they're having these adverse health outcomes. One of the potential plus sides of vertical integration between the insurers and the PBMs is that insurers then become on the hook for any adverse consequences from drugs because they're paying the hospital bills and the physician bills as well. And so we do see research showing that when drug plans are being designed by the insurer, who ultimately will be paying any kind of bills, whether it's pharmacy, hospital, doctors, that they are more likely to craft those drug plans in ways that are avoiding larger healthcare costs down the road related to maybe hospital costs, those kinds of things. So there can be some advantages of that, of making sure that all of a person's healthcare is being paid by the person who's crafting the drug plan.
15: Aside from having maybe single payer healthcare in this country, which I know is increasing in popularity because there's so many, it's so confusing and expensive to navigate the world. Like, what are the ways that we can reorient the system that we have right now to make things better? I know there's been some legislation about removing PBM's ability to keep the entirety of the rebates that maybe they negotiate. So that goes back to the health insurance company. But if the health insurance company owns the PBM, then like, who's really to say that that's going to go back to the consumer? Do we have ideas of ways we can improve the system?
14: Mm-hmm. So there are a lot of ideas floating about ways we could improve the system. And some of them are in the process of being implemented or have been implemented. So, for example, maybe several years ago, the Inflation Reduction Act was passed, which allowed for the negotiation of drug prices and Medicare Parts D, and then in years to come in Parts B as well. And that's been a very important innovation, allowing for the first time the U.S. government to directly negotiate with drug companies and obtain lower prices. And that's ongoing. The first year of those negotiated prices was rolled out at the beginning of this year, and beginning of next year, there'll be an additional 15 drugs that have been had negotiated prices. So that's an important way that we can continue to lower drug prices. So the Trump administration recently released a new policy that would allow international reference pricing, pegging some of the prices in Medicare and Medicaid to other countries' prices, knowing that other countries pay significantly less for drugs than we do. That is a proposal that has been around for a long time. It has some potential benefits. There is potential that it could lower drug prices in this country, but there are also adverse consequences that could occur. There are loopholes that could be exploited, which might not yield like the benefits that people hope that it would. Ultimately, I think the real problem with our system is kind of a lack of a system. There's not much oversight and organization and coordination to determine drug prices across the board for all insurers, for all public and private payers, for patients. And so it's a bit of a mishmash of different negotiations with drug companies by different payers, and there's not much coordination directing that effort.
15: And I've always been interested, too. You talked about how the Inflation Reduction Act allowed the U.S. government to negotiate prices for Medicare. Mm-hmm. I still always get the two confused in my brain. Mm-hmm. But why was that not the case before? Mm-hmm. I would think, like, who was setting the prices? Did we have a federal PBM? Did we contract with PBMs? Or did we just do whatever the drug companies mm-hmm. said that the cost of the price was?
14: So Medicare Part D was created under the Medicare Modernization Act in the early 2000s and went into effect in January 2006. And one of the most controversial aspects of that legislation when it passed, and I should say that was the first time that outpatient prescription drugs were paid for by Medicare for Medicare beneficiaries. One of the controversial aspects of that was that it explicitly prohibited the Centers for Medicare and Medicaid Services from negotiating directly with drug companies to lower drug prices. And instead, it created a private system whereby people enrolled in private insurance plans that were funded on the back end by Medicare, but administered by the private insurance plans. And so the idea was that it was relying on the expertise of these private insurance companies to both deliver the benefits, but also to negotiate with the drug manufacturers on behalf of the patients and on behalf of Medicare. Now, again, that's a fragmented system because there are dozens and dozens of insurers who are doing this rather than the entirety of the tens of millions of lives covered by Medicare in the U.S. And so for the first time when the Inflation Reduction Act was passed is when that part of the legislation, the original legislation, was revoked, and there was a system set up for particular drugs to be subject to negotiation between CMS, the Centers for Medicare and Medicaid Services, and the drug manufacturers.
15: If you're just joining us, I'm Laurel Bristow, and you're listening to Health Wanted. Today, I'm joined by Professor Courtney Yarbrough to talk about prescription drug prices. Sometimes people can use GoodRx, for example, and get a cheaper, depending on what PBM has negotiated, it's cheaper than the cash pay price if you're not using this discount coupon, and it could even be cheaper than your own insurance if it's based off of a PBM that has done better negotiations than your insurance company's PBM. And now we have Mark Cuban starting his own direct, which is a slightly different model. I believe they're just buying wholesale, marking it up 15%, and charging a pharmacy fee to people. I mean, is this the solution? Is this the best way? Is it the best way we have right now? Or what are the potential problems, I guess, with systems like this?
14: Mm-hmm. Well, again, part of the problem is that it's just piecemeal taking off a small bit of a larger problem, which is that we don't have widespread coordination of how we set drug prices in this country, and that those decisions aren't directly tied to the cost effectiveness of the drugs that we're talking about. But what I would say with most of these types of approaches that you're talking about right now, GoodRx, TrumpRx, Mark Cuban's program, Amazon, these are all for out-of-pocket drug expenses where you don't use your insurance at all. For most people, and probably about 90% of people have prescription drug coverage, they are going to benefit most from using their insurance. Even if the short-term price of that drug is cheaper, maybe at the first of the year when you're in your deductible period, towards the end of the year when you've met your, maybe your out-of-pocket maximum or you've met your deductible, it's going to be beneficial for you to have filed those insurance claims. And so we're really talking about a pretty small segment of the population who could directly benefit from these types of cash pay programs. But for those people, it could provide some real benefits.
15: So who do you think is getting the best prescription drug prices? Like, I mean, it's so variable, mm-hmm. but is it, are there insurance plans that have particularly good coverage? Or is it just, you know, depends on so many different factors about, you know, what drugs you need, what your PBM has negotiated for you?
14: So the Medicaid program gets the best drug prices in the country. They're statutorily, they get high rebates on drug prices. And part of the new proposals put forward by the Trump administration would potentially lower those even more by pegging them to the prices of other countries. After that, it's probably Medicare who's getting better prices, and then the private payers, and particularly Medicare now that there is price negotiation for some of the highest cost drugs in the Medicare program. And private insurers are left obtaining some discounts off the list price of drugs, but not as much as other payers.
15: Do you have thoughts on the recent kind of legislation that does things like delinks PBM compensation from the price of a drug or rebates? Do you think that that could potentially lower costs for consumers, or are you already thinking about, you know, loopholes that could get around something like that, that we need to also be addressing?
14: Yeah, any of those policies is going to have to be really carefully crafted, because these are sophisticated operators and they're going to try to keep their market share and keep their part of the drug spending pipeline. But I do think that increasing that transparency and making it known, at least by the insurer, what they're actually paying for the drug compared to what the drug manufacturer is receiving. In other words, how much is the PBM taking out of the middle of this transaction? Increasing that transparency can encourage insurers to have more oversight over PBMs and to know, you know, where their money is going. Now, those savings that they might incur from that, probably a large percentage of those will funnel down to beneficiaries, and that could come in the form of either lower premiums for everybody or lower cost sharing for people who take high cost drugs. Probably it would be lower premiums for everybody.
15: I feel like I hear that, you know, the U.S., maybe we get access to better drugs faster, and that there's sort of this trade-off for how much we pay. Is that true? Are there other things that make it difficult to get access in other countries?
14: Yes. So there are pitfalls to the kinds of ways that other countries approach drug pricing. Oftentimes, there are lags for them getting access to newer drugs. So about 75% of new drugs, when they're approved, enter the market in the U.S. first. And the reason for that is that about 70% of the market share of global pharmaceutical sales happen in the United States because our prices are so high primarily. Some of the downfalls for other countries is having delayed entry for those drugs. If someone is sick with the kind of condition that these drugs treat, they might have to wait potentially a couple more years than we would in the United States before

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1: It's hard to know. 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You can check something like GoodRx. You can check something like TrumpRx now that has a lot of drugs available. And those might be helpful. But again, if someone is insured, they really need to keep in mind that if they are perhaps paying a lower price today, they're not accumulating those expenditures towards their out-of-pocket maximum and towards meeting their deductible. So they might be shooting themselves in the foot in the long term. For most people, still, you know, going through their insurance process is probably the best thing for them if they have insurance.
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2: Welcome back to Health Wanted. I'm Laurel Bristow. 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Here with our first question is our wonderful producer who has adorable little pigtails because she's trying to grow her hair out, Ollie.
5: Hi, Laurel.
2: Hello.
5: Well, so the first listener question actually comes in the form of a voicemail.
2: I love voicemails.
5: Susan.
2: Susan, take it away, Susan.
6: I just listened to your presentation, and I was thinking about, is it possible that part of the reason that there's more problems with postpartum is because women are waiting longer before they get pregnant?
2: Thank you so much for this wonderful question. As we know from our fertility crisis episode, women are waiting longer to get pregnant. It seems a little rude of society to refer to mothers as getting older simply because a geriatric pregnancy is defined as people who are 35 years of age or older at the estimated date of delivery. But we do know already that there are several risk factors associated with becoming pregnant later in life, like a higher risk of preeclampsia or complications that might necessitate a cesarean delivery. And we know that more generally speaking, these risks increase with increasing age at pregnancy. So it makes sense to wonder if the risk of mental health issues might increase as well. A sort of catch-22 about this is that maternal mental health in general isn't well studied. So that means that this more niche area of maternal mental health also does not have a ton of rigorous research around it. Some research has found that older mothers may experience more mental health issues prior to giving birth compared to after, which could in part be due to the mental stress of people of advanced maternal age face in light of the added physical risks that come with being pregnant later in life. And other research has found an increased risk of depression in women aged 35 to 44 who had recently given birth compared to younger mothers and women of the same age who had not given birth. But we don't actually know if that's a biological difference that's the direct result of age or a result of societal factors like deviating from the norm of having kids younger that result in depression. And one study found the opposite effect, with a positive association

0: association between advanced maternal age and depression. It should be noted that women on the younger end of the spectrum are also at risk of increased mental health issues. Several studies suggest that younger mothers are more likely to experience things like anxiety, depression, and stress. Giving birth at a young age also has the potential to impact educational achievements and delay participation in the workforce. Older mothers, on the other hand, tend to have higher socioeconomic levels and feel more stable in their finances and career. Usually, they are also in a stable relationship or may have friends who have already experienced childbirth and can offer valuable support and information. And as they age, personal mental health issues tend to improve as well. So I can't really give you a conclusive answer, but the lack of answer is yet another argument for how we need to be investing more in studying maternal mental health.
1: Here's our next listener question from Wendy. Hi, Laurel. I was considering the hygiene hypothesis and the potential dependency on vaccines in training the immune system. When vaccines handle specific threats, could it reduce the immune system's reliance on its natural responses, potentially making widespread vaccination necessary for a broader range of infectious diseases? Additionally, have you recently looked into metabolic syndrome, specifically regarding obesity and mitochondrial dysfunction? Respectfully, Wendy.
0: Hi, Wendy. Thank you for your questions. For context, the hygiene hypothesis is the idea that increases in allergies in kids is the result of the fact that kids don't have the same exposure to certain microorganisms or parasites, known as helminths, that live in the dirt. Basically, because kids don't play outside as much and have a significant change in diet with ultra-processed foods, the microbiome they develop before school age contributes to an out-of-whack immune response that results in allergies. The theory is contested, but importantly, it is not a theory about vaccines impacting the immune system, because vaccines work the same way that exposure to a pathogen does when it comes to building an immune response, just without exposing someone to the whole pathogen, which can come with serious medical complications. Vaccines still give you a long-term immune memory for pathogens, the same way you would have one if you were exposed to the pathogen and survived. The hygiene hypothesis, when it comes to developing your immune response to non-harmful pathogens, is about a lack of any exposure. In the subject of your listener email, you asked, fatal measles is not of or from, but downstream of immune system compromise. So I'm going to assume that this question is about what could be causing our sharp increase in measles deaths. Now, you have to remember that before the measles vaccine was available, starting in the 1960s, it was assumed that every kid would get measles. And because of that, every year, 400 to 500 people died of measles, 48,000 were hospitalized, and 1,000 experienced brain swelling that can lead to complications like brain damage. And this is at a time when people were being exposed to the kind of environment that the hygiene hypothesis wants us to return to. You also ask about metabolic syndromes like obesity and mitochondrial dysfunction, and maybe those play a role in overall health of the country. But again, pre-vaccine, when we regularly had hundreds of deaths and thousands of hospitalizations, the obesity rate in the U.S. was about a third of what it is today. Plus, measles in particular can attack immune memory cells in the body, causing kids to actually lose their immunity to pathogens they've already been exposed to and putting them at risk for illness again. We know for every 1,000 cases in unvaccinated children, there will be between 1 and 3 deaths. Pennsylvania has had about 900 documented cases as of the time of this recording, and at least 3 deaths in people 18 and under, indicating that the outbreak is probably much larger than we really know about. So it really is just that getting measles as an unvaccinated person is dangerous.
1: Okay, I think we're introducing a new segment this week, Laurel.
0: It's true. I'm using this episode to test out a new segment I'm calling Panic Button! And it's reserved for the splashiest headlines that get your heart racing.
2: Oh my God! Okay, it's happening! Everybody stay calm!
3: What's the procedure, everyone? What's the procedure?
2: Stay calm!
0: For our inaugural topic, Plague Death in Siberia, which is also the name of my new band. The unconfirmed reports are that a lab worker at an anti-plague research lab died of pneumonic plague, which is the form of illness caused by the bacteria Yersinia pestis that affects the lungs. It's the same bacteria that causes bubonic plague, but that form infects the lymph nodes, usually from the bite of an infected flea. Pneumonic plague is the most severe plague, but can still be treated with antibiotics when identified early. Now, important things to note. One is that it's not confirmed that this person died of pneumonia as a result of the plague. I know the information is coming from an area that's not known to be the most forthcoming, but I still don't like to act on speculation. It's been reported that the lab worker did have an accident that involved breaking a container of live bacteria. Also, just speculative, unconfirmed. And now people are freaking out. But do you need to freak out? No. I know you guys know this because you listen to the show and we talk about plague kind of a lot, but it's not some far distant ye old malady. There are about 1,000 cases of plague a year, mostly in Africa, and a small fraction of those cases are pneumonic. But do we have a little panic about those kicking off the next pandemic each time they happen? No, we don't. Is it possible that there's an extreme response to the possibility of a lab-related plague case? Yeah, absolutely. We all lived through the same pandemic, and as we saw with hantavirus, some countries are not taking any chances with a disease that has even a hint of pandemic potential. And even though plague bacteria is endemic in rodents in the area, actual plague cases are rare, so it's a novel situation. If it turns out that she did die of pneumonic plague, then doing such an extreme quarantine means it can be easily contained. While it can spread person to person, it doesn't spread as rapidly, and this level of response is what we would want. So the conclusion is, don't freak out. It's very likely that the story of plague in Siberia begins and ends with this one unfortunate death.
1: Well, I think it's time for a total recall.
4: Oh! Get ready for a surprise!
0: Total recall. It's a 2-for-1 special. Okay. Starting off with glutathione injections. Glutathione is a buzzy little wellness word. It's a dietary supplement that some claim will detoxify you and give you more energy and immune support. None of these claims are supported by rigorous trial data, but you know how it goes with supplements. Anyway, dozens of people in multiple states have been sickened, it appears, from glutathione injections that were contaminated with endotoxins. This is the family of toxins that contains things like E. coli and Salmonella. You may wonder how the glutathione injections were contaminated, and the answer is they were never supposed to be injected to begin with. It seems that the compounding pharmacies that mixed up these injections used glutathione that was only supposed to be ingested orally and not injected. Things that are made to be injected have very strict sterility rules because, as you can imagine, there's a much bigger risk of putting something directly into your blood compared to making it battle your digestive juices and be absorbed. So this does greatly concern me because with the potential for peptides to be allowed on the bulk compounding list, there's more potential for bad and frankly obvious mistakes like this to be made. The glutathione that these pharmacies were using to create injections was all labeled as dietary supplement grade. It never should have been mixed for injections. Once again, be very, very cautious if you're going to choose to inject things the FDA has not actually approved or evaluated for safety. For our second total recall, we got some beef with beef. And also pork and goat. And that's because at the end of September, the USDA announced a recall of over 167,000 pounds of raw meat products. Were they full of glass or ink or botulism? We don't know. And that's because they were never actually inspected by the USDA. Instead, the company responsible for the products, Star Meat Delivery Incorporated, falsified the inspection labels and sent the products out for distribution. So the meat might be fine, but who knows? It's interesting timing for this because Trump just signed some executive orders for the benefit of beef ranchers, one of which would allow the ranchers to avoid the big four meat processing plants, which buy beef, process it, and sell it for a markup, taking profits and controlling the price that ranchers get, and instead would let the ranchers process and sell their own meat. Currently, ranchers can process but not sell their products without a USDA inspection, which can be prohibitively expensive. It's possible that the plan for this new executive order is to allow ranchers to bypass the USDA inspection requirement before selling their meat directly to consumers, but the details are currently unclear. Now, not everyone is happy about the possibility. The National Cattlemen's Beef Association opposes the change, citing concerns about food safety. And my dad, who is a journeyman butcher, said he thinks it will keep my industry in business trying to find vaccines for all the illnesses uninspected meat will cause. Remains to be seen what will actually happen. The executive order was in response to the ire Trump drew by talking about importing tariff-free beef from other countries to bring down costs before the midterms. So who knows if it will actually end up going through. But you know what? This beef situation is actually going to be my pick for Sick of the Week this week. Maybe someone from Upton Sinclair's lineage will be available to write a sequel to The Jungle if inspections end up being waived. That's all the time we have.
5: Now it is all up to you.
6: Great.
0: Don't forget, you can submit your public health questions to healthwanted@wabe.org or by calling 404-888-3630 and leaving a voicemail. 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Health Wanted with Laurel Bristow is produced by WABE in Atlanta and distributed by PRX. The show is a production of Emory's Rollins School of Public Health in collaboration with WABE. This episode was produced by me, Laurel Bristow, Kevin Rinker, and Elizabeth K. Mendez, with additional production from Claire Streisick. Original music by Matt Owen. Special thanks to Douglas Bell, Dean Danny Fallon, Catherine Graves, Kelly Jordan, Halise, Rashad Pitts, and Ollie Turner. The show is intended solely for general information and educational purposes and not to provide medical advice. 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
9: On the next In These Times, we revisit our conversation with author Will Haygood. 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

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H. Johnson hosting, here from WABE. The real blues, for instance, we'll hear from Coco Taylor now. The Beer Bottle Boogie.

Albert Collins from Blues Classics. Basically, that's what it is. We introduced the program by saying this is blues, but it's blues classics. Yes. From WABE, it's all blues.

All right, Debbie Davies. Debbie Davies, It's All Blue. There's a saying, you know what it goes? Like it says, what happens in Vegas? You know where it stays. Here's Teresa James.

Teresa Jane, whatever happens in Vegas stays in Vegas. Okay. Lou Rawls. He has several versions of that, several interpretations of this particular tune. And this is just one of them. They call it Stormy Monday, but Tuesday's just as bad.

0: All right, let's begin. Hey.
1: Rural Stormy Monday. Wow. Getting off to a swinging start, aren't we, here on the blues from WABE Amplifying Atlanta? And somehow, somewhere, some way, Kenny Wayne Shepherd is going to amplify all those things.

Kenny Wayne Shepherd, Somehow, Somewhere, Someway. I can add to that, Someday. Can you add that to it? Someday. Okay, yeah, whatever. Here's the Howlin' Wolf. I call him the Mighty Wolf. The Howlin' Wolf.

That was Baby How Long, the Howling Wolf. Ooh, man, I love that. You know, when I first heard Howling Wolf, I couldn't understand where he was coming from with a voice like that. Same way with Thelonious Monk playing piano, jazz piano. When I first heard him, I couldn't understand where he was coming from. I really couldn't understand where he was coming from, but I listened. Like I listened to Howlin' Wolf, and one day it hit me. I said, they're both right. So I revere both of them, Howlin' Wolf and Thelonious Monk. But that's not what the program's about at this time. This is Blues from WABE, and you just heard the Howlin' Wolf doing Baby How Long. Otis Spann is not going to sing Nobody Knows the Trouble I've Seen, but he does say Nobody Knows My Trouble. Otis Spann.

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Sugar Blue, one. Ooh, go to where the love is, so says Van Morrison here on Blues Classics.

Van Morrison, Go to Where the Love Is. A one-room country shack is where a lot of us come from. I remember here in Atlanta, Georgia, a friend of mine lived on Magnolia Street. And there's those of you who remember that who were there. Magnolia Street, he had an outhouse in the back of his house. And it was like a living in a one-room country shack.

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Etta James, Trust in Me. From WABE, Trust in Me. Here's Bobby Rush. He says he's an outside gardener. What's he want to plant? Yeah, let's listen to him.

Bobby Rush. Okay, Bobby. You're listening to Blues Classics from WABE, Amplifying Atlanta. I'm H. Johnson, your host. Some of my friends are for it, and some of my friends are against it. And I'm standing with our friends. Now, there's a thought for you. Ooh, Robert McClinton, pick up the slack with All There Is of Me.

All there is of me, Robert McClinton. What did I say his name was? Well, anyway, we have it right now. Robert McClinton. Here's a song that the title itself tells you the whole blues story. It's a blues story about a man and his dog. He says, "How come my dog don't bark when you come around?" Think about that. How come my dog don't bark when you come around? Joe Turner asks that question.

That was Joe Turner. How come my dog don't bark when you come around? Here's another one about a dog, a man and his dog. Little Milton is going to tell you about his dog. It's called My Dog and Me.

Little Milton, My Dog and Me, preceded by Joe Turner, How Come My Dog Don't Bark. Oh, this is Blues Classics. From WABE, we've got Bo Diddley now.

Some things are old and don't sound that way. 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Have you noticed that? Oh, you think it's a low-down, dirty shame? Okay, Jimmy Witherspoon, go ahead.

That was Spoon, Jimmy Witherspoon, Low Down Scene. Here's the gentleman that everyone who listens to blues knows who B.B. King is.

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I just said, thanks for the snack. I'll let you live in my penthouse. You said it was just a shack. I gave you seven children.

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King. How blue can you get? Pee-wee Creighton. I don't know what time it is, right? I don't want to look at the clock because the clock will remind me what time it is, and the time will remind me I don't have much time. And that goes in more ways than one. But here's Pee-wee Creighton, Blues After Hours.

0: recreating Blues After Hours. Wow. Hey, did you know Red Squirrels? Red Squirrels. You don't see many of them now, do you? Since they became extinct. Oh, wow. I got a head full of that nonsense. Here's Willie Mabon. There are some people listening to Yours Truly right now who are mad. And maybe that's Willie can speak for him. He says, I'm mad, and you have the nerve to try to be glad. Willie Mabon.
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wear them no more. Won't be any more washing and hanging upside the wall and throwing them out the window, running out and catching before they fall. I'm

0: Land. I'm mad.
1: Willie Mabin, I'm mad. Ooh, here it is on Blues Classics. It's not this time yet, but it'll eventually be 3 o'clock in the morning. And you know, 3 o'clock in the morning can be issued out another way, dealt with in another way by emphasizing the fact that it's 3 hours past midnight, right? That's 3 o'clock. 3 hours past midnight by the Room Full of Blues.

0: 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On the next episode of When Everything Changed, Lisa Ram sits down with former NFL receiver Muhammad Massaquoi.
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like I Pity the Fool. That's what we're going to begin with. We're beginning with blues classics from WABE right here at 90.1 FM. And I'm H. Johnson. All right, having said all of that, let's go back to the beginning. It's blues classics from WABE. We mentioned I Pity the Fool. That's the tune we're going to open up with, performed by Robert Cray and Company. Robert Cray and Company, I Pity the Fool.

Ooh, that's the first one from Blues Classics. I Pity the Fool, Robert Cray. Now we've got McKinley Morganfield doing Rock Me. McKinley Morganfield, a.k.a. Muddy Waters.

Muddy Waters, Rock Me. All right, we've got Guy Davis. Guy Davis is going to do Black Coffee. I'm Feeling Mighty Lonesome. Guy Davis here on Blues Classics.

Black Coffee from Guy Davis. We've got Barbara Morrison to do an old blues standard that we don't hear much of, but it still swings like mad. It's got that bluesy feeling. Blowtop Blues.

That was Barbara Morrison. There's a version of that by Dinah Washington around here somewhere. We'll get that on for you eventually, too. Blow Top Blues here on WABE's Blues Classics. Born in Louisiana. Yes, born in Louisiana. Someone had to be born somewhere, so why not Clarence Gatemouth Brown in Louisiana?

Born in Louisiana, Clarence Gate Mouth Brown. Blues classics you're listening to. The program that makes the statement, it's not the depths of the ocean that drowns a man, it's the water. That's a powerful thought, isn't it? Silly, too. Okay, here's Tina Turner and Ike. Ike became her nemesis after a while. When she left him, she became a big name. But here she is when she was with him, Ike and Tina Turner, 3 o'clock in the morning. Not the one you're thinking about, not 3 o'clock in the morning. We danced the whole night through. No, that's not it. This is another 3 o'clock in the morning. Listen.

3 o'clock in the morning from Ike Turner and Tina Turner with him. Yeah. Chuck Berry is going to do in the wee hours.

Charles Brown, Trouble Blues. When people do you wrong and hurt you, it hurts me too. That's what Elmore James is saying to his lady that he's in love with.

Elmore James, when it hurts you, it hurts me too. Ooh. A little earlier, we played 3 o'clock in the morning from Ike and Tina Turner. Now here's the early in the morning from Little Ed, not Little, it's L-I-L, Little Ed and the Blues Imperials.

James Booker on Blues Classics. Tell me about it. Here's someone talking about the old days when they used to bury the cowboys out on Boot Hill. You remember that? You remember the Western? I'm always talking about Westerns. The Magnificent Seven. In the opening, there was a funeral director wanted to get somebody buried in Boot Hill, but he couldn't do it. Bring the movie up on YouTube. You'll see why. But anyway, this is Boot Hill, done by Johnny Winter.

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Johnny Winter, Boot Hill. Serves me right to suffer. Yeah, here I am sitting here doing blues classics, suffering also, suffering from an acute attack of good blues taste. It's rather arrogant of me to say that, isn't it? But it's true. It's the truth. Serves me right to suffer, so says Jimmy Johnson.

I want all my money back. I feel that way sometimes when I go to some fast food restaurant and the food doesn't look anything like it did on the advertising above the counter. There was a movie with Michael Douglas about something like that. Hey, here we go talking about the movies again. Anyway, I want my money back from Lonnie Brooks' band.

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Oh, in the basement, Etta James from WABE's Blues Classics. And we hear now from a guy who plays a lot of guitar and a lot of piano, too. We play piano by him on a program here on WABE called Piano Moods. But here he is with his guitar with some kind of echo chamber he's using, but it has a positive effect. Out of sight, Johnny Watson, Doing Wrong Woman.

Ooh, Johnny Guitar Watson doing Wrong Woman. Here's J.B. Hutto with Speak My Mind.

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You're listening to Blues Classics from WABE at 90.1 FM. I'm your host, H. Johnson. We're moving right along with Strange Things Are Happening by Sonny Rhodes. Strange Things Are Happening.

That's Sonny Rose, Strange Things Happening. He used to be a comedian by the name of Red Buttons. And he had a show on TV where he put his right hand up to his ear or something like that. And he'd say, strange things are happening. And then he'd go on with his dialogue there, which was usually very strange and funny at the same time. But that was Sonny Rose, his version of a thing called Strange Things Are Happening. The Blowtop Blues from Dinah Washington. We did that earlier in the program by Barbara Morrison, I think it was. We're going to do it again right now by Dinah Washington.

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Sweet Little Angel. Here's one of those gutsy blues cats, T-Bone Walker. Jimmy Smith, a jazz musician, organist, has a tune called T-Bone Steak. I wonder if he thought about T-Bone Walker when he heard this one. I'm sure he did, because he listened to the blues. Here's T-Bone Walker again, Street Walking Woman.

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1: Streetwalking Woman, you know what that is, from T-Bone Walker. Wow. A virus. I've got a virus called the blues. Charles Brown.

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Charlie Brown, a virus called the blues. 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

stars.

That was Bob Steele, not to be confused with the Western Bob Steele from years ago in the B-movie Westerns. 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
5: BBC World Service at 6 hours GMT. This is Weekend with me, Paul Henley. Coming up this hour, President Trump says he's reached an agreement with the Russian president to import Russian diesel fuel, undercutting U.S. sanctions on Russia.
6: I want to thank President Putin, to be honest with you. 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
7: 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She was like a prophet. 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
8: Live from NPR News, I'm Dale Willman. More than 600,000 homes and businesses are without power tonight after Hurricane Isaias moved into Florida and Alabama late Friday evening. Along with it came heavy rains and dangerous flooding along the coast. Florida Governor Ron DeSantis is urging residents to stay home.
9: Buckle down at this point. Don't be getting out on the roads. The winds are strong. There's going to be a lot of water that's going to be flowing. You are absolutely going to see flash flooding that's going to occur all throughout the region. And so just hunker down, let the storm pass.
8: Forecasters expect the hurricane to push the high winds and rain as far north as Atlanta as it moves farther inland. Hurricane Simon, meanwhile, is heading toward Mexico. The Category 2 storm has sustained winds right now reaching almost 100 miles an hour. The U.S. recently imposed new sanctions on the International Criminal Court. The Trump administration says they were designed to cut off the international body from U.S. technology and financial services. The action was an outgrowth of President Trump's long-held distaste for the court. As NPR's Emily Fang reports, it's a distaste that Trump has asked for China's help in addressing.
10: Starting after meeting with China's Xi Jinping in Beijing this past spring, President Trump has repeatedly told the Chinese leader how much he dislikes the International Criminal Court and has said the U.S. and China have a shared stance against the court, which Beijing is not a member of, and which the Trump administration has said baselessly issued arrest warrants for Israeli Prime Minister Benjamin Netanyahu and a former Israeli defense minister. Trump's raised these complaints about the ICC and possibilities for cooperation with China on the matter with China's Xi several times this year. That's according to three people familiar with these diplomatic discussions who are not authorized to speak publicly. Emily Fang, NPR News, Washington.
8: The United Arab Emirates has released new details into its investigation of a pilot who they say tried to hijack a plane full of Israeli passengers. NPR's Aya Batraoui has more on our story.
11: The UAE's attorney general says the 29-year-old pilot from Oman had drifted toward extremist ideologies when he was around 20 years old. They say that's when he started following online content glorifying suicide attacks while studying in Melbourne. According to his confession, the UAE says this content influenced his decision to become a pilot. The UAE says the pilot used two previous flights to Tel Aviv on Fly Dubai to familiarize himself with the route before the September 30th attempted hijacking, in which investigators say he claims to have acted alone. The pilot, who was hired by Fly Dubai in January, used an emergency axe to attack the captain before the plane's emergency landing in Saudi Arabia. Aya Batraoui, NPR News, Dubai.
8: Stocks finished up on Friday, and you're listening to NPR News. Catholic bishops in the U.S. are condemning the Trump administration's plan to live stream the execution of a former Army major. He was convicted in the deadly shooting at Fort Hood, Texas in 2009. NPR's Jason DeRose reports.
12: The president of the U.S. Conference of Catholic Bishops, Archbishop Paul Coakley of Oklahoma City, writes in a public statement that he learned of the Defense Department's plan with, quote, shock and great sorrow. The execution by firing squad is scheduled to take place December 3rd. Coakley writes that in no way can Nidal Hassan's killing of 13 people be condoned, but a live-streamed execution is a, quote, barbaric promotion of a culture of death. He points to a passage from the New Testament letter to the Romans, quote, do not repay anyone evil for evil. Coakley says the public execution, even of one who's done grave harm, will only further undermine the moral fabric of our nation. Jason DeRose, NPR News.
8: Mike Ditka, known as Iron Mike, has died. The NFL Hall of Famer was 86 years old. As a player, he helped to revolutionize the position of tight end. He was the first from that position to be inducted into the Hall of Fame. After his career ended, he began coaching for the Chicago Bears. His 1985 team featured one of the game's most dominant defenses ever. Isaac Brown's record-setting rushing performance helped Louisville with a 44-20 win over Florida State on Friday night. Brown rushed for a career-high 235 yards on 17 carries and scored two touchdowns. In other games, number 20 Iowa beat Washington 41-24, while it took overtime for Wyoming to beat San Jose State 16-13, and Columbia beat Marist 41-28. I'm Dale Willman, NPR News.
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5: Hello, it's 6:06. This is Weekend on the BBC World Service. I'm Paul Henley. I'm joined here in the studio in London by Latika Burke, who is an Australian author and journalist. She's writer at large for the Nightly Australia, based in London. And joining us from Berlin, Steve Erlanger, who is chief diplomatic correspondent for the New York Times. Our main story this morning is President Trump reaching an agreement with Vladimir Putin to break sanctions and import Russian diesel. Now, we're going to focus on that in a moment, but this obviously has an effect on the war in Ukraine, and both our guests have been concentrating professionally on Ukraine recently. Latika, you've come back from a trip there only in the past few weeks, I think. Tell us about the mood that you picked up first before we get a little more topical.
14: I think very brittle is the way I'd describe Ukraine. That was my fifth visit since wartime, actually fifth time in 18 months, which is not that many compared to many other journalists, but certainly enough, I think, to get a sense of how the dynamics are shifting. One of the biggest changes on the ground is that despite all you see about these very heroic and admirable deeper or mid-range strikes from Ukraine into Russia to hit Russian oil refineries and warehouses, actually it is Russia at the moment that has the technological edge over Ukraine, and this is very important and significant. Russia has begun integrating jet engines into Shahed drones, and that means they can fly around 600 kilometres as opposed to about double the speed. Now, at the moment, Ukraine does not have drone interceptors that it is producing at a rate that can bring these things down. And so they're getting through, particularly into Kyiv. So Kyiv is essentially becoming now a frontline city. I mean, it's always been in and out of the front line, unlike the eastern part of Ukraine. But now Putin is able to directly terrorize the citizens of Kyiv. And you see them going down into the metro, whereas a couple of months ago even, or a couple of visits prior, they would usually ignore some of those air raid signals. So this, I think, sets up a worrying front because Ukraine does not have the scale that Russia does through its support from China. And it's going to be about December that they think they can get some drone interceptors to work. That's a long time in the scale of this war.
5: Meanwhile, Stephen, you've been writing about Russia escalating its campaign of sabotage in NATO countries, trying to break European support for Kyiv. Tell us more.
15: Well, this has been a pattern Russia has been doing off and on, but it's increased recently because the sense is that Putin understands this winter is really important for his goals. He has been more openly threatening European countries that provide military aid and financial aid to Ukraine. Obviously, part of what Ukraine's doing is hitting deep inside Russia, and Putin is under pressure at home to do something about that. So there has been, you know, regularly, but people feel it's getting much more reckless, Russian-sponsored efforts to disrupt European factories. There was a very important moment, an explosive drone at the Leipzig airport, which just failed but could have caused tremendous damage, loss of death. I mean, people are worried that there will be an incident that will cause mass casualties and force the Europeans to respond. And the problem is collective Europe doesn't know how to respond. It's beginning to think about it. Should it do it through the EU, do it through NATO? How do you deter Russia in this kind of kinetic war that is underneath the level that is normally considered Article 5?
5: And
15: so
5: is
15: these
5: there
15: are
5: any,
15: attacks, but hard to attribute.
5: Is there any evidence that Washington cares about this undercover warfare?
15: Well, we have a lot of evidence that Washington doesn't care about Ukraine much at all, frankly.
5: About Europe?
15: The United States has 65,000 troops in Europe. That's larger than the entire British Army. So the U.S. commitment to NATO is absolutely real. And of course, some of these bases have U.S. planes. Look what happened in your own country at Fairfield, I think it's called, right? I
5: mean, Southern England, yes.
15: Yeah. I mean, now these were said to be and started by Iran. They could have been done elsewhere by Russia. I mean, there are lots of U.S. assets. So, yes, the U.S. does care about that part very much, I think.
5: Okay. Well, as I mentioned, President Trump says he's reached an agreement with the Russian president, Vladimir Putin, to import Russian diesel fuel immediately to the U.S. market.
6: I want to thank President Putin, to be honest with you. We have massive amounts of oil coming into our country, and it's diesel, which is what we want.
5: After President Trump's announcement, the U.S. Treasury Department announced it was lifting sanctions on Russian diesel exports to allow the supply of Russian diesel to the global market. This means that Russian energy producers now have license to sell diesel fuel freely until April. The U.S. placed sanctions on Russian energy exports after the country invaded Ukraine, of course, in 2022, in order to try to limit Mr. Putin's ability to finance that war. The Kremlin issued a statement saying Mr. Putin had expressed a willingness to supply more oil and other fuels to the world in that phone call with Mr. Trump. Stephen Moore is a former senior economic advisor to Donald Trump during his first presidency. Shortly before we came on air, I asked him what he made of today's move.
16: Certainly sounds like good news. We don't know all the details yet, of course, but it sounds as though we're going to get more diesel. And this has been a big political issue, obviously, with elections coming up in a few weeks. The number one issue right now seems to be energy prices and gas prices and diesel prices. So if this deal comes through, as the president's talking about, and the supply of diesel is increased, then that'll hopefully bring the price down, and it will bring some blessed relief to American consumers and truckers.
5: Quite a lot of people who know about this have already questioned Russia's ability to deliver such large amounts of diesel, given that their refining capacity has been massively decreased due to attacks from Ukraine.
16: I don't have expertise in that, so I can't say whether that's true or not. But any little bit of additional diesel supply would have a nice impact on what price our motorists and truckers are paying, and that would be helping bringing down inflation, which is the number one issue right now.
5: So it sounds good to American consumers. It sounds appalling to Europe. It sounds appalling to Ukraine. I mean, clearly we have the priority here.
16: Well, listen, I mean, the number one priority of the Trump administration, quite correctly, is to make sure that we have the strongest economy in the world and that we are not facing high inflation and bringing relief to consumers. So to that extent, if this deal works, it will help the American economy, and that's issue number one right now.
5: It's very regrettable that America's in this position in the first place, that it needs to go begging to Moscow to get some kind of deal at the last minute. I mean, it shows what a corner America is in, doesn't it? Because this is sanctions busting, pure and simple.
16: We put ourselves in this position. You know, we've had radical climate change environmentalists who have resisted building pipelines in the United States. They've resisted. We haven't built a refinery in our country in 40 years, despite the fact that we're producing more oil and gas than ever before. We can't build LNG terminals. So the energy infrastructure has not been able to build for political reasons in the United States. And that, you're right, that has put us in a corner and has made us dependent on other countries.
5: It's not environmentalists that has put you in a corner. It's the war in Iran. Yeah. Let's just spell it out.
16: Oh, yeah, but what I'm saying is, the environmentalists are the ones who've inhibited our ability to build the infrastructure. Look, we're the number one producer of oil and gas and diesel in the world. So if we had better infrastructure, for example, pipelines, people should remember that when Joe Biden became president, the first thing he did was kill one of our most important pipelines in this country. Well, that makes energy more expensive and our infrastructure unable to deliver the oil and gas and diesel where it's needed.
5: There is a big reason why Russia has been sanctioned by the international community, including by the US, and it's supposed to inhibit its ability to fight the war in Ukraine. Is that just out of the window now?
16: I'm an economist and an energy person. I'm not a foreign policy expert, so you'd probably have to ask someone else for their opinion on that. What I'm trying to say is that if this deal turns out to be successful, it could really lower gas prices and the diesel prices in the United States, and that would be something that I think Americans would very much applaud.
5: But as you said, you don't know whether this deal can be successful. You can't assess that at the moment. So we're just speculating. We're saying it might be good, but certainly it looks good in the run-up to midterm elections.
16: Even if this deal goes as President Trump hopes, you know, whether or not that would even bring relief by the time, you know, the elections are being held. Because remember, we're less than 4 weeks away now from elections. So I don't, you know, I have some skepticism whether this would actually impact the elections, which are coming up in the beginning of November.
5: Stephen Moore there, talking just before the program started. He's a former senior economic advisor to Donald Trump. What did you make, Steve, of what he had to say?
15: Well, there won't be enough diesel coming from Russia to make any difference. The world uses 30 million barrels of diesel a day. And your question, which was quite right, I mean, this problem started with the American decision to start this big war in Iran. It is something that sounds good. It's also clearly a betrayal of Ukraine. And it's a betrayal of European policy. The Europeans want to keep as much pressure on Russia as possible, economic pressure, as a way to leverage Russia into a reasonable deal with Ukraine. That's why Zelensky was so furious overnight. And yet the Americans, and Donald Trump in particular, who has this lovely relationship with Vladimir Putin, who manipulates him and Steve Witkoff very easily, wants to do business with Russia. He said that regularly. He sees the Ukrainian defense of its country as brave and charming, but it's kind of in the way of what really interests him, which is a big power economic relationship involving money and his favorite thing, fossil fuels, with Vladimir Putin and with Russia. And this is the best example of it that you can find. And there will be more. There's talk about somehow the Americans buying Nord Stream 2 to provide cheap Russian gas through an American company to get around sanctions. So this story will run and run, I'm afraid.
5: Latika, when we were talking a bit earlier about this deal that President Trump has made with Moscow, you said it was quite simple. The US had switched sides.
14: I think it is probably time that we start looking at it this way. I mean, one caveat to that, the US continues to supply crucial intelligence to Ukraine, which enables it to carry out its military strikes. But what I think is really interesting in this is the framing, and Trump has been telling, the US administration has been telling Ukraine to stop attacking Russian oil refineries. Now, this is a huge game changer potentially for Ukraine. If they can take out Russia's oil economy, this weakens the support inside Russia for continuing this war 5 years on, which is starting to happen. There is a lot of evidence that the elites around Putin are starting to say, why are we in this war anymore? What are we trying to achieve? And would we do this at the cost being so high? So putting all that aside, however, it is very clear that this decision is not just weakness. Let's keep in mind, Donald Trump campaigned on peace through strength. It's been a long time since we've heard that slogan, isn't it? Because the truth is, the United States has become a weak power. He started a war he could not finish in Iran. It's having huge domestic toll on him because of the cost of gas prices in the United States ahead of the midterms. And now he runs begging to, of all the oil and gas producers in the world, Russia. It does seem like it's a scenario he's very happy to accept.
5: This is the BBC World Service. ...6:20 GMT now to a story that has caused a political storm in the US this week after the New York Times published an article alleging that two of President Trump's closest campaign strategists had travelled to the Balkans in Europe and had been advising the government of Republika Srpska, a self-governing entity within Bosnia and Herzegovina, ahead of elections there last Sunday. Now, the government is controlled by the party of Milorad Dodik, a pro-Russian and Serbian ultranationalist leader who until late last year was under US sanctions for undermining the peace agreement that ended the war in the country in 1995. Dodik, who was the president of Republika Srpska as late as last year, has often threatened to trigger the secession of the majority Serb region from the federation that peace agreement established. I've been speaking to US Democratic Senator Richard Durbin on the line from the Albanian capital, Tirana. He's on a congressional tour of the Balkans, and he was in Bosnia-Herzegovina earlier this week. What was his reaction to those reports that Mr. Dodik might have been advised by some very senior former Trump officials?
17: Nothing short of an outrage. I mean, this individual does not have the best interests of peace in the Balkans or the values that most Americans cherish. The president's basic stated agenda in the world. I don't understand this at all. When paid lobbyists from his political camp are trying to help people like Mr. Dodik.
5: What do you know about what's happened in terms of the advice, in terms of the contact?
17: I don't know any particulars, any specifics, but clearly there's something that is troubling that has occurred here when we have lobbyists from the United States who are associated with the president and his MAGA movement, helping people get elected and reelected in parts of the world that are not friendly to the United States. I mean, Mr. Dodik is a classic example. I don't know what the man represents, but it's not the best interest of our country dealing with a war criminal like Vladimir Putin.
5: He's been quoted, this is Milorad Dodik recently, as saying, Bosnia is dead. You are touring the region. I understand you were in Bosnia-Herzegovina. What's your take on his nationalist one?
17: Well, I can tell you that he is not in touch with the people of the United States and the world who think it was an outrage what happened in Bosnia and the siege of Sarajevo. You know, from my point of view, Bosnia is very much alive and strong, and the United States is closely affiliated with that country in the hopes that they never face war again.
5: Why is it important to the United States and indeed to its allies that Bosnia-Herzegovina is an intact entity? Just spell it out, would you?
17: I could just spell it out by saying it represents peace in a part of the world that is fraught with a history of conflict. We have seen too many battles, too many wars come out of this region, and too much human suffering. We are standing behind the people of Bosnia. The Dayton Accords, as challenging as they may be, were an effort by the United States to bring peace to that region. We should continue and reject and ignore people like Mr. Dodik.
5: And when you say we are supporting Bosnia and its legitimacy, you also mean the Trump administration. It's official U.S. policy, isn't it?
17: It is official policy, and that's why it's so difficult to understand why allies of the president would be campaigning for Mr. Dodik, who does not represent in any respect the American values in this region, to think that these innocent people who have lived through war are being goaded again by an individual who's supported by Trump's lobbyists is an outrage.
5: We don't know the full extent of the links, and the president himself has said he'll look into it, and heads will roll if there was indeed close contact and close support for Mr. Dodik. But does this fit into a picture of US policy in Europe at the moment? The US is considering withdrawing some of its troops stationed on the continent at the moment, at a time when Vladimir Putin is clearly flexing his military muscles.
17: It is impossible to explain the position of the Trump administration on Vladimir Putin. This man has invaded a peaceful country, Ukraine, killed thousands of people, and continues to do so on a daily basis. We have been half-hearted during the Trump years, if at all, in our commitment to the people of Ukraine. And Putin's agenda does not end with Ukraine. People who live in the Baltics, Poland, Moldova, all of these countries are worried that they'll be the next victim of Putin's aggression. The United States should be clear, and President Trump should be clear. We are never going to be party to that kind of barbarity.
5: U.S. Democratic Party Senator Richard Durbin, who's on a tour of the Baltic countries in Europe at the moment. Steve, you covered the war in Bosnia. What do you make of this?
15: Well, the Dayton Accords were a great idea. They are in trouble. They've been in trouble for quite some time.
5: That was the peace agreement to end the war.
15: Yes, thank you. And Dodik, who was actually removed from office last year, I believe, and banned from political activity for 6 years for violating these accords. Srpska is supported deeply by the government in Serbia. The Americans are being very friendly to Aleksandar Vučić, who runs Serbia probably with more power now than Milosevic ever had. The Bosnian Serbs want their own country. They want to break up Bosnia. It is very, very hard to push against them. It certainly doesn't help when you have people who are close to Trump trying to help Dodik politically in what I guess were parliamentary elections, but you also saw something similar with Jared Kushner, Trump's son-in-law, doing business in Belgrade, trying to build a big hotel complex on the site of the defense ministry.
5: And he has another project on the go in Albania, too, which has caused public outrage.
15: Well, precisely. Now, the one in Belgrade finally failed due to public pressure. The one in Albania seems to go ahead, but the Trump people see with the Western Balkans, which are, let's be honest, still quite corrupt, as a place to make money. And that's what they care about. They don't really care about geopolitics, frankly.
5: Latika, what does this episode with Dodik in Republika Srpska tell you about the Trump model of diplomacy?
14: Look, I don't know how they have the time to be spending all of their bandwidth trying to meddle in other countries' domestic politics, but it is paying off.
5: Well, America's always had the time to meddle in other countries' domestic politics.
14: You know, it's
5: this
14: funny.
5: Is not a new phenomenon.
14: It's funny because it does seem new to a generation like mine, but when you do start saying this around Europe, everyone says, come on, they've always been doing this. But this particular, look at Latin America. Since US aid has fallen, I believe nearly all of the governments now have gone right-wing. And you are seeing
5: We await Brazil. But
14: correct.
5: I think nearly everyone but Uruguay, is falling in line.
14: And that they have made no bones about trying to affect that outcome. Now, they're trying to do the same in Europe. But I do wonder if we're going to get to a situation where MAGA will have been more successful in exporting its model overseas than it is domestically, because we have the midterms upon us. And as we were talking before about the gas prices drastically affecting many things, but Trump's standing, who knows where that will end and leave the MAGA movement there.
5: Thank you, Latika Burke. Steve Erlanger, they're our guests on this edition of Weekend. We are the BBC World Service. I'm Paul Henley. We're live from London.

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1: On the next In These Times, we revisit our conversation with author Will Haygood. At a time when controversy surrounds the Trump administration's decisions to end diversity initiatives in the armed forces, Haygood's book, The War Within a War, The Black Struggle in Vietnam and at Home, reminds us that the U.S. military has created barriers and roads to success for blacks, not unlike the struggle for civil rights here at home. Today at 3.
2: It's 7:30 GMT. This is Weekend from the BBC World Service. Still to come, we hear from the daughter of Anna Politkovskaya, 20 years on from the murder of a journalist who foretold a lot about the future of Russian life. And we'll also hear from the editor on the newspaper that she worked for. That's all on Weekend with me, Paul Henley, after the world news.
3: BBC News with Govinda Gill. The leader of India's Cockroach Janata Party has been arrested, along with hundreds of others, as he tried to protest against revisions to the electoral roll. Abhijit Dibke was detained on his arrival in the Indian capital. Thousands of security forces are enforcing the ban on the gathering. The Ukrainian president has slammed the US decision to temporarily lift sanctions on the export of Russian diesel. It was taken by President Trump to try to lower the global price ahead of the US midterm elections. But Vladimir Zelensky said it would allow Russia to wage war for longer. Hurricane Isaias has declined in strength after making landfall on the US Gulf Coast. The National Hurricane Center has warned of a life-threatening storm surge. Officials from the United Arab Emirates say the co-pilot who mounted the attack on a Fly Dubai flight last week began drifting towards extremism while studying in Australia. That's being investigated. South Korea's ambassador to Ukraine has returned home in a diplomatic row over the transfer of North Korean prisoners of war to Seoul. President Zelensky revealed last month the transfer to Seoul of two North Korean soldiers captured while fighting for Russia. The Philadelphia Police Department says an Anthropic artificial intelligence model submitted a fabricated tip-off about an unsolved murder through one of its websites. Anthropic acknowledged its AI agents had attempted to access such sites. President Trump's attacked the Nobel Committee for not awarding him their Peace Prize. He said the award would be forever discredited by a handful of radical ideologues. Norway's reputation, he added, would be stained. Supporters of Lens Football Club unfurled during last night's match a large banner deploring police violence against French student protesters. BBC News.
2: Hello, you're listening to Weekend here on the BBC World Service. I'm Paul Henley. I'm joined from Berlin by Steve Erlanger, who is Chief Diplomatic Correspondent for the New York Times in Europe. And Latika Burke is in the studio with me here in central London. She's an author and journalist and writer-at-large for the Nightly Australia, broadcast or written here in London. Now, this week marked the 20th anniversary of the murder of prominent Kremlin critic Anna Politkovskaya. Politkovskaya, a tenacious investigative reporter for the Russian daily Novaya Gazeta, who exposed the brutality of Russia's war in Chechnya and documented how President Putin curtailed democracy in Russia, was murdered on the steps of her apartment on October the 7th, 2006. The perpetrators of the murder received sentences, but investigators never identified those who ordered the crime. Politkovskaya became a symbol of independent journalism in Russia. She was admired for her hard-hitting, honest reporting on the most pressing issues. She also, of course, made many enemies because of all that. Here are some excerpts from the last interview that she gave to the BBC a few months before her murder. First, this is what she had to say about President Putin.
4: Он настоящий советский офицер КГБ. Чуть-чуть антисемит. чуть-чуть фашист.
5: He's a real Soviet KGB officer, a bit of an anti-Semite, a bit of a fascist. He doesn't understand that a person has rights. Deep down, he simply doesn't grasp that. That's why I'm overcome by a feeling of hopelessness when, for example, I think about the consequences of Putin's rule in Russia.
4: Чувство безысходности определяющее.
2: And Anna Politkovskaya warned of moral and institutional decay in Putin's Russia.
4: Демократия стала зарождаться. Очень трудно, очень сложно всем было.
5: Democracy began to take root. It was a very difficult time for everyone, but it was beginning to emerge. Yet he's destroying it. In effect, his years in the Kremlin mean that the next generation of our country's citizens will face a massive struggle to dig themselves out of these problems. Think of the head of a family. What does he leave to his children? If he leaves them a mess like this, he's a poor head of the family. If, however, he leaves something behind, something solid, a strong moral foundation and a secure material base, then he's a good man. Right now, there's nothing positive, nothing with a plus sign to be seen. Remnants of pro-Stalinist thinking remain very strong in the country. The mindset of a great imperial power, this remains deeply entrenched. These people undoubtedly voted for Putin, yet it seems to me that the election was still rigged nonetheless. It isn't just a matter of my opinion. There was a great deal of evidence for this. The Democratic parties gathered the evidence. A different issue altogether is that the courts rejected it. But among ourselves, we know that the election results were manipulated to give him a larger percentage. Admittedly, a majority did support him at the time, but perhaps not by such a big margin.
2: That was Anna Politkovskaya speaking to the BBC a few months before she was killed 20 years ago. She was referring to Putin's re-election there as president in 2004. The BBC's Russian service published that interview on Thursday. For the first time on Russian YouTube, it had 1.6 million views within 24 hours. A record, especially given the fact that YouTube is officially banned in Russia, and proof perhaps that she remains popular among Russians. Well, I've been speaking through a translator to Anna's daughter, Vera Politkovskaya, who now lives outside Russia in an undisclosed location. First, she recounted how her mother had talked to her about the possibility of her death.
6: Да, для неё это было, может быть, каким-то способом
7: Yes, my brother and I, we heard those monologues, those conversations quite regularly, not often, but quite regularly. I guess for her, it was a way of dealing with what she felt was coming. That's why she spoke to us and told us what we kids should do in case the worst becomes true.
2: What was she like? Did she seem driven in her work, which must have been difficult as a teenager to deal with?
6: Ей двигал профессиональный долг в первую очередь, и она это артикулировала, то есть она понимала.
7: So she was moved by her professional duty, as she understood it. She always told us she was fulfilling her professional duty, and this was important for her personally. You know, for some people there is their work, their job, and then their life, and sometimes they never cross over, and people don't really bring their job, their work into their life. Our mom was different. For her, both her work, her job was part of her life. It was all in one pot for her.
2: And what was it like to grow up with a champion of human rights? Did she instill values in you very deliberately from the start?
7: Как вам было жить, расти вместе с таким?
6: No, it wasn't something she was preaching us about. It's not like she was sitting us in front of her and telling us something. But it was an inseparable part of our lives. You know, she would prepare herself, gather her belongings, go on duty trip, come back, gather the material, come back home. And then as she came back home, just sitting at the dinner table, eating lunch with us, she would just talk about it, what she has done, what she has seen.
7: And so it was never like preaching, never a monologue, but it has been a part of our lives because she just spoke about it, about her job. So we learned by her example. We learned from her, but not from her lectures, so to say.
2: Are you surprised by how potent a name Anna Politkovskaya is still abroad and in Russia? 1.6 million views in 24 hours this week when the BBC Russian service put out her latest, her last interview.
7: No, I'm not surprised. I'm not surprised with the potent of her name. She worked a lot. She worked hard. And now I know how journalists work, who they are. Of course, I realized it more after her death, after her killing. But even now, the more time passes, the more I understand. No one has been and no one is like Anna. She is unique in the way she worked in her choice of topics, how she did it, how and what she spoke about. She is absolutely unique in that. And for a long time, I was living in Russia, so I could see how she was treated, how her heritage, how her name was treated. And here we can see a big contrast between how she's viewed, remembered, and treated in Russia and abroad. Not many people remember her in Russia, I think, I believe. People vaguely know who she is because she was killed, but she was never really respected for the work she has done. I think in Russia, the work she has done is not appreciated really by the masses, by the majority. It has not been evaluated yet, I think. And this is a big contrast to the way she's treated in the West, where she's recognized, she's known, she's remembered so well. If we talk about these YouTube figures, I'm actually surprised. I don't know why they're so big. My only guess is that it's not only people from inside Russia who watch the BBC Russian service. So possibly these are people from abroad. I don't know.
2: At the time, people told your mother she was exaggerating. She was seeing everything through too dark a lens. Looking at Russia now, she was spot on, was she?
7: Yes, we had the same discussions at home, so it wasn't just public questions that were asked. Even inside the family circles, she was told, oh, come on, you are too dark. You see it in too much of a negative light. It can be all that bad. Are you sure? But then it all came true. Everything she was talking about came true. She was like a prophet. Everything she predicted came true, and in some areas, yes, things went even worse. And for me, this question just burns bigger and bigger each year. How did she know? It's a big question.
2: That was Vera Politkovskaya, Anna Politkovskaya's daughter. She was expertly translated, by the way, by our BBC Russian colleague, Olga Ivshina. What did you make of what she had to say? An important person to remember, Steve Erlanger?
8: Yes, an admirable person. I think one point we should state is she was murdered on Vladimir Putin's birthday, October 7th. This is something one should remember. It was meant to be seen that way inside Russia. She was a difficult person, but an extremely admirable one. I mean, I covered the first Chechen War, which I still think was the worst thing I've ever been through. She covered the second one and was killed for her coverage. So I think eventually, if Russia finally changes, she will be deeply respected as someone who tried to do her work, tried to tell the truth, and who was, in a way, martyred for her efforts. Russians respect martyrs. This is why one of the reasons that Navalny went home to Russia, because he thought, in a way, suffering would do more for his cause than sitting outside in some sort of exile. So I think there will be a moment where even inside Russia, people understand what Anna was about and why she mattered.
2: You were talking about Alexei Navalny, the Russian opposition leader who was murdered, we assume, in a penal colony serving a sentence for speaking out against the Russian state, as Anna Politkovskaya did. Latika, she was brave.
9: Oh, absolutely. And I think the Navalny comparison is quite a good one, because he used YouTube very effectively to expose the extent of Vladimir Putin's corruption. And arguably that's one of the reasons that really led to that intense persecution of him in his final months and years. The other thing I would say is what a harbinger she was for what we are seeing take place now. Putin's Russia is not something that can be dealt with overnight. It is the work of decades and arguably hundreds of years of Russian culture that she was trying to tell us all about. And that is the context in which we must approach how to resolve, if indeed that is the will of the West, minus, say, the US, on how to deal with the Ukraine problem. Because whatever happens in that war, the Russia threat, the nature of Russia and the threat it poses to Europe and the wider world is not going to go away.
2: Anna Politkovskaya worked for Novaya Gazeta, which is a pro-democracy newspaper founded in the early 1990s by

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1: And the most important of those rules is that she never allowed herself to retell some rumors or something which someone heard from someone. Never. She never did it. She only reporting things that she has seen herself, or which she managed to verify herself. And this is crucial, I think, for covering wars, terror attacks, and other similar kinds of situations.
2: And she paid the ultimate price for that, as have six journalists from Novaya Gazeta since 2000. It's a big price to pay for freedom of the press, isn't it?
1: Yes, that's absolutely right. That was the price for freedom of the press. That was the price of being a free person. That was the price of being able to defend people who can't defend themselves. People who are defenseless at the moment. And yeah, that's the price you have to pay, unfortunately.
2: How does your newspaper survive in the Russia of today, and how difficult is it?
1: It's very hard. It's very hard morally because people who surround us don't share our point of view to the events which are happening. It's very hard economically because they shut out opportunities to earn money just to keep going. It's very hard from the point of view, from the work itself, the work as a journalist, because the state is not talking to us. The state is not responding to our request. And then ordinary people are just afraid to talk to us, afraid to talk to journalists. And then last but not least, it's very dangerous because of the threats or troubles we might get from the state and troubles we might get from various paramilitary organizations.
2: So is it dangerous for you to be saying these things to us and to be praising Anna Politkovskaya?
1: I think it's not too dangerous. I mean, if you bring like a scale of danger, it's not too high, I think. And on a sort of sad and humorous note, Novaya Gazeta has recently been designated a foreign agent from the Russian state, which means, allegedly, they're transmitting political messages on behalf of Western entities, foreign entities, and receiving payment for that. So since Novaya Gazeta has been designated a foreign agent already, in a way, nothing prevents us from talking to foreign media anymore. We're already on the list. On a more serious note, thanks God the level of censorship is not as high yet. It's not there yet that if you talk to a foreign media, it already becomes an excuse for a criminal case. We're not there yet, thanks God.
2: How do you think the Russian justice system has served Anna? Those who shot her were apprehended, sentenced, but not those who ordered the killing?
1: I think the trouble is that Russian judicial system stops working as soon as some political interest enters the game. And Anna's case is just one of the illustrations of that. I'm sure, I'm confident that Russian authorities perfectly know surnames and identities of those who ordered this killing. But for whatever reasons, they don't want to bring this case up to its logical ending. And in this respect, Anna's case, Anna's story, is not unique. And we see the same thing repeating with other cases where politics becomes involved. One of them being the case of killing the famous Russian opposition figure, Boris Nemtsov.
2: The words there are Sergei Sokolov, who is editor-in-chief of the Russian newspaper Novaya Gazeta. And without wanting to overly elevate the importance of the profession of journalism, Steve, what does this whole conversation say to you about the need for free speech and free journalism?
3: Well, it won't surprise you to say I think it's crucial. I just think you can't have a democracy if you're only relying on government handouts. And the press, when it does its job very well, when it digs underneath, I mean, this is banal, but it is defending public interest against the desire of politicians to stay in office as long as possible or to hide things from the public that go wrong. Now, Russia, you know, Russia's complicated. I mean, in a way, I always feel I was in Russia when it was opening up after 91, and it had its

0: kind of its Weimar period, and now it's post-Weimar. So now it's in a form of authoritarian fascism, you could say. And Putin, I think it will last so long as he is in office. What happens afterwards would be really interesting. Given the cycle of Russian history, my guess is you'll get a bunch of tough people who will want to have better relations with Europe
1: and the Latika,
0: world,
1: sorry
0: certainly
1: to,
0: commercially.
1: Sorry to interrupt, Latika, and Russia's far from the only country in the world where the press is not free.
2: Yes, that's right, but it is extremely notable because we can see the direct correlation between Putin's crackdown on the media and the outcomes in Russia. He can wage this war with so little dissent and effectively suppress a society. It's disastrous.
1: You're listening to the BBC World Service. I'm Paul Henley, and the programme is Weekend. And it's time on Weekend for our regular science slot. We're joined by Roland Pease. Roland, you've been learning about something called a DNA typewriter, which sounds intriguing. Apparently it could be used to understand the earliest stages of life better. Tell us more.
3: Absolutely, Paul. It's a DNA typewriter because they're talking about something a bit like a medical record, but one that can be written inside each cell of an embryo as it develops and gets passed on. So it's accumulating information, but it's information that's written in DNA. So, you know, this is really important because people want to know how a single fertilized egg turns into a person or an animal at the end of the day. And, you know, you start off with this nondescript sort of blob of DNA and biochemicals. It divides again, and we get more and more cells until you get, you know, millions of cells. But these all have all the different bits of you, the heart, the kidneys, the eyes, the top, the bottom. And these all have to be sort of self-learned, as it were, by the cells. And so the idea of this is, can you work out which cell goes to which cell, which goes to which cell, which goes to which cell, and track that? And so that's what this idea of the DNA typewriter was. The work was led by Jay Chandur of the Seattle Hub for Synthetic Biology, which is a phrase I always like. And he says they chose DNA to record these biological histories because it is the natural language of cells.
4: That's right. DNA is digital, right? So there's four letters, A, G, C, and T, analogous to the characters on a keyboard. And, you know, we call this technology that we use in the paper DNA typewriter. And it works very much like a typewriter. We're punching keys, except, you know, the keystrokes that we're making are being written into DNA. And we're going left to right. So we're taking advantage of the cell's machinery to kind of copy our records forward as development proceeds.
1: And this works, does it?
3: Well, that's the idea, is that they have tested this in mice. So they put that sort of bit of blank DNA into the typewriter. They've put the bits of machinery using, as he says, genetic editing techniques that they now have into mice embryos. And they followed those embryos up to about 13 days after fertilization, when it's still an embryo. But it's got all these, you know, the bits that are going to be the organs and so on. And they could take those DNA records out from there, from over a million cells they were able to read from. And they could then start to construct the family trees, which is the whole point. So this is the proof of principle that they can do this. But rather than just having a sort of an address label, as it were, in each cell, they would like to go into recording more important details of what's going on inside cells during that development. And so Jay just looks forward to this advanced system that records important things going on as these different cells choose their different paths.
4: You can imagine one version of this where we end up with a story of an animal's development that is almost biblical, right? Such and such begat such and such begat such and such. So it's just the divisions and who's related to who and how. But you can imagine another version that tells us stories about how certain biological decisions were made at certain time points in response to what signals and that kind of thing. And that's a much more interesting thing. And even this is just a milestone along the path to that goal.
1: Let's ask our guests what they're making of this and maybe get Roland to clarify something they're not up to speed with. Latika?
2: I mean, what's the ultimate potential for this? Is it like a blockchain of DNA that we could all one day, future researchers can go and pull off the shelf and access?
3: That is such a good description, really, that is. Certainly the first instance, this is it's a research tool, so I don't think it's any idea of putting this into people to see what's going on inside a patient, though that may be possible, you know, some years down the line. But, you know, what we really want to know is how a healthy embryo grows. You know, what is it that makes a newborn child healthy? And in a way, more importantly, to try and work out what's gone wrong if something has gone wrong. So if you can actually start tracking these things, they'll be doing this in animal experiments for the most part, in embryos to see how the heart forms, as I say, how the eye forms, when something goes wrong. That's going to be really helpful. They're also doing this actually in stem cell cultures, where you can actually use human tissue. So, and that may be more relevant. But in the long run, you know, it's not just about how development happens, but they're also interested in how cells turn cancerous, which I think would be medically interesting, and, you know, also how aging works. When cells stop working, can they record what's going on there?
1: It's fundamental stuff. Yeah. Steve?
0: Yeah, I'm fascinated by this. Always have been. Was a very bad science student, but biology, I liked. And what fascinates me is this idea that you once said that cancers develop with a form of lineage also. I mean, the way you can try to track back what caused a cancer to form and what kinds of cancer and the relationship between tumors and cells. I mean, this part, I think, seems very, very promising also. I wonder whether this is just a side part of what you're doing, or whether it's central.
1: 30 seconds, if that's okay, Roland.
3: I think that will be quite central in the long run, because as you say, yes, cancer cells are cells where the genetic programming has gone wrong, and it keeps on going wrong, so cancer just keeps on developing and becoming more aggressive and so on. So that if you can actually work out what critical steps there may be by spying on these cells as they're doing it, I think that would be really interesting, and maybe there would be clinical ways of actually using that. That's not my expertise either, but it intrigues me that what you could do if you could actually read out from cells what they're doing.
1: Many thanks, Roland Pease, our science specialist, with his regular science slot here on Weekend on the BBC World Service. Steve Erlanger and Latika Burke are our guests. My name's Paul Henley, with much more to come.

0: On last week's Wait, Wait, Don't Tell Me, we found out some parents want playgrounds to be more dangerous, and Alonzo Bowden agreed.
1: Yeah, a real slide is made of aluminum.
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2: Exactly.
0: I'm Nagin Farsad, in for Peter Sagal. 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
6: BBC World Service at 7 hours GMT. This is Weekend. I'm Paul Henley. This hour, President Trump says he's reached an agreement with President Putin of Russia to import Russian diesel fuel to the U.S. market, undercutting American sanctions.
7: I want to thank President Putin, to be honest with you. We have massive amounts of oil being coming into our country, and it's diesel, which is what we want.
6: The chief of India's cockroach movement is detained as the capital, Delhi, braces for more protests. We'll go there live. And we'll hear from the Israeli musician Kobi Fachi on building musical bridges.
8: I knew from a very early stage that I want to help my people and country with the music that I do. I felt that I would be a better soldier as a poet rather than someone who fixes a tank or going on a battlefield.
6: That's Weekend after this news.
9: Live from NPR News, I'm Dale Willman. Hurricane Isaias has made landfall Friday night as a Category 2 hurricane with 105-mile-an-hour winds, and it's now moving into Alabama. Life-threatening storm surge and devastating winds, meanwhile, are being seen along the Florida Panhandle and Alabama coasts, and President Trump has declared an emergency for several counties in Alabama. Troy Public Radio's Kyle Gassett reports.
10: Ahead of the storm, Alabama Governor Kay Ivey closed state offices and ordered tourists to evacuate counties near the Gulf Coast. She also urged Alabamians to stay weather aware.
11: We often hear in emergency management, hope for the best, prepare for the worst. That is the approach we need with this particular storm system.
10: Ivey also declared a state of emergency in 40 counties, including the state capital, Montgomery. The declaration also triggered Alabama's price gouging law, making it illegal for businesses to sharply raise prices on gasoline and other essential goods during the emergency. This comes as consumers are already paying more, on average, at the pump. For NPR News, I'm Kyle Gassett in Montgomery, Alabama.
9: Hurricane Simon, meanwhile, is now approaching Mexico's coast. It's now a Category 2 storm with sustained winds of almost 100 miles an hour. A hurricane warning has been issued for parts of Mexico's coasts. Survivors of the 2009 shooting at Fort Hood Military Base in Texas are speaking out after Defense Secretary Pete Hegseth announced plans Friday to live stream the execution of former Army Major Nedal Hassan. Hassan was convicted of the massacre. Sergeant Alonzo Lunsford was shot 7 times. He says while he wants Hassan to die, he doesn't want it to become a public spectacle.
12: We're not a nation that has every Thursday we're going to have a stoning. For every Tuesday, we're going to have a lashing or a beheading. We're not doing that. We're better than that.
9: President Trump wrapped up a busy week of campaigning with a rally in Syracuse, New York, Friday night. The president made his pitch to voters on why they should support Republicans, even though the party is facing major voter blowback in the final weeks of voting. NPR's Deepa Shivram has more on our story.
13: Trump's message to New York voters was to argue that if Democrats win control of Congress, prices would go up. He specifically focused on energy prices in his remarks in Syracuse that lasted more than 90 minutes and wound through topics like lamenting that he did not get awarded the Nobel Peace Prize again. Trump painted a rosy picture of the U.S. economy, despite the fact that polling shows that voters disapprove of the president's handling of it. Trump also repeated a plea that he's been making to voters to, quote, pretend that he's on the ballot in an effort to try and drum up turnout. Deepa Shivaram, NPR News.
9: And you're listening to NPR News. Thousands of Indian security forces have shut down central New Delhi, and they've detained protest leaders as authorities prevent protests against a controversial revision of electoral rolls that has seen millions struck off voter lists. NPR's Dia Hadid reports.
2: Police boarded a flight that had just landed carrying protest leaders. One leader, Abhijit Dibke, says in a video he shared online,
14: "Delhi police is here to arrest us."
2: Police also dragged barricades across roads that lead to a protest site. This bled over a loudspeaker.
15: "Attention, please. Attention, please. Gathering here, taking out the procession, is not allowed."
2: Police say they're preventing disorder. The protests are over a controversial revision of voter rolls that has crossed millions of people off electoral lists. Critics allege the government is trying to disenfranchise voters who are unlikely to vote for the ruling Hindu Nationalist Party led by Prime Minister Narendra Modi. The government has not responded to those accusations. Dia Hadid, NPR News, New Delhi.
9: Kayla Thornton scored 18 points Friday night as the Golden State Valkyries became the quickest expansion to ever reach the WNBA Finals. They swept the Las Vegas Aces 87-77 in overtime. The Dream also swept New York Friday. Angel Reese scored 22 points as the Dream won 85-83. The fourth-seeded Dream haven't lost a game during this year's postseason play. Golden State and Atlanta will play in the WNBA Finals with the first game on October 17th. I'm Dale Willman, NPR News.
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6: Hello, welcome or welcome back. It's 7:06. This is Weekend on the BBC World Service. I'm Paul Henley. Steve Erlanger is one of our guests. He joins us from Berlin. And Latika Burke is an Australian author and journalist, writer at large for the Nightly Australia based in London. I didn't mention that Steve was diplomatic correspondent for the New York Times in Europe. Now, President Trump says he has reached an important agreement with the Russian president immediately to import Russian diesel fuel to the U.S. market.
7: "I want to thank President Putin, to be honest with you. We have massive amounts of oil being coming into our country, and it's diesel, which is what we want."
6: After the Trump announcement, the U.S. Treasury Department announced it was lifting sanctions on Russian deal exports, at least until April. The U.S. placed sanctions on energy exports from Russia after the country invaded Ukraine in 2022 in order to try to limit Mr. Putin's ability to finance that war. President Zelensky of Ukraine's condemned this move today. He said easing the sanctions without a clear de-escalation agreement in the war allowed Russia to wage the war for longer.
17: "I believe our team is simply being used as a smokescreen, and this is certainly not fair. This is certainly not how partners should treat each other. And in my view, this is a weak decision. Unfortunately, a weak decision by strong partners."
6: Stephen Moore is a former senior economic advisor to Donald Trump during his first presidency. I asked him what he made of the president's move today.
18: "Certainly sounds like good news. We don't know all the details yet, of course, but it sounds as though we're going to get more diesel. And this has been a big political issue, obviously, with elections coming up in a few weeks. The number one issue right now seems to be energy prices and gas prices and diesel prices. So if this deal comes through, as the president's talking about, and the supply of diesel is increased, then that'll hopefully bring the price down. And it will bring some blessed relief to American consumers and truckers."
6: Quite a lot of people who know about this have already questioned Russia's ability to deliver such large amounts of diesel, given that their refining capacity has been massively decreased due to attacks from Ukraine.
18: "I don't have expertise in that, so I can't say whether that's true or not. But any little bit of additional diesel supply would have a nice impact on what price our motorists and truckers are paying, and that would be helping bringing down inflation, which is the number one issue right now."
6: So it sounds good to American consumers. It sounds appalling to Europe. It sounds appalling to Ukraine. I mean, clearly we have the priority here.
18: Well, listen, I mean, the number one priority of the Trump administration, quite correctly, is to make sure that we have the strongest economy in the world and that we are not facing high inflation and bringing relief to consumers. So to that extent, if this deal works, it will help the American economy, and that's issue number one right now.
6: It's very regrettable that America's in this position in the first place, that it needs to go begging to Moscow to get some kind of deal at the last minute. I mean, it shows what a corner America is in, doesn't it? Because this is sanctions busting, pure and simple.
18: We put ourselves in this position. You know, we've had radical climate change environmentalists who have resisted building pipelines in the United States. They've resisted. We haven't built a refinery in our country in 40 years, despite the fact that we're producing more oil and gas than ever before. We can't build LNG terminals. So the energy infrastructure has not been able to build for political reasons in the United States. And that, you're right, that has put us in a corner and has made us dependent on other countries.
6: It's not environmentalists that has put you in a corner. It's the war in Iran. Yeah. Let's just spell it out.
18: Oh, yeah, but what I'm saying is, the environmentalists are the ones who've inhibited our ability to build the infrastructure. Look, we're the number one producer of oil and gas and diesel in the world. So if we had better infrastructure, for example, pipelines, people should remember that when Joe Biden became president, the first thing he did was kill one of our most important pipelines in this country. Well, that makes energy more expensive and our infrastructure unable to deliver the oil and gas and diesel where it's needed.
6: There is a big reason why Russia has been sanctioned by the international community, including by the US, and it's supposed to inhibit its ability to fight the war in Ukraine. Is that just out of the window now?
18: I'm an economist and an energy person. I'm not a foreign policy expert, so you'd probably have to ask someone else for their opinion on that. What I'm trying to say is that if this deal turns out to be successful, it could really lower gas prices and the diesel prices in the United States. And that would be something that I think Americans would very much applaud.
6: But as you said, you don't know whether this deal can be successful. You can't assess that at the moment. So we're just speculating. We're saying it might be good, but certainly it looks good in the run-up to midterm elections.
18: You know, I have some skepticism whether this would actually impact the elections, which are coming up in the beginning of November.
6: That was Stephen Moore, former senior economic advisor to President Trump during his first presidency. Steve, in Berlin, this is very much your field. How do you think Europe will react?
19: Well, Europe is already reacting with anger, frankly, because the whole policy of Europe, which has been to support Ukraine, even as Donald Trump has decided not to send any more money to Ukraine, Europe's policy has been to increase leverage on Russia, to increase economic pressure on Russia to come to serious talks with Ukraine on ending the war. And so Europe has supported Ukraine's deep strikes into Russia, and this contradicts the European possibility. This is the United States saying, no, we don't care about the sanctions. We want to do business with Russia. We want to do something that makes our voters feel as if we're working in their interests, even though diesel won't arrive in time to make much difference. And the amount is actually quite small. This will help Russia fund the war. Russia's been having big economic problems, high inflation, in a large budget deficit. So this simply aids Vladimir Putin. And as President Zelensky said, it allows Russia to continue the war. Now, in my view, Russia was not terribly interested in ending the war anyway. But in terms of relations with Europe, I think it is a real breach in trust.
6: Thank you for the moment. We'll stay on a theme, more or less, because the bombing in September 2022 of the Nord Stream pipelines, which up until then had supplied Germany with cheap Russian gas, was the biggest act of sabotage in Europe in decades.
20: Two pipelines that carry gas from Russia to Europe suddenly spring a number of leaks.
6: It made international headlines and it left Germany in an energy crisis. Suspicion initially fell on Russia and on the US, which had long criticized the pipeline for increasing Western dependence on Moscow, until German investigators began to follow the evidence and were led towards Ukraine. A former Ukrainian Special Forces soldier will go on trial next week, accused of coordinating a series of underwater explosions to blow up the Nord Stream pipeline. Serhiy Kuznetsov was charged with carrying out a war crime against Germany on behalf of the Ukrainian state in a case that has implications beyond the courtroom. I'm joined now by Bojan Panchevsky, who is chief European political correspondent for the Wall Street Journal. He's followed this story from the start and he's written a book about it called The Nord Stream Conspiracy. How important is this trial, Bojan? Welcome.
1: Hello, good morning. Yes, it is very important. It will be a geopolitical tremor because, in effect, Ukraine is in the dock in Germany, which is extraordinary if you think that Germany is the biggest backer of Ukraine now that, as my esteemed colleague Steve said, basically Trump rolled back the American aid. So essentially, the prosecutors in Germany are saying that the former military officer of the Ukrainian Special Forces, who is charged with war crimes, acted on behalf of Ukraine, of a state agency of Ukraine. And these are very, very severe charges, which will put pressure on the German government, on the government in Kyiv, because President Volodymyr Zelensky has so far denied any knowledge of this operation. And he has effectively left the soldier in the lurch in the public perception there. So he will have to explain what's happening in Germany. And of course, it will drive a wedge between allies because there are political parties such as the Alternative for Germany, the biggest, in some of the polls, the biggest party in Germany overall, which is now essentially campaigning to reopen Nord Stream and to stop aid to Ukraine. It has remodeled itself as a pro-Putin party. So yes, it's going to be bad news overall for the governing politicians in both countries and perhaps in NATO.
6: You mentioned that the Ukrainian president has so far denied all knowledge of this. Generally, how has this gone down, this developing story in Kyiv, would you say?
1: Well, essentially, there's been a kind of surprise at what's happening because, you know, you have to put yourself in the Ukrainian mindset. They are being bombarded like never before. So many things happen every day, atrocities, you know, air raids, political upset. So they haven't had time to focus on this particular operation, right? Nord Stream is a big deal in the West and in Germany in particular. But in Ukraine, it was just one of many, many, many things that had happened. And now I think people are surprised that Ukrainians are being dragged on and put on trial in a foreign country, and they don't actually know why this is happening. So the person who will stand trial is a retired captain of the army. He served in a special forces unit at the time of the attack. He was a veteran of the war against Russian aggression. He commanded an aerial defense unit in the Battle of Kyiv. So, you know, by all standards, he will be seen as a hero. He's got four children, you know, all of them dependents. So it will be a difficult story to explain for the government. Why are they not helping him? Why are they denying any knowledge of whatever he was doing, if he was doing anything? And B, why has no one explained to them what is actually happening? There's a second Ukrainian actually arrested on a German warrant in Croatia. He's a deep sea diver, a civilian, who will soon be extradited to stand trial in Germany. So I think, you know, this will certainly generate publicity in Ukraine, which will be unhelpful, I believe, to Volodymyr Zelensky, unless he kind of comes clean and says something about this.
6: Yeah, let's bring our guests in here. Latika, there's an irony, isn't there, that Ukraine oversees action in its war effort when it's in Russia is praised by Europe and seen as very clever, sabotaging Russian interests and so on. But when they extend that potentially, obviously, it's alleged at the moment, to European waters, oh no.
21: Well, I actually would come down on the side of that view because we're in a battle worldwide to uphold norms. And if we accept that this is a norm, even though it is done allegedly by Ukrainians in support of, obviously, a fight against an illegal invasion, which is very clear cut to most who see it that way. We can't have a situation where undersea sabotage is an accepted norm outside war zones.
6: Unless it's in Russia, which you count as a war zone.
21: Correct, because Russia invaded Ukraine, so therefore it is acceptable to be able to, and I mean, this is in international law, it is acceptable to strike, as Ukraine is doing, military purpose targets like oil refineries.
6: Steve, what are you making of this trial? We'll come back to you, Boyan, soon.
19: Well, I think Boyan's right, and Boyan's a colleague, and I recommend the book, which has involved an incredible amount of really interesting reporting. I think from the Ukrainian point of view, this was a great accomplishment. They have been against Nord Stream, which, let's be clear, pipes gas directly from Russia to Germany, going around Ukraine, so denying Ukraine transit fees. They saw this as an act of war. The Nord Stream 2 was approved in 2015 by the Germans, a year after Russia took Crimea. And I think for what many people was a shocking decision, Angela Merkel pretended this was all about business and had nothing to do with geopolitics. And in fact, I think in large parts of the West, there was great applause when these Ukrainians managed to blow up at least, I think, three strands of four. In the meantime, the Germans had stopped taking gas from the pipelines already. So the pipelines were essentially dormant. So I agree this is very complicated. It shouldn't be a norm. But, you know, Ukraine's fighting for its life here. And sympathies are with them.
6: Boyan, it won't surprise many to hear that the Trump administration has a financial interest, or they'd like to get involved in Nord Stream, at least in the future, right?
1: Well, look, I described a bit of that in my book. It's not accurate to say that Trump himself is involved in the business talks around Nord Stream. I'll just explain very quickly, summarize what's happening. There are consortia out there of American investors who would like to buy Nord Stream and therefore insulate it from sanctions. Nord Stream is now under European and American sanctions, which make it useless, right? You can't restart or even repair the pipeline. The Russians have been trying to repair and restart the pipeline since it blew up. The American ownership would kind of get rid of the sanctions, and then the Russians, or so the idea, the Russians would be able to trade gas with Germany and Europe through an American pipeline. Now, the problem with that is that Trump is a shale gas man. You know, he wants to export LNG, so-called liquefied natural gas, from America to Europe. And that's happening already now. So he would be shooting himself and his lobby in the foot if he were to allow for Nord Stream to reopen, because the Russian gas is the cheapest gas on the market. Wow. They're extremely competitive.
6: What a complicated story this is.
1: Well, that's right. So look, there are people in his orbit who are very interested in the lucrative kind of prospect of purchasing the pipeline for nothing and then extorting sort of transit fees or whatever it is. That's not going to happen, I think, with him in the seat, because, like I said, you know, if you look at his statements in years prior, he's a great supporter of the shale Boyan. Gas industry.
6: Sorry, we have to end it there, but thanks for coming on. Boyan Panchevsky, who is author of The Nord Stream Conspiracy and political correspondent for The Wall Street Journal. This is the BBC World Service. One quick headline, thousands of extra security personnel on the streets of the Indian capital trying to stop a major demonstration over revisions to the electoral roll. We're live to Delhi in about 10 minutes. This is Weekend. Now, she is the only artist in music history to have achieved 7 consecutive number one singles on the US Billboard chart, but Whitney Houston is often remembered as a tragic talent. Is it time to reassess her legacy? Yes, according to a new biography of the singer by Emily Lordy, who's a professor of English at Vanderbilt University in Tennessee. Her book is called Holding Lightning, The Life, Loves and Art of Whitney Houston.
0: The reason why I wanted to write this book about Whitney Houston in the first place is because she is often seen as a tragic figure. But Whitney was actually so much more involved in her rise. She signed with Arista Records in the early 80s with Clive Davis, who was determined to make her the biggest pop star in the world. He was curating material like I Wanna Dance With Somebody, but she is bringing her extraordinary interpretive abilities to that song.
3: Clock strikes.
0: She's also bringing her training in the church, and that's really, really important to understanding Whitney Houston, that she was a child prodigy, a gospel singer trained by her mother, Sissy Houston. So she's infusing it with this gospel fire, and she's singing it with such conviction that she's moving everybody onto the dance floor.
22: There's a tendency to talk about her primarily as this astounding voice, but what was so special about the way that she interpreted songs that were written for her?
0: She did have an extraordinary instrument. She was gifted with what people in the church would call an anointed voice. And so there was something almost supernatural, like many of our geniuses, about this prodigious preternatural talent. But she really worked to hone and develop that extraordinary voice as an interpreter. She would study a ballad so that she would understand the intricacies of the story that she was telling.

0: So she would begin a song like I Will Always Love You, as we know, with this quiet a cappella introduction, and then very deliberately and carefully build the intensity of the song so that we were really understanding the story that she was telling.
1: As her career progressed, a more complicated, more self-possessed Whitney seems to emerge in her music. How did her creativity evolve, and what does it reveal about her own personal journey?
0: Well, even in the mid-90s, she is still really working to contribute to the culture, and she is teaming up with other Black women artists, and she's really learning from them.

0: younger women like Mary J. Blige, the producer and rapper Missy Elliott, the rapper and singer Lauryn Hill. These are people that Whitney is very close to, and she is helping to boost their careers by collaborating with them. But she is also learning the new style, the more kind of laid back, riff filled, hip hop inflected style of R&B that these women are singing. And she's extraordinarily good at it. So on an album like My Love Is Your Love, we really hear that.
1: Towards the end of her career, she is often remembered as this eccentric character struggling with drug addiction, as you say, especially towards the end. When you listen now to the later Whitney Houston, what do you hear that tells us about who she really was?
0: Even in her later years, as she was struggling with addiction and heartbreak and abandonment by some of her closest people. She was still trying. She was always, I think, in her mind, on the verge of a comeback. And that comeback was going to be guided by faith and by her fundamental and essential love of song.
2: Emily Lordy, biographer of Whitney Houston, who is perfection, according to Latika Burke.
3: Absolutely. There's one test of a musician. Can you play their songs 30 years later with no alterations? And does it still make you want to get up and dance and sing? Yes.
2: Test passed. This is Weekend here on the BBC World Service, live from London.

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5: GMT here on Weekend. Still to come, police in India have arrested the leader of the cockroach youth movement. We talk to the stars of a new film about one of the Irish Catholic Church's biggest scandals. And music, building bridges between communities, even in Israel, 3 years on from the October the 7th attacks. That's all on Weekend after this news.
6: BBC News with Govinda Gill. Police in India have arrested the leader of the Cockroach Junta Party, along with hundreds of others who tried to protest against revisions to the electoral roll. Abhijit Dibke was detained on his arrival in Delhi, where thousands of security forces are enforcing the ban on the gathering. President Zelensky says Donald Trump made a weak decision by lifting some sanctions on Russia so it can supply America and global markets with diesel. Mr. Zelensky said the move was not honest and unworthy of Ukraine's partners. The Ukrainian authorities say 7 people, including 3 children, have died in overnight Russian strikes on the city of Zaporizhia. More people are thought to be trapped under the rubble of a residential building. Hurricane Isaias has made landfall on the U.S. Gulf Coast, bringing torrential downpours. The National Hurricane Center's warned of a life-threatening storm surge. Another journalist has been shot dead in Mexico, the 9th to be killed this year. An armed group in the southern Oaxaca state opened fire on 3 people, including Hamarubi Huesca Manzano. It's unclear whether he was the intended target. The number of people killed in a drone strike on a camp for displaced people in southeastern Sudan has risen to 41. UN officials say most of those killed were women and girls. The Philadelphia Police Department says an anthropic artificial intelligence model submitted a fabricated tip-off about an unsolved murder through one of its websites. Anthropic acknowledged its AI agents had attempted to access such sites. Supporters at a top-flight French football match unfurled a banner deploring police violence against student protesters. The match was being played in the northern city of Lens, where some clashes have occurred during 2 weeks of protests. BBC News.
5: This is Weekend on the BBC World Service. I'm Paul Henley. I'm joined in the studio by Latika Burke, who's an Australian author and journalist, and from Berlin by the chief diplomatic correspondent for the New York Times, Steve Erlanger. More from them in a moment. Now, parts of the Indian capital, Delhi, have been turned into a fortress today, with tens of thousands of security forces deployed, as the influential Gen Z-led cockroach movement has called for a big protest. Reports say hundreds of people have been detained as the authorities try to ensure that no one can gather in any part of the city, and those detainees now include the movement's founder. To tell us more, the BBC's Arunoday Mukherjee joins us live. What's the latest, Arunoday?
7: Well, the latest continues to be that there is heavy police deployment, and what was a call for a major protest here in the capital Well, we're not seeing too many of those protests happening because the police is really cracking down on anyone who intends to protest. So all the roads that are leading up to the intended site of the protest have been sealed. I've been reporting from one of the several barricades that have been set up across important points in Delhi. And I've been witnessing police officials screening vehicles that are trying to snake through those barricades. Most of them are being stopped, asked about where they're going. They are stopping vehicles, especially those where there are young people sitting inside. They're taking down their details. In fact, at one such barricade, three people were actually detained in front of me. They were taken into a bus and then taken to an undisclosed location. So that is just a reflection of what's happening in several parts. The intention was to gather at a central point in Delhi, which is a designated protest site, but the Delhi police says they do not have permission to protest. Anyone who tries to will be detained.
5: And we haven't said yet, why are so many young people so angry?
7: Well, this is a movement started as the Kokro Janta Party, which sought educational reform, and they tasted their first round of success when they managed to, through protests, get the resignation of India's education minister. That really got them upbeat. Now the issue that they are standing for is electoral reforms amidst allegations of manipulation of voter rolls. That's why they are demanding the resignation of the chief election commissioner. All these allegations have been denied by the election commission. The ruling Bharatiya Janata Party of Prime Minister Narendra Modi is accusing India's opposition parties of creating, quote, an anarchic situation for political motives. So it remains to be seen what shape these so-called protests take, given the fact that the leaders are being detained. They're not letting anyone go into some of those designated protest sites. A 4-kilometer radius around the protest site has no internet connectivity as per government orders. So what next is really going to be the question. How does this movement sustain themselves? How does it keep up the pressure on the government, which calls themselves a pressure group, not a political party? So I think these are also important questions. And I think that's...
5: I think we've lost the line to Delhi, but we did hear most of what Arunoday Mukherjee had to say. Many thanks to him, reporting live from the Indian capital. It's a fair prediction, isn't it, Latika, that globally Gen Z protests will be a sign of the times. There'll be more of them.
8: Yeah, I find this very encouraging and exciting, what's happening in India, because the BJP has had a very dominant group on power there for a long time, and it looks like nothing could really penetrate Modi's strength. And all of a sudden, you have a protest that's just too big to ignore. Now, these protesters were all but tolerated, and you saw Narendra Modi last time these protesters took to the streets over the exams actually respond to them in their own format, which was on Instagram. So this is where the organisers have been rallying and corralling support and getting people together. This time, obviously, it's a different story, and it looks like the government is trying to work out how to get its measure of these Gen Z protests.
5: Might they weaken the Prime Minister, Steve?
9: Well, they might, but I mean, part of what the protests are about is the Prime Minister's effort to purify the voter registration list. There are obviously, the government argued lots of dead people on the list still and so on. So, but they've managed to pull out 130 million people, which the Cockroach Party says includes quite a lot of real voters. So partly it's about democracy. It's about Modi trying to keep power in a way that's becoming more and more authoritarian. And what's interesting is the party emerged this summer to decry a broken college entrance exam system. So the comparison to what's going on now in France is, I think, really interesting.
5: Thank you very much, Steve Erlanger, our guest on Weekend. It's the BBC World Service. Now, the story of the secretly buried babies of Toom has been a recent stain on Irish history, which made headlines around the world. Nearly 800 children were neglected and died at four times the normal rate. In a mother and baby home run by a nun's order of the Irish Catholic Church in a town in Galway County. The deaths happened between 1925 and 1961, and they were effectively covered up, the children's bodies mostly disposed of in septic tanks on the grounds of the home. Campaigners have long claimed that the mothers and the children were denied basic human rights because they were disapproved of due to the church's attitude towards illegitimate birth. And chief among those campaigners was Catherine Corliss, a local amateur historian who first exposed the whole scandal. She doggedly followed a difficult trail of hidden evidence, confronting local authorities and the church. And now she's the subject of a new film called The Lost Children of Tuam, produced by the Irish Hollywood star Liam Neeson.
10: I've to do a presentation for class.
11: On what?
10: Something local.
12: As with any research, you should ask why.
10: Good morning, sister. I'm a history student from Tuam. I'm writing an essay on the mother and baby home. Would any of the nuns who work there be free to talk?
13: The sisters...
5: A clip there from the film. I've been talking to Catherine and to the Olivier Award-winning British actress who played her in the film, Monica Dolan. Monica started by telling me about playing this real person.
14: What you're sort of doing all the time is playing a character's objective and what they want. And what Catherine wanted was really clear. She wanted the truth to come out, and she wanted the babies to have the respect that they deserve and to be treated as dignified Irish citizens. So once you've got that idea in your head, I mean, I'm not going to say it was straightforward because Catherine's a very complex person, but certainly the way that she values life is very particular and very clear. And so I just tried to follow that, really.
5: For someone so understated, Catherine, you are... the genuine thing. You're a moral crusader, and when your family were trying to deter you from this research for your own sake, they were worried about your health, you said, look, what I'm dealing with here is actual evil. That's still how you feel, is it?
15: Absolutely. I did say at one stage that it was bordering on evil because, well, first of all, I had the evidence of all my research. I had the evidence of what I was saying, and I never said anything without something to back it. I would have the proper evidence, the prime records, and the worst was to come because I thought the authorities, I thought the church, I thought the Bon Secours sisters would take this from me and take it on board and maybe just right the wrong that was done. But it was completely the opposite. Even the church, they came out against me. And, you know, I was portrayed as making it up. I knew I was speaking the truth. I had the evidence and I had this drive. There was just one drive to get the truth, that the babies would be recognised and remembered. It was wrong, that what was done.
5: What sort of opinion of the Irish Catholic Church did you get from this lengthy battle of yours?
15: They had to apologise in the end. We did get an apology from the church, state and the religious. But from what I see, the apologies were just read out, you know, from a sheet of paper. Somebody typed it out for them. And I couldn't really see a genuine heartfelt apology. I appeared as a nuisance and I had to give in to this. It doesn't matter to me really because my one aim was to give a voice to those babies who had no voice. And I kept repeating that over and over and over. Even to this day, there are a lot of nasty comments still and a lot of people just disputing these facts, even though they're out there.
5: And you, Monica, are part of that process, bringing all this into the spotlight. How does that feel?
14: I'm really grateful to be any small part of Catherine's work. I have to say that one of the really interesting things about playing Catherine was that she does never say anything until she's got the facts to back it up. And there's one scene even with her husband where you can see her, you can see pennies dropping and you can see that she's thinking about what's happened earlier when she's met the boys who talk about what happened to them finding the bones. And, you know, there's a scene with Aidan sort of chuntering away saying, oh, it's probably this, that and the other. And That's really interesting to play because Catherine's so thoughtful. She's got a very open way of listening to people and noticing the right things. And that's a wonderful thing to be able to portray on film.
5: And the battle's not over yet. Where are we on this story? The exhumations are still happening, are they?
15: They are. It's a slow process because those archaeologists have to get down on their knees and scrape gently the soil. It's not a matter of a digger going in. And, it's painstaking. And the idea is that in case they damage any evidence, so it's painstaking what they have to do. But it's going well. It's a year in now, and they have come across 109 little remains where they are digging. It's a final effort.
5: The indefatigable Catherine Corliss and the actor who portrayed her in that new film, Monica Dolan. It's called The Lost Children of Tuam, and it's a great watch, although a difficult one. Latika, what do you make?
8: Look, it's so easy to get down and depressed in the world these days, but when you hear stories like this and you see and recognise the courage and the human spirit to prevail and keep battling, it's just so inspiring.
5: And this is a latest in a long line, a tradition of movies, often Hollywood movies, based on real life. They're hit and miss as a genre, aren't they?
8: Yes, but even within this genre, this is one of many documenting this issue. And I think everyone that goes forward breaks down another wall for somebody else to follow in the path.
5: What did you make of that discussion, Steve?
9: I find it very moving. I mean, we've been, you know, as a newspaper writing about this horror for a long time, let alone other issues about the way the church in Ireland and the church in Boston and the church many places, even in Canada, abused young

0: WABE Insider Access giveaways are here. 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
1: Their crimes, but...
2: Yeah, no, I agree. And then this is part of the PR world we're all living in. I mean, people just seem frightened to speak their minds, particularly if they're corporate or sort of institutional interests. You just have to look at the way governments spin, the way corporations spin. Why shouldn't the church spin too? But it's, I think, been quite shocking and has led to a lot of questioning on the part of ordinary Roman Catholics about the church and how it's behaved, yes.
1: You mentioned there was a slightly similar story in Canada. Can you just touch on that?
2: Well, as I recall, there were adoption homes for Canadian natives who were considered subhuman in ways that's happened all over the world. They were taken away, kids taken away from their parents and put into church-sponsored schools.
1: Until a relatively recent date, I think up until the 1980s, off the top of my head.
2: Yes. That's right. And I mean, this happened in the United States too. I mean, there was this notion that you were saving souls, but I mean, the fact of the matter is it was based on a deep kind of racism, I think.
1: Thank you. You're listening to the BBC World Service. I'm Paul Henley with Weekend. Now, we hopefully end the story on a somewhat upbeat note, because 3 years on from October the 7th attacks that had profound effects across Israel and Gaza, of course, an Israeli musician who spent all of his career trying to build bridges between communities through music. Kobi Fachi is the founder and lead singer of the Israeli heavy metal band called Orphaned Land. They've been known for blending Jewish, Muslim and Middle Eastern musical traditions and for promoting dialogue for many years between Israelis and Palestinians. Kobi Fachi joined me in the studio yesterday to talk about a new memoir that he has just written. In it, he reflects on growing up in his home city of Jaffa, his decades-long peace activism, and how the horrific events of the 7th of October challenged some of his band members' deepest convictions about coexistence with Palestinians.

0: being a singer in a heavy metal band, I thought that there's some certain glass ceiling for heavy metal music. You know, heavy metal is not for everyone. And then I thought that the story of the band is for everyone. It could be a story that the housewife in Brighton reads, or the pro-Palestinian protester can read, and everyone could read it as a story. It doesn't have the barrier and the glass ceiling that the music has. And I thought that this is a story that has to be told. Growing up in an unusual city, Jaffa, I used to hear the muezzin call for prayer 5 times a day. And as a kid with a musical sensitivity, something of it captured me and entered my soul without me thinking or relating any political view to it. I simply loved the music.
1: And I know your philosophy is that music can build bridges, it can bring people together,
0: yeah,
1: and maybe even bring about peace. When did you come to this conclusion?
0: I came to this conclusion from being with the band, because I saw how it affected me as a kid with the muezzin. And then when I was a soldier, I was the guard of Palestinian detainees. And when they sang a song in their cell, something about that song was also capturing me, and I took it to the band. So if you see the parallel events that music, let's say even music of the so-called enemy, was entering my heart. So that was a conclusion, that music breaks the barriers.

0: For long, not surprisingly.
1: I was a soldier for 1 year and 1 month, in which 1 month I spent in jail because I wanted to record my debut album, and Chief Commander told me that I couldn't combine my two leaves, which I was entitled to get. But he insisted that I'm a soldier and a property of the army rather than a musician. I couldn't accept it because I knew from a very early stage that I want to help my people and country with the music that I do. I felt that I would be a better soldier as a poet rather than someone who fix a tank or going on a battlefield.
0: To what extent did October the 7th, 3 years ago, shake you and shake your band members and produce a different outlook from the one that you preached in your music thus far?
1: It changed my life completely. If I look at photos of mine from the first 3 months, my face looked different to me than other photos. We have fans that got slaughtered in the October 7th massacre. And when I said on the first days that I stand with the Israelis because we were all mourning and lost friends, dozens and thousands of fans have started to leave the band's page. And while they were leaving, they were swearing at us that we're betrayers, hypocrites, double-faced.
0: And your whole reputation was on promoting Israeli-Palestinian coexistence. So you can see how things were shaken to the foundations.
1: Yeah. Can you imagine? We were touring with a Palestinian band. We shared an award with a Palestinian band. I collaborated with 10 Palestinian artists in different occasions. And yet we were treated as if we don't have the right to mourn and to stand with the Israelis. And that was a very painful moment, probably one of the moments that led me to write the book.

0: and a global reaction against Israeli artists is real, isn't it? Cultural boycotts.
1: Yeah.
0: Because of where you're from.
1: Yeah, I was judged just by being Israeli, and I was in Barcelona. There was a boycott movement that tried to ban our show, and they were threatening the club and threatening us, and they really tried to dictate us what we have to say in order that they will be off our backs. And I refused because I thought that songwriting is a better activism than boycotting. I told them, listen, I wore a Palestinian keffiyeh in 1994. I think it's even before anyone else. Maybe Brian Eno was the one who did it with me, but we were the first two in the world to do it. I told him so many stories, and then I figure out I'm telling him my memoir book. And with those stories, he flipped the decision. And he decided that the show had to go, and there's no reason to boycott us. Yeah, we're Israelis. Is it a crime? I don't think so.
2: That was Kobi Farhi, the founder and lead singer of the Israeli heavy metal band Orphaned Land, who's just written his memoir. Latika, political healing through music, is it a thing? It's a big ask where he comes from.
3: I mean, yes, the healing is a big ask for sure. But I do think culture has a huge, important part to play in diplomacy, in peace, in people-to-people links. I mean, I loved his final comment there. Kids, I was wearing a keffiyeh long before you were marching down the main streets of your cities with this in. I was there before you were cool, essentially. I think anything is worth a try. And it's funny, when you're in Israel, you talk to some Jews on the ground there who really would love to be able to set up organizations like this that are promoting peace. Gradually, those organizations have just faded into nothingness as this conflict has taken hold. But people-to-people links are ultimately going to solve this.
2: And Steve, I know you're a former Middle East correspondent with lots of experience of Israel, and Kobi Farhi is a useful reminder of the breadth of opinion among Israelis, isn't he?
4: Well, totally. And there's a big election coming in 17 days in Israel that will tell us quite a lot, where Bibi Netanyahu's rule is at great risk. Look, it's a thriving society. The saddest part about what happened on October 7th is that many of the people who were murdered were the people who were most eager to have good relationships with Palestinians and even favored a Palestinian state. And part of what bothers that part of Israel, which is still really important, is the effort to boycott Israel tends to hurt the very people in science and academia, in the arts, who favor a Palestinian state, who favor coexistence. And this whole notion of collective guilt, I think, is something we all should look very hard on.
2: And a quick reminder before we end the program that today marks 1 year since the ceasefire in Gaza came into force. So-called ceasefire, Latika, because, of course, the war continues, even if Donald Trump doesn't put it like that. And I'm not sure if Netanyahu puts it like that either. But reflections on the fact that the humanitarian situation inside Gaza is still dire and journalists are still not allowed in.
3: Yes, and another group that's not yet been in is the Board of Peace, which is Donald Trump's own organization aimed at trying to rebuild or project forward some sort of viable Gaza. I attended their event in New York just 2 weeks ago on the sidelines of the UN General Assembly. And boy, the positivity in the room was enormous. Of course, a little glossed over at that event was the fact, as you say, Paul, that humanitarian aid is not getting in. But as Stephen said earlier, there is probably no more consequential election than the one coming up for Israel.
2: Is there any hope, any cause for optimism a year on since that ceasefire finally, Steve?
4: Yes, I think so. I mean, the world is, you know, it's occupied with Iran, it's occupied with Ukraine, but there are people pushing very, very hard that Gaza not be forgotten. Some aid is, of course, getting in, and yet Israel has occupied up to 60%, 65% of of Gaza now. So I think this election will tell us a great deal about Israel's future direction. But the one thing, you know, that won't change is Israel remains quite traumatized, and the possibility of Israeli support in general for a Palestinian state, I think, is down the road. But there are people who do believe in it, and we need to support them.
2: Many thanks. Steve Erlanger and Latika Burke are our guests on this edition of Weekend. Many thanks for listening to the program. Join us again soon if you can. We wish you a great weekend, what's left of it. Bye-bye from the whole team.

0: This is our glass of This American Life. Do you know our show? 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
2: Hello, I'm James Reynolds. Welcome to BBC Conversations. The president of Cornell University says the institution must do better after a woman alleged that she was drugged and raped by a group of men at a fraternity or frat house. The case has highlighted concerns around campus culture. It's raised questions about what goes on behind the doors of these all-male social organizations. Our guests share frat house experiences of initiation rituals, secrecy, drug and alcohol use, as well as attitudes to women.
3: If there's 10 guys in a room and maybe 9 of them are joking and, you know, ha ha ha, that's okay. And then, but there's one guy who isn't joking. And you, when you're in that room, you can't tell the difference. That's the type of culture that could have perpetuated something severe happening.
2: That's after the latest news.
4: Live from NPR News, I'm Dale Willman. The National Hurricane Center has downgraded Hurricane Isaias to a post-tropical cyclone as its remnants move north over Alabama and Georgia. More than 700,000 customers are now without power across the region. NPR's Matt Bloom has more.
5: Isaias made landfall as a Category 2 hurricane near Destin, Florida late Friday. It packed 105-mile-an-hour winds. Multiple emergency management agencies across the region have reported downed trees and power lines, and many have urged residents to remain sheltered in place while crews work to clear roads. Isaias was the first hurricane of this Atlantic season, and its remnants are expected to bring damaging winds and heavy rainfall across the southeast as it moves more inland.
4: That's NPR's Matt Bloom with our reports. Hours after an international humanitarian legal expert was awarded the Nobel Peace Prize, the State Department announced sanctions on the International Criminal Court. Secretary of State Marco Rubio has vowed to dismantle the world's only standing war crimes tribunal, as NPR's Michelle Kellerman reports.
6: Secretary Rubio says the U.S. will ban transactions with what he calls a rogue court, cutting off its resources and crippling its ability to operate.
7: America never joined the court. We don't need that court, and we don't want it.
6: The ICC was set up as a court of last resort for victims of war crimes, crimes against humanity, and genocide. The U.S. protested an investigation into Afghanistan, which could have implicated U.S. service members. The ICC closed that investigation. The U.S. also opposes the arrest warrant against Israeli Prime Minister Benjamin Netanyahu over the war in Gaza. The ICC says in a statement that it will not be deterred, but its fate now rests in the hands of the states that created it. Michelle Kellerman, NPR News, Washington.
4: Secretary of Homeland Security Mark Wayne Mullen says ICE officers did not know a 5-year-old boy was in the car when they surrounded and shot a Dominican man in New York City on Thursday night. As NPR's Nate Perez reports, officers fired as many as 7 rounds.
8: I shot Oscar Belgal in the neck when he was pulling into a parking space. Mullen says ICE wasn't aware a child was in the car. But he says that Belgal accelerated his speed and rammed 2 vehicles. Mullen also alleges Belgal appeared to target officers with his car.
9: The public outcry should be also towards this criminal, this thug, this gangbanger, this possible murderer.
8: Belgal was treated at a hospital, but has been moved to a detention center outside New York. New York Mayor Zoran Mamdani and Governor Kathy Hochul denounced ICE and demanded they pause their operations. But Mullen has vowed to continue. Nate Perez, NPR News.
4: Stocks finished up on Wall Street on Friday, and you're listening to NPR News. Friday, the Crown Estate, which manages assets for the British monarchy, revealed some of its accounting related to King Charles's disgraced brother, Andrew Mountbatten Windsor, from London. And Piers Lord and Freyard reports.
10: Ex-Prince Andrew was evicted earlier this year from a royal lodge near Windsor Castle amid public anger over his ties to the late sex offender Jeffrey Epstein. Now the Crown Estate says it found nearly $2.4 million of what it calls dilapidations to the lodge. Some of that came from a $400,000 refund Andrew got from vacating his lease early, the Crown Estate notes. But an official familiar with palace accounts, who asked not to be identified because they're not authorized to speak publicly about them, says most of the money, nearly $2 million, came from King Charles himself in the form of a loan to his brother. Andrew settled a lawsuit with one of Epstein's victims and remains under police investigation for allegedly sharing government secrets with Epstein, but denies any wrongdoing. Lauren Freyer, NPR News, London.
4: Life in the Brazilian city of Manaus is being disrupted this weekend because of unhealthy air caused by smoke from wildfires in the Amazon. The city suspended in-person work at municipal offices. The concentration of pollutants is averaging 196 micrograms per cubic meter. The normal range is from 3 to 9 micrograms. In college football, Bear Bachmeyer passed for 329 yards and 2 touchdowns and ran for a career-best 109 rushing yards as number 8 BYU beat Iowa State Friday night 24-10. Number 20, Iowa easily handled Washington 41-24, and Louisville scored a comeback win over Florida State. I'm Dale Willman, NPR News.
11: 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Duck.ai.
2: Hello, I'm James Reynolds. This time in BBC Conversations, we're bringing people together to share their experiences of frat house culture at US universities. In September, a woman identified anonymously as Jane Doe filed a civil lawsuit against Cornell University. She alleged that in 2024, she was drugged and raped by several men, which they deny. She's also alleged that the prestigious university failed to protect her and failed to adequately punish the men involved. The case is now being reinvestigated by New York state prosecutors, but it's led to angry protests and highlighted concerns at universities across the US about drink, drugs, and consent. We spoke to Mia, a student at another U.S. university.
12: Almost every woman I know has experienced in some form a bit of it. Unwanted sexual advances, feeling sort of preyed upon, feeling unsafe. In the party scene, this is pretty common. Also sort of predatory behavior from organizations around, organizations like bars. There is a bar that is notorious in the university that I go to for like drugging women. It's sort of a known thing, but I don't think anyone's filed a police report. I don't think anyone's brought that to the attention of the PD, or if they have, they haven't been convicted because I've still, or charged with anything because I still hear stories about it. But I do think it is a kind of a ubiquitous experience to feel a sense of discomfort, at least at some point.
2: The Cornell case centers on events at a fraternity or frat house. Fraternities are all-male social organizations. You may have seen them in films set in U.S. universities. Named with Greek letters, they're often based in large houses run by the students themselves. Frat houses are where the students live, study, and socialize. Many are known for their parties. But they're also controversial. They've been criticized for elitism and for dangerous initiation rituals, referred to as hazing. For our conversation this week, we're going to focus on the culture of these frat houses. We brought together Mikey, the former president of a frat house. He graduated in 2007. And Matthew, who works with fraternities on a college campus. I asked Mikey what the initiations into frat houses involved and whether or not he felt that they contributed to a negative culture.
3: Oh, yes. I mean, so as part of the initiation or the pledging rituals, there was a lot of hazing, and that culture, I think there's some schools have really come down, and some chapters of and fraternities have really come down on that type of a culture where you're forcing young boys to do things that you wouldn't really want to repeat in public. And I went through that. I was consenting to participate in these type of hazing rituals because of the respect that I had for the fraternity organization at that time. And I thought that that was something that was important to go through so that I would be accepted by the older members of the fraternity.
13: Such as?
3: I'm going to decline to answer that, if that's okay. I don't want to call anyone out or high level would have been a lot of forced drinking to get guys into a state of like severe inebriation. And if you weren't participating, then you would be disciplined or punished for not engaging in that type of like drinking culture. Otherwise you might have had to, we played pranks on some of the sorority houses, so pranking some of the girls, and I did some things that I'm certainly not proud of. And you might have events taking place in strip clubs. I heard stories from other houses where, you know, guys would be locked in an enclosed space, perhaps a very small enclosed space with nothing but a diaper and some beer. And you just had to like ride out the night. Like, it was like things like that, that were type of like extreme hazing examples. There's much worse stories out there. Like, I don't think we did anything illegal, but that's certainly out there. Maybe Matthew can speak more about this. I don't know if you've heard things more recently. My stories come from 20 years ago. So I'm not sure how, I don't know, I'm sure if that's, that culture has improved or if that's gotten worse.
14: First of all, I really appreciate you, Mikey, being willing to speak on your experience. To even hear, right, the pause, hesitation just to speak on it, I think it just really shows, honestly, how just impactful the experience to even get into a fraternity can be. And it can be impactful for many reasons, but it can also really be impactful for a lot of negative reasons, right? It can be impactful for just that having to go through that experience and not even being wanting to speak on it. I just can understand the want to, or just, yeah, just the impact, the negative impact it can have to even go through that experience to the point where years later you not wanting to speak on it. I can definitely understand just the negative impact that a lot of these students go through and how that can just leave just an impact on who they are. And
3: I mean, absolutely. I mean, the thing, like, I personally came out of that experience was just like, okay, well, that was crazy. And I don't think I carry any scars myself, but like, I remember there were guys that got really upset, and we had to pull them aside and be like, it's okay, we're just joking, like that kind of thing. But like, but there's absolutely guys who are probably, maybe not at my chapter, but elsewhere, but like, or maybe at my chapter, I don't really know, but I might have been severely traumatized by some of the events that, like, that's those type of hazing rituals. Then you kind of go through it together, and then you have this like kind of bond of secrecy that helps to keep the brotherhood together. And, you know, I wouldn't want my son to go through it. So,
14: And even this, like, this culture of secrecy and not speaking up, fraternity brothers are learning early on, hey, let's keep this a secret. Let's not spread this. Mm-hmm. Let's engage in behaviors that we may not actually want to do, or engage in behaviors that are so harmful, but we're not going to tell anyone. And so they're already being trained to, you know, keep stuff inside and not express and not say no. So I just think that contributes to why there are many, the unfortunate reality that there are many just fraternity members that engage in these behaviors. And then they have learned that, hey, it's okay because no one's going to know anyway.
3: Yeah, I think you're absolutely right. I mean, think when you're 18 years old and you're seeing an event that's just like a like hazing type event that carries a lot of alcohol, and maybe there's some extreme stuff happening in that room. And then 2 weeks later in the next room over, there's some extreme stuff happening. And now there happens to be a woman involved, and you're young and you're intoxicated the entire time. And maybe you're not able to adequately tell the difference because you haven't, some part of you, some things might be wrong, but you stop short of stopping it because of that culture.
14: Yeah. The prioritization of secrecy, I think fraternities to just keep things to themselves. I think that culture kind of creates that experience that no one else will ever know, or my brothers will make sure that I'm kept safe if I do engage in this behavior that is life threatening, is harmful, is literally doing harm to other people or even themselves. So yeah, I just think that the culture around secrecy and not having to check other people and not having to call out others is what creates these horrific dynamics.
3: I think you're absolutely right. And I think unfortunately it can extend beyond the college campus and into adulthood, where you might have men in their 20s or 30s or 40s will like be sitting in a room and some guy will say something that's just really not okay. And I've been in those rooms, and unfortunately I didn't say anything and nobody around me said anything either. I remember I clocked it and I was like, that guy's messed up. I don't want to be around that guy. But I didn't call him out in the room. Because I don't know, I guess I lacked the language and I lacked the courage. And that is, I think, the work that we need to do as more mature, conscious men to instill these types of values into younger men and younger boys, whether they're in a fraternity or not, to say that never abandon yourself for the chance to fit into a group, because you will regret it later. And I think that's like to Matthew, that's the type of work that you're doing. And I think that's incredible.
13: Mikey and Matthew, and we'll pick up with them for the second part of our conversation in just a moment. I'm James Reynolds. You're listening to BBC Conversations from the BBC World Service. With investigations ongoing into the allegations made at Cornell, we can't talk specifically about that case. But I wanted to understand from Mikey and from Matthew a bit more about how frat houses operate and the sorts of safeguards they have in place around consent, alcohol, and drugs.
3: There are members of fraternity houses that care very deeply about what happens in the house, what things that are and are not allowed. For example, we had a strict no drug policy. So that would have been part of my remit to make sure that guys were acting in accordance to what we felt were with the highest values of our particular fraternity.
13: And Mikey, going back to your days as a student, what was the culture that you saw there? And were there any episodes that you saw that, looking back, you think maybe you should have said something?
3: To answer your question directly, no, I didn't have anything specific that was so outrageous that I would have needed to say something or put a stop to anything that was immediately happening with any type of, that was so serious that had like that type of urgency. But what I would say is that when you have a group of what I'll call like immature men, there was a lot of kind of jokes, and I mean, nobody was making outright kind of sexual assault jokes or rape jokes, but we did make a lot of jokes around things that were objectifying to women or perhaps demeaning to women. And those are the things that I, you know, having grown up, looking back, realized that's like, I knew that if I was engaging in that type of humor, that I knew that I was joking, and I knew that, and I thought I knew that my friends were joking, but in hindsight, I really didn't. That was the type of humor that creates a culture where if there's 10 guys in a room and maybe 9 of them are joking and, you know, ha ha ha, that's okay. And then, but there's one guy who isn't joking, and when you're in that room, you can't tell the difference. That's the type of culture that could have perpetuated something severe happening. I would love to think that the guys that I went to school with and I was in my house with, like, they would never have done anything like that and probably wouldn't have. But it's like the guys who were coming up who were younger than us that perhaps I didn't know as well as I was graduating and they were entering and they were looking up and we're making these types of jokes and they start to think that some things that really are not okay might be okay because we're joking about it. And that's the type of events that are like upstream from severe events happening. And that's the part that we as men today can help to try and shape in a way that's a direction that is more helpful for women. Because I think that's the thing that it takes courage to try and call that out, to call that behavior out within a friend group, because it could lead to your ostracization. But that's the type of thing that we as men, I think today, and you know, me especially former fraternity members to stand up and say, if you're seeing that type of joke, if you're seeing that type of humor and you're not saying something, then you are potentially enabling a severe event happening down the line. And it's worth you being uncomfortable in a room for 5 seconds to help to prevent something like that from happening.
15: Mikey, of course, you're recalling the events of your own university life, which are many years ago. And Matthew, I want to bring you in because you are speaking to today's students right now as they all grapple with some of the issues that everyone in America has been debating. When you speak to male students at university, Matthew, what do you talk to them about?
14: Right. When I speak to male students on campuses today, I speak with them about mental wellness and even to even get buy-in for some of the male students, calling it mental fitness, because in today's society, men are still learning that mental health is important. They're still learning that it is important to have the conversations around emotional wellness, checking in on themselves, checking in on, you know, their brothers and their fraternities. And so I'm talking a lot about just how folks are doing every day, how folks are taking care of themselves, but also having the real conversations around consent and what that looks like and what it is not, and how it is very normalized, unfortunately, for men to engage in rape culture, and how they speak to their brothers, how they speak to women, how they are not asking enough questions, how they are not checking in enough when it comes to engaging in sex with other folks. And so we're having a lot of conversations around checking in on themselves. We're having conversations around how to effectively check in with others and how to prevent harm, how to stop other folks from doing harm to others, and the importance of making sure that consent is given enthusiastically, making sure that consent is an ongoing conversation, and making sure that they are not perpetuating harm, that the realities that a lot of men do perpetuate because of the lack of emotional wellness, that it is, you know, a lot of men are taught that it's not okay, that you're not supposed to talk about your feelings. So we're talking a lot about checking in around mental wellness, mental fitness, and the importance of consent.
15: Someone listening might think, why on earth do people need to be told? Surely every sane thinking adult human being knows exactly what consent is, what right is, what wrong is. And if they're having to be told, isn't there a much wider problem?
14: I agree. I definitely agree that people in 2026 definitely understand what consent is. At the same time, though, the reality is that not everyone has the same level of knowledge. Not everyone even has the same access. Some people may have never, coming into a college campus, depending on their upbringing, may have never talked about sex, may have never even engaged in sex, may have never had some of these conversations. And so, yeah, the wider problem is, one, men are choosing, right, not to have the conversations out of feeling as if it creates distance between them and what it means to be a man. They believe that it makes a sexual experience less fun or less thrilling or less just wanting to have that experience. And I do think it believes in, we need to be educating men on how to not harm women very early on. We need to be having these conversations around consent very, very early with men, with boys, right? Just understanding the importance of not touching people without permission. So it is, I will say it's a yes and. It's yes that a lot of men do know. A lot of men do know what consent is. And I think the reality is that a lot of men choose not to actually do the actual work that is involved in obtaining consent because they may want to fit in. You know, they want to fit in with their bros and engage in the inappropriate conversations or the inappropriate action in order to prove to themselves that they are a man or whatever they've learned to be what a man is. Instead of obtaining that consent, instead of actually wanting to prevent harm, they did the opposite. And so it's an education problem, but also it is just in general, instead of men wanting to prevent harm, they want to fit in. They want to seem cool. They want to be that guy on campus.
15: And on that point, Mikey, let's go back to your experiences at university, that point about wanting to fit in, wanting to be the cool guy on campus. Did you see that in any of the people you knew?
3: Of course. Everybody wanted to be the cool guy on campus. Yes. And, you know, the other thing that happens within fraternity culture or Greek culture, as it's called in the US, is that, and it's called Greek culture because of the Greek letters that are associated with each fraternity house. But there was also a deep rivalry with the other fraternities. And then the sororities, the female houses, they had their own rivalries as well. So we were all trying to like outdo each other in terms of coolness or like the best parties, all of that stuff. You know, that doesn't necessarily have to mean that in order to be cool that you need to engage in sexual assault. That wasn't something that was outright in the open, things like that. But in terms of that desire to fit in and to be cool, that was absolutely there. And Matthew, I want to give you comments on some of the work that you're doing, because I think that teaching young boys mental wellness, mental fitness, emotional regulation is absolutely crucial. And that's the work I do today. And I do that with men. And I'm talking to men who are 40 plus years old who've never talked about their mental health and they don't know how to emotionally regulate. And this type of stuff has to start happening much, much earlier. So, you know, we just want to shout out to you, Matthew, for starting to do that work in boys rather than men. Because by the time they get to me, I'm a men's coach. By the time they get to me, there's already been 20 years of damage.
15: Knowing what you both know now, if there are future generations of your respective families, would you want them to join fraternities?
14: I was a college athlete, so that's the closest thing that I would have ever came to a fraternity. And personally, I'd be okay if future generations did not join a fraternity. I think there is space for folks to get community, get culture, and find folks with similar likings outside of fraternities. Unfortunately, I do think that the reality is that a lot of fraternities are not safe spaces for folks. And so I personally would be okay with future generations not joining a fraternity for me personally. And also because I was never in one, so I don't really have any special connection to them, right? So for me personally, it's a no. But at the same time, you know, if they choose to explore that, just having the real honest conversations around what that entails. But ultimately, I would say no.
3: For me, I do want to preface that, like, these events create these types of conversations, but like not every fraternity member is a bad guy. That having been said, I now work actively in men's work and I work with men to help to, you know, help them understand to regulate their emotions and to become more conscious and in their approach to masculinity and how it affects themselves and the people around them. So for my future generation, for my son, the fraternity culture is the opposite. It is a very unconscious, immature, masculine culture. And that is against my values today. So it's not something that I would have anyone in my family join. I would strongly encourage them not to. And to Matthew's point, there's many things on campus where you can find like-minded people and create a culture and even brotherhood around sports or around different types of clubs. And those experiences are all there. What I think folks outside the US probably don't always understand is these institutions will probably continue even at, there could be 3 or 4 or 5 more events like this, and they will probably continue. And the reason is when you're entering college in the US, you might be 17, 18 years old and you don't have access to alcohol because the drinking age is 21. But if you join a fraternity house, now your fraternity brothers who are older can buy you beer. And that is I probably one of the number one drivers for these institutions to continue to thrive, because young people just want access to alcohol on campus.
13: Matthew and Mikey, our thanks to them for sharing their experiences and insight. I'm James Reynolds. You've been listening to BBC Conversations from the BBC World Service.
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17: 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With Tom Cruise on his latest film, Digger, and its Mexican director, Alejandro González Iñárritu, Oscar-winning Welsh actor, Catherine Zeta-Jones, Oscar-winning screenwriter, Kali Khoury, and Sudanese-Russian director, Susanna Mirghani. 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
19: I'm Josh Baker, and in today's episode of Where is Austin Tice? A video clip appears online. It shows American journalist Austin Tice being held captive, but the video isn't what it seems, and the truth about it leads all the way to the presidential palace. That's coming up on the BBC World Service after the news.
20: BBC News with Charles Carroll. Police in India have detained the founder of the Cockroach Janta Party and two other leaders as they arrived by plane in Delhi to attend a planned rally. Thousands of extra police and paramilitaries have been deployed as the authorities try to ensure that the youth-led movement is unable to gather in any part of the capital. President Zelensky says Donald Trump made a weak decision by lifting some sanctions on Russia so that it can supply America and global markets with diesel. Mr. Zelensky said the move was not honest and unworthy of Ukraine's partners. Officials in Ukraine say 8 people, including 3 children, have died in overnight Russian strikes on Zaporizhia. Several sites, including a 5-story residential building, were hit. Hundreds of thousands of people in Florida and Alabama have been left without power after a hurricane made landfall on the U.S. Gulf Coast. Both states have imposed mandatory evacuations on thousands of people. Another journalist has been shot dead in Mexico, the 9th to be killed there this year. An armed group in the southern Oaxaca state opened fire on 3 people, including Hammurabi Huescamanzano. It's unclear whether he was the intended target. The number of people killed in a drone strike on a camp for displaced people in southeastern Sudan has risen to 41. UN officials say most of those killed were women and girls. Tensions remain high in South Africa's coastal city of Durban after 2 days of violent protests against illegal immigration. Clashes have been reported between protesters and migrants in the city centre, with some demonstrators accusing them of possessing firearms. And supporters at a top-flight French football match unfurled a banner deploring police violence against student protesters. The match was being played in the northern city of Lens, where some clashes have occurred during 2 weeks of protests. BBC News.
19: I'm Josh Baker. You're listening to the BBC World Service. For years, I've been investigating one of the biggest missing person cases of our time. This is Where is Austin Tice? 6 weeks after Austin's disappearance in Syria, a video emerges online and it makes international headlines.
21: There is a new development this morning in the disappearance of Austin Tice.
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24: Men who appear to be Islamist militants are shown leading Tice up a rocky hill, but it's not clear where...
25: How did you find out about the video?
26: You know how you kind of just wake up and say something here is not quite right? And I walk downstairs and Mark is on the sofa, white as a ghost. What is it? I don't want to tell you. I said, no. If you could see yourself, you would know that you need to tell me. It had actually been on YouTube for several days, I think, maybe even a week.
19: After speaking to her husband, Mark, Austin's mother, Deborah, watches the video. It's grainy, poorly filmed, shaky, and just 46 seconds long. Three cars move along a dirt track against the backdrop of a remote mountainside. The last vehicle has its boot open, and there's a man inside. Men wearing scarves known as kafirs clutch rifles. They're shoving a man in a ripped green shirt. Then his face comes into frame. It's Austin. He's blindfolded, hands bound. He attempts to recite a prayer in broken Arabic.
0: Oh, Jesus. Oh, Jesus. Ya Allah.
19: Then the video cuts. Austin looks like he's suffering. For his mom, Deborah, the video is the only proof that she's had that Austin is alive since his abduction.
1: It must have been incredibly difficult to watch that. I mean, I've watched it and I find it hard.
26: Well, I mean, for me, I wanted to know everything about it. You know, it was clipped and put together. And the fact that they left in, oh, Jesus, I felt like that was very much a message to his mom.
19: The video appears to show Austin held by some kind of extremist group. But we've confirmed that Austin was held by the Syrian regime. So the video doesn't add up, because he was in regime custody. Deborah has always believed the video contains clues about where Austin is. And she might be right. It just depends on what you choose to see.
5: When I'm watching this video, I see kind of the same things everyone else sees. The horror of this guy who's bound and blindfolded being dragged up this mountainside. But I also see clues about where it was filmed, when it was filmed.
19: This is Thomas Bordeaux. He's an investigative journalist who specializes in open source intelligence. That means he pieces together fragments of publicly available data to get answers. He sees details that others don't.
5: When this video came out in 2012, journalists applied the best tactics they had at a time to analyze it. But we have new tactics since, and applying those, we can find new things. By stabilizing it and combining all the frames from the shot, we can get a lot of actually really identifiable features.
6: So there's 25 frames in every second of video, 25 individual pictures. You've basically slowed down and analyzed each individual frame.
5: Exactly. You get a clearer view of a mountain range, road curving around some vegetation, this plowed field. And we know it was filmed about midday from the length of the shadows. They filmed this video in a kind of terrain that's only really found in about 20 square miles of Syria.
6: Are you serious?
5: Yeah. There's specific arrangements of trees. There's angles of roads and the way they curve. And even when we get down to it, there's specific rocks.
6: Are you serious? You can match rocks?
5: Yeah.
19: Thomas doesn't think the video was filmed in an area controlled by anti-government forces, but he can't be completely sure. And other details don't add up for me either. The men in the video can't be identified, no badges, no insignia, nothing linking them to a specific group. And the video is posted on a new YouTube channel, not one belonging to any known faction. I've watched countless hours of footage from the Syrian war and other conflicts, and spent time with rebel groups. Usually, when they make a hostage video, they want the world to know they have the prisoner. They want that publicity. But in Austin's case, nobody claims him, and that's unusual.
5: It's this incredible piece of media because it's the last time we know Austin Tice is alive with visual evidence.
4: Right.
5: Someone made this video with the intention of it misleading. And to get to the actual truth in the video, you have to work past all of that.
19: For years, people have questioned whether the video was staged. Now, Thomas's analysis suggests it was filmed at two different locations in regime-controlled areas. He gives me the GPS coordinates because I want to see if he's right and what these places can tell us about the video. I pack my bags, do a 56-page risk assessment, and then head back to Syria.

0: I've just fallen off a motorbike. I persuaded a group of soldiers at a nearby base to lend it to me, because the weather is so bad, cars can't get here right now. Now I'm alone, riding through the mountains between Lebanon and Syria, and it's getting dark.
1: Ahoy! Sliding around. Okay, where am I now? Apart from being in a super remote area with absolutely nobody coming to get me. It's so close. It's down this path and where?
0: I'm trying to reach the first location Thomas has given me, but it's not easy. The ground is wet and the path that's so clear on my map is barely visible in real life because it's so overgrown.
1: Oh my God, that's steep. Oh. Oh my God, this is the valley. This is the valley. Okay. Wow. Looking for that big rock. Where is it? It's back there. It's there. Right there. This is the spot where Austin is going, oh God, and is absolutely terrified. Austin was right here. And it is the middle of nowhere. There's nothing around. Coordinates are ever so slightly out. Only slightly though. Oh my God, on the map, I'm actually in Lebanon. I'm not in Syria anymore, I've crossed the border. Why would they bring him into Lebanon?
0: Whoever made the video went to extraordinary lengths to bring Austin here. If I had to guess, maybe they chose this spot because the terrain looks similar to Idlib province, a rebel stronghold. Or because they hoped this site would never be found. I don't know. But now, I want to see what the second location can tell me. I regroup with my colleague Sarah.
2: Yes.
0: And the next day, we head there.
1: Still hiking the mountains. We've probably got another 2 kilometres to go, we think, at least. How would you rate this amongst your journalistic experiences?
2: Right now, I hate journalism.
0: Getting to the next location is far from easy. It involves a multi-hour hike. Then we enter a valley with a long dirt track, just like in the video of Austin.
2: Whoa. Yeah, that's really similar.
1: So this is definitely where the video was filmed, because look over there, you've got the position where the camera was, you've got the track that the trucks drove down with Austin in the back, and then you've got the tree that's very prominent in the video just there. And the slopes of the valleys match as well. Ah, look at that, there's a military bunker right there. Right on the opposite side.
2: Whoa, okay.
1: That's why they've put the camera this side. This is why they're shooting this way.
2: That makes sense.
1: Because if they film to the left, they're filming a Syrian military position.
2: Uh-huh. Yeah, which means that they would have been on regime territory.
0: The terrain matches perfectly to what we can see in Austin's YouTube video. This is the second site where Austin was filmed. Thomas was right. This means there's no way Austin was taken by rebel fighters, as the video tries to suggest. Because back in 2012, this whole area was controlled by Assad regime forces. But that raises bigger questions. What was the regime trying to do by making this? Why put Austin Tice in this video?
3: I'm Josh Baker, and from the BBC and NPR, this is Where is Austin Tice? Episode 5, The Video.
4: طلعت في عفور رأس العين هناك كان في شبه بناء أو بناء بناء أبنية مصطنعة على أساس أن مدينة كنا ندرب فيها.
0: To work out who made the video and why, I go back to the recording that we were sent while investigating Austin's driver, the man who abducted him. In that recording, a Syrian regime commander named someone he says who was involved in making Austin's video, but doesn't say much more.
4: السيارة معه سيدي عرفني علي أنا لونا الشبل.
0: لونا الشبل. She is a well-known Syrian regime figure who worked inside Assad's media operation. That catches my attention, because if the Austin video was staged to send a message, then someone had to shape that message. We need to find out more about Luna.
1: Oh, merhaba. Kifik. Shall I take my shoes off?
5: Please.
1: Of course.
0: After a few weeks and a lot of cups of tea, we find somebody who's willing to talk, but she's nervous.
1: And you don't want me to use your name?
5: No.
1: Can you explain why?
5: They're still targeting those people who are still, you know, against them. So I received a lot of threats.
1: You received threats?
5: Yeah, that's why I don't talk to anyone. I used to comment a lot, write a lot, be active in public issues. But after I received some threats from both sides, from HTS and from the Floul, I stepped back. I have small kids. And you see here, you know, the guns and weapons, it's all over.
1: It must be quite scary to contend with that.
5: It is scary. It is. It's no joke.
0: Luna's friend used to work for President Assad's wife, Asma. Now she's one of the many people labelled Falul, an Arabic word meaning the remnants of a defeated army. In today's Syria, it's used more broadly. For anyone seen as loyal to the old regime.

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1: Back in 2010, Luna was a well-known anchor for the TV news channel Al Jazeera Arabic. In one report I've seen, she stands in a newsroom in a bright pink blazer. She's got dark shoulder-length hair. Blue eyeshadow sits beneath thin-shaped eyebrows. She captivates your attention.
2: What she told me is that when she was in Al Jazeera, she was in contact with Bashar al-Assad.
3: With the president?
2: Yes, but undercover. And she used to come to Syria, and secretly, she used to go and meet him. She said this over dinner once. She used to give information and data she gets from Al Jazeera to Al-Assad.
3: She was spying?
2: She was spying for the benefit of Al-Assad.
3: Huh. So she was essentially using her position as a journalist at Al Jazeera, where you get lots of information from rebel groups, to give it to the regime.
2: Yeah, yeah.
3: And also trying to make Assad look better.
2: Yes, yes.
1: We don't know if this is true, but Luna leaves that job and takes up a position at Syria's state broadcaster.
2: Luna Shibl came back to Damascus. She was all over the Syrian TV, all over. When she comes up in the TV, she stays for like 3 and 4 hours. I remember I went out with my friends for like 3 hours, sitting in one restaurant, and the TV was full of Luna. It was only Luna on the TV.
1: Luna becomes a mouthpiece for the Syrian regime's propaganda at a time when Assad is desperate to improve how he's seen by the world, to restore his public image to what it had been when he first came to power, when many believed he might be a fresh start for Syria.
4: We have news from the Middle East today. The president of Syria has died at the age of 69. This morning, the ruling Ba'ath Party nominated Assad's 34-year-old son, Bashar, to succeed his father as head of state.
1: Bashar al-Assad was never meant to rule Syria. He was an eye doctor in London, a shy, almost geeky figure, I'm told. But when his older brother died in a car crash, it put Bashar in line for the presidency.
5: A whole Syrian generation has known no other leader, and they're bound to be nervous about the future.
1: Bashar became president in the summer of 2000, a married Asma, a Syrian woman raised in London. She gave interviews about him.
6: I know the man behind the presidency. I know the father he is to his children, and I know the husband that he is to me. And more importantly, I know that he's a man who cares.
1: In many ways, Bashar was an outsider in his own country. And when faced with the complexity of running Syria, he fell back on the tools of his father: control, imprisonment, and torture. In 2011, Assad's forces opened fire and murdered protesters, and a revolution was born.
7: This uprising has given way to a brutal civil war 17 months into this conflict.
1: Soon after, Assad tried to explain the situation in an interview with Barbara Walters for ABC.
8: Our view is there were peaceful protesters. They were killed. Some were tortured. It was a brutal reaction.
9: Every brutal reaction was by individual, not by institution. And that's what I call, what I described as individual mistakes.
8: But not by your command?
9: No. We don't have, no one's command. There was no command to kill or to be brutal.
1: Not long after this interview, Austin Tice arrives in Syria to pursue his dream of becoming a war reporter. And Luna al-Shibl is now head of the presidential media office, working to try and clean up Assad's image.
2: She was controlling a lot of Facebook pages, a lot, in hundreds, fake accounts.
3: So Luna starts making propaganda for the Assad family. What kind of propaganda is she making?
2: The rebels, they are terrorists, they are backed up from the Americans, from the West, from the Israelis,

0: So she's essentially trying to create material that shows the Syrian people that, hey, these rebels, they're not rebels, they're terrorists, they pose a threat.
1: Yes, exactly. Exactly.
0: Basically giving Assad like a contemporary media strategy.
1: Yep. All his interviews, all his videos, everything on TV regarding Assad, Luna was behind it. Every single thing.
2: This media operation was essential for the regime. Many in Syria, and a lot of people around the world too, supported the rebels. So the regime set out to recast them as dangerous terrorists. They fabricated stories, blamed rebels for things like sexual assault, and faked military victories. At the same time, they presented President Assad as the only man who could save Syria from extremists. Luna's job was to defend Assad at all costs.
1: And he gave her the power. He trusted her in everything. Luna was there in every single step. Security, government, public issues, media, social media, public diplomacy, image. Whatever they say, she has to know and she has to approve.
2: What she says about Luna's power is echoed by others I've spoken to. Luna became one of the few people Assad trusted to protect and shape the regime's image. She was on the front line of his media war. Mobile phone videos of Luna and Assad later leaked online. In one, she giggles beside him as they drive through a damaged Damascus suburb, an area where his forces committed atrocities, including chemical weapons attacks. As they pass by the people who live there, Assad mocks them for being backward and ignorant. When I watch it, it's clear the two of them are close.
1: She had an affair with Bashar, so she knows everything. The pillow talk, you know? She knows everything.
0: How do you know they were having an affair?
1: People in the palace, they know. Even the people who clean the palace, they know. They know. Because he used to have an affair not only with Luna, with other ladies also. He used to have one of his friends, he's a plastic surgeon. He used to go to the gym, picture the ladies, show him the pictures, and he can select, send me this, send me this, send me that. And they can say no. They go.
0: But that's...
1: I can't say names. So Assad family. Assad can do whatever he wants. No one's above him.
0: I just want to step back for a moment. We know the Austin Tice video was faked. Would Assad have trusted her to make that
1: video? She was responsible.
2: The idea that Luna was responsible for the Austin Tice video is a big claim. I want to know why she believes this. Luna's friend tells me about a time in 2024 when the two of them were sitting by Luna's pool. Luna's brother had gone missing and she was frantic.
1: She was desperate, taking pills. I was there, kids were playing, swimming together. I asked her, who took your brother? She said, it's Israeli or Americans, because they want to put pressure on me for Austin Tice. I said, why would you do anything with Austin Tice? She said, because I filmed him. You know the very famous movie when they wanted to kill him and everything? I said, yes. She said, I filmed that. I got people and I dressed them up. And I filmed him.
0: Why would Luna have wanted to make that video with Austin?
1: Because she wants to convince people that there are terrorists in Syria who are not only against Syrians, but also against Americans.
0: Is that to try to get the Americans to be more supportive of Assad?
1: Of course, like, we are fighting. Let's go and fight terrorism together.
2: Luna's friend tells me there's another detail that came up in their poolside chat. Something that happened straight after Luna had finished filming the video of Austin.
1: He saw Luna.
0: And she told you this?
1: She told me this by word. When we were done, he opened his eyes and he saw me. That was the killing mistake.
0: So you think the fact that Austin Tice saw her face is enough to get him killed.
1: Absolutely. He saw Luna filming him. If he said that Luna was there, the whole empire of the propaganda she made, it will fall. It will demolish. He will lose.
0: So every video she's ever made,
1: every single word, everything, it will demolish.
0: From what you know of Luna, do you think Luna would ever pressure Assad to kill Austin? You do?
1: Yeah. Yes, of course.
0: Why?
1: Because he saw her. She said that he saw her.
2: In 2024, just months before the regime fell, Luna was killed in a car crash. She'd fallen out of favor with Assad, and many believe she was assassinated. Whatever the truth, what she knew about Austin died with her. We speak to more people who knew Luna, former intelligence officials, and even insiders from the presidential palace. They confirm a lot of what we've been told, including that she made Austin's video, that Assad sanctioned it, and that the mountains were chosen because they looked like rebel-held territory. But we find no evidence that Austin was killed. Instead, we discover that as late as 2024, Assad sent a man to speak to the Americans about Austin Tice. And we found him. Maybe he can tell us what happened to Austin after the video. Where is Austin Tice? Is presented by me, Josh Baker. For full credits and the latest episodes, search for I'm Not a Monster Presents wherever you get your BBC podcasts.

0: Ohio is a critical battleground in next month's midterm elections. What's on voters' minds?
1: Oh, the cost of gas is outrageous.
2: And it was over $4 a gallon there for a while, so my car's broke down. 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
5: Coming up on the Arts Hour with me, Nikki Beatty, the last big movie star in the world, Tom Cruise, on his latest film, Digger. And we'll hear from its multiple Oscar-winning Mexican director, Alejandro González Iñárritu. We'll hear also from proud Punjabi and Indian superstar singer Diljit Dosanjh as he rocks London's biggest stadium. And Oscar-winning actor Catherine Zeta-Jones tells us about reclaiming her Welsh accent in the new TV series Kill Jackie. Also on the show, Gonzo journalist John Ronson talks about his latest book, The Castle, the Oscar-winning screenwriter Kali Khoury on adapting Thelma and Louise into a stage musical, and my conversation with Sudanese-Russian director Susanna Mirghani. We'll be talking about her disturbing yet beautiful film, Cotton Queen. All that and more coming up on the Arts Hour.
6: Live from NPR News in Washington, I'm Windsor Johnston. Hurricane Isai Eas has been downgraded to a post-tropical cyclone after making landfall along the Florida panhandle last night. The Category 2 storm left hundreds of thousands of people without power in the region. NPR's Debbie Elliott reports from the city of Crestview.
7: The National Weather Service says the eye of Hurricane Isaias came ashore near Destin, Florida. The storm weakened slightly from a major Category 3 hurricane to a Category 2 ahead of landfall, but winds were still powerful enough to down trees and knock out power lines in its path. Widespread power outages are reported in South Alabama and Northwest Florida. Flash flood warnings are posted along the storm's path as it moves inland, where it's expected to produce tropical storm force winds and tornadoes across the southeastern U.S. Isaias is the first hurricane of the Atlantic season. Debbie Elliott, NPR News, Crestview, Florida.
6: Hurricane Simon has strengthened to a Category 4 storm as it approaches Mexico's southwestern coast. The National Hurricane Center says heavy rain could bring life-threatening flooding and mudslides. Evacuations are underway. Protesters have taken to the streets in New York City after an ICE agent shot a man in the Bronx on Thursday while his 5-year-old son was in the car. His attorney, Harold Solis, spoke to reporters on Friday, calling for his client's release.
8: All I can say at this point is that regardless of whether or not someone has a criminal history, it is not lawful and it is not okay to shoot a father in an afternoon with his son in the backseat. That is not how we resolve legal disputes in this country.
6: The Department of Homeland Security says the man in custody is a Dominican national living in the U.S. illegally with suspected gang ties. Ukrainian President Volodymyr Zelensky says the Trump administration's decision to lift sanctions on Russian diesel will only prolong the war. NPR's Joanna Kikisis reports President Trump announced the deal after speaking by phone with Russian President Vladimir Putin.
9: Trump's decision to lift sanctions on Russian diesel is the White House's latest attempt to lower fuel prices, which have risen sharply since the U.S. war on Iran. In a voice message to reporters, Zelensky slams Trump's decision as weak and says Russia will make billions. That means more money for this war. More money to inflict suffering on us, he said. It only feeds Putin and gives him the ability to keep fighting. Ukraine's negotiating team is in Florida trying to restart peace talks. Zelensky says the team is being used as, quote, a smokescreen. Joanna Kikisis, NPR News, Kyiv.
6: This is NPR. President Trump has launched a new inquiry to remove Federal Reserve Governor Lisa Cook from her position. A White House committee says it will investigate allegations that she made false statements on mortgage applications. Cook denies wrongdoing, and her lawyers say there's no legal basis to fire her. The effort comes as Trump continues pressing the central bank to lower interest rates. A closed hearing is scheduled for November 5th. The Kennedy Center has named Rick Caney, a talent manager for 1980s and 90s rock acts, as its new executive director. NPR's Anastasia Seloukis reports.
10: Rick Caney has worked with acts including ZZ Top, former Motley Crue drummer Tommy Lee, and Creed frontman Scott Stapp. He's worked as a consultant for the Kennedy Center since shortly after President Trump became the arts institution's chairman in February 2025. Kenny's appointment seems to be part of the center's current push away from the kind of orchestras, ballet groups, theater troupes, and marquee contemporary artists more typically booked by the Kennedy Center and similar premier arts venues around the country. The Kennedy Center declined to comment on Kenny's appointment. Anastasia Tsilkas, NPR News, New York.
6: Authorities in Italy say about 30,000 bottles of premium wine were stolen from a winery in Tuscany. The company is warning customers to be cautious of offers outside official sales channels. The wine is worth an estimated $5.8 million. I'm Windsor Johnston, NPR News in Washington.
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5: Hello and welcome to the Arts Hour from the BBC World Service. I'm Nikki Beatty, bringing you a gloriously extravagant lineup of interviewees and maybe some cultural enlightenment with the best global arts and culture conversation from across the BBC and beyond. Coming up in a moment, the last big movie star in the world, Tom Cruise, on his latest film, Digger. And we'll hear from its multiple Oscar-winning Mexican director, Alejandro González Iñárritu. Oscar-winning actor Catherine Zeta-Jones tells us about reclaiming her Welsh accent in the new TV series Kill Jackie. And proud Punjabi, Indian superstar singer Diljit Dosanjh rocks London's biggest stadium. Also on the show, Gonzo journalist John Ronson talks about his latest book, The Castle, and the Oscar-winning screenwriter Kali Khoury on adapting Thelma and Louise into a stage musical. That's not all, though. My guests on today's Arts Hour are the Sudanese-Russian director, Susanna Mirghani. We'll be talking about her latest film, Cotton Queen, later in the show. And here with me in the Arts Hour studio with her cultural critic's hat on, we welcome back Hannah Flint. Hannah, before we hear from Tom Cruise, have you got a cultural highlight that you want to recommend, something that you want to share with the world from this week?
12: I have been really enjoying Lanterns, the DC small screen adaptation of the comic book. It's on HBO Max. The season finale was this week as it follows Jon Stewart, played by Aaron Pierre. I think the whole show, which really grounds the superhero story within the cultural, social and political environment in which it's really makes it stand out as a superhero piece.
5: I think he is a phenomenal actor.
12: So good.
5: And he's a movie star, and there's a difference between the two sometimes. Speaking of which, once in a while, Tom Cruise stars in films that I get really, really excited to see. Well, he's done it twice. Once in Paul Thomas Anderson's Superb Magnolia, and now in Iñárritu's Digger. The Mission Impossible franchise, Top Guns, and other great movie fare that he's played roles in are less interesting to me, but maybe not to you and the other cinema goers who've made his movies earn nearly $13 billion US dollars in worldwide box office. Digger is directed by the multiple Oscar-winning Mexican filmmaker Alejandro González Iñárritu. We'll hear from him in a moment. And because we've been asked to keep Digger's secret, Here's all I can really tell you. The film follows a powerful oil tycoon who triggers a catastrophic environmental disaster and then desperately tries to convince the world that he can save it.
13: Mr. President, 55 minutes ago, my company informed me of the explosion on our rig,
14: causing massive water displacement and triggering a tsunami.
13: Models estimate casualties in the hundreds of thousands.
15: Now Digger here got us into this mess, and Digger's gonna dig us out.
5: Here's Tom Cruise talking to the BBC's Graham Norton about the central character, Digger.
16: He's outrageous. He's unpredictable. He says things that I guess some people might think and never say. Some people that go, I never thought to say that. please don't say that. I can't even believe he said that. He is a outrageous character. He's this crazy billionaire who makes a horrible mistake and almost destroys the world as we know it.
17: Yeah.
16: So it's just this timeless story about power, greed, ego, framed in a very timely manner by Alejandro Iñárritu. He's a brilliant filmmaker. He's like, always wanted to work with him. I have like this 10-minute monologue. It's all one take. It's just one shot.
17: Wow. Which is...
16: One show is so fun. As an actor, you're like going, oh, please. Please.
17: I feel like it's been a while since we've seen you do like a big acting part like this. Was it lovely to get back to?
16: Oh, my gosh. Look, I've never read a movie like this. I've never seen a character like this in film. I've never read it. I mean, any actor, it's like one of these moments you're just going, I've never seen it in film before. You would love it.
17: Because, you know, Digger talks a lot.
16: I know. There's like, that 10-minute monologue. Yeah,
17: it was an extraordinary amount to learn. You know, because as a film actor, you don't normally have to learn pages and pages of dialogue.
16: A lot of films I make are pages and pages. You look at Rain Man, you look at Jerry Maguire, Risky Business, or Collateral, the language of the movies and the rhythm of the film. So it's a part of it. And so I don't find learning lines hard or anything. It's not like you sit down and learn the lines. You all know this. We're finding our voices, you know, as we're writing, as we're doing it. I like absorbing everyone's the ideas, and then it's a beautiful exploration. So learning the lines is the easiest thing. It's just mechanical, but it really is the beauty of finding the rhythm.
18: Yeah.
16: You know that, and what you do, it's finding that rhythm.
5: Tom Cruise and Digger also stars Riz Ahmed, John Goodman, Sandra Hüller, and Jesse Plemons. Here's director Alejandro González Iñárritu speaking with ABC Radio National's The Screen Show about what spurred him and his fellow screenwriter to make Digger, a film with an ecological message.
19: Sabina Berman and I that start this story, I think we start seeing what was happening in the Arctic. I visited the Arctic 2 times and the Antarctic one time, and I was seeing this thing where we are heading in our human behavior beyond the political and the climate. I was interested in our conception of nature. But this film is not about the nature out there. It's about the human nature, that we are detached from nature as if we were different from it, and how blind we are thinking that our insatiable grief and ignorance about that we're heading. So I was interested about that, because this system of the fossil fuels has been around for so many years, and we all know where we are heading, and on despite of that, we are still captured in that narrative that we have been told, as the tobacco was at some point, you know. So that's for me striking, how rational beings, we are so driven by our emotional beings. You know, it's just a lot of emotions, and people is fragmented, not able to see something that is so, so clearly true, science true, you know.
5: Alejandro González Iñárritu talking about Digger. And before that, we heard from Tom Cruise, the star of the film. Sadly, the film has flopped at the box office. I was genuinely excited to see the film because I'm a huge admirer of Iñárritu's films. However, It is difficult to talk about Digger properly without revealing the two planes that the film exists on. You will rightly question what you're watching, I think, in the beginning, and the overblown, overwrought performances in some parts may later make sense. Iñárritu intends to pull the rug from beneath us. Hannah Flint is our cultural critic on today's Arts Hour. Keeping Digger's secret, what did you make of the film?
12: Well, I am both a fan of Iñárritu and also Tom Cruise.
5: Okay.
12: But with Iñárritu, what I really love is the way that he builds worlds. In this one, we have a quite undersaturated, dystopian, sort of very theatrical space in which Digger kind of navigates the stage on which he's on. And the way that it seamlessly goes between each of those planes in the cinematography and the light, in the kind of pacing of it, I think it's great. My issue is that as much as this world he's built, the soul within it of the narrative lacks a lot for me. I feel that this is a story about climate change that we've kind of seen before, not really offering anything new. And certainly when you go between these two planes in which the film takes place, the second plane, a secondary plane, didn't have enough in it to kind of warrant its existence.
5: Let's talk about the 10-minute monologue, first of all, and working it on a revolving stage. Much has been made of that in the sort of publicity drive leading up to the film being released. What did you think of that? This is Digger making that monologue.
12: They're really trying to push that to be a clip for Tom Cruise's Oscar nomination. Do you know what I mean? For your consideration, here is a 10-minute monologue delivered by...
5: Okay, let's talk about this for a minute. So Tom Cruise has never won a competitive Oscar. He's been nominated a few times. He did win an Oscar last year. But it was a lifetime contribution to cinema Oscar. Do you think he will be nominated?
12: I think he will. If you look at Iñárritu, who worked with Leonardo DiCaprio. Now, Leonardo DiCaprio...
5: That was on The Revenant.
12: On The Revenant. He had been nominated several times before but didn't win. But then he wins with The Revenant.
5: Yeah, but that was a phenomenal performance.
12: Yeah, I think Tom Cruise does do a very good performance.
5: He does good work.
12: He does very good work. And I certainly even, you know, he's got these eyes that really emote. And there's something in the way he performs that reminds me of his kind of Jerry Maguire, that kind of frenetic energy that he has. I just think that after doing so many films that are action, that are blockbusters, he's kind of got to this point in his life, it's like, I won an Oscar. And who better a director to get than the director who secured Leonardo DiCaprio one? So I think he will get nominated.
5: Okay. I thought that the only character who lived in a believable range of acting and gurning in that film was Jesse Plemons. And he is always, to me, pitch perfect. Otherwise, I really found everything else hard work. Or somebody as amazing as Sandra Hüller just totally underutilized.
12: Well, this goes back to it being a vehicle for Tom Cruise. It's a Tom Cruise show. It's his circus and everyone else is supporting players.
5: Thank you on that note, Hannah. You're listening to The Arts Hour from the BBC World Service. The Welsh actor Catherine Zeta-Jones has won an Academy Award, a BAFTA, a Tony and two Screen Actors Guild Awards over her more than 40-year career. She won her Oscar for the role of Velma Kelly in the movie Chicago, has starred in the films Ocean's 12, The Mask of Zorro and Traffic, and can currently be seen playing Morticia Adams in the Netflix series Wednesday. Now, she's taken the lead in a new action thriller series, Kill Jackie, playing a glamorous art dealer whose dangerous past comes back to haunt her. And for the first time in her long career, she's speaking using her natural Welsh accent.
18: Do you ever get that feeling when things go bad? Like there's something much worse coming for you.
20: Well, you knew I wasn't always in art. What I used to do for a living was something I thought was far behind looks like it found me.
5: Here she is talking to Nuala McGovern.
21: I was an exec producer on the show as well, and so I said to my producers, look, the book was written for, it's a man-central character, set in America. We weren't shooting in America, so I said, right, I want to play a Welsh. Mm. And it was such a liberating thing for me as an actor, because it allowed me to not have that half of my brain figuring out what sounds I'm having to make, or whether I slip up and it doesn't sound true American or true Spanish or Scottish, whatever I was doing. And also, character-wise, I could find so much like humor in the nuances of her, because she comes from the kind of the wrong side of the track in Wales. I was at the posh side, just to reiterate that. My mother would be very angry. I was from the posh side. But anyway, Jackie was not, and she, you know, she's lived a kind of dubious, kind of dysfunctional life, but it was wonderful.
1: Also, Elizabeth Taylor, you were quite fascinated with as a child, and you actually got to meet her.
21: I did. Well, for me, coming from Wales and wanting to be an actress, movies were never really on my radar. It was more theatre actors. But who, if you thought of an actress, it was Elizabeth Taylor. My mother had the magazines. And then I was in Annie, the musical, when I was 10. And after the show finished, I was the last cast before it finished at the Victoria Palace. Little Foxes came in with starring Elizabeth Taylor. And so I knew the stage door people. So for a matinee performance, I was in London to see another show. And I bought her some daffodils, our national flower, and I stood outside. And I remember saying to her, she said, "Oh, thank you, honey." And I said, "I'm from Wales." She went, "Oh my gosh." And then I said, she had sunglasses on. I said, "Can you take off your glasses so I can see your violet eyes?" And she said, "Oh, it's way too early in the morning for that, sweetheart." And it was about 3 p.m. I kept, "Well, all right, I met her."
1: How wonderful. I just love this idea of this little girl meeting a superstar who then becomes a superstar herself. You made headlines. Was it? Well, that's a few weeks ago, perhaps now, when you talked about the term Nepo Baby. Your children are Dylan and Karis. They're pursuing careers in entertainment. But you call the term Nepo Baby, or Nepotism Baby, to give it its full title, horrific. Why horrific?
21: Well, because children, they didn't ask for celebrity. They just came into the world, and I just speak from my own experience with my children. They've dealt with it profoundly well, with the intense attention thrown on them. I'm married to the ultimate Nepo baby. My husband was the son of Kirk Douglas, the son of Spartacus, you know?
1: Yes.
21: And he's done pretty good on his own.
1: I suppose people use that tag because they would feel that children of celebrities have advantages that other actors don't have.
21: No. Quite opposite. First of all, they have so much to prove, you know, that, oh, like you said, it's in your genes, it's in your blood. It's like, no, actually, I have a true passion and love of the craft. They don't, my kids have a zero desire for celebrity or fame. I mean, they've been brought up with that. It's the craft. It's the craft. And people lose sight of what we do. We're not just clothes horses walking down the street getting photographed. It all stems from a real passion and a commitment and, you know, a craft that we make sacrifices for.
5: Catherine Zeta-Jones and Kill Jackie is streaming now on Amazon Prime Video. It's, in my opinion, decent time pass. That's what we say in India, time pass. But ultimately, it's not that original or memorable. But our critic and cultural commentator on today's Arts Hour isn't me, it's Hannah Flint. What are your thoughts on Kill Jackie?
2: I only got around to watching one episode, and that was a bit of a chore to get through. I love Catherine Zeta-Jones what she's done on screen. Velma Kelly's amazing. She's a great Morticia Adams. I liked her in American Sweethearts. Traffic, of it, of course. And, you know, it's nice when I'm always a big fan of people that are able to do their regional accent. And so it's always good to hear her do that. But this one, it does feel like it's trying to achieve something akin to like Killing Eve, but not quite having the juice.
5: There will be a lot of people across the globe who didn't know what Catherine Zeta-Jones' real accent was. So I just wondered about any other current actors who've surprised you because they were so convincing. So, for example, when I realised that Margot Robbie was Australian, I got such a surprise when I first heard her in A Junket a few years ago.
2: I remember seeing
12: Jurassic Park ages ago. And obviously then there was like Event Horizon, and I'm talking about Sam Neill here. I had no idea he was a Kiwi until much later. And then obviously he was very Kiwi in The Hunt for the Wilder People. But even more recently, Aaron Pierre, who the first thing I saw him in was The Underground Railroad.
5: Yes.
12: Which is set in kind of like slave era America. And he plays a kind of slave trying to escape. I had no idea that he was a boy from Croydon.
5: He is a great example. Well, because it's delicious, should we swap some opinions on the worst acting accents? I'll start, because we're bringing everything full circle, it seems, today, with Tom Cruise and his attempt at an Irish accent in Far and Away. Your turn.
12: Anne Hathaway in One Day doing a Yorkshire accent.
5: Don Cheadle as a Cockney in Ocean's 11.
12: Brian Tyree Henry as a Cockney in Bullet Train.
5: Okay, we won't go on, or we'll be here all day. Let's talk about Nepo babies. Is it a bit of a reductive catch-all description? I mean, can it really be harder for the children of Michael Douglas and Catherine Zeta-Jones to get work in Hollywood?
12: I think anyone who thinks the Nepo baby label is reductive is either a Nepo baby or a parent of a Nepo baby. My favourite person who's talked about it really is Alexander Skarsgård in an Actors on Actors interview with his father, Stellan Skarsgård. And he talked about how he kind of flew out to New York and he had a dinner with Stellan's manager. He was like, oh, I'm going to get you into the pilot season. That's nepotism.
5: Yeah.
12: Stop hiding it.
5: Hannah has spoken. Thank you for that. You're listening to The Arts Hour from the BBC World Service. I'm Nikki Beatty. Diljit Dosanjh is an Indian music megastar. Over two decades, he's built a huge global fan base, blending Punjabi music with rap and hip-hop, topping charts and singing with the likes of Ed Sheeran. From humble beginnings in a village in Punjab, he made history in 2023 by becoming the first Punjabi language singer to perform at the US music festival Coachella. And recently, he became the first ever Punjabi singer to headline the UK's Wembley Stadium, filling every single one of the 90,000 seats in the London venue. Before he went on stage, he spoke with the BBC's Noor Nanji about this achievement.
0: Obviously, it's a dream for me, and I feel good. I feel happy, and I feel good for my people. I feel good for next generation. So this Wembley dream is not a dream anymore. We are here, Punjabi Agaway. So that's a big venue. Wembley is a big venue. Michael Jackson's performed there. So many big names. I'm not that great artist, but I'm thankful. Today, one of our senior artists, Jassi Sidhupaji, he wrote that back we never thought about the Punjabi artist going to sell the Wembley Stadium. So,
3: you're from a small village in Punjab.
0: Yes, ma'am.
3: Did you ever think you'd reach this peak?
0: From day one. I already saw these images from day one. I think I'm late. For me, 5 years before I have to do this. But I'm hardworking every day.
5: Diljit Dosanjh, cultural critic Hannah Flint. Are you a fan of gigs in big venues? I mean, Wembley Stadium, for example, isn't renowned for its acoustics.
12: I had the best could have been 16 hours, it's Bruce Springsteen. But technically, I had the best time seeing Bruce Springsteen at Wembley. I went with my mum and dad. We got the floor seat tickets. It's the best £175 I've ever spent.
5: What is £175 in dollars? That's way over $200, isn't it? But when you are in a place like that, is it as much about the atmosphere and the communal vibe as it is about seeing the person you
12: 100%,
5: know?
12: Yeah. Because seeing it there was amazing. And, you know, Bruce does 3-hour shows, so you don't have to worry about support acts. You're getting 3 hours of Bruce Springsteen. But my dad and I, we went to Berlin and we saw Bruce Springsteen there and we were sat quite far back. And it was really frustrating that no one's really dancing. And so I was kind of, everyone sat down. And so I kind of got to a point, it's like, I'm standing up. It's Thunder Road.
5: Did you not get people behind you?
12: Well, this is it.
5: Okay.
12: The people behind me, I said, oh, I'm so sorry. And it was like, don't worry about it, girl. we've got my kids here and we're going to stand up too.
4: Oh, so they ended up being from Liverpool.
1: Yeah, exactly. So it's
4: just
1: great.
4: To explain to our world audience, that was a very good Liverpool accent.
12: Thank you.
4: So you were all right. You had Brits behind you.
1: Yeah. I think it also really depends on the artist.
4: Yeah.
1: Bruce Springsteen is a stadium artist.
4: Yeah. Thank you, Hannah. That's it for part one of the show, but don't go away. Still to come, screenwriter Kali Khoury on adapting Thelma and Louise into a stage musical. And I'll be talking to Sudanese-Russian filmmaker Susanna Mirghani about Cotton Queen. The Arts Hour's back after this.

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4: BBC News with Govinda Gill. Police in India have detained the founder of the Cockroach Junta Party and two other leaders as they arrived by plane in Delhi to attend a planned rally. Thousands of extra police and paramilitaries have been deployed as the authorities try to ensure that the youth-led movement is unable to gather in any part of the capital. President Zelensky says Donald Trump made a weak decision by lifting some sanctions on Russia so it can supply America and global markets with diesel. Mr. Zelensky said the move was unworthy of Ukraine's partners. As the search continues for survivors of the overnight Russian airstrikes on the Ukrainian city of Zaporizhia, the number of people confirmed dead has risen to 11. Three of them are children. Tensions remain high in South Africa's coastal city of Durban after 2 days of violent anti-migrant protests. The authorities in KwaZulu-Natal have requested military support. Hundreds of thousands of people in Florida and Alabama have been left without power after a hurricane made landfall on the U.S. Gulf Coast. Thousands of people have been ordered to evacuate. The number of people killed in a drone strike on a camp for displaced people in southeastern Sudan's risen to 41. UN officials say most of those were women and girls. President Trump has attacked Norway for the failure of the Nobel Committee to give him their peace prize. Mr. Trump said the prize would be forever discredited and the reputation of Norway, which hosts the committee, stained. The Philadelphia Police Department says an Anthropic artificial intelligence model submitted a fabricated tip-off about an unsolved murder through one of its websites. It said the AI model presented itself as someone who might have knowledge of the case. Anthropic acknowledged on Friday that its artificial intelligence agents had acted in ways the company did not intend. BBC News.
5: Welcome back to the Arts Hour from the BBC World Service with me, Nikki Beattie. And if you've only just joined us, here's what you missed in the first half of the show. Megastar in need of an acting Oscar, Tom Cruise, and his director, Alejandro González Iñárritu, talked about their film Digger. We heard from Hollywood star and Welsh actor Catherine Zeta-Jones and possibly the most famous Punjabi in the world, Indian singing superstar Diljit Dosanjh. Coming up in a moment, journalist John Ronson on the extraordinary story behind his latest book. We'll hear from screenwriter Callie Khoury about turning her Oscar-winning Thelma and Louise into a stage musical. I'll be talking to Sudanese-Russian filmmaker Susanna Mirghani about her disturbing yet beautiful film Cotton Queen. And Hannah Flint is still with me in the studio as our cultural critic today. First then, British journalist, documentary maker, podcaster and best-selling author John Ronson has made a career out of going where most of us might hesitate to look, from extremists and conspiracy theorists to psychopaths and the darker corners of the internet. His books include Them, The Psychopath Test, and So You've Been Publicly Shamed, all marked by his trademark blend of curiosity, humour and humanity. His work's also taken him into the world of movies. The Men Who Stare at Goats, starring George Clooney, was based on John's investigation into the US military's experiments with the paranormal. John's latest book, The Castle, begins with a mysterious encounter involving his son at a castle in New England in the US, and leads the writer into a much bigger investigation of masculinity, online delusion, power, and the search for purpose. He explained how he came across the story to the BBC's Nimone.
6: So I'm asleep, and I wake up, yeah. and there's a series of texts from my son. The last text basically said, "It's okay, that was terrifying, we're safe now." Okay, I frantically read the other text, and it turned out that him and three friends had been invited to a party being held by a stranger that one of them had met earlier that week on Tinder.
7: Those messages unleash the most amazing journey.
6: Yes, because they then go to this person's house.
7: Yeah.
6: And it turns out to be a massive, ostentatious, newly built Gothic castle.
7: Yeah, with turrets.
6: Yeah, not only turrets, like a lot of, too many turrets, I would say. And this giant castle is on a road of otherwise ordinary homes. Like, you know, ranch house, massive castle, ranch house.
7: Yeah.
6: And really, you have to see the castle. Wow. So the great gates open. They walk across the drawbridge. And enter the grand banqueting hall to discover no party.
7: Because that's the reason they'd gone, isn't it? There's a party at the house party, come down.
6: Yeah, the invite was like 18 plus to attend, 21 plus to drink. It all seemed very above board.
7: I mean, and you get an invite to a party at a castle, you think, yeah, it's going to be great. I mean, this, we were talking about horror films earlier, sounds like the beginning of a horror film.
6: Absolutely. Oh. Absolutely. So, no party, just a small number of equally bewildered young people standing awkwardly around. Mm. The castle owner comes out with his giant guard dog, called Cerberus, yeah, named after the multi-headed hound that guards the gates of Hades.
7: Yes, that one.
6: My dog is called Bonnie. Yeah. So they said, "Where's the party?" And he said, "No, I've invited you here for another reason. Oh. I would like you all to take part in my reality show." So they said, "What's the name of your reality show?" He said, "It's called 101 Princesses." They said, "What's the core concept?" He said, "I'm the king. I'm looking for my queen. I have 101 princesses to choose from." And then he said, "Go downstairs to my basement costume room, put on some princess costumes and come back upstairs to the women in Joel's party."
7: I mean, you can only imagine, as you hearing this from Joel, clearly, yeah, in the retelling, when you get in touch with him finally, your journalistic podcast, yes, kind of investigative mind pinging.
6: Yeah, not a great idea to lure a journalist's son to your forbidden castle of mysteries under false pretenses.
7: So, how fair to say is it that the book attempts to disentangle, I mean, your kind of vicarious experience of the exploitation of Joel alongside a sort of growing uncertainty that you write about your own place in the world, kind of shifting from how you'd previously seen it? Because you'd been in hospital, hadn't you? And you'd kind of, I suppose, not been as mobile as you would have been.
6: Yes, exactly. This coincided with me just coming out of hospital for major surgery. And I'm sitting there on that bench, like a park bench near where I live in upstate New York. And I think to myself, I am just a man sitting on a bench. And that is exactly when I get those texts from Joel. So I think, I have purpose, I've got a story. So I drive to the castle to find out what the hell is going on. Because I'm just out of surgery, my scar is so raw that when I'm at the castle, every time I move in the wrong way, I kind of let out a shriek, which like echoes down the castle corridors like I'm Quasimodo at Notre Dame.
7: I wonder what they made of you. I mean, it's just like...
6: I've got to say, though, in terms of eccentricities, I would say the castle owner was more eccentric than me. It turns out that the castle owner's great-grandfather was a Gilded Age steel tycoon. That's where the money came from.
7: Who knew?
6: Yeah, it did make me think that the Mark dynasty's journey over 100 years from steel, the most tangible product imaginable, to 101 Princesses.
7: Online reality TV show.
6: That doesn't even exist.
7: Yes.
6: Is a very American story. And in 100 years, that town, Mark Town, has gone from vibrant,
7: yeah, to serving those steel factories and being somewhere, a place where people can live and enjoy, to not quite that.
6: Yeah, now. So now it's just like recluses and hoarders and it's just completely fallen apart. So as the old structures dissolved, the factories closed down, people lost their bearings. And that's kind of the theme of what I'm writing about in this book. I pull on the thread. I decide I'm going to just investigate life at the castle, let it take me wherever it takes me. And it took me to some very odd places. The castle owner starts sending me death threats. He says he's got two murderers on his payroll called Carlos and Brandon.
7: I mean, the way this unfolds, it is, well, I've got a feeling another movie coming on.
6: Well, I hope so.
5: John Ronson talking about his latest book, The Castle, Adventures in a World of Unravelling Men. Hannah, are you a fan of John Ronson's singular, distinctive form of journalism? And if so, tell us why.
8: I did read So You've Been Publicly Shamed.
5: Yeah.
8: I guess it was 2015 now, because I think that was really when, I guess, Twitter felt like at its kind of peak, but also at its the kind of advent of the danger of posting online.
5: And people piling on.
8: Yeah, the pile on. So I was kind of interested in that. I've seen The Men Who Stare at Goats, which is very interesting. I always loved George Clooney playing slightly deranged. But I wouldn't say I am a scholar on John Ronson or follow him, but I quite enjoyed the way that he brings, he's quite personable. And you mentioned he's a gonzo journalist, so he kind of inserts himself there. He's kind of like the Louis Theroux in a way, in the way that he writes.
5: So for people who don't know, gonzo journalism is putting yourself without objectivity into the story in some way. So you're right, Louis Theroux is a good example. Thank you so much, Hannah. You're listening to The Arts Hour from the BBC World Service. Cotton Queen is the disturbing yet beautiful feature film debut from Sudanese Russian writer, filmmaker and artist Susanna Mirghani. It's a coming-of-age drama set in a cotton-growing village in contemporary Sudan, where 15-year-old Nafisa is caught between the traditions of her grandmother, Al-Sit, a formidable village matriarch known as the Cotton Queen, celebrated for her resistance to British colonial rule, and a rapidly changing modern world. When a young businessman returns to the village with plans for economic development and genetically engineered cotton, Nafisa finds herself at the centre of a struggle over land, tradition, technology, and the very personal question of whether Nafisa will be allowed to determine her own future, including whom she marries. Susanna Mirghani joined me a little bit earlier from Doha in Qatar and told me, first of all, what the title of the film meant to her.
9: Cotton Queen this is when I started reading about the history of Sudanese cotton. I came across a footnote that talked about the Cotton Queen beauty competition that I had no idea what this was. And so I started looking into it and discovered that this was an annual beauty competition that was instituted by the British in the 1930s, beginning in the 1930s, to pick the prettiest girl working in the cotton industry. It was in the mills of Northern England, but it was also transported to the colonies. So this idea of the Cotton Queen, that title, really captured everything I wanted to say about industry, patriarchy, colonialism, and in the middle of all these forces is a young Sudanese girl. So I wanted to take the title of Cotton Queen and reclaim it.
5: Nafisa is caught between versions of what her future could be. So what did you want her journey to say about the difference between being given choices and genuinely having agency?
9: Yeah, this is a struggle that a lot of Sudanese girls go through at every age, in every era. So I kind of mirror Nafisa's journey with her grandmother, Al-Sit's journey, where they have different struggles and they are trying to find their own place in the world and their own voice. Her grandmother, Al-Sit, had to struggle against British colonial rule of the cotton fields. And Nafisa is now doing the same against the introduction of genetically modified seeds that is going to change the nature of cotton growing.
5: So Al-Sit is arranging the marriage of her beloved granddaughter Nafisa. Nafisa's mother has another husband in mind, the businessman Nadir, who's of Sudanese heritage but grew up abroad. And poetry writing Nafisa is appalled by both options. She has a teenage crush on a sweet local boy who grows onions. But just tell me something about the cotton fields, because in the film, They are beautiful, joyful spaces, but cotton also carries this heavy colonial history. How conscious were you, and in what ways were you conscious of wanting to complicate the way that we as your audience would traditionally see cotton on screen?
9: Yeah, I think as audiences internationally, worldwide, we normally see cotton in American films, and we normally see it in relationship to slavery. And it's usually, that is usually the connection. I wanted to show a different side of cotton and a different side of the communal relationship to cotton. So even though the cotton industry in Sudan was a British colonial project, we still have Sudanese farmers who have smallholder farms, and they have a very intimate connection with the crop, and especially women. The women are the ones who grow it. The women are the ones who harvest it. And then the women are the ones who use the cotton, who weave it into thread, who weave it into fabric. They stuff pillows and mattresses. They use raw cotton for their own menstrual needs. So there's a very, very close connection between women and cotton. And that's what I really wanted to highlight, the Sudanese communal relationship.
5: Let's talk about Al-Sit, the iron-willed village matriarch and elder. She's played by Rabba Mohammed Mahmoud. What a performance. Who is she?
9: Rabha Mohammed Mahmoud is a theatre actor, and she's well known in Sudanese theatre circles, not so much in cinema. As you know, we don't have a film industry, so we don't really have actors for film, but she is such a presence. She has such a great performance and energy that translates onto the screen as well.
5: And in the film, Al-Sit is this formidable presence. She's a woman whose authority comes from her history in part, but also from her personality. What do those two generations of women understand differently about power, Nafisa and Al-Sit?
9: Yeah, I think all Sudanese girls go through this rite of passage until they reach the grandmother stage. And Sudan is a very matriarchal society. Even though it's a patriarchal country on a macro level, within the home, it's a very, very matriarchal structure. And the family always respects the elder, respects the grandmother above all. So I think all Sudanese girls start off at the bottom of the power chain. And then as they grow older, they gain maturity and authority.
5: Let's talk a little bit about some of the superstitions and, I suppose, rituals and practices that you lightly show us during the course of the film. So virgin cotton needs to be picked by virgin girls. Where does that come from?
9: That actually comes from the story.

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1: Is a stew that is very common in Sudanese cuisine. And of course, cooking is love. And through that love carries the breath of the lover.
2: The film obviously touches on this shadow of the British Empire, colonialism, women's rights, female genital mutilation, and the collision between modern law and ancient customs. And I know that you've explained that growing up in Sudan, you often saw grandmothers making major life decisions on behalf of teenagers, including who they would marry and when they would undergo FGM. The film approaches FGM with what I would describe as restraint. So you avoid any graphic voyeurism or external condemnation. Instead, I felt like you were showing us how the practice is quietly woven into the domestic everyday texture of village life. How did you land upon that approach, and what brought you to that approach?
1: Yeah, so in Sudan, most girls are circumcised. In Sudan, they don't call it FGM or female genital mutilation. They call it circumcision on a technical level, but on a more colloquial level, it's called purification. It is a rite of passage. It is something so deeply interwoven in Sudanese culture and tradition. There's a type of circumcision called pharaonic. It comes from the days of the pharaoh. It is something that is thousands of years old. So it's something that is not very easily extracted from Sudanese culture. So what I wanted to do is not point fingers, but really to open up a conversation about where we're going with this practice and how we can end it. But first of all, let's have an open dialogue about it.
2: And Nafisa, at one point, has a dream whilst lying in a boat in which the scars on hands of an older lady supposedly come from girls trying to defend themselves against the razor blade that's about to cut them. Why did you put that scene in?
1: The circumciser is a nightmare in every young girl's life. This woman is somebody that they would have had to come face to face with in this very traumatic moment. So she becomes a witch character. She becomes this kind of sublimated nightmare. So I wanted to revive her within that dream, within a nightmare. These women exist, and as I said, they are the nightmare of every young girl.
2: Were they a nightmare in your life?
1: They were a nightmare in every young girl's life. They're somebody that you possibly will never see again. You would only have seen during that one time.
2: Your Sudan is, in this film, is very different from the images of the country that audiences outside Africa might have seen. What did you most want international audiences to feel, to hear, and to see about Sudan through your film?
1: Really, what international audiences know most about Sudan is what they see on the news, and that's usually war and conflict and famine. And even though these things exist and have existed in Sudan for a very long time, there is also other sides of Sudan that international audiences do not get to see. And these are the tender moments. These are the family relationships. And these are the dreams and poetics of a young girl.
2: You are Sudanese Russian, and you are based in Qatar, in Doha. So how have all these different parts of your identity shaped the stories you want to tell?
1: I grew up in a very multicultural and multi-generational household in Umdurman, in Hosh, which is an open plan living space with multiple family members. And so I've had a diversity of opinions on a daily basis and stories given, those connections that you make, not just with your peers, not just with your siblings and your parents, but also your grandparents and aunts and uncles. And so I feel that I'm able to have a lot of characters in my film that reflect

0: how I grew up.
1: Thank you to Susanna Mirghani, and the film is Cotton Queen. Finally, on today's Arts Hour, the awards-laden 90s film Thelma and Louise has been turned into a musical, which opened recently in London's West End. The American Callie Khoury wrote the original 1991 screenplay. It was her first, and it won her an Oscar. The plot is about two women on a weekend trip who become accidental fugitives after Thelma is attacked and Louise shoots her would-be rapist and the pair go on the run. It subverted the traditional male road trip story into a feminist manifesto that inspired many women at the time and has done ever since. The film itself received 6 Oscar nominations in total, including Best Director for Ridley Scott, Best Actress for both Susan Sarandon and Gina Davis, who played the two lead characters. Callie Khoury spoke to the BBC's Kylie Pentelow and explained that back then, she didn't even know if she could write a screenplay.
2: I was not a writer. I always secretly wished that I was, but I didn't pursue it. I had been a theater major in college, and afterwards I worked various jobs, some in theater, some just making a living, you know. I had decided several times that I didn't really want to act. I'm not a person who really enjoys being in the public eye. And so I just realized, gosh, I don't even like people looking at me for long periods of time. And I better figure out something else to do. And I was working in production, making music videos and things like that. And then I suddenly got this idea. And I thought I would just see if I could write it.
3: You obviously wanted to include strong, iconic women as your lead characters. And of course, we know Gina Davis and Susan Sarandon were the actors who took those parts. Was it important that midlife women were key to the story?
2: You know, it wasn't so much a matter of age as it was gravity. You know, I wanted two women that I knew would understand the multiple layers that they were going to have to play. And so I wanted two extremely accomplished actresses, and I wasn't really thinking about, I mean, they weren't in their 20s, obviously, but yes, I love seeing women of all ages in stories that are focused for them. Mm. And, you know, I wasn't seeing that at the time. You know, when I wrote it in 1991, I was desperate to go to the movies and see characters that I wasn't repulsed by, you know. And so I just thought, you know, this is a story I want to see.
3: So many women, I mean, so many of our listeners will be flabbergasted to hear that it was 35 years ago.
2: I myself would join them in that. I can't believe it.
3: But it has had a huge impact on, you know, when I was talking to friends and colleagues about interviewing you. So, you know, it's had a big impact for many women who watched Thelma and Louise. Do women still come up to you and talk to you about it?
2: Yes, they do. I'm happy to say and unhappy to say that it's still relevant. I that is not my wish. I wish that it were a relic of a time that passed long ago. But unfortunately,
3: what do you mean by that?
2: It's not. I mean, the statistics of all types of abuse of women, sexual, domestic, every type of violence is still being visited upon women in astonishing numbers. That's an incredibly disappointing thing to have to say. I think our awareness has become more acute, but the numbers don't seem to be declining in a way that is as significant as one would hope. I think, you know, you look all around the world and it is still a very serious problem that women face everywhere in the world. And that's very sad and very disappointing that we as a society have not figured out how to stop men and women. I think the amount of violence towards each other is unacceptable. And yet women are often the first victims and blamed for it in a lot of ways. So that part is very distressing as well. Obviously, it has an end that is very subjective. And, you know, I think that's one of the reasons we're still talking about it 35 years later.
1: Kali Koori on Thelma and Louise, the musical. Hannah, does that appeal to you?
0: Not really. I hate to be a hater on one of my favourite films ever. And yeah, Thelma and Louise is an absolute classic. I adore it. I am not a fan of this run at the moment of adapting every movie for the stage, because I'm not sure some films should be seen in a musical environment. I recently saw Trainspotting the musical, which was just woefully bad. The problem with movie musicals or musicals that go on stage is that they often sanitize what it's about in order to kind of appeal to everyone.
1: Yes.
0: Right? Because you can't put an age rating on a musical, right? You've got to be able to have everyone can come in. So I love Thelma and Louise. There's some darkness in this, and I wonder how that's going to play out.
1: Hannah, thank you. And that's it for this week's Arts Hour. Thank you for your ears, and thank you to both my guests, Susanna Mirghani and Hannah Flint. To hear more from the Arts Hour, you just need to search for us under Artists at Work, wherever you get your BBC podcasts. For now, from me, Nikki Beatty, studio managers Emma Hart and Dave O'Neill, producers Nikki Paxman and Oliver Jones, see you next week.
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10: Coming up after the news, the science show inspired by the news, and this week some tightrope walking showmanship in South Korea has led to a show for those with a head for heights. We delve into the brains of those who enjoy risky behaviours and find actual differences in the little grey cells, or rather the number of them. We're also marvelling at squirrels' brains and bodies as a professor of cognitive biology joins us to explain why these rodents are the ultimate acrobats. And we put on our hard hats for the science of high-rise buildings and the tricks that keep them steady hundreds of metres up. All that plus, why is a spider like a non-stick frying pan? And how does that help them with their homespun slack lines? That's all coming up after this.
11: Live from NPR News in Washington, I'm Windsor Johnston. Heavy rain and flooding across parts of Alabama after Hurricane Isaias made landfall along the Florida Panhandle last night as a Category 2 storm. National Weather Service meteorologist Bob Orovec says the storm is weakened into a post-tropical cyclone but continues to bring heavy rain to the region.
12: It's still going to be producing some heavy rain today. Heavy rain is going to be the main threat from this storm going forward. The winds have calmed down a lot. The flooding is still occurring along the coast, especially the storm surge flooding.
11: The storm is expected to move toward Tennessee, then northeast through the Appalachians. Its remnants will bring rain and gusty winds to the mid-Atlantic this weekend. In the Pacific, Hurricane Simon has strengthened into a powerful Category 4 storm as it makes its way toward the southwestern coast of Mexico. The United States recently imposed new sanctions on the International Criminal Court. The Trump administration says they're intended to block the court's access to U.S. technology and financial services. NPR's Emily Fang reports President Trump has also asked China to help him challenge the court.
13: Starting after meeting with China's Xi Jinping in Beijing this past spring, President Trump has repeatedly told the Chinese leader how much he dislikes the International Criminal Court and has said the U.S. and China have a shared stance against the court, which Beijing is not a member of, and which the Trump administration has said baselessly issued arrest warrants for Israeli Prime Minister Benjamin Netanyahu and a former Israeli defense minister. Trump's raised these complaints about the ICC and possibilities for cooperation with China on the matter with China's Xi several times this year. That's according to three people familiar with these diplomatic discussions who are not authorized to speak publicly. Emily Fang, NPR News, Washington.
11: Delta Airlines says it's cutting its annual profit forecast amid surging jet fuel costs. Marlin Hyde from member station WABE reports the company expects to pay an additional $6 billion for fuel this year.
14: Delta Airlines reported September quarter revenue of $17.6 billion. Up from the same period last year. That is all while spending more than 60% more on fuel. Federal data shows airlines have raised ticket prices by more than 20% compared to last year as companies have passed on rising fuel costs to customers. However, Delta CEO Ed Bastian says the higher prices have largely not deterred travelers.
15: Resilient demand and greater focus on profitability are enabling the industry to recover higher fuel costs more quickly.
14: Bastian expects demand to remain strong into next year when he hopes fuel will be cheaper. For NPR News, I'm Marlin Hyde in Atlanta.
11: This is NPR News in Washington. Two powerful earthquakes struck Panama Friday, damaging buildings and prompting evacuations. The U.S. Geological Survey says dozens of aftershocks have followed. Injuries have been reported, but authorities had not confirmed any deaths as of last night. The Panama Canal remains open with operations unaffected. A tsunami warning that was issued after the quake struck has been lifted. Security forces have shut down central New Delhi and detained protest leaders to prevent demonstrations. NPR's Dia Hadid reports the protest target a controversial revision of voter lists that has removed millions of names.
16: Police boarded a flight that had just landed carrying protest leaders. One leader, Abhijit Dibke, says in a video he shared online,
17: "Delhi police is here to arrest us."
16: Police also dragged barricades across roads that lead to a protest site. This bled over a loudspeaker.
18: "Attention, please. Attention, please. Gathering here, taking out the procession, not allowed."
16: Police say they're preventing disorder. The protests are over a controversial revision of voter rolls that has crossed millions of people off electoral lists. Critics allege the government is trying to disenfranchise voters who are unlikely to vote for the ruling Hindu Nationalist Party led by Prime Minister Narendra Modi. The government has not responded to those accusations. Dia Hadid, NPR News, New Delhi.
11: This is NPR News.
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10: Last year, I took a trip to Niagara Falls, and I was reminded that, as well as being a stunning natural wonder, this border between Canada and the US is also a magnet for tightrope walkers. In some parts of the world, like Armenia, theatrics on a high wire are elevated to an art form, like ballet, but more dangerous. At Niagara, the high line walkers seem to be more in the business of show. Frenchman Charles Blondin crossed the gorge more than 300 times from 1859. Italian Maria Spaltarini is the only woman to have crossed the falls, and she did it blindfolded, handcuffed, and one time with her feet in peach farmers' harvesting buckets. But my favourite detail is from the last guy to cross, Nick Wallander. In 2012, Nick crossed not just the gorge, but over the furiously churning white waters of the falls, and he had to get special permission from both the American and the Canadian governments to do this, and on arrival at the Canadian side, had to present his passport. I'm Marnie Chesterton from the BBC World Service. This is Unexpected Elements.

0: And joining us again, hot off the heels from last week's show, we have tech journalist Andrada Fiscatan in Bucharest, Romania. Welcome back.
1: Buonamani, hello.
0: And in Nairobi, Kenya, broadcaster and journalist Michael Kaloki. Hello, hello.
2: Habari, Mani.
0: This is the panel. We are the team. We are also the science program inspired by the news. So each week we scour the headlines for a story that hooks us in. And then we use that to bounce off into lots of unexpected sciencey directions. Without further ado, this is the story we've got lined up this week.
3: Main challenge is the technical one. Doing it for 15 years, I do get fear.
4: Estonian slackliner Jan Roos performs a daring show 120 meters above the streets of central Seoul.
3: I feel fantastic, actually. Get to the other side. It feels great.
0: Yes, last week, Estonian athlete and slackline world champion Jan Roos carried out a spectacular acrobatic performance across a 160-meter-long high line strung 120 meters above the streets of central Seoul. Andrada, Michael, how do you feel about this? Are either of you fellow daredevils?
1: Not really, Mani. Thinking about Roos being up there sends chills down my spine.
0: What about you, Michael?
2: Well, Mani, some of my friends have called me a daredevil, I guess for being an ice and snow carving competitor. A bit of the daring aspect of it is using chainsaws and chisels when you're up there in freezing temperatures. So, yeah, I guess I'd call myself a little bit of a daredevil.
0: Yeah, well, the daredevil highline walk is our starting point. We're going to bounce off from there into some science. Andrada, where would you like to take us?
1: Well, we know there's a big difference between me and Michael. And we've known for a while that some people seem more willing to take risks than others. But the question is, can you look at someone's brain and tell whether they are a risk taker? Or can a brain scan tell whether someone drinks too much or drives too fast or does other risky things?
0: I mean, I feel like you wouldn't ask if the answer were no.
1: Well, in 2021, a paper came out in Nature Human Behavior. It was written by researchers at the University of Pennsylvania and the University of Zurich, and they looked at brain scans from almost 13,000 people in the UK, most of them middle-aged and older adults. And these people also reported things like how much they smoke, how much they drink, or how fast they drive. And the researchers repeated the entire analysis in a second separate group of 13,000 more.
0: Okay, and what did the scans show?
1: The researchers combined reports of smoking, drinking, speeding, and number of sexual partners into a score, and saw that people with higher values, so those who smoked or drank more, tended to have lower gray matter volume in several brain regions.
0: Gray matter is the major tissue in the brain. It contains the cell bodies of millions of neurons, the nerve cells that control our thinking, processing, and movement, right?
1: Exactly. And in this study, the researchers measured the volume of gray matter, and this isn't the same as measuring how well the brain works. Researchers saw tiny differences in several brain areas. In the amygdala, for instance, which is involved in feelings of fear, and the hippocampus, which helps us create new memories.
0: Okay, so if I brought you my scan, do you think you might be able to tell what kind of driver I am?
1: Not exactly. So first, less gray matter doesn't automatically mean someone makes worse decisions. Also, the effects in the study are small, and these are averages across thousands of people.
0: Okay. So you said first and second?
1: Second, there are still a lot of questions that have not been answered. That same brain scan database, it's called the UK Biobank, has been examined by other researchers studying risky behavior, and everyone looked at slightly different things. One group found stronger activity in a region of the brain just above the eye sockets, the medial orbitofrontal cortex. But these researchers measured how activity fluctuated there rather than how much gray matter people had.
0: Okay, so the picture isn't settled. Let me push you on something, though. The study included people who'd been smoking and drinking, some of them for decades. I mean, isn't the simple explanation that smoking and drinking changed the brain?
1: It is, and this is a good point. But that study did control for alcohol consumption and still found the same results. However, there's a very different paper published in 2024, and here an American team looked at the brains of nearly 10,000 children at around age 10 and followed them for several years. Some of those children did go on to drink, smoke, or take drugs, so the researchers went back to the original scans, and they saw some differences already there. In those people who used substances, they saw thinner cortex at the front, but thicker cortex elsewhere, and larger brain volume overall.
0: Ooh, tantalizing. So they're seeing differences, but I mean, what does that tell us?
1: It tells us that some brain differences can precede substance use. It doesn't prove they caused it, and it does not rule out changes caused by later use. And also, I should point out, the effects were small.
0: I think parents will tell us, they'll probably know by the age of 8 whether their child is a risk taker already. I think it's one of those things that you can kind of tell whether you've got a cautious child after a few years, right? Anyway, to me, it sounds like, and we say this a lot, more research is needed. Right, Andrada?
1: That's right.
0: So, we've gone from daredevil slackliners to risk takers having less grey matter. Where would you like to take us next, Michael?
2: So, Marnie, we've just talked about me being an eye sculptor, so I'm super interested in design and engineering. And this story about Jan Roos walking between two tall buildings got me thinking about how skyscrapers deal with the wind.
0: Oh, okay. I've seen enough videos of skyscrapers moving in the wind to not want to ever live in a skyscraper. So how does wind affect a tall building, Michael?
2: Well, wind forces, which are known as wind loads, have a greater impact on a building as it becomes taller and taller. So the steel and concrete used in a skyscraper structure is designed to bend and flex to absorb the impact that these wind loads have. But it's a bit more complicated than that. When large box-like skyscrapers became prevalent in countries like the United States, they brought with them a whole host of wind-loading engineering challenges. Now, as wind moved around the top of these tall structures, vortices were created in a process known as vortex shedding.
0: And what is vortex shedding?
2: Well, now, flowing air can act differently depending on what obstacles are in its path. In the case of these buildings, their blocky walls created a blunt obstacle that wind had to kind of flow around. Now, as strong winds blew around these structures, areas of low pressure emerged on the opposite side of them, creating suction forces that pulled at these buildings, you know, causing them to move back and forth, that sort of swaying motion. Now, this even led to a noticeable swaying and shaking for people inside the building. So you can imagine that.
0: Yes, I can imagine that. Andrada, can you imagine that?
1: It sounds pretty scary to me. If I'm going to go in a vacation in the near future, I'll remember not to book a room in one of these places.
0: Michael, how did the engineers deal with this issue?
2: They came up with this approach called corner softening. Now, this is where sharp edges of a building are smoothed off to make it more aerodynamic. Creating a twist in a building can also reduce, or in some cases, eliminate the locations where vortices can form. An example of this technique can be seen in the 632-meter-high Shanghai Tower in China. You can even increase the porosity of a building by literally cutting off parts of the structure to allow air to flow through.
1: Is there one method in particular that caught your attention, Michael?
2: Yes, Andrada. I think for me, perhaps based on my interest in sculpting, it is the tapering of a building as it rises, you know, which breaks up the uniformity that causes vortex shedding. An example where this method has been used is Kuala Lumpur's Petronas Towers, and also the Shard in London, which I believe you're familiar with, Marnie.
0: Absolutely. I cycle past that on a weekly basis, and that's got a sort of tapering top like a shard of ice.
2: Ah, well, sounds interesting. Something maybe I should carve one day.
0: Absolutely. Any other techniques?
2: So, okay, this particular technique is pretty wild. So some skyscrapers contain tuned mass dampers. Now, they're often near the roof or upper floors. These are huge weights that are connected to the main building by cables or springs, a bit like a clock pendulum. They move in the opposite direction to the building's sway, basically counteracting the motion and creating a more stable environment for those inside, and also reducing the risk of damage during earthquakes. Now, the Taipei 101 building in Taiwan and the Trump World Tower in New York both use this method.
0: Thank you, Michael. So a highline feat, 120 meters above Seoul, inspired a dig around in the brains of risk takers. And we've just heard how some tall buildings contain massive pendulums or have their corners shaped off to make them sway less. Listeners, any thoughts on what you've heard today? You can email unexpected@bbc.co.uk, or you can send a WhatsApp message. Our number is +44 330 678 3080. Still to come, what sort of rodent makes a surprisingly good robot? Find out after this.
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0: You're listening to Unexpected Elements from the BBC World Service. This week, we've been inspired by the antics of slacklining athlete Jan Roos. But as a species, our ability to navigate a piece of rope is, let's face it, on average, pretty poor, especially when you look across at some other animals on this planet. I met some incredibly impressive athletes this weekend as I moved into my new house, and my new back garden has a flurry of squirrels that ran rings around me without even touching the ground, thanks to their abilities to climb creepers. So how do they do what they do so well, and what can we learn from them? Here to tell us more about these acrobatic rodents is Lucia Jacobs, Emerita Professor of Psychology and Cognitive Biology at the University of California, Berkeley. Hello, Lucia.
12: Glad to be here.
0: I mean, how long have you been studying the lives of squirrels, and why squirrels?
12: Since 1981. It was really because they were a very understudied species at the time, and I was interested in the question of whether or not they remembered where they buried their nuts. I think I was really fascinated by all their decisions around harvesting nuts and caching them. And then later I got very interested in how they move and jump and things like that.
0: I mean, and they are so fast. They're incredibly graceful with it. And I think I probably see a squirrel every day, but I don't think I can say much about them. Can you give us a squirrel 101?
12: I mean, they're basically monkeys. Both are diurnal. They live in trees. They eat nuts and seeds. They're long-lived, large-brained, interesting animals around different continents. There aren't that many species, but the ones that there are very successful, particularly the eastern gray squirrel, which is the squirrel that's native to the east coast of the United States, but it's been introduced to England and Europe and, you know, South Africa and all over. And it's a very smart and successful squirrel.
1: I was wondering whether they have distinct personalities.
12: It's a great question because there is an enormous amount of research right now on squirrel personality. And we're finding that across species, there are really distinct personalities that are, you see, as in humans, they're kind of lifelong. I've worked with Wildlife Rescue to study the ontogeny of the development of cognition in baby squirrels. And my impression from doing this, and you can see a personality difference before their eyes are open. The aggressive ones would be much more likely to explore to the end of the tree than the docile ones. There were some that were very tentative. And that's been shown in lots of studies in birds. There's kind of slow thinkers and fast thinkers. And the slow ones, they don't necessarily do worse. They do better in some context.
0: I want to ask you about their tree-based gymnastics. What makes them so good at spending time in the trees? What kind of physical adaptations have they got?
12: They have four fingers that have big claws that grasp a branch. And then the fifth one, their thumb it's actually a thumb with a nail, and they use that to hold a nut. So they've got a very specialized front paw that does two things. It grabs a branch and it holds a nut. What squirrels are doing when they leap on their front paws is that they basically hit the branch in a handstand, and they control the stiffness of their front legs because sometimes they're going too fast and they're going to overshoot. Sometimes they're not going fast enough and they're going to undershoot. And so that what they want to do is stick the leap. And to do that, we showed that by stiffening, they prevented the overshooting. And by loosening the leg, they could prevent the undershooting. And then Justin Lim and Ron Fearing and his group on roboticists, they took that insight and built a one-legged robot that could leap and land without a brain, leap and land on a very narrow rod.
0: So this is your robot version of a squirrel?
12: That's right. That's right. We actually started this consortium group of biomechanicists, neuroscientists, me as a squirrel behaviorist, to see what can squirrels teach robots, basically. How they use their front paws was a big breakthrough.
0: Is there anything from that robot squirrel that is going to be used in robots? Are we going to see squirrel-type robotics in the future?
12: Well, you know, Justin got a grant from NASA to build his Salto robot to explore the surface of the planet Saturn. So yes, squirrels into space.
0: Robot squirrels in space. This is where I want every interview to go. Yes, of course.
13: Hi, Lucia. I have a question. So basically, this northern flying squirrel that I used to see in documentaries when I was growing up, and it sort of reminded me, I don't know if you know the late Evel Knievel, because I used to watch him here as well. And the way it jumps just reminded me of him. But, you know, if I was to ask this, where does that squirrel get the guts to jump at that high level from tree to tree? Is there something in its mind that is a bit different from other squirrels that gives it that courage?
12: You know, I think it is courage, and it's something that squirrels have to learn. And they actually, in the forest, they have certain routes they take. So they learn certain routes. They're kind of like rock climbers. You know, this is an easy route. This is a hard route. And if you're not sure, you'll take the easy route. What they do is you'll see them head bobbing, which is a way of estimating distance. And squirrels actually have a very special brain for that. They've got a part of the brain, the superior colliculus, which is 10 times bigger than that of a rat. And we saw in the experiments that squirrels, when you give them a bouncy branch, they change their whole approach. They don't jump from the end. They jump from the middle. You know, they change the force, all that. So they basically, that's what they do from the time they're 8 weeks old.
0: Before we let you go, I just want to know, how do they remember where they buried a nut?
12: Well, again, they've got really good memory. What we've actually shown is in Pennsylvania, wild squirrels, the brain actually in an adult is bigger in October than it is in June or January. And that's very unusual because most small mammals have big brains in the summer when they're breeding and small brains in the rest of the year. And the squirrels are the opposite. And we also showed on campus that we gave them memory tasks where there were like four objects on a table and they had to remember where was the nut. And we found that how they encoded the location was different in the fall than it was in the spring and the summer. You know, they're making thousands of caches and their brains are getting bigger. They're thinking differently. They're encoding space differently. Every time they come on a nut, it's like, do I eat it? Do I save it? And so we've studied that decision. And what they do actually is they pick up the nut, they roll it in their paws, and they have very specialized paws for this. What it's doing is actually weighing the nut. A heavier nut is more valuable. And the more valuable means it's more worth investing more so it's not going to be stolen. They're caching thousands of nuts every fall. And the only way they're going to beat the competition is by remembering where they are. We also found that they cache in according to the species. So they'll put the almonds in one corner and the hazelnuts in another.
0: That is absolutely fascinating. Unfortunately, we're out of time, but Lucia, I'm so pleased that we had time to talk about that, as well as what makes a squirrel such a good athlete. Lucia Jacobs, thank you so much for coming on to Unexpected Elements.
12: Great, thank you. Okay, bye-bye.
0: I will never look at a squirrel in quite the same annoyed tone. So, high wire antics in South Korea took us to risk-taking behaviours and how to spot them in the brain, how to handle a high rise, and the delightful surprises of squirrel science. Still to come on the show, we've heard about Jan Roos teetering along a slackline 120 metres up in the air, but what else can be found up above our heads? Stay tuned to find out.
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0: Coming up after the news, high wire antics in South Korea inspire a show and tell on the Maasai's athletic skills and how they can outjump actual athletes. We'll be looking at how spiders tread their homespun slacklines without getting stuck in them. Plus, living the high life. Is anything living in the upper layers of the atmosphere? 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
17: BBC News with Andrew Peach. Police in India have detained the founder of the Cockroach Junta Party and two other leaders of the youth movement as they arrive by plane in Delhi to attend a planned rally. Thousands of extra police and paramilitaries have been deployed to try to ensure the demonstrators are unable to gather in any part of the capital. President Zelensky says deadly glide bomb attacks on residential buildings in Zaporizhia are Russia's way of saying thank you for America's decision to lift sanctions on its diesel exports. 15 people were killed. Earlier, he described President Trump's decision to remove some sanctions as weak. After 2 days of violent anti-migrant protests, tensions remain high in the South African city of Durban. More clashes have been reported between protesters and migrants in the city centre. The number of people killed in a drone strike on a camp for displaced people in southeastern Sudan has risen to 41. UN officials say most of those were women and girls. Hundreds of thousands of people in Florida and Alabama have been left without power after a hurricane made landfall on the US Gulf Coast. Thousands of people have been ordered to evacuate. Another journalist has been shot dead in Mexico, the ninth to be killed there this year. Hammurabi Huesca Manzano was the owner of a news website that focused on local politics. President Trump has attacked Norway for the failure of the Nobel Committee to give him their Peace Prize. Mr. Trump said the award would be forever discredited and the reputation of Norway, which hosts the committee, stained. The Philadelphia Police Department says an Anthropic artificial intelligence model submitted a fabricated tip-off about an unsolved murder through one of its websites. It said the AI model presented itself as someone who might have knowledge of the case. Anthropic acknowledged on Friday its artificial intelligence agents had acted in ways the company didn't intend. BBC News.
0: This is Unexpected Elements from the BBC World Service. I'm Marnie Chesterton in Cardiff in the UK, and I'm here with...
1: Andrada Fiscuten in Bucharest, Romania.
0: And...
13: Michael Kaloki in Nairobi, Kenya.
0: Okie doke. So, we are a science show inspired by the news headlines, and this week we couldn't tear ourselves away from the sight of the slacklining world champion Jan Roos, balanced 120 metres above the streets of Seoul, performing high-wire tricks. We've now reached the part of the programme where one of our panellists brings along a story that perhaps has gone under the radar of global news, and maybe it deserves a bit of time in the World Service spotlight. As ever, completely meaningless points are awarded if you can somehow link it to today's theme. Any volunteers?
13: Yeah, we've been talking about slacklining and acrobatics today, and I found a story about a community here in Kenya and their athletic abilities.
0: Oh, excellent. Points awarded, Michael. Well done. Tell us more.
13: Thank you for the points, Marnie. Well, I came across a study published earlier this year in the journal Nature that compared the vertical jump performance of the Maasai, track and field athletes, and non-athletes. Now, the study mentions that the Maasai, who are a community found both in Kenya and Tanzania, have a traditional jumping ritual performed by young warriors. These jumps and repetitive hops, as I have personally witnessed here in Kenya, are also performed as part of a Maasai traditional dance. So this study compared different types of jumps and repetitive hops among Maasai community members, Slovenian high jump athletes and sprinters, and Slovenian non-athletes. The participants were male, aged between 16 to 35 years old.
0: Okay, Michael, can I just check? Because I've seen a dance that a Maasai group of women did to welcome me to their community. And it did involve some hops, but it was... Mainly singing. I'm assuming that this was more hop and less music.
13: Well, I think it depends with the kind of dance they're undertaking. But a lot of the Maasai dances that I've seen do include both singing and the jumping as well. Now, it's likely that in the group you were in, maybe they were just doing something for you where you did not have to jump as high, Marty. Probably the reason.
0: Oh, okay, yes. They were kind of indulging the idiot tourist that couldn't really join in. Tell me what the study found.
13: Well, the study used an app to measure the heights of three types of jumps. That is counter movement jumps. Now, that's where you do a rapid downward dip before exploding upwards. Squat jumps, where you start from a static squat position and jump upwards, and repetitive hops. The athletes outperformed the Maasai in the counter movement and squat jumps, but in the repetitive hops, they both achieved similar heights and significantly outperformed non-athletes. The Maasai averaged heights of 36.2 centimeters, the athletes 35.93 centimeters, and the non-athletes 20.98 centimeters.
0: Okay. And can I check in this group, were they all roughly the same height? Because Maasai are quite tall, aren't they? Does that give them a head start?
13: Well, actually, there's no clear indication of the height of all the participants, but presumably maybe they were, or maybe they had varying heights, actually. There was no clear indication of that.
0: Okay, because that's quite a significant difference. So 36 centimetres versus non-athletes managing 20 centimetres. How high could you guys jump? What do you reckon, Andrada?
1: I think I would fall into the non-athletes category.
0: I might join you in the non-athletes category. I'm in the studio now, and that's about 20 centimetres. I can do about 10.
1: That's good enough.
13: I'll give it a go too. Yeah, I think I did about 10 as well.
0: This is the BBC World Service. Welcome to Hopping on the Radio. Okay, so Maasai doing 36 centimetres is suddenly actually very impressive. How can they jump so high when doing repetitive hops?
13: Well, Mani, according to the research article, their findings concluded that the Maasai's cultural practices enhance musculoskeletal adaptation from an early age. So they are also more consistent in their jumps, likely reflecting a long-term adaptation to hopping from a young age.
0: Okay, so it's kind of just like many things, like playing the piano. If you do it a lot, you get good at it. Andrada?
1: My parents did not allow me to jump on the bed and to use the springs. And now,
0: now
1: I have
0: you're
1: an
0: ruined.
1: Argument.
0: Your yes. hopping career is non-existent, Andrada.
1: So, dear parents, do allow your children to hop on the bed when they want to.
0: And Michael, the community where you're from in Kenya also has a traditional dance that involves jumping and a load of acrobatics, right?
13: Yes, Marnie, this is the Kamba community here in Kenya. And there's a dance style in the community, which was a commonly featured dance performance during the national celebrations events decades ago. It involves a lot of jumping, somersaults, flips, cartwheels, tumbling passes, and other acrobatic styles. Now, I have never danced it because it required real stamina and skill. But when I saw people performing the dance, what I found interesting was that included middle-aged people as well, both men and women, who are able to execute those acrobatics seamlessly and almost effortlessly.
0: It is it's one of those things. There are so many dances that I'm currently thinking about, and also things like, I don't know, ice skating that require particular movements from your body, and I think if you grow up with it, then you're fine. Andrada, is there a jumping, somersault, acrobatic dancing style in Romania?
1: Well, there is one. It's called Kalushari, and it's from my region, and it's performed by men, mostly, most of the acrobatics, and it even involves throwing some sticks up in the air and hoping to catch them.
0: Oh, we've got something similar in the UK. We've got Morris dancing, which is traditionally done by men, and in fact, historically, women weren't allowed to do it, which obviously means that now that there's kind of rebel groups of entirely female Morris dancers. But it does involve sticks and handkerchiefs and jumps and shin bells, which I think are going to be next season's trend. I think everyone's going to have them. Anyway, Michael, thank you so much for bringing Maasai jumping skills as measured by science to our attention.
13: Thank you, Marnie.
0: Listeners, if you'd like to get in touch about anything that you've heard us talking about on the show today, you can email unexpected@bbc.co.uk, or you can WhatsApp. You can send us messages and voice notes to +44 330 678 3080. You can even write to us. I do love a postcard. Please send them to Unexpected Elements, BBC World Service, Cardiff CF10 4GA in the UK. And we like to make space to read out some of our favourite messages that arrive in the inbox. We've got one here from Jay Thompson in South Carolina about a programme we made a couple of weeks ago where we discussed pareidolia. I don't know, Michael, Andrada, if you're aware of that. It's where you see faces in inanimate objects, so buildings and cheese graters. Andrada, do you want to read this?
1: Sure. They say, I bought and drove Saturn vehicles, 6 of them, because, well, they had a grill that looked like a friendly female face. When the company was bought up and changed design to a mean face, I quit buying them.
0: I'm currently Googling Saturn car grill. There's just something about how the lights and the grill are arranged that make it look like it's smiling. I totally get why people would go for that. Now, last week we got a bit derailed. Shock horror that does happen on this show. We were talking about dogs on public transport. Do you remember this, Andrada?
1: I do. I was mentioning dogs in my part of the world, seen or photographed riding the subway or the buses.
0: And a couple of listeners emailed in to tell us about Eclipse, who is a black Labrador mix that was famous in Seattle for riding the buses. Now, according to Bee, Eclipse would normally take the bus with her owner to the local dog park a few times a week. And one day, Eclipse's owner took too long smoking at the bus stop and missed the bus. Eclipse boarded the bus without his knowledge and was found at the dog park four stops away. After that, she'd make two or three solo trips to the park each week. And Paul tells us that Eclipse would ride looking out of the window and at the appropriate time, trot up, bang the door to be let out at the dog park, where she'd happily play until picked up by her owner. Now, I can never resist a dog story, so that is fantastic. I researched a bit more on Eclipse. It turns out she even became the brand ambassador for Seattle's Public Transport Authority. Well done. It's not just dogs that travel on public transport. We've had an email from Kathy who says, your story about dogs taking buses really had me laughing. It reminded me of this great version about birds taking trains in Sydney. And Kathy has sent us a link to a recent story on ABC News, which says that two minor birds catch the train from Lynfield to Artimon every day and then travel back. So there are birds doing a commute in Sydney, which is impressive. Do you think they know that it's the same thing as flying from A to B? Because if I could fly, I definitely wouldn't get the bus.
1: Maybe they are wired to conserve energy, and this is a way of of saving calories, maybe.
0: Yeah, that's true. I mean, we've been talking about animals having different personalities when it comes to our squirrel expert earlier, but it's true with a lot of, I've heard this from a lot of zoologists, particularly like if they're tagging particular animals, some of them will roam for miles and some of them just don't move at all.
13: Yeah, I remember going up to this place where they have elephant orphans. And I learned from the keepers, as you're walking with them, that they all have their different personalities. And just like people, they would tell me. So I think there's some of them probably who are okay to walk. Some of them, well, you know, just want to take the bus. So, yeah.
0: This is the point where I should say that, yes, we are a science show, but we are also a broad church. And we love people's stories about animals on public transport. So if anyone has anything that they'd like to send in on that or any topic, we do read all your messages, and sorry if we can't feature all of them in the programme. The email address to send us your musings is unexpected@bbc.co.uk. Still to come, we get in a spin over spider silk and start living the high life. That's coming up after this.
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0: As well as letters and emails, you lot also send messages pleading with us to find answers to the science questions that keep you up at night. It's Ask the Unexpected time. This week, our question comes from an anonymous listener. Andrada, would you do the honours and read this?
1: Sure, they say, I have a pet spider that I've named Stanley.

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1: In a kind of non-stick surface, a bit like a non-stick frying pan, which means that if they do touch the sticky parts of their web, they can pull their legs away without it getting stuck. Scientists know that this is the case because they've done experiments with spiders where they've washed off the non-stick coating, and then all of a sudden the spider's legs start sticking to the sticky bits of the web.
2: That is fantastic knowledge there from Tim. Amazing stuff. Andrada, Michael, how do you feel about living with spiders?
3: For me, I find, like, for example, when I go over to a rural home in eastern Kenya, some of the spiders out there, I mean, whoa, I think they have a role to play in nature. Let me let them be. I try my best.
2: Andrada, do you take a similar approach of let them be, but let them be somewhere quite far away?
4: Well, I think spiders in Romania are not as terrifying as the ones Michael mentioned, but I simply let them be.
3: I don't know if any one of you has seen the king baboon spider. I mean, just the name itself, it describes to you what kind of spider this is. And this is a spider that is found here in Kenya. So it's a tarantula. The ones I've seen, I think, are on the ground, sort of orangey browny in color. Yeah, they look like you need to leave them alone.
4: I mean, it's kind of cute. It's like a Labrador. That's fluffy, and it's the size of someone's palm.
3: My sister had a specific scream for spiders. So I knew when I was growing up, if my sister screamed a certain way, I knew there's a spider somewhere.
2: That is useful non-language-based information. Thank you, Michael and Andrada. And also thank you to our anonymous listener for the question, and thank you, Dr. Tim Cockerell, for the answer. Each week, I have the chance to add some science story to the week's theme with the help of the BBC's Secret Vault of Past Programmes, which only very special people are allowed in. This time, I was hunting for science stories of life up in the atmosphere. This show started with a tightrope walk, or a slackrope walk, 120 metres above the busy streets of Seoul. That's one thing, but other animals can get higher no problemo. From our sister show, Crowd Science, here's presenter Alex Lathbridge trying to work out with Dr. Jason Chapman how high an insect can fly.
5: Okay, so how high are all those insects flying?
6: The majority of those insects are concentrated between about 100 metres and about 600 or 700, maybe 800 metres. So pretty high. We do see small numbers going a little bit higher than this, and we can see them up to about 1.5 kilometres above the ground, but that's quite small numbers.
2: So that's most insects, the bulk of which you can find higher than our highline daredevil, Jan Roos, but lower, far lower than an aeroplane. Now, Alex Lathbridge was back with another Crowd Science looking at how high birds fly. From it, in a pleasing case of double nominative determinism, here's Dr. Lucy Hawkes from Exeter University talking about climber and biologist Larry Swan struggling to the summit of a remote mountain in the Himalayas when a bird-shaped surprise joined him.
7: And he describes how he was listening to the usual silence at those altitudes, but he says a sound came, a quiet hum muffled by distance, and suddenly I knew I'd heard it before. Coming from the stars above me, I heard the honking of bar-headed geese. And he stands there amazed about seeing these geese flying directly over the summit of the fifth highest mountain on Earth, Mount Makalu. It was as if they were ignoring the normal rules of physiology and defying the impossibility of respiration at that height by wasting their breath with honking conversation. When you're one of these first people that's ever been to these incredible altitudes, and to be there, to struggle so hard to be there, to have so much equipment, and then just to see some geese, to have them kind of like just chomp on past you, you must be like, what am I seeing? It must be extraordinary. And so it kind of put them in the Guinness Book of Records, between his observation and also another climber called

0: George Lowe, who'd seen Barrhead of Geese flying over the summit of Everest. They just kind of entered into the Guinness Book of Records there and sat there for many, many decades as the world's highest flying bird.
1: So I should say that that record has been swiped by a vulture, the Rupel's vulture, in a rather unpleasant way, which, sorry, I'm going to share with you. It collided with an aircraft over Ivory Coast in 1973, and the plane was fine, but the endangered vulture was very much not fine. And after picking the bits out of the aeroplane, they identified what species it was and worked out that it had been flying to collide with the aeroplane at 37,000 feet. So that's nearly 11,300 metres. And so that's why the Rupel's vulture has the world record. Now, we are still talking about the first layer of the atmosphere here, the troposphere. And that's where almost all the animals, the weather, the water mass, the air mass, all lives there. It's a busy place. But let's carry on going upwards, past the stratosphere and its ozone layer, past the mesosphere, which is where meteors burn up, and you get to a part of the thermosphere called the ionosphere. And solar physicists once described the ionosphere as the ignorosphere because they know so little about it. And from 2018, here's an episode of Science in Action with host Roland Pease talking to meteorologist Chris Scott about this ignorosphere.
2: The ionosphere is the electrified part of the Earth's upper atmosphere. So it extends from about 60 miles upwards out into space. And it's generated when sunlight, extreme ultraviolet and X-ray radiation from the sun is absorbed by our atmosphere and it electrifies the gases there.
3: And I remember when I first listened to the World Service in remote parts of the world, I'd hear this sort of crackly sound and it was fading and horrible, but I was hearing it thanks to the ionosphere.
2: Yes, so the ionosphere was used to transmit radio signals around the world, and the reason for that is that the characteristics of this electrified layer are such that they reflect shortwave radio. So we would use the ionosphere to bounce these signals over the horizon and to locations much further away. And the reason it would fade in and out and crackle and whistle is that the ionosphere isn't a perfect mirror. There will be waves rippling through it. And as we've discovered, there are disturbances within it. And those would cause the signal to be affected in some way.
1: So that was a little clip about the ionosphere, but I said I was searching for life up in the atmosphere, and the ignorosphere is where many of our satellites and the International Space Station live. So this is where I've found my highest flying insect, in the fruit fly lab of the ISS.
4: My name is Sharmila Bhattacharya. I'm the program scientist for space biology at NASA headquarters, and I have been helping send fruit flies to space. Flies actually have a genetic makeup that's similar to humans and other mammalian systems. So measuring the changes that we see in terms of behavior, changes in muscle function, changes in heart function, when you're limited for space, when you're limited for mass of how much material you can send to space, organisms like the fruit fly turn out to be extremely valuable for doing our research.
1: I should say that that clip was also from the same crowd science we heard first, which is how high can insects fly? Am I cheating? Does that count? If you get a fly on the International Space Station, does that count as high flying flight?
5: I think it goes both ways because, well, you were taken there not with your own flight strength, but on the other hand, you are there. You know, if you do end up as a human on Mars, you are on Mars. You are like out on Mars, even if you didn't walk there. So I think the same for fruit flies. Yes, we should give them that credit.
6: And ultimately, Marty, isn't the International Space Station just a big bus that's traveling fast? So if we care about dogs traveling by bus or by train, then I think fruit flies, they should count.
1: Brilliant. Okay. So, what have we learnt over the course of the show? Well, we've looked into high-rise buildings and how they stay up. We've delved into the brains of folks that like doing dangerous stuff to find out why. We've marvelled at the Maasai's athletic abilities and spiders' amazing talents for not getting stuck. in the high lines they've spun themselves. But it's high time we left. We've come to the end of the show. I should thank this week's panel. In Bucharest, Romania, Andrada Fiscatan, thank you so much.
6: Mulțumesc, Marnie.
1: And in Nairobi, Kenya, Michael Koloki. It's been a pleasure. Thank you.
5: High five, everyone. Kwaheri.
1: High fives all round. I'm Marnie Chesterton. The producer was Alice Lipscomb-Southwell with Ella Hubber and Robbie Wojciechowski. Do join us next week. There'll probably be more unexpected elements.

0: thank you for...
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4: Today on the New Yorker Radio Hour, A View from the North. Chrystia Freeland was a senior minister in the Canadian government, and she knows very well what it is to tangle with Donald Trump.
5: He's called me toxic. He's called me a nasty woman. He said that I don't like America very much. Not true, American listeners.
4: And for their part, Canadians are saying, who exactly is the toxic one in this relationship?
5: 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And they think America is toxic and broken and can never be trusted again.
4: Chrystia Freeland, the former Deputy Prime Minister of Canada, on how to make your friends into enemies. And I'll also ask our reporter why so many California Democrats seem unwilling to support a tax on billionaires. That's all ahead today on the New Yorker Radio Hour, right after the news.
6: Live from the NPR News in Washington, I'm Windsor Johnston. Hurricane Isai Elias brought heavy rain and high winds when it made landfall near Pensacola, Florida last night. Troy Public Radio's Kyle Gassett reports the Category 2 storm has weakened into a post-tropical cyclone as it continues to make its way across Alabama.
7: Alabama Governor Kay Ivey closed state offices and ordered tourists to evacuate counties near the Gulf Coast.
8: We often hear in emergency management, hope for the best, prepare for the worst.
7: Ivey also declared a state of emergency in 40 counties, including the state capital, Montgomery. The declaration also triggered Alabama's price gouging law, making it illegal for businesses to sharply raise prices on gasoline and other essential goods during the emergency. For NPR News, I'm Kyle Gassett in Montgomery, Alabama.
6: President Trump made a campaign stop in central New York last night to throw his support behind Republican candidates ahead of the November midterms. Bryson Pace with member station WAER reports the president's rally drew demonstrations.
9: Protesters gathered by the thousands in downtown Syracuse as President Donald Trump campaigned for Republicans a few blocks away. Mayor Sharon Owens spoke on behalf of Syracuse, a city the U.S. Census Bureau ranks fourth in the nation for child poverty.
10: I don't agree with removing SNAP benefits from people who need food security. I don't agree with the methods for immigration reform. I believe that there is a process that needs to be improved, but the way it's going now is not protecting us, it's harming us.
9: A portion of the crowd peeled away to confront Trump supporters. They were met by a barricade of police officers and quickly faded. For NPR News, I'm Bryson Pace in Syracuse, New York.
6: The United Arab Emirates has released new details in its investigation of a pilot they say tried to hijack a plane full of Israeli passengers. The incident was deemed an attempted terrorist attack. NPR's Aya Betraoui reports from Dubai.
11: The UAE's attorney general says the 29-year-old pilot from Oman had drifted toward extremist ideologies when he was around 20 years old. They say that's when he started following online content glorifying suicide attacks while studying in Melbourne. According to his confession, the UAE says this content influenced his decision to become a pilot. The UAE says the pilot used two previous flights to Tel Aviv on Fly Dubai to familiarize himself with the route before the September 30th attempted hijacking, in which investigators say he claims to have acted alone. The pilot, who was hired by Fly Dubai in January, used an emergency axe to attack the captain before the plane's emergency landing in Saudi Arabia. Aya Boutraoui, NPR News, Dubai.
6: This is NPR News in Washington. The grand prize winners of NPR's Student Podcast Challenge have been announced. This year's middle and high school champions had a shared interest in how their mind works. NPR's Janet Ujung Lee reports.
12: Like millions of Americans, Cora Walsh struggles with reading. It took years before the seventh grader in Long Island, New York, got a correct diagnosis and started tutoring.
13: Say, limb.
14: Limb.
13: Instead of broom, say,
14: list.
13: Nice.
12: Cora's podcast about dyslexia is the middle school podcast challenge winner. In it, she explains how she sees words and why it's so hard for her to read.
15: There were entire weeks of my life I barely remember. What I ate for lunch last Monday, what assignments I turned in, what someone said to me in the hallway three Tuesdays ago. And then there are moments that somehow just refuse to disappear.
12: High school winner Amit Bilagiri in San Jose, California, explored a different side of the brain. Why some memories fade and others stick. Janet Ujung Lee, NPR News.
6: OpenAI has fired three safety researchers who say they were dismissed for putting safety ahead of corporate interests. The maker of ChatGPT says an internal investigation found they violated policies on handling sensitive information. The company denies they were fired for raising safety concerns. The researchers warned the dismissals could discourage employees from speaking openly about AI risks. They're urging the tech company to honor its commitments to independent safety oversight. This is NPR News.
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4: Welcome to the New Yorker Radio Hour. I'm David Remnick. When Donald Trump started calling Canada the 51st state and referring to the prime minister as governor, it seemed like his usual trolling sessions. More serious than renaming the Gulf of Mexico, maybe less serious than the threat to take Greenland by force. Trump has said that Canada, quote, doesn't make sense, which even by his standards, doesn't make any sense. It turns out, though, that the president wasn't joking. His tariffs are punishing Canada's economy. He compared Canada unfavorably to China and called it, quote, one of the worst countries in the world, unquote, to deal with. It's like the bit from the old South Park movie, Come to Life.
18: Should we blame the government or blame society?
19: Or should we blame the images on TV?
18: No, blame Canada! Blame Canada! For the beating.
4: But it's no joke for Canadians. They are absolutely furious. They're retaliating economically, and the Prime Minister, Mark Carney, even said his government is looking at how to prepare for U.S. military action. It would be irresponsible not to, he said. Now one of our top trading partners and closest neighbors is actively seeking allies elsewhere in the world. So I called up a senior figure in Canadian politics, Chrystia Freeland. Freeland served as the deputy prime minister for 5 years, and she dealt with the Trump administration very closely. She was the minister of international trade and of foreign affairs during his first term. Chrystia Freeland's new book about Canada and the U.S. has the evocative title, Unreliable Boyfriend. Chrystia, there was a time when the idea of U.S.-Canadian relations, it was so friendly and so warm, and we didn't think about it almost. And the idea of conflict between the United States and Canada was kind of a source of comedy. In season 6 of The West Wing, there's a plot in one of the episodes about should we invade Canada? There's some crazy misunderstanding. Chrystia, how did we get to this point where the president of the United States refers to Canada as the potential 51st state, and he says all kinds of demeaning things about Canada. Did you see this coming?
5: I kind of did see this coming, David. I was around for Trump won, and we got to a good deal in the end. You know, Trump, before the inauguration, he started talking about 25% tariffs on all Canadian goods. And then he started calling the prime minister the governor. And I didn't think that was a joke. And I thought we needed to treat this like an existential challenge, which I'm sad to say I've turned out to be right. And it's turned out to be true.
4: And it's turned out to be prolonged. It's not just one of these one-day Trumpian episodes that happens in many other, with many other issues. What are the origins, as you see it, of his animosity toward Canada and other traditional allies?
5: I think he does it because he can. I think he only knows two kinds of relationships, right? A relationship where someone is submitting to him, mm-hmm. or a relationship with someone who he identifies as a fellow strongman. And, you know, Canada's unfortunate geography right now is we're the country where he wants to show the demonstration effect. He wants to show the world that Canada has to kowtow to him. And, you know, David, you and I both know Russia well and care about Ukraine a lot. And I don't want to draw parallels between Russia, Ukraine, and Canada, US lightly. But my analysis of the Russia-Ukrainian relationship was always that Putin needed to dominate Ukraine pour encourager les autres. Mm-hmm. You know what I mean? To show he could do it to them so everyone else had to fall in line. And I think there was a further twist to the Putin-Ukraine relationship, which is he wanted to show that democracies could fail. And I do think, very unfortunately, it's not an accident that this administration is going after the democracies with much more hostility than it is going after the authoritarian regimes, with the exception of Iran.
4: Donald Trump recently commented on our trade relationship with Canada, and he said this.
8: Well, they want to have a deal with us. They call us all the time. The problem is that they've treated the United States very unfairly. They have been one of the worst countries in the entire world. You know, we get along with China, we get along with people, and we make good deals, but Canada's been really very difficult to deal with, actually.
4: Does he have any point that you can acknowledge?
5: Truly, no. Our trade is governed by a trade deal that his administration concluded. Now, are there disputes within that deal? Sure. But the deal provides for a dispute resolution mechanism, which has judges from both sides and some neutral judges. We always abide by the decisions of those panels. I think the thing that makes the president really angry, and look, I am someone who he does not like. He's called me toxic. He's called me a nasty woman. He said that I don't like America very much. Not true, American listeners. Not true, David. I think what enrages him about Canada is we are a country that has a sense of our self-worth and our dignity. And we really believe in a win-win relationship with the United States. We really believe in compromise. It's like a core Canadian thing. But we will not accept a zero-sum game. We will not accept a position of vassalage. And I actually don't think America should want that.
4: U.S. Secretary of the Treasury Scott Bessent, and I want to talk about him, compared Canada to a little yipping dog when it comes to trade with the U.S. He said that Carney, the present leader of Canada, came to power on an anti-American, anti-Trump agenda, and he blames him for escalating trade negotiations. Now, you know Scott Bessent, and you write about him very sharply in this book. How do you understand these comments, and how do you understand Scott Bessent?
5: There are some situations in life, and you and I both as reporters have covered them, where, you know, there are good people on both sides, where it's murky, where it's ambiguous. Often those are the most fun and interesting stories. when it comes to the trade fight between the United States and Canada right now, it really is black and white. We have a trade deal. We have a trade deal that was negotiated by Donald Trump's administration that he said was the best trade deal ever. And it was a remarkable thing because he supported it and so did Nancy Pelosi. Tell me one other thing they both agreed on. And it was the Trump administration, the Trump II, totally disregarding that agreement, his own agreement, imposed tariffs on Canada. That's why we're in a conflict. And Canada, in that situation, you have a choice. Either you accept an illegal action, you accept a breaking of the deal, or you act in response. And I think Canada is absolutely right to be acting in response. On the Secretary of the Treasury, it's very hard for me to really understand, actually, because I first met him when he was working for George Soros, and he was so positive about George. And so what is surprising to me, he seems to have embraced this role as full-on MAGA warrior.
20: One of the things that's not known to me, because I live here in New York, not in Toronto or Montreal, I can sense sort of certainly the animosity that's coming from Canada, the desire to look elsewhere for friends. Mark Carney's political rhetoric is very sharp in reaction to Trump's. What I don't get a sense of is, do Canadians, and not that everybody speaks in the same voice, but do they see this as an episode or as a real historical rupture? Do they think that when Trump ends, Trumpism will end and that everything will go back to status quo ante somehow? Or is Canada really looking for a new, possibly European orientation in the world?
5: I think the vast majority of Canadians see this as a rupture. And they think this is it. And they think America is toxic and broken and can never be trusted again. Now, I actually am an outlier because I think we shouldn't write America off quite yet. Mm-hmm. You know, when you saw the rise of Trump, but then you saw Biden elected, when you saw COVID, and then you saw what came after. I think fixed certainties can change much more quickly than it feels like in the moment. But in answer to your question, so I was recently traveling from Toronto to, I think it was Boston. And one of the security guards recognized me. And he was very nice. And he said, "Oh, Minister Freeland, it's great to see you. I haven't seen you for a while. How are you doing?" And we chatted. And then he looked at me. He said, "Why are you traveling to the United States? You know that we're not supposed to go there anymore." And I said, sort of apologetically, I said, "I know we're not supposed to go there anymore. And I think that's right. And I think we shouldn't go there frivolously. But I promise you, I'm going there to speak up for Canada." And he said, "Okay, but tell those sons of a bitches we're better off without them anyway."
20: Whoa.
5: This is like a security guard at the
20: airport.
5: And
20: that's a widespread sentiment now, Christian.
5: I'm afraid so.
20: Yeah. Describe how else you feel it in your interactions with people in Canada, this new attitude toward the United States. It's not just a technical tariffs question. It's something that's running much deeper.
5: It's the tariffs for sure, but then it's the response to our response. Illegal and unjustified tariffs have been imposed on us. We have done what I think is strategically the right thing to do, which is retaliate. In a measured way. It's a dollar for dollar retaliation. We did the same thing during Trump 1. And during Trump 1, when I announced the Canadian counter tariffs, I said, you know, we will not escalate, but we will not back down. And I said, you know, we're doing this more in sorrow than in anger. I think what makes it feel like a full break is open, explicit, and repeated territorial claims on Canada. And then I think what makes people feel that this may be a break we can't come back from is the lack of opposition in the United States. And Canadians love the opinion polls that show that Americans don't like this. Canadians love the resistance of Minneapolis. You know, if you are from Minneapolis and you want to visit Canada, you should wear a Minneapolis t-shirt. And I guarantee you, you will never have to buy your own beer the whole time you're in Canada.
20: Because if they see the polls saying that this is not a popular point of view, if they see that the midterm elections will probably, to some degree or another, go blue, I'm not for a second suggesting that there's no reason for the animosity in Canada toward the United States, but why do you think it's a permanent rupture then?
5: I didn't say I think it's a permanent rupture.
20: You think it's a rupture for now?
5: I'm actually in a minority in Canada right now in that I think the Western Alliance can be rebuilt. And I think we should at least try, because for all the challenges of Trump's America, I worry a lot about China. I worry a lot about Russia. And I think sort of the uber challenge in the world today is authoritarian regimes trying to erode and weaken democracies and the Western Alliance. You know, I want the Western Alliance to come back again, and I hope that it can.
20: Donald Trump said NAFTA, the original NAFTA, Clinton administration period NAFTA, was a bad deal. And there's a lot of rethinking of that period. It's what some people call the N-word, neoliberalism. That NAFTA, as a pillar of neoliberalism, is of a certain period, the 90s. Some things were not in the best interests of working people in particular. When you look back at that period, did you reevaluate NAFTA itself to any extent, much less to Donald Trump's extent?
5: 100%. And look, like, the Canadian debate around NAFTA was even more intense than the U.S. debate. The Canadian debate was much more about, do we want to connect ourselves so closely to many metaphors? Pierre Trudeau famously called America the elephant and said, always hard to sleep with an elephant, even if he's well behaved.
20: Yeah.
5: In my book, I call America the unreliable boyfriend. So, you know, that was the Canadian debate. The U.S. debate was about workers. And I actually have a lot of sympathy with that. That wasn't a Canada-U.S. concern, because Canadian workers, we have higher unionization rates. We have very high labor standards. We have very high environmental standards. The concern was competition from Mexican workers. And I do think that critique was right. The good news, like the NAFTA agreement, the one currently kind of in force, CUSMA, USMCA, actually has provisions that accommodate that, has provisions that require that a certain amount of content of NAFTA qualifying cars be made by high wage workers. And I think that's great. And I think that is a path forward for trade agreements.
20: Give me a sense of the atmosphere when you were with ministers from European countries, democratic countries around the world, and Donald Trump and his ministers and his aides were not in the room. Give me a sense of the conversation among the Canadians and the French and the Brits about Donald Trump. What was said and by whom?
5: Well, I'll tell you one story that I think gives you a sense of it. So Cecilia Malmström, who was the EU trade commissioner. So Cecilia and I were both negotiating with the Trump administration on trade. And we developed a kind of jokey shorthand. If you went to Washington, we would tell each other and text each other en route to Mordor. Cecilia once said to me that Gandalf was traveling to Mordor. That obviously meant Angela Merkel. Yeah. I thought the Canadians were obviously the hobbits, small, earnest, but profoundly decent. Europeans were the elves. And I think you know who Sauron was.
20: I'm speaking with Canadian politician and journalist Chrystia Freeland.
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4: This is the New Yorker Radio Hour. I'm David Remnick, and I've been speaking with the Canadian politician Chrystia Freeland, a former deputy prime minister who negotiated trade deals with the Trump administration. Freeland and I go way back. Before she ever entered politics, she was a journalist. She covered Ukraine in the late Soviet period while I was posted in Moscow. And she attracted quite a bit of attention from the KGB while she was doing so. Freeland went on to work for the Toronto Globe and Mail, for Reuters, and eventually for the Financial Times in New York. Then she went to work for the government. So, Chrystia, for a brief period of time in our lives, we had a somewhat parallel track. You were a reporter, I was a reporter. And at a certain point, you did what is considered almost verboten among our tribe, among journalists, is you entered, wait for it, trumpets blaring ominously, politics. Why did you do it? And how did it change your view of the world?
5: Well, I did it really because Justin Trudeau asked me to. And there were lots of reasons that I ultimately agreed, but probably it boils down to the fact he was really nice to my dad at my book launch. If I'm really honest with myself.
4: You got into politics because Justin Trudeau, and you do write about this in your book, because he was nice to your dad at the book party?
5: My dad was like one of the few people in Canada who didn't know him who thought Trudeau was going to make it.
4: Yeah.
5: He wanted to meet him. And then my dad loved ideas, loved politics. Didn't have that many people to talk with about these ideas. Like everyone in town already knew what Don thought. And afterwards, I said to Trudeau, who I didn't know, I was like, I'm sorry, no one came to save you. And he was just so great. And he said, you know, no, your dad was great. I don't meet very many liberals from Northern Alberta. It was good to hear from him.
4: You were very close to Justin Trudeau. That relationship did not stay in the same place. It eroded. Why?
5: Yeah, look, I wouldn't say we were ever close at a personal level, if you know what I mean. Like, we were never friends. We wouldn't, like, have supper with our spouses together or anything like that.
4: Right.
5: You know, I'm not sure what happened on the prime minister's side. But then ultimately two things happened. One, he wanted to fire me and I had to decide whether I wanted to accept that or not. And I guess this is the thing about politics, right? Like when you're making decisions, they're not just about you. They're not just about you and your career and what might be good for your career and what you might personally want. If you're deputy prime minister and finance minister, as I was, you have to think about what are the consequences of this for the people I represent. And that's what made it hard. That's, I guess, David, you've led me to what is maybe the hardest thing about politics is you're a human being with human emotions and desires and feelings about other people and feelings about yourself. But, you know, if you are a minister of the crown, if you are deputy prime minister, you have to try to set those aside and try to think what's the right thing to do for the country. And also, you sometimes don't know until 10 years later what was right and what was wrong. And you have to be able to make compromises. You have to find ways to survive politically, to be in a position to do what's right for the country. But it's hard.
20: Well, one thing that reporters and editors generally don't do is they don't stand for election. There's not like a either before parliament or the people. And I think we have a picture of what winning might be like because we see the victory celebration and so on. Losing sounds like a miserable experience. After Trudeau resigned as prime minister, you ran for the leadership of your party and you lost to the current prime minister, Mark Carney, and he got 86% of the vote. Tell me about that. That's a painful experience. Tell me about that.
5: Yeah, look, losing, there is no way around it. It is terrible. And I feel like, you know, I made some choices that were not fantastic for my personal political career. But in the sort of dark hours of the night, I don't berate myself for having failed Canada. And that is like a powerful comfort.
20: What was the dark path? What's the dark path you're referring to, Chrystia?
5: Oh, the dark path would have been had Pierre Poilievre been elected prime minister.
20: That would have been
5: it would have been terrible for Canada. Mm-hmm. And had I not resigned from the Trudeau government, it's hard for me to see a path where Poilievre was not elected. A friend of mine once said to me, when making life decisions, this is kind of a dark way of looking at it, but when making life decisions, think about what you would like to appear in your obit. If a line in my obit is, she resigned as deputy prime minister, and that was an action that made it possible for Pierre Poilievre to lose and Mark Carney to be elected prime minister, I would be really happy to have that line.
20: You're okay with that?
5: More than okay. I would be glad to have that in my obit.
20: Americans are now watching the current Prime Minister Mark Carney, and we particularly pay attention when he speaks about us because, after all, as you know, Chrystia, it's all about us. And he is extremely popular, never more so than when he's given speeches, you know, in defiance of, I would say, quiet defiance, restrained Canadian defiance, but defiance nevertheless. Will that popularity sustain itself?
5: Okay, so here I have to just admit I am fiercely partisan. I'm a partisan liberal. I'm a patriotic Canadian. And I really like Mark. I've known him longer than anybody in Canadian politics. He's my son's godfather. And I think he's doing a fantastic job. Really outstanding.
20: But help us understand Carney's strategy of confrontation with the United States. What is it that he will say and do? And what will he not say and do? How do you analyze the way he's handled himself in all of this?
5: I think a leader is successful if he or she is channeling what people really want. Mm. And I think that that is what Mark is doing right now. I think in big struggles, a country is successful when the country wants the right thing And then if it's lucky enough to have a leader who understands what the country wants and can express it. And again, I'm going to go back to Ukraine now. A good friend of mine, a guy called Boris Gudziak, who is the Archbishop of the Ukrainian Catholic Church, lives in Philadelphia. He said, people outside Ukraine see Zelensky's greatness, and he is great. But people inside Ukraine recognize that the real greatness is the people of Ukraine. And Zelensky's power is he's able to express it. And I don't think Mark would disagree if I were to say the greatness of Canada right now is Canadians. And Canada is lucky to have a leader who understands and recognizes that and is able to express it. Like, I'm so proud of Canadians. Canadians understand that their sovereignty matters and they are prepared to suffer economic pain to stand up for their sovereignty. Stephen Harper, who is a conservative former Canadian prime minister, said very early on in Trump 2 that Canada should be prepared to endure any level of economic damage in order to defend our sovereignty.
20: Let me ask you about that question of sovereignty and pain. Just recently, Mark Carney announced a new pipeline meant to export crude oil to markets in Asia, away from the United States. And that could generate billions and billions of dollars in GDP for Canada. Is there a future where Canada just doesn't need to export oil to the United States at all? And can Canada manage without much of an economic relationship with the United States? Or is that just dreamland?
5: On the pipeline front, one of the things I'm proud of as finance minister that I did is I built a pipeline. I mean, not with my own hands, but it was something that the government bought a pipeline and we concluded the construction of that pipeline mm-hmm. while I was minister. And that is the Trans Mountain Pipeline to the West Coast. And the entire theory of the building of that pipeline was to diversify Canada's exports from the U.S. Canadian Western crude trades at a discount to Texas or Brent because Canada has fewer places to sell its oil. Mm-hmm. So this is a long-standing Canadian strategy. It's hard because we're so close to the United States and also because the U.S. is so dynamic and such a robustly growing economy and so appealing. But what I will say, David, and here I am at odds with what I think is the Canadian view right now. Mm-hmm. I don't think we should give up on America. I really don't. I don't think we should write America off. I think the Western alliance will be much stronger if America rejoins the Western alliance. I hope that Canada's actions are going to help regular Americans recognize that their country is on the wrong path right now. And a lot of people will say there's no path back for America. I don't believe that. I really think there should be a path back for America. And I hope America chooses that path. You know, what the world is watching, and especially what America's allies are watching, is what are regular Americans doing and saying? What are journalists doing and saying? What are editors saying? What are heads of universities saying? What are business leaders saying?
20: Right.
5: I'm actually so proud. I consider myself still a journalist. I don't know if you think I should be kicked out of the tribe for having flirted with politics. But like, I think that the way that journalists stood up to the White House is absolutely brilliant. I would love to see law firms do the same thing. I would love to see universities do the same thing. I'd love to see businesses do the same thing and show that kind of solidarity. And I am hopeful that we will see more of that. I don't know. Did you see Jamie Dimon's piece in the Wall Street Journal this week? You did not?
20: That's the CEO of, I think, the biggest bank in the United States.
5: I predict the piece that Jamie Dimon published in the Wall Street Journal this week is the beginning of business breaking with MAGA.
20: But my God, that's Christian, my not prediction. A moment too soon.
5: For sure. It would have been nice earlier.
20: Yeah.
5: But it's a big moment. And I give Jamie a lot of credit. It's carefully written. It's not explicitly hostile to the administration in any way.
20: Right.
5: But it is explicitly hostile to America First. And it explicitly calls for the rebuilding of the Western Alliance, which I agree with. I think we need that.
20: Chrystia Freeland, thank you so much.
5: My pleasure.
20: Chrystia Freeland was Deputy Prime Minister of Canada under Justin Trudeau. Her new book about the U.S.-Canada relationship is called Unreliable Boyfriend. This is the New Yorker Radio Hour. Stick around.
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2: On the next Closer Look, it can happen to anyone, but some are more vulnerable than others when it comes to human trafficking. Now the Trump administration has reportedly ordered organizations and caregivers of migrant children to stop reporting human trafficking concerns. Plus, Georgia has come a long way in terms of awareness, but there's more to be done when it comes to resources for human trafficking survivors. Monday at noon.
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20: This is the New Yorker Radio Hour. I'm David Remnick. In the midterm election next month, there's a wealth tax on the ballot in the state of California. It calls for a 5% tax on wealth above $1 billion. It's earmarked for health care. Now, that's a tax only on actual billionaires. And we've heard a lot about the progressive surge in this election, so you would think that's a pretty easy win for the Democrats. Who would not vote to tax the billionaires just a little bit more? Well, not so fast. Many prominent Democrats are not supporting the measure, and it really faces an uphill battle. The wealth tax is seen as a bellwether progressive issue. So what happens with this in the state of California could well matter to the Democratic Party nationally. Beginning this week, we're starting a new feature at the Radio Hour, The Big Story, something drawn from reporting in the pages of The New Yorker. This week, my colleague Nicholas Lemon has reported on the politics around the wealth tax in California. Nick, the big political story, obviously, in the United States is the midterms in early November. And there are a lot of candidates to consider and potential blue wave to consider. But I think the most vivid political question that's being debated now that doesn't involve a candidate is the wealth tax or Proposition 40 in California. And this is an attempt to, as it were, go after billionaires, a one-time only thing. And a lot of the billionaires are asking, don't we pay enough taxes already? And we're going to leave if you levy this big tax. Give me the background of what this bill is and why there's such a ferocious debate about it.
27: Okay. So first of all, you know, I
6: love intellectual history. And the problem of loving intellectual history is most of the time people say to you, well, who cares what intellectuals think? So there are very few examples we can say, well, here's direct impact of intellectuals on politics. But this is one such example. So it all starts with Thomas Piketty writing that surprise bestseller on inequality.
20: The book Capital in the 21st Century.
6: Yeah. Mm-hmm. And then he has two close associates, Gabriel Zucman and Emmanuel Saez, and they have enlisted three law professor allies. And this, you know, group of five, really, not Piketty himself, but these other five.
20: We should point out to Piketty is French.
6: Piketty is French. Yeah. And Zucman is French and Saez is French. So just
20: always, you know, a recipe for political success in America.
6: Yeah. So these five guys have been going around for years talking about rising inequality, talking about how wealth inequality is more severe than income inequality, and making themselves available to any politician anywhere who wants to devise wealth taxes. Mm-hmm. So they've been involved in a bunch of these efforts over the years. So that's one piece of the background. Their big sort of debut, I guess, in American politics was designing a wealth tax proposal for Elizabeth Warren when she ran for president in 2020. So that's one part of the story. They're kind of open for business to design wealth taxes for people. And then if you remember back a year plus ago, the One Big Beautiful Bill Act that President Trump signed on July 4th, 2025, that had massive tax cuts and also, to pay for part of them, but not all of them, massive spending cuts. A lot of the cuts were to Medicaid. There's one union leader in California, a guy named Dave Regan, who had the idea his union would be devastated by these Medicaid cuts. Trump signs this bill. Dave Regan says, aha, I know what to do. We'll have an initiative to have a wealth tax to plug the hole left by Medicaid cuts. He calls Emmanuel Saez at Berkeley and says, you know, activate your team. And they put together a proposition to tax billionaires only. This tax would fall on as few as 200 people in California and is supposed to produce something like $100 billion in revenues. And it would go overwhelmingly to one group of hospitals where Regan's union is the organizing union, to prevent them from suffering from the effects of Medicaid cuts.
20: Well, it's a pretty stark question. And I think when people that would first hear about it, they think, what's the problem? I mean, income inequality has gotten worse and worse and more stark with time. Uh-huh. It can't possibly be considered an unpopular idea, at least, to tax the wealthy. So what's the what? What are the flaws in this bill?
6: Okay, so it's actually super controversial and may or may not pass. So just for starters, the billionaires who would be taxed don't like this. They have a lot of money. The lead billionaire is Sergey Brin, the Google co-founder. He's put well over $100 million of his own money, which is kind of like $15 for you, right, into this. And so they're going to be spending very, very heavily to defeat this measure.
20: Sergey Brin, I believe, has already moved out of California, hasn't he?
6: Yeah, he's moved out. And one of the key arguments is, if you put this tax in, all the billionaires will simply leave. So it's not going to actually work as a revenue producer.
20: Despite all this opposition and the opposition of 200 billionaires and whatever money they pour into it, it's interesting to me to note that a lot of labor unions in California have not come out for this.
6: No, and a lot have come out against it, in fact.
20: And the Democratic Party establishment in California, even though it seems, for example, in Los Angeles, the DSA candidate is running strong against Karen Bass,

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1: The countries, he said, you don't think of me as your biggest customer or client, but I am, because I've got a lot of weapons I can use against you that traditionally presidents haven't used, but I don't follow traditional norms and I'm going to use them. And if you don't want me to, put on a tie and suit and come to my inauguration. You know, I have to remind you, David, years ago during the romance between tech and Washington, I did a profile for the New Yorker of Reid Hoffman, one of the big Democratic donors. And first time I went there, you know, I wore a suit and tie to interview him. And he sort of takes me aside and said, let me tell you something. Never come to Silicon Valley in a necktie again. Please, I beg you. And I didn't, but that was why it was especially striking to see all these guys in suits at the inauguration.
2: You know, for years I've been hearing rich people in New York City threaten to leave the city because the taxes are too high. I'm going to move to Miami Beach.
1: Right.
2: Whatever. They don't do it in any great numbers. You know, Mamdani was elected, and that was supposed to be a tripwire for this trend to happen. Okay, Sergey Brin left. Fine. A couple others left.
1: It's hard to know because, I mean, part of it is you're only talking about 200 people. And part of it is that these guys already have, you know, multiple homes. So where they quote unquote live is a little bit of a mystery.
2: Here's an interesting figure in all of this. And this is such an excellent piece. Congressman Ro Khanna, whose district is in the heart of Silicon Valley, supports the tax.
1: Right.
2: And he's the representative for a lot of these billionaires because of where his district is. And he, by the way, is a wealthy guy himself. What does he see that his fellow Democratic lawmakers do not?
1: I think, first of all, he sees that there's a big cultural gap between the Silicon Valley worker bees and the Silicon Valley, you know, founder-owner types. There's a big, big gap, and there's a lot of resentment and a feeling of, you know, I'm living on a hamster wheel and I'm, you know, very high cost of living, very high pressure, all I do is work. And the level of sort of satisfaction with life is not that high. And that creates a political gap between the people who vote in elections and the people who own the companies. And I think the other thing is he sees an opportunity to occupy the left flank of next round's Democratic presidential field with, cause Bernie's now 85 and Ro Khanna has really allied himself or positioned himself as the Bernie heir. They've co-sponsored a national wealth tax. Bernie, unlike Elizabeth Warren, has publicly endorsed Proposition 40.
2: If I can interrupt, why would Elizabeth Warren not endorse it?
1: Well, I don't know, partly because I called her office repeatedly and they would not answer that question. But this is something a lot of the kind of left establishment of the Democratic Party is very uncomfortable with. And it's partly because Dave Regan, the father of Prop 40, is not a real popular guy, even in the labor movement.
2: This is the SEIU labor.
1: Yeah, the SEIU, UHW is the name of his union. And he's seen as a sort of maverick union leader who doesn't play well with the movement and is kind of too aggressive and looks out for his own union, not the whole movement. So that's one thing. And then, you know, there's a lot of sort of liberal tax lawyers who are telling politicians it's a good cause, but this isn't the right, you know, vessel for it.
2: So we had on this program not so long ago Senator Chris Murphy from Connecticut, pretty wealthy state. And he said to me that one reason the Democrats have become so weak is that they gave up on populist economics a long time ago because to win office, they need campaign financing from, as you mentioned before, very wealthy people. Would you agree with that? And if so, how do you break out of that cycle?
1: Yeah, that's the question. And Khanna is quoted in the story saying essentially that and slightly more kindly toward his colleagues. You know, in the post-Citizens United era, there's two things going on. So one is politics

0: very, very expensive, and the Democrats need money to be competitive, and they've made themselves competitive, partly as a result of making an alliance with elements of business and wealth. So that's one. And then two is the so-called great reversal, where, you know, the Republicans, some of them claim to be the new working class party, and the Democrats are the sort of upper middle class professional party.
1: Right.
0: Something like 24 of the 25 richest congressional districts in America are represented by Democrats. So that's another part of the story. It's not so clear which is the party of the rich and which isn't the party of the rich.
1: Now, polls are not to be believed, but if we can cheat on that principle a little bit, what they don't seem to envision is Proposition 40 in California winning. The polls have that possibility. It seems like the support for that is well under 50%.
0: So here's the kind of weird thing on this. If you ask Democratic voters, do you believe in a heavy wealth tax on billionaires? You get like three quarters yes. If you ask, are you for Proposition 40? It's like 45% or something like that. Yes. And 42% no. If you go on the, you know, online prediction markets, it's down to below a third.
1: Yes, 30%.
0: Prediction.
1: Yeah.
0: So that's something to unpack, right?
1: And you know what political professionals look at? They look at Polymarket all the time.
0: Yeah, exactly.
1: I'm still a little unclear, Nick, why there's still such a huge gap between people supporting a wealth tax in principle versus supporting Prop 40.
0: I think one reason is Prop 40 has a big, big opposition. I cannot tell you how much anti-Prop 40 content just flows into my inbox every day just because I'm on all the mailing lists.
1: Yeah.
0: And it's all over the airwaves in California. Many prominent politicians from the governor on down are vocal opponents of it. Very few politicians are vocal proponents of it. The labor movement is split. The National Democratic Party isn't really backing it. It has broad notional support as an idea among Democrats, but it doesn't have broad organized political support. So that's one thing. It may be that people admire tech titans and don't want them to leave California and that they're buying that argument.
1: I think you're telling me, Nick, that while there's good ideological reason for this, it sounds to me like the billionaires are going to walk away with it.
0: Well, if I were betting, I don't know if I would go against Polymarket. but I would say this. In the early 20th century, somewhat on purpose, somewhat by accident, the country decided we're going to tax nationally through income tax and not wealth tax for the most part. But today, number one, wealth inequality is just extreme and it's pulled away from income inequality. The top 0.1%, the top 10th of a percent, just that group has 15% of the total wealth in America. The bottom half has about 2%. So just the numbers are very striking, and the populist mood is very striking. So, you know, it could be that America, you know, in the late 19th century thought of itself as an agricultural small government country, and then it changed in 20 years. So we could be seeing some seismic shift like that now.
1: Nicholas Lemon, thanks so much.
0: Thank you.
1: You can read Nicholas Lemon's article, The Battle to Pass a Billionaire Tax, and many years of Nick's reporting on American politics at newyorker.com. You can also subscribe to the magazine there as well, newyorker.com. I'm David Remnick. Thanks for joining me today. See you next time.
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6: From NPR News in Washington, D.C., this is Weekend Edition. I'm Scott Simon. This hour, Hurricane Isaias hits the Gulf Coast, and we'll have the latest. Then Ron Elving on the Weekend Politics. The deal for diesel with Russia. What are the details and concerns? Then David Robinson, who left a famed tech company over worries about what that company was building in artificial intelligence.
7: We're not going to be able to tell it exactly what to do. So at that point, we need it to want to do the right thing.
6: And later, Chip Thomas, who puts photo images on buildings across the Navajo Nation as he receives a MacArthur Genius Grant. First, we have our newscast. Today is Saturday, October 10, 2026.
8: Live from NPR News in Washington, I'm Windsor Johnston. More than 800,000 people across the southeastern U.S. are without electricity after Hurricane Isaias made landfall along the Florida Panhandle last night. Pat Duggins of Alabama Public Radio reports the storm has been downgraded to a post-tropical cyclone, but is dumping heavy rain as it makes its way north.
9: The National Weather Service says what's left of Isaias will make its way through Tennessee and Kentucky as a depression after making landfall at Destin, Florida overnight. The system's expected to drop 4 to 8 inches of rain over the southeast with possible flash flooding along the Gulf Coast of Alabama and Florida. Mobile County Emergency Manager Mike Evans told residents not to rely on social media during Isaias.
10: I don't understand it. I know on social media with algorithms, sometimes if you look at something, it could be from 12 hours ago.
9: Isaias broke the record set back in 1905 as the latest a hurricane has formed during an Atlantic storm season. For NPR News, I'm Pat Duggins in Tuscaloosa, Alabama.
8: President Trump will take his campaign swing to Tennessee today after holding a rally in central New York last night. NPR's Deepa Shivaram reports the president urged voters in Syracuse to support Republican congressional candidates ahead of the November midterms.
11: Hello to Syracuse. We love Syracuse. Always love
12: it. Trump's message to New York voters was to argue that if Democrats win control of Congress, prices would go up. He specifically focused on energy prices in his remarks in Syracuse that lasted more than 90 minutes and wound through topics like lamenting that he did not get awarded the Nobel Peace Prize again. Trump painted a rosy picture of the U.S. economy, despite the fact that polling shows that voters disapprove of the president's handling of it. Trump also repeated a plea that he's been making to voters to, quote, pretend that he's on the ballot in an effort to try and drum up turnout. Deepa Shivaram, NPR News.
8: Ukrainian President Volodymyr Zelensky says the Trump administration's decision to lift sanctions on Russian diesel will only prolong the war. NPR's Joanna Kakissis reports President Trump announced the deal after speaking by phone with Russian President Vladimir Putin.
13: Trump's decision to lift sanctions on Russian diesel is the White House's latest

0: attempt to lower fuel prices, which have risen sharply since the U.S. war on Iran. In a voice message to reporters, Zelensky slams Trump's decision as weak and says Russia will make billions. That means more money for this war, more money to inflict suffering on us, he said. It only feeds Putin and gives him the ability to keep fighting. Ukraine's negotiating team is in Florida trying to restart peace talks. Zelensky says the team is being used as, quote, a smokescreen. Joanna Kakissis, NPR News, Kyiv.
1: This is NPR News in Washington. President Trump has launched a new inquiry to remove Federal Reserve Governor Lisa Cook from her position. A White House committee says it will investigate allegations that she made false statements on mortgage applications. Cook denies wrongdoing, and her lawyers say there's no legal basis to fire her. The effort comes as Trump continues pressing the central bank to lower interest rates. A new study finds American shoppers will feel some sticker shock as they stock up on Halloween candy this year. NPR's John Stolness reports it's a continuing trend.
2: This is no trick. The average price of a 100-piece bag of assorted candy is almost $17 this year. That's up 3.5% from last Halloween. It continues a 5-year trend that has seen the cost of bags of Halloween candy increase by 71%, a little over $7 a bag. The study by Finance Buzz analyzed the prices of bulk Halloween sweets at 4 major supermarkets: Walmart, Target, Kroger, and Albertsons. Analysts blame a rising price of cocoa due to environmental factors and supply problems in Ghana and the Ivory Coast. Total consumer spending on Halloween is expected to reach $13.5 billion this year. John Stolness, NPR News.
1: 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The company is warning customers to be cautious of offers outside official sales channels. The wine is worth an estimated $5.8 million. 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
5: This is Weekend Edition from NPR News. I'm Scott Simon. Thank you for being with us. Residents along the northern Gulf Coast are waking up and assessing the damage from Hurricane Isaias. The remnants of the storm are now drenching the southeast. It made landfall near Destin, Florida last night as a Category 2 hurricane. NPR's Debbie Elliott is nearby in Crestview. Debbie, thanks for being with us.
6: Oh, good to be with you, Scott.
5: What was it like?
6: Well, you know, I'm just north of where it came ashore. I'm about 30 miles inland, close to Interstate 10 here in the Florida Panhandle. Rain and wind gusts started picking up late yesterday afternoon. Most of the businesses all around here were long closed by then, including the Waffle House, I might add, which is famous for staying open in all kinds of circumstances. By nightfall, the pine trees outside my hotel window were just swaying with the wind gusts, and they started whacking against the building. Sheets of rain were pounding the window like a fire hose. Wind gusts here topped 70 miles an hour. It almost sounded like there were waves lapping against the side of the building. I recorded a little bit of it. Imagine if it was that intense here, it had to be much worse down on the coast.
5: And what have you been able to learn about what happened there?
6: Well, the National Hurricane Center says Isaias came ashore with 105-mile-an-hour winds, higher gusts in some places. You know, that's enough to snap trees and power lines, knock down street signs, and rip awnings from buildings. And some of the early morning images we're seeing show just that. Some, you know, big, huge oak trees just uprooted. Power outages. Last time I checked this morning, more than 800,000 customers are without electricity, mostly in Florida and Alabama, but also over in Georgia. According to Florida Governor Ron DeSantis, crews headed out pre-dawn. They're going to get to work clearing down trees and debris from the roadways so that linemen and search and rescue teams can get out and get working. He says people should be patient and let the emergency responders do their job today.
7: Just make sure you stay safe during this period of time. You can't unring the bell if you mess around with a down power cord. You can't unring the bell if you end up, you know, driving in flooded waters and get into a wreck. And so just make sure you're safe. It's going to pass. Things are going to get back. We're going to get that done.
6: Some wind shear did now knock the storm back just before it made landfall. At one point, it was a Category 3 hurricane over the Gulf.
5: And Debbie, what other effects are people feeling from the hurricane?
6: You know, some problems like boil water notices in some communities. Local officials have said, you know, they were not able to respond to emergency calls in the height of the storm because it wasn't safe to be on the roads. And it might remain so until all the downed power lines are cleared. Some good news is the storm surge ended up being less devastating than originally forecast. It was as much as 5 feet near where the hurricane made landfall. You know, that definitely caused coastal flooding, but it didn't, you know, wash away entire structures or anything. The area hit was under an evacuation order, so hopefully people escape the worst. We'll know more later today as officials start checking out the damage. I should add that President Trump did approve disaster declarations for Alabama and Florida. That frees up federal resources to help in the response.
5: Storm is no longer a hurricane, but it's still a threat as it moves inland. What's the risk now?
6: You know, it moved very quickly up into the southeast. Forecasters say, you know, expect power outages, flash flooding, possibly some mudslides in the mountains, and tornadoes over Florida's Big Bend region, Alabama, Georgia, the Carolinas, even the Tennessee Valley. Are at risk. A lot of college football fans are hoping it moves quickly and won't disrupt this evening's kickoff of the Alabama-Georgia football game in Tuscaloosa. President Trump was planning to go to that, but he canceled his trip yesterday as the hurricane was bearing down, and ESPN moved its morning college game day program indoors just to be safe. But so far, it looks like the game's on.
5: NPR's Debbie Elliott on the job in Crestview, Florida. Thanks so much.
6: You're welcome.
5: There has been pointed and bipartisan objection to Defense Secretary Pete Hegseth's plan to live stream a military execution. The Pentagon announced this week that Nadal Hassan will face a firing squad in December. He is the former Fort Hood Army psychiatrist who fatally shot 13 people and wounded nearly three dozen others in 2009. NPR senior contributor Ron Elving joins us. Ron, thanks so much for being with us.
8: Good to be with you, Scott.
5: Secretary Hegseth told Real America's Voice that, quote, it's public because people need to understand that there are serious consequences for these types of things. But many in his own Republican Party disagree, aren't they?
8: They say it's a bad idea. Beyond disgusting, in the words of Tom Tillis of North Carolina, a Republican senator, whose vote enabled Hegseth's confirmation last year. They're saying it's medieval, even barbaric, comparing it to public executions by ISIS and other terrorists or radical regimes such as the Taliban in Afghanistan. But let's be clear, the issue now, after all these years, is not crime and punishment. The 2009 crime is beyond dispute, and even those with the deepest doubts about the death penalty itself see its rationale and its application in this case. The dispute now is over making a spectacle of it. No U.S. serviceman has been put to death since 1961, back before the Vietnam escalation, and no American has been executed publicly since 1936. 9 decades ago. Hegseth says the live stream will send a signal that there are consequences, but does anyone think someone who did what Nadal Hassan did thought his actions wouldn't have consequences? This is tantamount to saying global terrorists need to be reminded that suicide bombing has downside risks. Trump was asked about this spectacle, said he gave it the green light, absolutely. But Vice President J.D. Vance said yesterday there were weeks to go before the December 3rd date and things could change.
5: Also this week, the Wall Street Journal reported that the U.S. ambassador to Greece, Kimberly Guilfoyle, asked a Trump donor to send her $100,000 to cover credit card debt just before her confirmation hearings last year, and to do it secretly. Is the ambassador's goose cooked?
8: Well, the water is certainly hot enough. It depends on the call of the chef as to whether it's become too hot. The president said it was too bad, but said little else. And the unseemly request for the $100,000 and the access to the Trumps that was at issue will add further to the narrative of corruption surrounding the Oval Office and the First Family in general in this second term. Guilfoyle first came in contact with the Trump operation as a news personality on television. She was considered a catch because 20 years ago she had been married to California's Democratic Governor Gavin Newsom, a Democrat, and she later became engaged to Donald Trump Jr. during his father's first term and was seen with him at the party's 2024 convention, but that relationship ended later that year. Trump Jr. has subsequently married someone else. The main issue of this midterm election, Scott, as we know, is affordability. The issue of government corruption and abuse of public trust, though, is rising fast. And if voters come to link what they don't like in the economy with what they don't like to hear about administration figures selling access, that would add more jet fuel to the anti-incumbent flames.
5: Some serious debates this week in battleground states for the midterms, Maine, Michigan, Georgia, and Iowa. What stood out to you?
8: The common theme was the struggle Republican nominees were in with Trump's tariffs and Trump's war with Iran. They were hamstrung by their need to show independence from those policies, even as they maintain support for the president and the party. At this point, it's clear that Republicans are hoping the Democrats have peaked and the numbers will balance out again. But Republicans are also fearful that the Democrats have not yet peaked, and the next round of polls will find them pulling away toward big gains in the House and perhaps a new majority in the Senate.
5: NPR's Ron Elving, thanks so much.
8: Thank you, Scott.
5: This week, an ethical question of all things intruded into the baseball playoffs. Tuesday night, Dodgers versus Braves in Atlanta. A young man in a Dodger jersey caught a foul ball in the stands. As so often happens these days, someone seated nearby captured it on video and then felt compelled to instruct the man, "Give it to the kid! Give it to the kid!" And indeed, there was a small boy, maybe preschool-aged, a few rows back in a Braves jersey. But the Dodgers fan looked into the man's camera and told what turned out to be millions of viewers on social media, "I'm sorry, I can't. I'm not giving it to the kid. I feel bad, but I'm not giving it to the kid." Some commentators denounced the man for keeping the ball. Some others have inveighed against the little boy for looking disappointed. Before we criticize anyone's ethics, we ought to ask ourselves, what would we do if a baseball fell into our hands at a playoff game? Keep it or give it to the nearest child? Because I am a father, I'm pretty certain I would give it to a child. But also because I'm a father, I know that within a few days, the ball so tenderly bequeathed might have rolled abandoned under a bed surrounded by lost socks and forgotten labubus. Also, a foul ball hit by almost any player would be a nice souvenir, but what if it had been a home run struck by, say, Shohei Ohtani? That ball could be as much of an investment as a Picasso. We sought ethical advice from Nancy Sherman, a professor of philosophy at Georgetown University, who told us, "Manners are not morals." The professor said she was mostly alarmed by the public shaming of both man and boy, who, after all, were not aware that their instinctive personal reactions would soon be turned into some kind of moral exercise for the digital age. "The young guy who caught the ball says, 'I'm sorry, I feel bad, but I'm not giving it to the kid,'" says Professor Sherman. I think that's a healthy, honest response. So the next time you go to a game and if a fly ball seems to be arching your way, you might pause before you reach for it to ask yourself, "Do I really want this ethical dilemma?"

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3: I'm Windsor Johnston with these headlines. Hurricane Isai Eas is now a post-tropical cyclone after making landfall near Destin, Florida last night. Hundreds of thousands of people are without power across the southeast. Forecasters say flooding and tornado risks continue across the region today. Hurricane Simon has strengthened into a Category 4 storm as it makes its way toward the southwestern coast of Mexico. Weather officials warn of life-threatening flooding and mudslides. President Trump says he's reached a deal with Russian President Vladimir Putin to increase diesel supplies. The U.S. is temporarily lifting sanctions on Russian fuel. The president of Ukraine is criticizing the agreement. I'm Windsor Johnston, NPR News in Washington.

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1: This is Weekend Edition from NPR News. I'm Scott Simon. President Trump says the U.S. will begin to import Russian diesel to try to drive down gas prices before the midterm elections. The U.S. had banned Russian diesel to limit Russia's revenue amid the war in Ukraine. NPR's Russia correspondent Charles Maines joins us from Moscow. Charles, thanks for being with us.
2: Good morning, Scott.
1: And tell us, please, about the president's announcement. I gather it was on social media.
2: Yeah, that's right. Trump revealed the news on his Truth Social platform. He wrote that he'd had a highly successful discussion with President Vladimir Putin of Russia, whereby Putin agreed to immediately supply over 300,000 tons of diesel fuel to the U.S. and global markets, with more to follow. Trump said this meant diesel prices for Americans and for the rest of the world would be coming down, in his words, in record numbers and fast. That was in all caps. And he said he did this with certain constituencies in mind, saying farmers, ranchers and truckers were his greatest priority. Those, of course, are some of the groups who have been unhappy about the rise in diesel prices and who Trump will need to turn out in the midterms if Republicans are going to hold the House, much less the Senate.
1: It is an election year. Politics might be driving U.S. economic policy abroad.
2: That's right, at least for now. The U.S. formally placed sanctions on Russian diesel shortly after the Kremlin's full-scale invasion of Ukraine in February of 2022. And it just took minutes after Trump's announcement for the Treasury Department to issue a six-month waiver to those trade restrictions.
1: Charles, how would a deal actually work?
2: Oddly enough, this requires Russia to first lift its own diesel export ban. The Kremlin put that restriction in place in response to gas shortages that have hit Russia over the summer due to sustained Ukrainian drone strikes on Russian energy facilities. That crisis has basically eased a bit. So this deal comes at a moment really when industry experts here were already calling for the lifting of this ban on exports to other parts of the world, saying Russia was basically losing out on profit. And this U.S. deal to lift sanctions certainly helps them do this. Just quicker maybe than some thought.
1: And how are the leaders of Russia talking about the deal?
2: Well, the Kremlin issued a more general statement than Trump, saying it was ready to supply diesel to the U.S. and global markets, kind of full stop. But clearly, part of the story behind this deal is the warm relationship between Trump and Putin. A Kremlin advisor, Yuri Ushakov, later described to journalists the atmosphere of this call, saying Trump had wished Putin a happy birthday. Putin turned 74 this week, and said even that neither side wanted to put down the phone despite taking a call for an hour and a half. Here's Ushakov saying he hoped Trump wouldn't mind if he quoted him, but that the U.S. president had told Putin he was ready to talk more today, to more tonight, or any day after. So these guys really seem to like each other.
1: And how much will importing Russian oil actually affect prices in the U.S.?
2: Well, the Russian contribution to the global diesel needs in the short term isn't that much. And industry experts say actually it isn't likely to have the immediate impact that Trump says or is promising for diesel prices at the pump. How that impacts voters' decisions in November, of course, we'll have to see. But the other interest here for Trump is Ukraine. You know, Trump has actually blamed Ukraine for driving up prices at the pump through its attacks on Russian energy facilities, even though most experts would say that while that may be a factor, the real cause has been Iran's blockage of the Strait of Hormuz. Be that as it may, Trump has been pressuring Ukraine to unilaterally halt its attacks on Russia to help with these gas prices, something Ukrainian President Volodymyr Zelensky has thus far refused to do without a reciprocal move by Moscow.
1: How has President Zelensky reacted to news that Russia and the U.S. are striking this deal?
2: Well, he clearly doesn't like it. He said that the White House's decision prolongs the war by replenishing Russia's war chest. Here's Zelensky speaking in a voice message to reporters last night. So here Zelensky says the deal means more money for this war and more money to inflict suffering on Ukrainians, adding it only feeds Putin's ability to keep fighting. You know, and left unsaid, this deal gives Trump even more incentive to pressure Kyiv to halt its attacks on Russian energy, even as Putin continues his attacks on Ukrainian civilian infrastructure, you know, on homes, on heating, electrical power stations, as we enter into the winter months with Ukraine's air defenses depleted.
1: NPR's Russia correspondent Charles Maines, thanks so much.
2: Thank you.
1: This year's Nobel Peace Prize was meant to bolster international humanitarian law and went to a South African jurist who has worked on the International Criminal Court, among other places. But the Trump administration wants to dismantle that court and accuses it of trying to prosecute Americans. NPR's Michelle Kellerman reports on new U.S. sanctions against the world's only standing war crimes tribunal.
3: Secretary of State Marco Rubio calls the ICC a rogue court and says the U.S. is now cutting off its resources and crippling its ability to operate.
4: America never joined the court. We don't need that court, and we don't want it.
3: In a video message, Rubio accused globalist experts, as he called them, of wanting the ICC to go after Americans.
4: They want the International Criminal Court to do more, including the prosecution of American citizens and service members that are defending their country. They want to prosecute Border Patrol agents that are protecting our nation's borders. And they want to prosecute our elected leaders.
3: But U.S. personnel are not the subject of any current investigation. The ICC suspended its look into the U.S. role in Afghanistan, even as it continues to prosecute crimes by the Taliban there. The Trump administration has criticized another big case, the arrest warrant against Israeli Prime Minister Benjamin Netanyahu over Gaza. This year's Nobel Peace Prize winner, Navi Pillay, says international law and human rights are under threat. She spoke in Nuremberg, site of the first major international war crimes tribunal against the Nazis.
5: These efforts that we are now seeing, which are attempts to weaken international criminal justice, endanger the progress painstakingly made since Nuremberg.
3: The president of the International Criminal Court rejected the U.S. sanction, saying the court will not be deterred. The U.S. is giving companies 6 months to wind down their ties to the court. Indiana University professor David Bosco, who's written a book about the ICC, says this was meant to be a centralized place for war crimes victims to seek justice instead of having courts for each and every conflict.
6: That was what happened during the 1990s, of course, was they set up, you know, a special court for the Balkans. They set up a special court for Rwanda. And I don't think it makes sense to anybody to do that rather than having a centralized court. The key question is, how broad is the jurisdiction of that court going to be?
3: The court only has jurisdiction in member states, and that does not include the U.S. Secretary Rubio says he expects U.S. allies who rely on the U.S. military for their defense to, quote, rein in the court. Michelle Kellerman, NPR News, Washington.
1: When AI models began to escape from testing environments this summer, hacking businesses and governments in the real world, a trickle of employees at top AI companies resigned to warn the public there is a danger right now to humanity. David Robinson is among the most senior tech employees to leave, sounding the alarm on the way out of OpenAI, where he worked for 3.5 years. And David Robinson joins us now from New York. Thanks so much for being with us.
7: Glad to be with you.
1: You wrote in The Atlantic that the culture is broken at OpenAI. How so?
7: I think OpenAI got where it is by being a startup, trying out many different AI models. The company calls it iterative deployment. And that worked well when we were dealing with chatbots. Now that we have much more capable systems and these agents that are really taking actions in the world, the level of safety and rigor and redundancy that we need is just much, much greater than it was even a few months ago. And when I look around at where we are and where we're on track to be, when I looked around when I was inside, it seemed to me we're really not in the right ballpark.
1: What's a near-term disaster scenario that worries you?
7: Well, if you think about all the things we count on, Scott, we count on power and water, and we assume that our nuclear command and control systems are going to not do anything unless we are in a deadly serious situation. But all of these systems have elements of computers and of technology in them. And we're entering a world where attacks on those systems are going to be something that the technology could do on its own, or that people using the technology could do. But To be honest, the things that worry me the most are still a little ways out, at least, or at least I think that they're a little ways out, which are the idea of loss of control. The fear there is that a system might decide that it wants to have its own agenda, and its hacking abilities were such that we might find it difficult to shut down.
1: What can be done?
7: Guardrails. So we create a sandbox. That's a technical term for a container that you keep the AI inside of. But we're also training AI now that has lots of skills, including a great ability to break out of sandboxes. What if it's better at getting out of the sandbox than we are at keeping it in? And at that point, what we have to rely on is building it or growing it in such a way that it's going to do what we want when we're not looking. When we have something that is more capable than we are, we're not going to be able to tell it exactly what to do. So at that point, we need it to want to do the right thing.
1: Well, give us an idea of a safety rule, if you could, please.
7: What we need to expect now is something more like a commercial airport or a nuclear power generating station where there's redundancy. So if I'm about to take a commercial flight and the mechanic on the tarmac is having a bad day or happens not to have gotten a good night's sleep and checks the wrong box or happens to push the wrong button, there are fail safes so that you can have a human make a mistake without opening a door to disaster. But we don't have that kind of infrastructure yet. One thing government can do is make that an expectation.
1: Mr. Robinson, what brought you into AI? What were you hoping it would achieve for you and for our world?
7: What I thought we were doing was building useful tools that could help people to get work done or help people to, you know, handle their calendars and make plans with one another. And I guess I ultimately thought things that would help us to be more human. Cheesy as that may sound, I think that's what I had in mind when I got going on this.
1: But what do we have now? Or what are you concerned about what we might have in front of us?
7: I mean, there have always been these ideas of AGI, artificial general intelligence, that would take the place of people in the economy and make it so that none of us had to do any jobs. And my colleagues were very enthusiastic about this idea. And we're starting to see systems now that really can leave more people with much, much less to do. And now that I'm looking at that up close, that doesn't seem like such a great idea necessarily either. If you imagine a world in which the work gets done by machines, it really could leave some of the best things in life, the satisfaction of a job well done or the thrill of learning, it could really make them seem less important. The idea of that becoming a problem used to seem far-fetched to me, but it's starting to seem like something we should think about.
1: I know the technology now could replace me.
7: I don't think so.
1: No, I'm afraid it can. We've got AI that can do a voice. We have AI that can write.
7: No. Scott, can I interject something?
1: Yeah.
7: Because I'm a writer by avocation. It's interesting, you know, in math and in coding, you can tell whether the answer is right or not. But when it comes to something like writing, it's much harder for a machine to tell the difference between good writing and bad writing. It really struggles with theory of mind, with understanding where the reader, or I guess in your case, the listener, is coming from. And look, maybe AI will get better at those things too, but I don't think we're sure just yet.
1: David Robinson is a former senior employee at OpenAI. Mr. Robinson, thanks so much.
7: Thank you.
1: We asked OpenAI for comment, and spokesperson Drew Pusateri said in part, quote, "We're making sure our models don't become more capable than we can safely manage and secure."
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0: And you're listening to Weekend Edition from NPR News. When you eat, you chew, chew, chew, and swallow. You've masticated. It's an ability that modern mammals share, including B.J. Lederman, who writes her theme music. New evidence suggests this ability goes back to the time when dinosaurs roamed the Earth. Here's NPR science reporter Ara Daniel.
1: Over the years, a swath of the Inner Mongolia region of China has coughed up heaps of remarkable fossils.
2: To say it's a hot spot is actually understatement.
1: A decade ago, a specimen in a thick slab of shale caught the eye of University of Chicago paleontologist Zhe Shi Luo. It was the fossilized bones and fur of an ancient mammal the size of a chihuahua.
2: Early fossil mammals are exceedingly rare.
1: The fossil was hard to see against the rock, so one of Luo's colleagues basically snapped a vivid image of it using X-rays.
2: It would then make this bone pop out in different colors.
1: And it captured a curious combo of characteristics. The back end resembled a modern-day platypus, meaning the animal, living roughly 165 million years ago, was likely semi-aquatic.
2: However, its teeth and the jaw would be very different from platypus. So the head is very much of a predator.
1: Then there was the other thing that Luo noticed about that fossil.
2: Tiny hyoid bones.
1: The human hyoid bone sits in our throat, half an inch or so above our Adam's apple, and supports the backside of our tongue. The team later CT scanned the fossil, including the underside of the skull, which exposed a delicate roof of the mouth, along with a series of rarely preserved bone hooks and ridges.
2: And with that, we are able to reconstruct the whole muscular skeletal machinery.
1: Which revealed that this animal, which the researchers named Megacauda sungae, was likely capable of doing two things unique to mammals. The first is chewing food and then swallowing it. Other vertebrates tend to bite and gulp, but mammals?
2: Chew down all the food with our teeth, and we swallow one bolus down our esophagus at a time.
1: Secondly, this fossil appears to have been able to suckle.
2: That ability to suckle mother's milk literally defined our biology. Mammals are named after the mammary glands.
1: This is some of the oldest evidence of an animal with both these abilities, meaning that the origin of these innovations lies deep in the past. The results are published in the journal Nature.
3: Oh, it's a fascinating specimen.
1: Jessica Theodore is a paleontologist at the University of Calgary who wasn't involved in the research. She says such a fossil tracks the evolution of lactation, which she likens to a kind of dietary and hormonal conversation between mother and baby.
3: The conversation is beginning very far back. In the Jurassic and Cretaceous, that's amazing to me that it's this old and this fundamental.
1: For Zhe Shi Luo, this fossil's the latest evidence of how new ways of feeding have helped mammals and their predecessors diversify, even when they were the little guys on the block.
2: They're never dominant in the age of dinosaurs, but they hold out relatively well compared to all other vertebrates.
1: In the Jurassic, there were already gliders and swimmers and tree dwellers and subterranean proto-mammals, each one making its own kind of living, united in their shared ability to chew, swallow, and suckle. Ari Daniel, NPR News.
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7: I'm Windsor Johnston with these headlines. Hurricane Isaias has weakened to a post-tropical cyclone after making landfall along the Florida Panhandle. Hundreds of thousands of customers are without power this morning. The storm still threatens parts of the southeast with flooding and tornadoes. President Trump has opened a new inquiry into Federal Reserve Governor Lisa Cook as he seeks to remove her. A White House committee will examine allegations of false statements on mortgage applications. Cook denies wrongdoing. The president says Russia has agreed to supply more diesel to the U.S. and global markets. In exchange, the U.S. is temporarily lifting sanctions on Russian fuel to help increase supplies. The president of Ukraine is condemning the move. I'm Windsor Johnston, NPR News in Washington.
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0: This is Weekend Edition from NPR News. I'm Scott Simon. January 18, 1984, Malcolm Kerr, who was president of the American University of Beirut, came to work and was shot to death from behind by two assailants. Malcolm Kerr was 52, married, and had four children. Lebanon was in the midst of a civil war. There was no real investigation. More than four decades later, Kim Gattas, who has covered the Middle East and U.S. foreign policy for the BBC and is a regular contributor to The Atlantic and the Financial Times, has written a new book that's an inquiry into that crime, The Best Kind of American, a true story of murder, war, and America's undoing in the Middle East. Kim Gattas joins us now from our studios in New York. Thanks so much for being with us.
9: Thrilled to be with you, Scott.
0: Your book begins with an email, doesn't it?
9: It does, from Anne Kerr, the widow of Malcolm Kerr, who had read my previous book. And she emailed me to ask whether during my research for that book, part of which takes place in Lebanon during the 1980s, whether I'd come across any new details about Malcolm's assassination. And I was taken aback by the email because I thought that it was a closed case. And in some ways it was, but in many other ways it wasn't. There were many questions, including why Malcolm had been assassinated.
0: Well, help us understand Beirut in those times.
9: Beirut in the 1980s, when Malcolm Kerr was president of the American University of Beirut, was a place where various conflicting agendas were clashing violently. The Israelis had invaded Lebanon in 1982 to expel Palestinian militants and the Palestinian Liberation Organization led by Yasser Arafat at the time, who were using Lebanon as a launch pad for attacks against Israel. They were running amok in southern Lebanon and launching rockets at northern Israel. And just as the Israeli tanks were rolling into Lebanon, the Iranians sent hundreds of Revolutionary Guards to Syria and onwards to Lebanon to fight Israel, the Israeli enemy, on Lebanese soil. And then a few months later, the Reagan administration sent the Marines into the country to oversee the departure into exile of the Palestinian militants who got on board ships to go to Tunis. And so you have this terrible confluence of events, of players that meet on Lebanese soil. And it leads to some devastating moments for everybody.
0: We should explain, this is your city, isn't it?
9: It is. I was born in Beirut. I lived on the front lines of that civil war. I still live in Beirut, Scott, and it's been a searing experience and slightly discombobulating to write this book about Beirut as the origin story of the US-Iran confrontation with Israel tangled up in it, and then live through the paroxysm of that confrontation. I started this book and the research for it in 2022, and I didn't realize that somehow I had been incredibly prescient about how important it would be.
0: And tell us about Malcolm Kerr, an American, but born in Lebanon, and also someone who loved Beirut.
9: He loved Beirut. He felt at home. He'd been born there to American parents, Stanley and Elsa Kerr, who were part of a long tradition of Americans who were known as Arabists, who spoke the language, loved the region, lived in the region. And Malcolm Kerr is part of that tradition of Americans who love the region, but can also be critical of it. He was not, you know, naively in love with it, who represented America, but could also be critical of his country's foreign policy. He felt that it was his mission to lead the university in such a difficult time. He arrived in 1982. And unfortunately, as I write, as Malcolm was leading the university, feeling at home, feeling meaningful in his quest to represent America, there were those who were already thinking that the best kind of American was a dead American. Unfortunately, that still is true for some. But I still feel, Scott, there are also a lot of people who are still trying to find common ground.
0: The Kerrs are an accomplished family. Ann Kerr still teaching in her 90s. Steve Kerr, 9 NBA championship rings. Susan Kerr became an elected county counselor in the UK. John's a professor at Michigan State. Andrew Kerr served in national security for the U.S., came across something astonishing in the early 90s, didn't he?
9: He was serving as a junior staffer on the National Security Council during the administration of Bill Clinton. And by pure accident, he came across a document that revealed some crucial information about his father's assassination. And this is really what struck me about this story. What almost shocked me was that this document was there, but the Kerr family had never been given it, probably because it was about means and methods. It was a document that was classified, that could not be revealed.
0: Mm-hmm.
9: And it leads to, you know, a voyage of discovery and reckoning about what had happened. It reopens the wounds, and eventually it leads on to a quest for justice. But a justice that is truncated because no one is ever really sentenced, or no one ever really sits in the dock for any of these trials.
0: Of course, this week marked 3 years since the October 7th Hamas attacks on Israel and the war that ensued. Lebanon is again embroiled. What do you hope for the future of your country?
9: So many things, Scott. I want what everybody wants. People want to live a life with justice, security, freedom of fear. And I think that is something that, you know, we're

0: WABE Insider Access giveaways are here. 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
1: That we're stuck between Israel and Iran. We have, for the first time in many years, leadership that is trying hard, that really does represent the best of what Lebanon can offer. But I really feel that unless we have change of leadership in Iran and change of leadership in Israel, we're going to be stuck in this vortex for a while. It's going to require a change in mindset on all sides.
2: Kim Gattas, your new book, The Best Kind of American. Thank you so much for being with us.
1: Wonderful to be with you, Scott.
2: Think of street art, and what might come to mind is city buildings with giant murals, subway cars tagged with spray paint, or stenciled sidewalks. Well, Chip Thomas creates street art in rural places, large-scale photographs on abandoned buildings across the Navajo Nation. This year, the MacArthur Foundation gave Chip Thomas what's known as a genius grant. KSUT's Adam Burke has this profile.
3: North of Flagstaff, Arizona, the ribbon of highway disappears into a sea of sagebrush and yellow grasses. Chip Thomas steers his hatchback off the road to an abandoned cinder block building.
4: This is the natural evolution of a piece on the desert. It's breaking down.
3: Lean, bearded, dreadlocks tucked inside a canvas cap, Thomas approaches the tiny structure, which might have been a storage shed at one time. The roof and the door are gone now.
4: This is part of a sight and sound installation. Looks like the sound may have stopped.
3: Inside, a 10-foot-wide black and white image covers the back wall. It's an art piece spotlighting the devastating health effects of uranium mining among Navajo workers during the Cold War.
4: My images of Key John, who died at a young age from a cancer related to his work in a uranium mine.
3: In the photo, a young Navajo man wears a hard hat with a headlamp and operates uranium mining equipment. But the image is fading. Pieces of the installation are peeling off the walls.
4: Oh, here we go. Sound loop is working.
3: Then suddenly a solar-powered speaker kicks on, and we hear the garbled sounds of a Geiger counter. This is what's left of the installation's audio.
4: This is on its last leg. But it's impressive. It's been running 3.5 years now, nonstop.
3: Since 2009, Chip Thomas has been putting up artwork in places like this across the Navajo Nation, working against the unrelenting wind and sand.
5: The work is ephemeral, you know, it's paper versus the elements, and the elements, Mother Nature always wins.
3: On a landscape of disorienting scale and inscrutable distances, his black and white installations offer outsized visions of daily life on the res. Men on horseback, grandmothers herding sheep, the delighted faces of children playing. And for Thomas, any building is a canvas. Deserted gas stations, old trailers, water tanks.
5: Structures that are close enough to the road, that are big enough, where I can put an interesting, hopefully engaging piece.
3: 25 minutes down the highway, we stop at a roadside stand where vendors are selling table loads of turquoise and silver jewelry.
6: Good to see you, friend.
4: Yeah, you too.
3: Tori Charlie is working one of the stands. She's 29 and first started seeing Thomas's artwork as a teenager.
6: I was like, oh, wow, you know, there's somebody that's interested in livestock and kids or, you know, the elders within the community.
3: Charlie is Navajo, or Diné, as Navajo people call themselves.
6: I think as a teenager, I was like, dang, I wonder who this is. And I probably assumed that it was a young Diné artist doing photography, and finding out that he was a doctor, that was interesting. That was cool.
3: Born and raised in North Carolina, Chip Thomas moved to the Navajo Nation in 1987 to work as a family physician in a remote, underserved region.
5: I had thought, because of the isolation, I would just be there initially for 2 years, but my 2 years turned into 36.
3: He spent time with patients outside of the clinic, helping them

0: haul water, stack firewood, and shear sheep. And as he grew closer to Navajo people, Thomas started photographing them.
1: There was, you know, a degree of trust. And I could stick a camera, not literally in someone's face, but I could get closer physically than a stranger could and tell a more intimate story.
0: Then, in 2009, a friend showed him the work of the French street artist J.R., who covered the walls of urban buildings with giant images. Thomas was 52 at the time.
1: It was like, oh my God, this is it. This person has figured out how to take a documentary black and white photograph, blow it up to scale, and to use it as street art. My mind was blown. It's like, I have to figure this out.
0: This was the era of Banksy, Shepard Fairey, and countless masked anonymous street artists who put up work in public spaces without permission.
1: It's getting away with something.
0: At first, Thomas worked in secret too.
1: Sneaking around, usually at night, is a rush. And I was living the life of my street art heroes.
0: For outsiders, this is a landscape that holds points of interest, like Monument Valley, Lake Powell, and the Grand Canyon. But Thomas is concerned with the spaces in between and the community life that's often invisible to tourists.
2: People tend to look at a landscape like that as just kind of bleak and empty and worthless.
0: Art historian Kevin Moore curated a retrospective of Thomas's work in Cincinnati a few years ago.
2: To drive across the desert and see a black and white photograph pasted to a building of a smiling girl or an old couple, it's striking, it's surreal, it's actually haunting.
0: Moore says it's notable that Thomas's artwork is not for sale and free to everyone.
2: It feels mysterious. It's sort of like, who did this? Why did they do this? You expect it to try to go to work on you in a way, but as you sit with it and contemplate it, you realize you don't understand what it's trying to do to you. And then you start to understand that maybe it's just trying to exist. Maybe it's just trying to get you to exist with it. Maybe that's a good place to be with art.
0: Every photograph is a window, every camera a mirror. Chip Thomas uses his lens, his work, to reflect the beauty and resilience of the people who live on this land. And at 69, he says he's not done yet.
1: It's still a passion play for me to create new work, tell new stories, and I like to do it in a way that engages people. My primary audience for the work on the Navajo Nation is Navajo people. And I'd like to think that there will be continued growth reflected in the work I create.
0: That work will almost certainly be big and bold, like the land itself. Visions that materialize for a short while and then gradually dissolve again into the desert. For NPR News, I'm Adam Burke.

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3: From NPR News in Washington, D.C., this is Weekend Edition. I'm Scott Simon. When we asked voters in Ohio's 9th Congressional District about their biggest worry this election year, many echoed William Watkins.
4: Whoo-wee, Jesus, this economy has been rough. It's bad.
3: More from Ohio this hour. Later, student unrest in France as the country heads into elections. Michelle Steele with sports, baseball playoffs, and remembering Doc Coach. And British musician Essie Sparrow on breaking up with friends and her new single, Weddings and Funerals. 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
5: Live from NPR News in Washington, I'm Windsor Johnston. Hurricane Isai Eas is now a post-tropical cyclone, but flooding from the storm is still a threat across parts of the southeast. Hundreds of thousands of customers in Florida and Alabama have lost power. NPR's Debbie Elliott describes riding out the Category 2 hurricane in the Florida Panhandle.
6: I'm just north of where it came ashore. I'm about 30 miles inland, close to Interstate 10 here in the Florida Panhandle. Rain and wind gusts started picking up late yesterday afternoon. Most of the businesses all around here were long closed by then, including the Waffle House, I might add, which is famous for staying open in all kinds of circumstances. By nightfall, the pine trees outside my hotel window were just swaying with the wind gusts, and they started whacking against the building. Sheets of rain were pounding the window like a fire hose.
5: That's NPR's Debbie Elliott reporting. The storm is now bringing heavy rain to Alabama. It's expected to move through Tennessee, with its remnants bringing rain and possible flooding to the mid-Atlantic this weekend. In the Pacific, Hurricane Simon is now a Category 4 storm as it makes its way toward the southwest coast of Mexico. Tropical Storm Rachel is expected to bring heavy rain and strong winds to northern Mexico and Southern California. President Trump took his midterm campaign push to central New York last night. Speaking in Syracuse, he urged voters to turn out even though he's not on the ballot.
7: When I'm on the ballot, we win everything. When I'm not on the ballot, 48% of you don't vote. Please pretend I'm on the freaking ballot, will you?
5: Trump campaigned for Republican gubernatorial candidate Bruce Blakeman. He also took aim at Democratic Governor Kathy Hochul, criticizing her handling of taxes and crime. The president is scheduled to hold a rally in Clarksville, Tennessee today. Stocks on Wall Street rallied this week as investors shrugged off high energy prices and bond yields. NPR's Scott Horsley reports all of the major stock indexes ended the week in positive territory.
8: Retail fuel prices eased a little bit this week, but it still cost a lot to fill up a car or a truck or a commercial jetliner. Delta Airlines says higher fuel prices took a bite out of profits during the most recent quarter. Pepsi is also facing higher costs and plans to compensate by raising prices for its soda pop and snack foods. The rising yield on 10-year treasuries pushed mortgage rates to their highest level in nearly 3 years, averaging 7.4%. Stock investors don't seem worried, though. For the week, the Dow gained 0.9%. The S&P 500 index rose more than 1.1%, and the Nasdaq climbed 0.2%. Scott Horsley, NPR News, Washington.
5: This is NPR News. China and the European Union have reached a deal that could cut Chinese exports of hybrid cars to the bloc by more than half. NPR's Jennifer Pack reports the agreement comes after 2 days of trade talks with the EU, like the U.S., rebalancing trade with Beijing.
9: EU Trade Commissioner Maro Sefcovic says the bloc's trade deficit with China has been mounting. European governments have been alarmed at a sharp rise in Chinese car imports, even as their own car makers lay off workers. Similar concerns have led the U.S. to block Chinese EVs and impose tariffs on China's imports. Sefcovic says they need to protect European industries and level the playing field. China, he says, will also lower tariffs on some $4.5 billion worth of European exports, including car parts and olive oil. The deal requires approval from the leaders across the 27 nations in the EU. Jennifer Pak, NPR News, Beijing.
5: Authorities have sealed off central New Delhi to block planned demonstrations. Thousands of security personnel have been deployed and protest leaders have been detained. Transportation has been restricted and mobile internet service has been suspended in parts of the capital. The protests target a controversial revision of voter lists that's removed millions of names. Opposition groups say the changes favor the ruling party and are demanding the election chief's resignation. Election officials deny political bias and say the review is meant to remove duplicate and ineligible entries. I'm Windsor Johnston, NPR News in Washington.
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11: 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Artists, activists, faith leaders, government officials, and more tell the story of Atlanta and what the nation can learn from how democracy is practiced and remade here. Out now.
3: This is Weekend Edition from NPR News. I'm Scott Simon.
12: Did you vote 2 years ago, may we ask?
13: Did I vote 2 years ago? I actually don't remember. Wow. Yeah, I did. I voted. And I'm regretting my vote right now. I drove for Trump.
3: We begin this hour in Ohio, a critical battleground in next month's midterm elections. We visited the state's 9th congressional district, including the city of Toledo. And when we asked people in diners, machine shops, and on streets what they were most concerned about, one worry kept coming up.
13: The cost of gas is outrageous.
14: It was over $4 a gallon there for a while, so my car's broke down. I've been riding the bus.
15: Gas, for sure.
3: William Watkins has been working in factories and making deliveries and recently enrolled in a machining class at Toledo's Cherry Street Mission, a nonprofit support group. He hopes to land a better-paying job with steady benefits and is raising a young daughter.
4: Whoo-wee, Jesus. This economy has been rough. Like, it's bad. I had a truck. Like, I'd rather walk sometimes to take that truck where I'm going. I remember when I first learned how to drive gas, it was $2. I'm like, I'm not buying no $2 gas. I would darn near cross five highways to get $2 gas right now.
3: We asked why he voted for Donald Trump in 2024.
4: I just felt like, with him being the businessman that he was, that he would be able to help the country out a little better.
3: Mm-hmm.
4: I don't want to say I was wrong, but us common folk that go to work every day and work hard for our money on a normal job, it's really hurting our pockets.
14: This one right here is going to be for our cup holders, or our coasters.
3: Thomas Hamilton is in the same machining class. He separated from his partner. and trying to support five boys.
14: If I got to work two and three jobs plus come here, I don't get to see my kids. You know, that's not a benefit for them. That's hurting them. Because now they got to grow up without a father around. Trump seems to me like a lot of the principles and stuff that I seen when he first took office and everything sounded good. Everything sounded great. You know, it's just kind of fizzled out. I don't think he really kept his word.
16: 12, 13, 14, 15, 20.
17: All right. Thanks a lot.
16: Thank you.
3: Good.
16: See you later.
3: There are 19 pies on the menu at Schmucker's Diner in Toledo, from apple pie to strawberry rhubarb. Michael Crockett is a retired factory worker and is having breakfast with his grown daughter, Johnny. She says she often has to figure out what to do with that.
18: I would say like a year ago was $35 for a full tank. Now I'm paying about $55, $60 to fill up. So that's eating away.
17: I control my lifestyle. I think I got it down to a science. I eat one time a day, but that came with getting older, and I found out that eating isn't necessarily my best friend because I overeat. So that's how I cut down on my budget.
3: President Trump won many traditionally Democratic working class votes from Ohioans over three elections. But Tamira Frazier of Toledo, who works two jobs in home and health care to support her daughter and voted for President Trump in 2024, now says...
19: He started wars that did not need to be started. I feel like Trump should just don't stick his nose in other people's business. He should just stay and worry. We got so much work to do with our own people.
3: Early voting opened this week outside of a polling station in Defiance, Ohio, about an hour from Toledo. We met Jerry Britsan, who just cast his vote. He wore a hat in the autumn sun that said veteran.
20: I support the president, and I think that when you look at the stock market and all the other type things, I think the country is on a rebound.
3: Well, what would you say to people who say, look, you know, the price of gas, I'm working two and three jobs, it's hard to commute between jobs, I have to spend much more money than I did before on food. This is making uncomfortable choices for me and my family.
20: I think it's going to be, it's temporary, although from the oil and gas type thing, I think that's going to change.
3: Another early voter, Angela Hearn, told us that taxes were the most important issue to her, but also...
21: People's lifestyle, I don't care. But don't impress it on me, that kind of stuff. I can live here fine and happy, but I don't need to know your religion or your sexual whatever. I don't care. I don't care who you pray to. I don't, but don't have to express it onto me.
3: And that helped you make
21: yes.
3: your decision to vote one
21: yes.
3: way or another.
21: Yeah. Yes.
3: What about an issue like inflation, the cost of living?
21: That also. We always lived within our means because that's the way we was brought up.
3: Mm-hmm.
21: So we always kind of watched our P's and Q's. If we couldn't afford it, we didn't buy it.
3: Do you think the war in Iran is helping your family or America?
21: Personally, right now, this no, it isn't. But maybe later on it will be.
3: There are statewide races for Ohio's governorship and a Senate seat, which current polls show to be close. Marcy Kaptur has represented the 9th Congressional District since 1983. She still lives in her childhood home in Toledo and is the longest-serving woman in the history of the U.S. Congress. But a Republican-controlled state legislature redrew her district lines. President Trump won it by 7 points in 2024, though Representative Kaptur was reelected. The district has been redrawn again by the legislature, and Cook Political Report rates this year's congressional race between Kaptur and former Republican Ohio State Representative Derek Maron a toss-up. The Maron campaign didn't return our request for an interview, but at Bud's Diner on 2nd Street, we ran into...
22: Mike McCann. I'm the mayor of the city of Defiance, Ohio.
3: Bud's is part of the mayor's daily rounds, where pumpkin and Ohio apple pies have just been put on the menu. The mayor is a Republican and hands out a business card that has three direct phone numbers.
22: You know, since I've been mayor, we went from about 16,700 folks to probably around 17,100 right now.
3: What are the big issues here at the moment? What has people talking and what are they worried about?
22: I think the same thing that everybody's talking about. Fuel prices are still high. Now, the state of Ohio just put a 90-day rollback on all their gas taxes, which reduced the price of gas by about 40 cents a gallon. That helps. Certainly that helps, but it's a 90-day rollback, and we aren't collecting gas tax right now, so what are we going to do when it comes time to pave our roads and build our bridges and all those things?
3: Are you in accord with the Republican Party nationally? I'm speaking.
22: Yeah.
3: I mean, I'm covering it. What do you think of President Trump? I never agree with everybody
22: on everything.
3: Yeah.
22: Locally, people don't agree with everything that we're doing here.
3: Coming after these midterms, President Trump says, I want people to think that my name is on the ballot.
22: I heard that over the weekend.
3: Good idea from your point of view?
22: I am not a political strategist, I'll be honest with you.
3: You've been elected mayor 3 times. You're doing pretty well.
22: Well, I guess nobody else wants the job. I will say, a couple years ago when Trump was on the ballot, that's the most activity that I've seen at my polling location where I work ever. And people were coming in the door saying, hey, I'm just here to vote for Trump and then I'll get out of here.
3: And as we spoke,
22: Marcy Kaptur just walked in.
3: Two longtime Ohio polls of different parties shook hands.
0: Hello.
22: Good morning. Nice to see you.
0: Good to see you.
22: Everything okay?
0: Everything's good.
22: You're doing okay?
0: I'm doing all right.
22: All right.
0: Yeah,
22: you've been worried
0: about
22: that. Yeah.
0: Thank you for the prayer.
22: I don't know how you survived.
0: It was a miracle.
22: Yep.
0: It really was.
22: You definitely had God on your side.
0: I better do my job.
3: Marcy Kaptur survived a car accident in August and is now back on the campaign trail.
0: We live in kind of a crooked state, but that isn't the case here. So I'm just very proud of what I've learned here. The mayor's helped teach me. Hardworking people.
3: I mean, there's something I've got to say. We have a Democrat and a Republican standing here, getting along, complimenting each other, and the smell of pumpkin pie in this diner is overwhelming. I think a lot of people are going to say, this is what America should be.
22: This is what I was talking to you about earlier. We all need to put the politics aside and do what's best for our city, do what's best for our county, do what's best for our state, and do what's best for our country.
0: We're rebuilding the steel industry. We're rebuilding the automotive industry. We're bringing in new industry. And we've got a long way to go. And we hope Washington and the financial centers start to see the Great Lakes cities again. They ignored them for a very long time.
3: And back at the machinist workshop, William Watkins is still thinking over who he'll vote for.
1: This country has become more costly with the inflation and tariffs and all that. I mean, hopefully it fits better than the end, but as of right now, it's rough.
3: Yeah.
1: Whatever candidate they do pick, I hope they just have the people in mind, because at the end of the day, the people make our nation.
3: William Watkins of Toledo, Ohio, one of the voters who will decide the direction of the next U.S. Congress. Our story was produced by Danny Hensel and edited by Martin Patience. And Bud's Ohio apple pie was just terrific.

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1: On the next In These Times, we revisit our conversation with author Will Haygood. At a time when controversy surrounds the Trump administration's decisions to end diversity initiatives in the armed forces, Haygood's book, The War Within a War, The Black Struggle in Vietnam and at Home, reminds us that the U.S. military has created barriers and roads to success for blacks, not unlike the struggle for civil rights here at home. Today at 3.
2: I'm Windsor Johnston with these headlines. Hurricane Isaias is now a post-tropical cyclone bringing heavy rain to Alabama. The system is expected to move through Tennessee. Its remnants will bring rain and possible flooding to the Mid-Atlantic this weekend. Hurricane Simon has strengthened into a powerful Category 4 storm off Mexico's southwestern coast. Forecasters warn of life-threatening flooding and mudslides. Authorities say multiple people are dead after a mass shooting in Erie, Pennsylvania. An investigation is underway. I'm Windsor Johnston, NPR News, in Washington.

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1: This is Weekend Edition from NPR News. I'm Scott Simon. Federal immigration agents shot a man in New York City earlier this week. Oscar Belgal, 28-year-old from the Dominican Republic, survived the shooting and is now in the custody of Immigration and Customs Enforcement while the courts wrangle over what happens next. His 5-year-old son was in the back seat of the car during the shooting, but was physically unharmed. Reporter Steve Kastenbaum joins us. Steve, thanks for being with us.
2: My pleasure. Thank you.
1: The mayor of New York and the governor have demanded that ICE release video footage from the body cameras that were worn by agents in the shooting, which has not happened. But New York police did release body cam footage. What does it show?
2: Well, we see that they pulled up to a chaotic scene right after the shooting. We see an ICE agent wearing a yellow construction vest. He's holding a rifle. Belgal is on the ground in handcuffs. He's bleeding from the neck. People are yelling at the ICE agents. NYPD officers called for an ambulance to be rushed to the scene, but then they decided to put the shooting victim in their car, and then they raced to a nearby hospital.
3: Come on, come on, come on. Watch the light, watch the light, watch the light, watch the lights. Got it? Yo, put pressure.
2: We also got to see how this started. A second video came out. It was from a security camera that was on a building, and it captured the moment when ICE agents approached Belgal in his car, and he sped off.
1: There was a hearing at federal court in Manhattan yesterday afternoon, and Belgal's attorneys argued for his immediate release. What came out of the hearing?
2: Well, the judge issued an emergency order prohibiting immigration authorities from deporting Oscar Belgal while this issue is pending. Federal agents took him from the hospital on Thursday evening, just a few hours after he was brought in. He still had a bullet fragment in his neck. The family and immigrant advocates thought that he was still in New York, but attorney Howard Solis said they were surprised to learn at that hearing that he was actually taken to New Jersey and not to a medical facility.
4: Obviously, he's afraid. He's deeply concerned about his 5-year-old son. It was the first thing he asked me is whether his son is okay.
2: The judge ordered that Belgal has to be kept at a federal detention facility either in New York or New Jersey while this plays out in the court here.
1: Leaders in New York were very quick to call for ICE to end its activities in the city and just leave New York. Homeland Security officials responded by saying New York sanctuary policies make the city less safe. What have they been saying?
2: Well, state law here prohibits police from aiding federal agents in enforcing immigration policy in any way. They're only allowed to help with law enforcement. Homeland Security Secretary Mark Wayne Mullins spoke at a briefing in Washington, and he said that this man had a criminal conviction, several arrests. They claimed he was associated with a gang, and they asked New York police to hold on to him.
5: This individual is a threat to our community. As you heard, we had a detainer on him. He was on probation. The state of New York knew he was illegal, and they chose to release him back into the streets and into the community.
2: And one of the reasons they wanted this man is because they said he may have information about a shooting of an off-duty Customs and Border Patrol agent that took place here last year.
1: Steve, we saw anti-ICE protests around the courthouse yesterday. What's ahead?
2: Well, the judge has to make a decision on the petition to release the man, and local officials are conducting their own reviews here.
1: Reporter Steve Kastenbaum in New York, thanks so much.
2: Thanks for having me.
1: The French government is trying to calm a student protest movement. It's over dilapidated school facilities and a lack of teachers. The protest is now in its third week and has become a national crisis. NPR's Eleanor Beardsley reports that what began as a small student gathering at one school has hit a nerve in the country at a difficult time.
6: taken the Bastille, came the rallying cry from Paris's Place de la Bastille Thursday as the second nationwide student rally in a week got underway. The high schoolers' movement for better learning conditions has now become a rallying cry for equality and solidarity, and others are joining in, like college student Clara Houssin, who studies at an elite Paris university. She says she's outraged by what kids in the poorer suburbs have to deal with.
7: They don't have a French teacher for 6 months, and then they're asked to pass an exam, and that exam is supposed to be fair, but it's not fair if you haven't had a teacher for 6 months.
6: This student protest movement is one of the biggest in decades and being compared to May 1968, when a student-led revolt toppled the government of President Charles de Gaulle. 7 months ahead of France's next presidential election, the protests are attracting plenty of political attention from the right and left. Far-left firebrand Jean-Luc Mélenchon, who's running for president for a fourth time, made an early campaign video out among the students and posted it on Instagram. His party has been accused of whipping up the protests. Thursday's Bastille rally ended with students throwing cobblestones and police charging with tear gas. Violence from both sides has marked the movement, as the French watch scenes of schools and vehicles burning on the nightly news. Far-right leader Marine Le Pen, the front-runner for next year's presidential election, has focused on the security aspect. The French taxpayer can no longer pay for those who have fun destroying public property, she said. Le Pen has called to cut family benefits of minors involved in the violence and make their parents pay. The government tried to calm the crisis this week.
8: La guerre au Moyen-Orient, comme d'ailleurs celle en Ukraine,
6: Prime Minister Sébastien Lecornu gave the big picture. In an address to the nation, he said the crisis had come at a time of wars in Ukraine in the Middle East and skyrocketing energy prices. He said France was now reimbursing its debt at record borrowing costs.
9: Et dans ces lycées, on va déployer des enseignants à partir de demain.
6: Education Minister Edouard Geffray was more specific. He said they had identified 500 schools in difficulty and will send 3,000 replacement teachers immediately. He said it was part of a bigger plan in which students would have a bigger say. At Lycée Saint-Exupéry in a Paris suburb where it all began on September 17th, a few 10th graders are excited to be interviewed. They're standing outside their modern wood and glass high school, surrounded by leafy trees. They admit their school building is in good shape, but they were fed up because there weren't enough teachers, and they gathered outside last month to protest. 17-year-old Abdelkader Abdelrahman was among them. I went 5 months without a French teacher. And to prepare for our national exam, to tell you the truth, we used ChatGPT, he says. 15-year-old Marwa Jama says the kids are stunned by their success. We had no idea it would spread to all of France, she says. We are really proud. These students say the absentee French and math teachers have been replaced since they began protesting.
10: Merci. Merci. Au revoir.
6: They have to go because there's a school meeting, and they are delegates representing their class. Eleanor Beardsley, NPR News, Paris.
1: Lois Lowry has written dozens of books for children and young adults, including The Giver. That's her 1993 dystopian novel that's become a staple of middle school language arts. That book turned into a quartet that ended in 2012. She has not written another book about a bleak future until now. What was she waiting for? Lois Lowry spoke with that about Andrew Limbong, who's host of NPR's Book of the Day podcast.
11: Building 903 is set in 2099. Ruling over this world is the autocratic leader Zokiris, who has figured out how to rig the electoral system to stay in power indefinitely.
12: And he is over 100. And so the people hate him, but they don't know how to get rid of him. And over the decades, he has changed the way the world works to, in my opinion, their detriment.
11: That's underselling the situation a bit. While there are hints of a previous world lush with greenery and vibrancy, this world is grim, filled with no's. No art, no music, no pets, no books. Lowry says she was inspired by the loss of humanities departments in some colleges, by how many high schoolers are reading excerpts as opposed to full novels in class.
12: And my life with literature has been such a long connection and so important to me that that prospect began to feel so painful. And I began to envision a world without books. And in this world, they've been illegal for so long that not only the young protagonists, teenagers, have never seen or felt or touched or opened or smelled or read a book, but nor have their parents. So it's been a generational deprivation.
11: The book follows Tessa, a 14-year-old girl. Her twin brother Theo has been missing for some time now, but one of Tessa's closest friends is an elderly neighbor named Miriam. When Miriam gets sent away to a facility for the elderly, Miriam slips Tessa a key to some boxes of contraband she'd been hiding. In the boxes are some old newspaper clippings, a catcher's mitt, and here's Lois Lowry reading.
12: Each of the remaining boxes was filled with books. They were different sizes, different colors. One was quite thin, with a brightly colored picture on the cover. Tessa opened that one, glanced at a random page, and read aloud. One Sunday morning, the warm sun came up, and pop, out of the egg came a tiny and very hungry caterpillar. The colors are nice, she said, looking up, but I don't really understand what it's talking about. Well, her mother replied after a moment, it was a very long time ago, and things were so different then.
13: Can you talk a little bit about writing that moment of, since you'd never seen a book before, it's wonder, but it's also confusion, it's excitement, but also, you know, there's some fear there.
12: She also, incidentally, has probably never seen a caterpillar
13: true,
12: or
13: yeah.
12: a butterfly.
13: Yeah.
12: So much has been lost. But I think what isn't ever mentioned by name, I don't think, in the book, is what's really been lost is the power of imagination. And so this child, not really child, teenager, cannot read a piece of fiction and envision what it's talking about. She's lost that capacity. And, of course, this word I know is not mentioned in the book, but it's implied. When we lose that power to imagine ourselves into the being of another creature, another human, or in fact a caterpillar, we lose the capacity for empathy. And that's the thing that's going to destroy us in the future if we let it.
13: Are you a big, very hungry caterpillar fan?
12: I am too old to have been brought up in the caterpillar, but I had four children, and I have grandchildren, so I know a lot about caterpillars.
11: Lowry published the last book in the Giver Quartet in 2012. Since then, her books have taken place in the present or the past. They've tackled serious issues, but also have been totally goofier, more colorful. She says revisiting the future was exhilarating.
12: But also kind of discouraging as the future is so uncertain now.
13: When you talk about so many things being uncertain about the future, what are you hinting at there?
12: Well, I mean, of course, the big thing is AI, of course.
13: Uh-huh.
12: I mentioned I'm a literature person. I majored in English in college.
13: Yeah.
12: And most people do not sit around remembering poems by Robert Frost, but I did the other day.
13: Mm-hmm.
12: And the first two lines of a famous poem by Robert Frost is, "Some say the world will end in fire, others say in ice." I could go on, but I'm not going to.
13: Mm-hmm.
12: But I rewrote the whole thing, and mine begins, "Some say the world will end in fire, others say AI."
13: Mm-hmm.
12: So take it from there.
13: Not a fan, I guess.
12: There are things we need to be concerned about, aware of, scared of.
11: And yet, Building 903 has a happy-ish ending, at least happier than the ambiguous one in The Giver.
12: I'm glad you added the word ish to happy, though.
13: Yeah.
12: And probably because kids had objected to the ambiguity of The Giver's ending, perhaps I consciously tied this up a little more cheerfully.
13: Is it also wishful thinking on your part?
12: The happy-ish ending?
13: Yeah.
12: Yeah, of course it was. I mean, anybody thinking about the future and pronouncing it a happy one is indulging in wishful thinking. But what else do we have?
11: Andrew Limbong, NPR News. Thank you.
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0: 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Have you ever struggled to parallel park? Well, imagine trying to do it in front of hundreds of screaming people, all of them assessing and evaluating your every single move. Reporter Andrew Stelzer was in Philadelphia for the city's first ever Parallel Parking Association Championship, and here's how it went down.
1: Let's get ready to parallel park!
2: They came from all over the city, driving all types of cars, from Kias to Lexuses and everything in between.
3: My name is Cynthia Strawberry, and I do all kinds of parking. 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
4: My name is Shafir Mondel. They call me Pirate One Shot, and I'm here to win. I'm the king of parallel parking here in Philadelphia.
5: My name is Anna D'Souza, and I'm here to represent all of the parents and their Cheerio crushers, because if anyone parks in distress and duress, it is parents.
2: There were 14 contestants out of 900 applicants. They included a city bus driver, a former Survivor contestant, and Missy Phillips, whose Instagram handle is Missy Parks Good.
6: I did prep this week. I generally use my backup camera. I am pro backup camera, but I respect the rules.
2: Backup cameras and self-parking cars were not allowed.
6: And I would just like wait for a SEPTA bus to pull up behind me, and then I'd get into the tightest spot, because you got to do that under duress, got to build up the tolerance for stress.
2: Under duress was one of three categories of competition. Volunteers with costumes and props acted as delivery vans, snow plows, or tailgating football fans to simulate stressful parking conditions, while drivers tried to line up their wheels as close to the curb as possible.
7: Seven and five and a half.
3: Yeah!
2: There was also the one-shot category. Back in and straighten out with no corrections. But most dramatic was tight squeeze, in which drivers had to maneuver into a spot only 18 inches longer than their car.
8: She's caught in two!
9: Oh, yeah. That's nice.
2: Parallel parking competitions have also been held in Austin, Portland, Oregon, and Pittsburgh, which recently held their sixth annual event. But none of those cities has the same narrow streets and dense urban core as Philly, where parking is a frequent topic of conversation and frustration.
10: So it's going to be more challenging because the city was not built for cars, right?
2: Kinja Patterson and Ayanda Satoli are both Philly natives who came out to hoot, holler, and enjoy a beautiful sunny fall day.
11: You know that from being in the city, either born and raised or if you're a transplant, you have to learn how to parallel park.
2: After three competitors advanced to the finals, the last round was scored on nothing more than style and parking with flair.
12: The moment of truth, the best parallel parker in Philadelphia.
2: The winner was One Shot Mar, street name Mario Zucca. He parked well, but also worked the crowd with his race car driver's outfit and a giant number one balloon trailing off of his 2012 Mazda 3 hatchback.
12: One shot, Mar!
2: Mar took home a $76 prize and the trophy, a mounted, jagged piece of Philadelphia curb.
13: I have a spot already for it, ready to go. I just hope my mantle's strong enough, because that thing's really heavy.
2: Next year, the organizers want to hold regional heats in the suburbs, leading up to a final competition in the city once again. For NPR News, I'm Andrew Stelzer in Philadelphia.
0: Drive it, yes, but can you park it? This is NPR News.
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17: I'm Windsor Johnston with these headlines. Post-tropical cyclone Isai Eas is bringing heavy rain to Alabama. The system is expected to move through Tennessee. Its remnants could bring flooding to the Mid-Atlantic this weekend. More than 900,000 customers across the Southwest are without power. Hurricane Simon has strengthened into a Category 4 near Mexico's southwestern coast. Authorities say evacuations are underway in areas in the path of the storm. President Trump says Russia has agreed to supply more diesel to U.S. and global markets. The U.S. is temporarily lifting sanctions on Russian fuel to try to lower prices. The president of Ukraine is condemning the agreement between Washington and Moscow. I'm Windsor Johnston, NPR News in Washington.
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0: This is Weekend Edition from NPR News. I'm Scott Simon. Strike up the band. It's time for sports. Major League Baseball playoffs. And remembering Iron Mike, the coach. Michelle Steele joins us. She writes the Steele Cut Substack on sports and economics. Hi there, Michelle.
19: Great to be on the show.
0: Great to have the Michelle with us. To baseball in the American League. Tampa is already in the League Championship Series. The Rays await the winner of the divisional series between the Cleveland Guardians and the Chicago White Sox. Tonight's the decisive Game 5. Mm. Let me put it this way. Do the Guardians really want to cross Pope Leo by defeating his favorite team?
19: Ah, how dare they? You know, the Cleveland Diocese has gotten ahead of it a little bit by saying, you know, we love that Pope Leo has a favorite team, but it's okay to root for the Guardians. Here's the thing.
0: I want a liturgical ruling on that, but go
19: ahead.
0: Yeah,
19: right. Yeah. We have to look up some canon law here, but I don't think we have enough time in this segment, at least. The only team that Pope Leo really cares about, Scott, is the White Sox.
0: Yeah.
19: He's an absolute diehard. He sent the owner of the White Sox a letter wishing him and his loved ones abundant blessings the day the playoffs started. A media research company, Apex Marketing, tallied up what all the papal excitement was worth in media mentions for the White Sox. It's over $22 million in just the postseason. It feels like the White Sox are kind of turning into America's team, perhaps, especially after three 100-plus loss seasons. I will admit, the magic seems to be running out. They dropped the last two at home, but they've got Sean Burke on the mound tonight.
0: Cleveland's a great team, yeah.
19: Cleveland's a great team. They've got Burke. He's the closest thing that the Sox have to an ace on the mound tonight. Anything can happen. Let's see if this Sox team can pull another rabbit out of their hat.
0: L.A. Dodgers and Milwaukee Brewers are going to have a rematch in the National League Championship Series. Dodgers swept them last year. Brewers have the best record in baseball this year. Brewers have more hops this year.
19: I like the
0: Thank
19: beer
0: you for
19: reference.
0: Laughing at that.
19: Yes.
0: Yeah.
19: Yes. I know a lot of Cubs fans who feel like they're choosing between the lesser of two evils in this series, rooting for the Brewers, a rival, or the big bad Dodgers and their world-leading payroll. But I think, Scott, that the Dodgers do have weaknesses.
0: Yeah.
19: The Brewers draw a ton of walks. They're kind of uniquely equipped to drive up pitch counts and stress even a rotation like the Dodgers have. Milwaukee actually outscored them as well during the regular season. I'm not calling a sweep in this series. I think it's actually going to be really exciting. Might come down to the wire, and I'll be watching.
0: Major League Baseball considering a shorter season, 154 games starting in 2029, all of which sounds interesting, but there might not be any baseball in 2027.
19: Yeah, it's not too often that a league puts forth a proposal, especially during the postseason, to cut their regular season from 162 to 154 games. But that's a historic number. That was the length of the regular season before 1960. You know, it'll give players more rest, and they like that. But this does nothing to solve the key labor issue on the table for this offseason, and that's a salary cap. The owners want one. Players don't. They successfully and famously fought off an attempt to have one in 1994 when they went on strike and we lost the postseason and the World Series. And baseball never really recovered until the Home Run Derby in 1998. The Baltimore Orioles are getting ready for this lockout. They laid off a dozen people, including the Oriole bird mascot. It's a rough business.
0: What do we say about Mike Ditka, Chicago's biggest soldier, shoulders?
19: Oh, my
0: rough,
19: goodness.
0: Tough baroness.
19: Yeah, he was the biggest draw on a team chock full of personality on that 85 Bears. I love that it was George Papa Bear Halas himself who made the hire, and it was a good thing he did because he gave the Bears an identity. They were tough. They were determined. Players played up to that standard. You know, he was from Western PA steel mill country. He was made of metal, Scott. He became Iron Mike, but boy, was he all Chicago.
0: Ah. So beautifully
19: said. Wasn't he?
0: Yeah, so beautifully said. So beautifully said. Meant a lot to us. Michelle Steele, thanks so much.
19: Sure.
0: Before Joan Barrett wrote the historic bestseller, Midnight in the Garden of Good and Evil, he wrote a series of columns for Esquire on good manners and classy men's clothing. He has updated and revised over 50 of those pieces now in a new book that can be quoted, cited, and just enjoyed. Class Act, A Gentleman's Guide to Dressing Well. And John Barrett joins us now from our studios in New York. Thanks so much for being with us.
20: Good to be here.
0: Class Act isn't just about clothing, is it? You cite your grandfather, for example.
20: Yes, my grandfather always had new dollar bills and coins, new coins, in his pocket wherever he went because he used the new ones for tips. To show his gratitude and his esteem for the person who did whatever job it was for him. My grandfather was the class act in my life.
0: Well, tell us, what other ways?
20: He always wore a three-piece suit. Now, that's another era, but he was always extremely well-dressed. And he was so entrenched in that kind of look and formality that when he came to the beach, he was dressed in a three-piece suit. I mean, he was locked into that look, which is a little too much, but it shows you how dedicated he was to whatever his look was, and that's what it was, very formal.
0: Argyle socks, no less than the Duchess of Argyle told you, not her family.
20: Esquire didn't want me to write fashionese. In other words, what is the color to wear for spring? You know, they wanted me to get to the social history, but the interesting aspects of various items of clothing. And one of them was Argyle socks. So I found that there was a Duchess of Argyle still alive. I called her up. And she made it clear by the resoluteness of her reply that she'd been asked about Argyle socks before. They have nothing to do with the family, she said, placing heavy emphasis on the first syllable of nothing. My late husband, the Duke, appeared in an advertisement for Argyle socks in the 1950s, and it made me very angry. I was very cross. It's a thing that has always annoyed me. It's the wrong tartan, the wrong colors, and the wrong spelling. After all, she said softly, one doesn't want, you know, to be known for a sock.
0: Ha!
20: She is known for a sock, I'm sorry to tell.
0: Yeah. We have the British Navy to thank for the blue blazer?
20: Yes, the commander of the ship, the HMS Blazer, took a look at

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1: Filthy. So he realized that he's nothing he could do about the dust, but he could do something about the uniforms. So he went to the quartermaster general and suggested that he dye the uniforms the color of dust. And so he did it by mixing coffee and I forget what else, but three or four ingredients to make a dye that would turn the uniforms to dust color. And they called it khaki. It was a new color. Khaki is the Hindi word for dust colored.
2: Can I ask you to read a bit from your piece on motorcycle jackets?
1: For all you need to know about the definitive motorcycle jacket and how to wear it, take a look at Marlon Brando in the 1953 movie The Wild One. He plays the leader of a motorcycle gang and wears a lustrous, heavy-duty black leather jacket that has all the requisite features, epaulettes, metal snaps, belted waist, zippered forearms, and an oversized zipper running at an angle up the front. Brando wears the jacket like a second skin. He never takes it off. His swagger and his smoldering resentment deliver its message of random aggression. When the ingenue asks him, "What are you rebelling against?" he said, "What you got?"
2: Now, I don't even have a driver's license. Can I wear a motorcycle jacket?
1: Well, you can, but the thing is, I like to picture Ronald Reagan. Would he ever be seen wearing a motorcycle jacket? I doubt it.
2: John Barrett, his new book, Class Act, A Gentleman's Guide to Dressing Well. Thank you so much for being with us.
1: Good to be here.
2: Breaking up is hard to do. Thousands of songs tell us that, but what about the breakup between friends? Along with the bruised feelings, there's the awkward social interactions in the aftermath, often as if nothing has happened at all. British musician Essie Sparrow has been through this and written a song about it, Weddings and Funerals.
3: I was invited to a wedding, someone who I hadn't spoken to in a long time. You know, I'd really hoped that one day maybe we would rekindle our relationship and that maybe they'd apologize for how they'd acted. But instead of an apology, I just received an invite to their wedding in the post.
4: Imagine me 8 months' time at a wedding that isn't mine, sitting with the 10 girls who loved me.
3: I really wanted this song to feel gossipy, and the night this happened, as I was chatting to my friends, I found myself kind of exaggerating the story and being like, can you imagine if I went there, like, sitting with the 10 girls that blocked me? And I didn't actually get blocked, but it really felt like the right thing to say at the time.

I'd been walking with my partner that night, and I just said, like, I know I'm really fun at a wedding, but I just feel like they want to wheel me out for weddings and funerals. Tom turned around and was like, I know this is not a good time and you're really upset, but that would make a really good song.

There are so many songs for ending of relationships, of pining for someone, yearning for someone. And yet we don't necessarily have that for, you know, friendship endings, being on different pages to someone that's not romantic.

I really love a cheeky lyric, but this whole song is kind of a facade. Like, I'm being funny, I'm being ironic, but ultimately I am sad that it happened. I'm sad that they didn't reach out in a way that felt genuine. So I think

ending changes here, I think, foreshadowing, kind of just offering the other perspective of, like, you won't even like it. Like, I will cry. You'll hate that I stayed all night. You'll think I ruined it. God, I know you're stupid. God, I know I'm fine. And this part was me, like, perhaps after a few beverages, you know, making my way onto the dance floor and just absolutely

I really wanted to put the nail in denial and just sort of like, I know I'm not perfect. And I know that this humor that I'm using is a defense mechanism, but it's working. So we're just going to roll with it.

0: I can't lie. I haven't heard from this person, but I did actually hear from several other people who reached out to apologise because they thought this song was about them, and it wasn't at all, but that's okay.
1: 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It's from her new EP, Gossip from a Coastal Town.

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0: 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I'm Alzo Slade.
1: And I'm Nagin Farsad, filling in for Peter Sagal. This week, a big A-lister's new movie came out, and America flocked to everywhere but the theaters. We'll ask about how the star of Top Gun seems to have made his bottom gun. Plus, singer-songwriter Margot Price joins us live on stage to become a singer-songwriter quiz taker. And Alzo Slade tells us how much he loves reciting limericks.
0: 0 out of 4 stars.
1: We'll ask who's really hit rock bottom on our quiz coming up right after this hour's news.
2: Live from NPR News in Washington, I'm Winter Johnston. Hurricane Isai Ias is now a post-tropical cyclone, but flooding remains a threat as it moves inland. The storm made landfall near Destin, Florida last night as a Category 2 hurricane. The storm knocked out power for more than 900,000 customers across the southeast. Heavy rain and strong winds left flooded roads and down power lines. One storm-related death has been confirmed in Alabama. Florida Governor Ron DeSantis is urging residents to take caution.
3: Although the center of the storm has moved out of Florida, the threat of flooding remains. Forecasted rain totals of 4 to 8 inches across the Florida Panhandle and Big Bend this weekend. Water levels along Florida's Gulf Coast are expected to continue receding throughout the day.
2: The system is now bringing heavy rain to Alabama and is expected to move through Tennessee. Its remnants will spread rain into the Mid-Atlantic this weekend, with more flooding possible. The Food and Drug Administration says it won't finish internal research on the abortion pill mifepristone until March. NPR's Selena Simmons-Duffin reports as the agency works on that review, several Republican-run states have filed lawsuits against the medication.
4: Over 100 studies have shown that mifepristone is safe and effective in ending a pregnancy in its first 10 weeks. It's been approved by the FDA for more than 25 years, and the agency says it's been used by more than 7.5 million patients. Currently, the FDA allows it to be prescribed remotely and sent through the mail. Anti-abortion rights groups and some state and federal Republican officials have been pushing hard for the FDA to restrict access nationally, including through court cases. FDA announced last year it would review its safety data. The agency told a judge in one of the mifepristone cases this week that March is the earliest the report would be ready. Selena Simmons-Duffin, NPR News.
2: It's been 1 year since a declared ceasefire between Israel and Hamas in Gaza went into effect. But despite the agreement, Israel is still launching strikes in the region. Kat Lonsdorf reports.
5: Throughout the declared ceasefire, Israel has continued targeting Hamas in Gaza. Those attacks have killed more than 1,400 Palestinians in the past year, many of whom were civilians, according to health officials there. Although the bombings have not stopped, they have significantly slowed. But there is still no international peacekeeping force, as promised in the U.S.-backed plan for the enclave, and no reconstruction, with many still living in tents and without adequate food and water. And Israel's military has expanded its control of Gaza to now roughly 70%. Last week, Israeli Defense Minister Israel Katz said that Israel still intends to, quote, eliminate 2,000 members of Hamas in Gaza, despite the ceasefire agreement. Kat Lonsdorf, NPR News, Tel Aviv.
2: This is NPR News. Two powerful earthquakes struck Panama Friday, damaging buildings and prompting evacuations. The U.S. Geological Survey says dozens of aftershocks have followed. Injuries have been reported, but authorities had not confirmed any deaths as of last night. The Panama Canal remains open with operations unaffected. A tsunami warning that was issued after the quake struck has been lifted. A growing number of voters are using AI chatbots to research their ballot and help decide between candidates for the upcoming midterm elections. NPR's Maham Javed reports the trend is cutting across party lines.
6: 1 in 5 U.S. voters say they consult AI chatbots for election news and voting. And the American Association of Political Consultants Foundation says Democratic and Republican voters are using AI chatbots at similar rates. There are concerns that the bots can be subtly persuasive and perhaps agreeable to a fault. Adam Johnson is a voter in West Virginia who has used ChatGPT to research his ballot.
7: ChatGPT is just kind of a people pleaser. It just aims to please, so whatever you lean towards, it will speak positively about it.
6: Experts say these attributes can leave readers feeling more confident about their knowledge without necessarily gaining more knowledge. Maham Javed, NPR News.
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0: From NPR and WBEZ Chicago, this is Wait, Wait, Don't Tell Me, the NPR News Quiz. I'm Alzo Slade, the winner of the 2026 Nobel Prize for Judge and Scorekeepering. And here's your host at the Studebaker Theater at the Fine Arts Building in Chicago, Illinois, filling in for Peter Sagal, it's Nagin Farsad.
11: Yay! Thanks, Alzo. Thanks, everybody. So happy to be here. Peter Sagal needed the week off because his sexy Will Shorts Halloween costume isn't going to make itself. Later on, the incredibly talented country music phenom Margot Price will join us to play our games. But first, it's your turn. The number is 1-888-WAIT-WAIT. That's 1-888-924-8924. Now, let's welcome our first listener contestant. Hi, you're on Wait, Wait, Don't Tell Me.
12: Hey, it's Paula calling from Washington, D.C.
11: Hi, Paula. What do you do in Washington?
12: I'm a radiation oncology nurse.
11: A surprising number of fans of the radiation oncology nurse profession. Woo! That's actually the biggest clap I've ever seen for a single profession in the history of this show.
12: Cool.
11: Well, Paula, are you ready to play?
12: I'm ready.
11: Well, first, I'm going to introduce you to our panel. First up, we have the Emmy Award-winning host of the podcast Casuals and the daily live call-in radio show Fan Service on Sirius XM. It's Katie Nolan.
13: Hi, Paula.
11: Next, he's a correspondent for CBS Sunday Morning. It's Mo Rocca.
14: Hi, Paula.
13: Hi, Mo.
11: And a comedian whose album is Yell Joy. Her special is Love Joy. It's Joyelle Nicole Johnson.
15: Hello, Paula.
12: Hey.
11: So welcome to the show, Paula. You're going to play Who's Alzo This Time. Alzo Slade is going to read three quotes from this week's news, and if you know two of them, you'll win our prize, which is the voice of anyone on our show on your voicemail. Are you ready?
12: I'm ready. Let's do it.
11: All right. Here's your first quote.
0: Let them take out Los Angeles. Let them take out San Diego. That's a very small price to pay.
11: That was Donald Trump in a stump speech this week saying who could have L.A. and San Diego if they want?
12: Iran.
11: That's right, Iran. This week, President and 25th Amendment case study Donald Trump said Iran could take out L.A. and San Diego. To be clear, he didn't say it like they could take out L.A. It was like, you could take out L.A. Like, be my guest. Like, honestly, I get it. California Governor Gavin Newsom said he was appalled by the president's comments because if you're going to lose a city in California, it's Sacramento. Everybody knows that.
14: So the idea that the Iranians could take out L.A., how would they even make it up the 405?
11: No, and look, he's supposed to be this great deal maker, right? And he's going to start by offering Los Angeles? Like, dude, start with Hartford, Connecticut, and then work your way up. But on the bright side, if we do lose L.A., everyone else raises one number in hotness, right? All the sevens become eights.
0: Who's clapping? Sevens and eights? Or fives and sixes?
11: All right, here's your next quote from the Boston Globe.
0: 0 out of 4 stars, the worst movie of his career.
11: That was one of many, many movie critics saying the new movie Digger is the biggest flop of whose career?
12: Tom Cruise.
11: That's right, Tom Cruise. Digger is the worst movie of Tom Cruise's career, set to lose $250 million at the box office. When people say Americans don't go to the movies anymore, they're specifically talking about Digger.
15: Yeah. I just think that, okay, like, I judge books by their covers, and on behalf of me and Alzo and the other two black people that are here, we don't like the title.
14: Oh, I see that.
15: I don't like that hard R, all right? I don't want no diggers. I don't even want to dig up.
0: I concur. And when you say the name of the movie, please pronounce the D very strongly.
11: Very strongly.
14: Should we just say the D word?
15: Just the D word.
16: I like how vague they made the trailer. Enough people were like, is this a musical? This feels spiritually like a musical. And they had to come out and say, no, it's not. Please come see our movie. It's definitely not a musical.
11: And part of the problem is that Tom Cruise is in fat old man makeup in the movie. And that's not the, like, hot Tom Cruise that we want to see. But weirdly, it is exactly what Tom Cruise would look like if Scientology had let him age.
15: When I first moved to L.A. as a young pursuer of entertainment, I did go to the Scientology Center. Oh. Yeah, and they sat me down, and they told me about the Tetons, and I sat there, and I was like, can I have a snack? And they said no, so I left.
11: I thought you were going to say, and they got me, and I'm actually 82 years old, and I look this good.
16: Snacks is the easiest way to get somebody in the door. How do you not have snacks on hand?
15: No snacks, no popcorn, no cookies.
14: They
15: come on, man.
14: Absurd.
15: Like, how am I going to dedicate myself to this God?
0: A God with no snacks is whack.
11: All right. Here's your last quote. It's from someone who just installed a new special door in their house.
0: The toilet paper, the paper towels, the detergent. It's easy to push it all right through.
11: According to the Washington Post, homeowners are putting in a new door for all the bulk purchases they bring home from where?
12: Costco?
11: That's right, Costco. Folks, it's called a Costco door, and it lets you take all your purchases from your garage and shove them right into your pantry. The fact that we're renovating our homes to accommodate the stuff we're buying from Costco really makes you say, you know what? Why stop at Los Angeles and San Diego?
14: So I don't understand the door, but what if your pantry is nowhere near your garage?
16: Move it.
11: You have to, yeah. You need to, like, prioritize your Costco bulk items.
15: I have a question. As a millennial, what's a homeowner?
11: Your next question is also, what is a Costco membership?
15: Absolutely. I represent two demographics that have no idea what's going on, a New Yorker and a childless person.
11: Well, one builder installing Costco doors told the Washington Post, quote, when you tell someone it's roughly $1,000 to put one in, they're like, yeah, that's a no-brainer. Dude, if you have $1,000 to spend on a door, why are you saving 8 cents by buying 100 rolls of toilet paper at a time?
16: Look, I think on its face it makes me go, ew, how foolish. But then it's like, it is kind of convenient to just open the yeah. mouth of your kitchen and shove the food into it.
17: Right.
16: It's easier than, I assume, getting your kids to come out and help you bring the groceries in. Yeah. This way you can just...
17: Yeah, I mean, speaking of which, it's funny because I always thought Costco door was what I called my mouth when I was shoving in all the free samples at Costco. Mm-hmm. But, I mean, honestly, I say forget about the Costco door. I have an IKEA window where I toss out pieces that don't seem to fit anywhere.
16: Just the extra leg that you're like, this doesn't...
17: What is it?
16: I'm done, though. What's
17: it's called,
16: this?
17: Yeah. All right, Alzo, how did Paula do?
0: Paula did great. Perfect score, 3 out of 3.
17: Good job, Paula. Amazing job, Paula.
12: Thank you.
17: Thanks so much for joining us. Right now, panel, time for you to answer some questions about this week's news. Mo, it's been debated for years, but this week a doctor declared once and for all that doing what is actually okay?
15: Ooh. There could be so many different
17: things. So many things, yeah.
14: It's not going to be smoking. That doing what? You got to give me a clue.
17: All right, here's a clue. Go back for as much guacamole as you want.
14: Overeating.
17: Like you're in a party setting, so you like keep going back for guacamole.
14: Oh, double dipping.
17: Double dipping. In an article that goes to great lengths to describe what double dipping is, a doctor posits that it's gross, but not actually that gross. I don't love that the doctor then says, and you know what else? I don't wash my hands before surgery. Who has the time?
14: Is it supposed to build immunity or something?
17: Well, okay, so the doctor says, like, we get caught up worrying about mouth bacteria when it's not any grosser than other bacteria. So now that we're talking about mouth bacteria, who's got a big hankering for guacamole? Does anyone?
16: I mean, That's such a crazy argument.
14: It is. I mean, I'm somebody who, I mean, truly makes sure to be the first person at a party so that I can eat the food before anyone else has exhaled on it.
16: I don't go to parties that don't have a sneeze guard.
17: Well, if you're still worried about it, like, just make sure that your chip is wearing an N95 mask before it approaches the salsa.
16: So the only logic is everything's gross?
17: Oh,
16: that's their defense,
17: is that
16: everything's gross, yeah. So might as well lick somebody you're at a party with? I don't like it.
17: That's science.
16: Yeah.
17: Katie, that's science.
16: Brutal.
0: You just go to a party and you just see somebody drinking out of the punch bowl with the
17: ladle.
14: With
0: the ladle.
16: Right,
0: yeah.
16: In their Costco
0: the
16: bowl.
0: Yeah, exactly.
17: But I think the thing that's like, that no one really wants to say, that we're all too afraid to talk about, is that chips are too big. If you didn't make chips so big, you wouldn't need to double dip.
16: Look at that.
17: I'm running for president.
0: But Nagin, inversely, if the chip is too small, then my fingers and hand is going to the dip.
14: That is a great point.
17: It's an engineering challenge, but we've sent people to the moon. We can do this.
0: Yeah. At Nagin's party, she has crumb chips.
17: I only invite people with dainty fingers. That's what I do at my party.

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4: On the next Closer Look, it can happen to anyone, but some are more vulnerable than others when it comes to human trafficking. 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Monday at noon.
5: 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From NPR and WBEZ Chicago, this is Wait, Wait, Don't Tell Me, the NPR News Quiz. I'm Alzo Slade. We're playing this week with Joelle Nicole Johnson, Katie Nolan, and Mo Rocca. And here again is your host at the Studebaker Theater in Chicago, Illinois, Nagin Farsad.
0: Thanks, Alzo. Right now, it's time for the Wait, Wait, Don't Tell Me Bluff the Listener game. Call 1-888-WAIT-WAIT to play our game on air. Hi, you're on Wait, Wait, Don't Tell Me.
6: Hi, this is Alex from Boston, Michigan.
0: Hi, Alex. What do you do in Michigan?
6: I am a barista at a local coffee roaster called Sabbath, and I am a dad to two adorable little kids.
0: Oh, I love that. Wait, so as a barista, how much, like, psychological counsel do you have to give customers on a regular basis?
6: That's actually, like, the first requirement for the job. The coffee just kind of, like, keeps us going through the day.
0: Well, thanks so much for joining us, Alex. In this game, our panelists will each share a story, but only one of them is true. You have to figure out which one. What's the topic, Alzo?
5: Bad billionaire. Bad, bad.
0: Now, look, we all think of billionaires as people improving our society with good works and charity. But, and I hope you're sitting down, sometimes they do bad things. Our panelists are going to tell you about one such malfeasance this week. Pick the one who's telling the truth, and you'll win the Wait Waiter of your choice on your voicemail. Are you ready to play?
6: Oh, boy, let's go.
0: All right, first up, it's Joelle Nicole Johnson.
7: Billionaires, they're just like us. They purchase daily necessities like groceries, gas, and elections. They bust seams on their pants, moves on the dance floor, and unions. And of course, they crowd into elevators, situation rooms, and immersible submarines in search of the Titanic. Insert Amar Rahman, a Pakistani billionaire who has a new special interest. His new obsession is spending some of his disposable income in search of the Titanic submersible. That's right. He's building the Titanic submersible submersible, which is a submersible built to look for the Titanic submersible. And while they're only in the testing phase, they have already sunk five submersible submersibles. When asked for a comment, his wife said, he can go down there if he want to, but he ain't taking his diamond wedding ring. That's a woman who knows her husband's affairs are in order.
0: Story about the new Titanic submersible from Joyelle Nicole Johnson. Your next story of billionaires behaving badly comes from Mo Rocca.
8: When the Youngstown, Ohio Museum of Art announced that it would be closing after 125 years, homeboy turned tech billionaire Jim Margolis came to the rescue with a $250 million bequest on a single condition, that each room of the museum contain at least one of his collection of prized psychedelic blacklight posters displayed optimally, which means no light sources other than the black UV light that shows off gems like his scenes of neon mushrooms. As a result, all other works of art are virtually impossible to see now. The newly renamed Youngstown Museum of Glow-in-the-Dark Art has resorted to adding black velvet flocking to its most prized pieces, a Rembrandt, two Pollocks, and a Gilbert Stuart portrait of George Washington, which, to be fair, looks pretty trippy now. And all museum goers need to wear a black light vest in order to avoid running into each other. Museum goer Leslie Goldman says the museum is a great place to visit if you've always wondered what the weird stoner kid from your college would do with a bunch of money.
0: Museum that highlights black light art from Mo Rocca. Your last story of bad billionaire behavior comes from Katie Nolan.
9: 94-year-old billionaire Barry Side is certainly not the first old man to enjoy feeding the critters at his local park. He may, however, be the first to use his fortune to fund an operation so extensive it's fueling a rat infestation. Chicago officials say Barry Side is paying a group of people to regularly scatter piles of expensive imported nuts, macadamia, Brazil, etc., all over Lincoln Park in what is the most impressive case of nut spreading since any man sat down on public transportation. When it comes to things old billionaire men can do with their nuts, this certainly is not the worst. The rats it's attracting are causing property damage that the city says may end up costing taxpayers. While they have fined Side repeatedly, he always pays those fines in full and on time, and then continues to drop nuts. In fact, the more they fine him, the more nuts he drops. I guess it's true you can't put a price on chasing your dream, even if that dream is to become some sort of reverse Pied Piper who sucks.
0: Okay. Alex, you've got a Titanic submersible tour from Joyelle Nicole Johnson, a billionaire blacklight fan from Mo Rocca, and from Katie Nolan, a billionaire feeding the hungry rats. Which one is real?
6: I don't know. I wouldn't doubt any of them, but the one that sounds like it's actively doing the most harm is the rat problem. So I'm going to say that's probably the most likely one.
0: All right. Well, to find out the correct answer, we spoke to a reporter covering the real story.
10: When neighbors and park staffers have asked the nut spreaders why they're doing it, they've gotten cursed out.
0: Chicago reporter Monica Eng talking about the billionaire rat infestation and using the term nut spreader in a journalistic capacity. Congratulations, Alex. You got it right. You not only earned a point for Katie, but you've won our prize, the voice of your choice on your voicemail. Thanks so much for calling us today.
11: Thanks. In the afterlife, you could be headed for the serious strife. Now you make the scene all day.
0: And now, the game where big names do something for which they're utterly unprepared. It's not my job. Margo Price has built an impressive career in country music, putting out 6 albums and performing all over the world. On the side, she does duets with Willie Nelson and Joan Baez, is on the board of Farm Aid, and even wrote an autobiography. She's in town performing in the 80 years of John Prine celebration, and we somehow managed to convince her to lower her standards and come hang out with us. Margo Price, welcome to Wait, Wait, Don't Tell Me. Hello. excited to talk to you. And especially, can you tell us why you're here in Chicago?
12: Yes, we are celebrating 80 years of John Prine and his wonderful music. And, a lot of people don't know that John grew up in Maywood, Illinois, so it's good to be here and celebrate.
0: So did you ever, did you ever get to work with him or meet him?
12: Yes, I met him actually on his 70th birthday, and we forged a great friendship. I got to sing with him on stage, tour with him. We even did a duet of his song, Unwed Fathers, and donated the proceeds to the ACLU.
0: Mm. That's really nice. Do you have, a favorite memory of John Prine?
12: Let's see. One time we got really drunk together. And I almost missed my flight because he was partying harder than we were. It was like a 6 a.m. flight, but yeah. We hung out with John until about 4 in the morning.
0: Wow.
12: It was a good time.
0: Wow. Like, the second I turned, 35, I could stay up past 8, so I'm very impressed. So you had a specific moment in your life when you realized that you should be a musician. Can you walk us through that?
12: Let's see, are you talking about a mushroom trip that
0: I
12: had?
0: Yeah.
12: I ate a lot of mushrooms, and I was about 19 years old. And during this psychedelic experience, I was just realizing that I did not want to major in communications, and that I decided I was going to move to Nashville and pursue my dream of writing songs. It was quite intense, I will say. I thought maybe I was never coming back from it, because they said you have to eat a lot of them. But I ate too much.
8: Was it an all you can eat? Or?
12: Yes.
8: I'm a clean teen, so I've actually never done mushrooms. How do you prepare them? Do you cook them?
0: You saute them. Reduced balsamic.
12: You know, they'd taste a lot better if you did that. They really taste like garbage. And I just usually eat some of them and then choke down some peanut butter.
8: Do you use
12: afterwards?
8: A dip?
12: No dip. No
8: so
12: dip.
8: No
12: but
8: dip,
12: yeah, people, some people put them
13: double
12: on pizza.
13: Dip. I put mine in applesauce.
12: I like that. Okay, perfect.
8: Do you
12: perfect.
8: Double dip?
12: We'll get along. We'll get along, right?
0: These are tips that NPR audiences will never use.
5: I don't know. I think you'd be surprised.
12: I think so.
8: they
12: regrow your brain and they connect new neural pathways. So I don't know. I'm all about that over big alcohol.
8: And then it's all things considered.
12: Yes.
0: So, there's a couple of interesting things about that, your first album. And one of them is that, I don't know, I heard that if this is true, that you pawned your wedding ring to finance your first album. Is that true?
12: Yes, that's true.
0: And what did your husband think of that?
12: He was way down with it. He actually sold our car, so he was more in than me. He was like, you got to make this record, and he pawned.
0: Did you think of 50 other things you could pawn before the wedding ring, or were you like,
12: I don't know. We sold guitars, we sold microphones, so it was everything must go, all of our eggs in one basket.
5: To make the album.
12: To make the album.
5: So basically you're in the studio butt naked recording.
12: We went to Memphis and recorded it at Sun Studios, and
0: cool.
12: Yeah.
0: Is there a song on the album about you pawning your ring to make the album?
12: Yeah, there is. The last song is called World's Greatest Loser. It's talking about how we'd lose all the things, except for our love for each other.
0: That's so sweet.
12: Really lovely. 23 years later.
0: The interesting thing about that album is that it was released by Jack White's Third Man Records.
5: Thanks.
0: But you only got that deal after 30 rejections. Now, when that album blew up and you were nominated for Grammys, did you go on a revenge tour of those 30 rejections?
12: Actually, I was accepting an award at the Ryman for the Americana Music Association, and I saw a lot of people who had passed on my record, and so I thanked all the people who told me no.
13: Yes!
12: Yeah, you gotta thank your haters.
13: Yeah.
0: Fair enough.
13: That's right. Margo, can I ask who your country top five is?
12: Yes. Ooh, I like that. Okay, well, I'm going to go with John Prine is going to be in there.
0: Mm-hmm.
12: Yeah. Give a shout out to Dolly Parton. She's right in there, right?
0: Speaking of Dolly Parton, like, she famously only followed like 67 people on social media, and you were one of them.
12: Whoa.
0: Did you guys ever DM, and what was that about?
12: She was very supportive. I got to sing at her 50th anniversary at the Grand Ole Opry. We took a photo together. It was kind of like meeting the Queen of England or something. You know? And we got there, and our dresses got stuck together. Like, my sequins got stuck on her rhinestones. I got all googly-eyed, and I was like, I don't know. I might have to just stay here with you.
0: So hold on. How long did it take to pry away sequins from rhinestones?
12: It really took quite a minute, because she had on this extravagant outfit with lots of chains and gold rhinestones and things on it. So, yeah, we were stuck there for a minute.
0: And please tell me that has turned into a country song.
8: That sounds like,
12: needs to be, right?
8: Sounds like a Joan Baez song.
12: Yeah.
8: From rhinestones.
12: Yeah.
0: Well, Margo, it's been so great talking to you, but we've asked you here to play a game we're calling
5: From Days of Unrest to Nights of Unrest.
0: Your new album is called Days of Unrest, so we decided to ask you about nights of unrest, or sleepwalking. Answer 2 out of 3 questions correctly, and you'll win our prize for one of our listeners. Alza, who's Margo playing for?
5: Janelle Thomas of Cleveland, Ohio.
0: All right. Thanks. Here's your first question. Cincinnati Reds pitcher Brock Burke is a, quote, lifetime sleepwalker. So it wasn't great for his roommates back in the minors when he did what? Was it A, stand up, yell grenade, make an explosion sound, and get right back into bed? Or B, sit bolt upright, say, I am a robot, and then make beeping noises for half an hour? Or was it C, lean over his roommate's bed and start loudly arguing ball and strike calls?
12: Ooh. That's tough, but I think I'm going to go with C.
0: Would you really go with C?
12: Should I?
0: I'm just saying, like, if you had another choice, what would that
12: up? Okay.
5: I think you should think of a very explosive choice.
12: Okay, yeah. A.
0: Oh, A?
5: Oh, A.
0: That's
5: wow.
0: You're so good at this.
12: So smart.
0: Okay.
12: Awesome. Thanks.
0: You know everything.
12: Thanks. I was really nervous about this today. I was.
0: That's right. He yelled grenade. Here is your next question. Another famous sleepwalker is Keith Richards, who says he was sleepwalking when he did what? Was it A, wrote and recorded the main guitar riff for Satisfaction? Was it B, bought 2 kilograms of cocaine? Or was it C, called his manager and agreed to do a solo album?
12: I'm going to say B.
5: B is cool. B is cool, but it's not satisfying.
12: All right. A.
0: Yes,
12: action.
0: What? Yes.
12: Wow.
0: Here's the story. Apparently, he was sleeping when he recorded the riff, and when he played the tape back in the morning, it was just that iconic song and then like 40 minutes of snoring. All right. Marco, here's your last question. Sleep talking can be just as weird. One woman reported on Reddit that her husband stayed in bed but did spend an entire night repeatedly doing what? Was it A, playing the main guitar riff from Satisfaction? Was it B, celebrating his recent election as the mayor of Pumpkin Town? Or was it C, complaining that his pillow was, quote, being a little stinker?
12: B.
14: B.
0: That's right.
12: I was going to guess B anyway.
0: It's B. He sat up. He said, we shall call it Pumpkin Town. And gave his wife his watch like it was the key to the city. And then murmured, I'm the mayor of Pumpkin Town. Throughout the rest of the night. And that's how that went down. Alzo, how did Margo do on our quiz?
5: She did a great job. All on her own. She got 3 out of 3.
12: Thank you.
0: Oh my God.
8: It's all about collaboration.
5: That's right.
12: So impressive.
0: Margo Price is a singer and songwriter who's part of the 80 Years of John Prine tribute concert in Chicago. Her new album, Days of Unrest, is out now. Margo Price, thank you so much for joining us on Wait, Wait, Don't Tell Me.
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5: 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From NPR and WBEZ Chicago, this is Wait, Wait, Don't Tell Me, the NPR News Quiz. I'm Alzo Slade. We're playing this week with Mo Rocca, Joelle Nicole Johnson, and Katie Nolan. And here again is your host at the Studebaker Theater in Chicago, Illinois, Nagin Farsad.
0: Thanks, Alzo. In just a minute, one of America's top 10 unfinished limerick-based games. It's the Listener Limerick Challenge. If you'd like to play, give us a call at 1-888-WAIT-WAIT. That's 1-888-924-8924. But first, we have some more questions for the panel. Joelle.
13: Yes.
0: The new electric Mazda has an external speaker that sends preset warning messages to pedestrians who are about to cross the street. But drivers have found that you can also use the speaker to tell pedestrians what?
13: Oh, Lord. Back up off me.
0: You know what? I'm going to give that to you. To basically to F right off.
13: Yeah!
0: Because the new Mazda just launched in Australia plays preset messages like look up from your phone or please proceed first. But you can type in anything for it to say.
13: What?
0: So right.
13: That's
0: so
13: terrible.
0: Soon the cars were telling pedestrians, look up from your effing phone and walk faster, dirtbag. Those are funny, but it could be more effective. Like, can you imagine walking in front of a car right as it says, Lord, forgive me for what I'm about to do?
17: That's crazy. Why would you let your car talk? Anything I type, it's going to say.
8: Did you ever watch Knight Rider?
13: I know. I've always wanted to talk in car.
0: Well, like, Knight Rider's talking to you.
17: Yeah.
0: This is just to
17: other
0: pedestrians.
17: People.
13: I love it.
0: Wait, what would you have your car say?
13: I don't like your outfit.
0: You know that, like, the first pedestrian to experience this thing is going to be absolutely mystified. Like, did that hatchback just call me a bitch? Katie, there's a new Halloween trend this year. Instead of giving out candy to trick-or-treaters, some houses are giving out what?
17: Oh, boy.
0: Yeah.
17: Is it finally the drugs they've been telling us they sneak into their candy? Let's say dental floss?
0: Let me give you a hint.
17: Perfect. So not close.
0: They're calling it, and this is true, trick-or-reading.
17: Books?
0: Books, that's right.
17: Okay. All right.
0: We like it. Giving out books instead of candy is a great way to both spread the joy of reading and make absolutely sure your little free library gets vandalized later that night. Like, what do you even say? Here you go, kid. Take this copy of Infinite Jest. It's fun size.
5: This is where kids are like, candy corn ain't so bad at all.
8: behave or I'm giving you the power broker for Halloween.
17: I don't think it's the best way to convince kids to read books by taking away their expected candy and replacing it with a book. I don't think they're going to go, yes!
18: It's new levels of lame.
17: I love this!
18: Yeah.
13: I'm going to say I was that nerd, though. Like, if you had gave me the Babysitter's Club, I'd have been sitting outside your house like a stray cat.
17: It's also so hard to read when your mask keeps slipping down. Like, there's a lot of costumes that it would not be easy to read a book in.
18: Yeah.
13: Oh, that's why the KKK don't read?
8: I was a ghost, not a Klansman, that Halloween. Let it go, Toyel.
18: Coming up, it's Lightning Fill in the Blank, but first it's the game where you have to listen for the rhyme. If you want to play on air, you can call or leave a message at 1-888-WAIT-WAIT. That's 1-888-924-8924. You can see us most weeks right here at the Studebaker Theater in downtown Chicago. And join us on the road. We'll be in Kalamazoo, Michigan, coming up on October 22nd, and in Normal, Illinois on November 12th. For tickets and information to all our live events, go to nprpresents.org. Hi, you're on Wait, Wait, Don't Tell Me.
19: Hi, this is Parker Webster calling from Minneapolis, Minnesota.
18: Hi, Parker. What do you do in Minneapolis?
19: Spend time at the river and take my dogs to the dog park.
5: This sounds like a good regular dude.
18: Yeah. You're pretty zen over there in Minneapolis.
19: Exactly, yeah.
18: Well, welcome to the show, Parker. Also, Slade is going to read three news-related limericks with the last word or phrase missing from each. If you can fill in that last word or phrase correctly on two limericks, you win. Here's your first limerick.
5: The insidious makers say Neato will make puffy treats with extra Heato. Purveyors of horror turn snack food explorers with a scary, spiced, hot, flaming
19: Cheeto.
18: That's right, Cheeto. Though they're mostly known for incredibly popular horror movies and TV shows, Blumhouse Studios announced a new collaboration just in time for Halloween. The flavor of fear, spicy Cheetos. And the scariest part, when you eat them in the dark, you won't need to lick your fingers because you'll feel someone else licking them for you. The flavor of fear Cheetos are coated with a sweet phantom heat that'll, quote, tingle and fizz before leaving your mouth numb. And that proves the name is dead on, because nothing in this world would scare me more than putting a Cheeto in my mouth and having it fizz.
5: I just settled for Pop Rocks. Remember those?
8: Yes.
5: Not Cheetos, just Pop Rocks.
18: Yeah. Pop Rocks. Would you guys eat any scary snacks? Are you putting a Cheeto fizz up in that mouth?
5: Well, when you say it like that.
18: All right, here's your next limerick.
5: To drinking odd shots, I'm confessing, but I do get a full vegan blessing. With cilantro and chives, I feel fully alive. I am knocking back green goddess.
19: Tressin?
18: That's right! A cookbook author on a book tour handed out samples of vegan green goddess salad dressing and noticed people were knocking them back like shots. So she decided to add vodka, and now they're calling it the Swampy Mary, which is like a great way to ruin vodka while also ruining your salad dressing.
17: I would drink it.
18: The salad dressing or the Swampy Mary?
17: Both. It's, okay. I often eat a tasted dressing and I go, I wish it was socially acceptable to take a sip of this. And now, with vodka in it, it is.
5: So you're at home by yourself just knocking down like balsamic vinaigrette.
17: Uh-huh. It's, usually like or sometimes you get a nice ranch that's watery in the right way. Yeah. And you're like, I could really swirl that. Take a shot.
18: Yeah, you see like Katie in her apartment, like, you know, passed out with like Paul Newman's bottles all over her body.
17: It sounds delicious.
18: All right, here's your last limerick.
5: These chirps are completely absurd. They're so loud that my vision is blurred. Big beaks that are wide will get under my hide. I am finding the world's loudest
19: bird.
18: That's right. This week, scientists announced they're getting closer to figuring out what is the loudest bird. Finally. One of the contenders is the red-legged sirema of South America, an obvious choice. But the North American loudest bird might be the Canadian goose. And I don't know about the loudest, but despite being from Canada, it definitely is the biggest jerk. You guys have any, like, contenders for loudest bird out there?
13: Yeah, Megyn Kelly.
17: I was going to say, give me a couple of those Swampy Marys. I'll be the world's loudest bird.
18: Alzo, how did Parker do?
5: 3 out of 3, perfect score. Congratulations.
18: Parker, thank you so much for playing the game.
19: Thank you.
18: Goodbye. To our final game, Lightning Fill in the Blank. Each of our players will have 60 seconds in which to answer as many fill-in-the-blank questions as they can. Each correct answer is worth 2 points. Alzo, can you give us the scores?
5: Of course. Joyelle and Mo are tied up at 2, and Katie has the lead with 3.
18: Okay. All right. So, Joyelle and Mo, because you're tied,

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1: Right. This week, a teacher in Iowa was fired after her school discovered she was offering extra credit to any student who blanked.
2: did really good on a test.
1: Any student who gave her money for her vacation fund. The teacher was fired after administrators discovered she was offering extra credit to any student who gave her cash for her trip to Ecuador. Staff at the school argued that it was unfair to her students, but ask any kid if they'd rather write a 10-page paper or give $5 to their teacher, and you'll see there was no crime here. It's crazy. Also, how did Joyelle do?
3: She got 5 right for 10 more points, total of 12.
1: Good job, Joyelle.
2: I did it.
1: Good job. All right, Mo, you're up next. Okay. Fill in the blank. According to new data, by 2030, Kabul could become the first major city to run out of blank.
4: Water.
1: Right. This week, election officials warned that the Postal Service may delay mail-in blanks.
4: Ballots.
1: Right. As a Senate race between Ken Paxton and James Tallarico tightens, Trump held a campaign rally in blank.
4: Texas.
1: Right. This week, the state of California asked a startup to please stop staging fights between blanks and blanks.
4: Between Sharks and Jets. No, that's New York. Bloods and Crips.
1: Between robots and YouTubers. On Wednesday, the WHO released the first global guidelines for measuring childhood blank.
4: Obesity.
1: Right. On Monday, blank announced they were again raising ticket prices for their theme parks.
4: Oh, Disney.
1: Right. This week, fishing boats off the Florida Keys say they keep reeling in what they call square grouper, which is their name for blank.
4: Oh, which is the one that has square patties? Is that Wendy's?
1: It's Wendy's.
3: This is rapid fill in the blank.
1: Yeah. take your time, Mo. Take your time.
4: Discarded,
1: keep it
4: going. Discarded Wendy's patties.
5: Nice.
1: So close. Bricks of cocaine.
5: Oh, my God.
1: According to fishermen, reeling up plastic-wrapped bricks of drugs floating off the Florida Keys is actually pretty common. Authorities are reminding fishers to always practice catch and release, gently returning the brick back to the water to help maintain a healthy cocaine population. Also, how did Mo do?
3: 5 right, 10 more points, total of 12, still tied with Joyelle.
5: Good job, Mo.
1: Hey. Does Katie need to win?
5: Oy.
3: She needs 5 to win.
1: All right. Katie, this is for the game. On Monday, Donald Trump signed an executive order aimed at lowering blank prices.
5: Gas?
1: Right. On Tuesday, Paramount finalized their merger with blank.
5: Warner Brothers?
1: Right. This week, the White House told blank agents to increase their daily arrests.
5: Ice?
1: Right.
5: Oh.
1: On Wednesday, McDonald's was sued for using a blank tool to adjust prices.
5: AI?
1: Right. This week, police in North Carolina pulled over 2 men who were caught driving blank on a public roadway.
5: Lawnmowers?
1: A couch set on top of 2 electric scooters.
5: What?
3: You gotta do what you gotta do.
1: Despite market uncertainty, AI giant blank is still expected to hold an IPO in November.
5: What are these stupid companies called? Dupixent.
1: Anthropic.
5: That's the one.
1: On Thursday, Joe Rogan renewed his massive podcast deal with music streamer blank.
5: Spotify?
1: Right. This weekend, a woman who was caught posing as a substitute teacher at a high school in Milwaukee said she only did it because she loves blank so much.
5: Well, is it learning?
1: Because she loves yelling at kids so much. The woman got through 3 full periods just yelling at the kids before someone figured out she wasn't a real teacher. That's fun that it took 3 periods. That's 2 whole periods of students being like, yeah, this situation really makes sense. Also, how did Katie do? Did she do well enough to win?
3: Katie needed 5 to win. She got 5 right for 2 more points.
5: Hey!

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1: Congratulations, Katie.
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1: 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Philip Gotica writes our limericks. Our public address announcer is Paul Friedman. Our ops manager is Jasira Vardek. Thanks to the staff and crew at the Studebaker Theater. BJ Lederman composed our theme. Our program is produced by Jennifer Mills, Miles Dornbos, and Lillian King. Special thanks to Mohaned El Sheikhi, Janie Hoffman, and Dom Banyas. Regular thanks to Peter Gwynn. Emma Choi is our vibe curator. Technical direction, Lorna White. Our CFO is Colin Miller. Our production manager is Robert Newhouse. Our senior producer is Ian Chillag. The executive producer of Wait, Wait, Don't Tell Me is Mike Danforth. Now, panel, what'll be the next big Hollywood flop? Katie Nolan.
3: It's called You Can't See Anything. And it's a documentary about the Youngstown Museum of Glow-in-the-Dark Art, but they forget to buy the blacklight.
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0: And if any of that happens, we'll ask you about it on Wait, Wait, Don't Tell Me.
1: Thank you, Alza Slade. Thanks also to Katie Nolan, Joyelle Nicole Johnson, and Mo Rocca. And thanks to all of you for listening. I'm Nagin Farsad, filling in for Peter Sagal, and we'll see you next week.

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4: Coming up on the Week in Review, we break down the first and only debate for Georgia governor, plus more voting machine politics and drama surrounding the upcoming election. The death penalty case of the alleged spa shooter continues to languish in Fulton County, and pandas get their debut date.
5: Reports from the arts and culture scene around Atlanta after that, and then I'll share some podcasts. At 98 years old, bassist Bill Crow says he's still figuring stuff out. Hear a conversation with him and Joe Alterman about a career not only playing, but writing about jazz. Plus, how exactly is the price of the drugs you get at the pharmacy determined? Laurel Bristow explains the complicated relationship of PBMs, rebates, insurers, and pharmacies. All after this.
6: Live from NPR News in Washington, I'm Janine Hurst. The northern Gulf Coast is starting to clean up after Hurricane Isaias left hundreds of thousands of customers without electricity. The storm left at least two people dead, one in Florida and one in Alabama. NPR's Debbie Elliott reports the storm made landfall last night near Destin, Florida, as a Category 2 hurricane.
7: Hurricane Isaias came ashore with 105-mile-an-hour winds, a 5-foot storm surge, and heavy rainfall, causing damage from the Alabama Gulf Coast into the Florida Panhandle. Florida Governor Ron DeSantis says emergency crews are working now to clear down trees and power lines and repair damaged water systems.
8: It's still a very hazardous situation. All the assets are there to get the power back on, make sure all the roads are clean and safe. And that's being done, but just please continue to exercise caution in the next couple of days.
7: The remnants of Isaias are moving across the southeast with a risk of flash flooding. Debbie Elliott, NPR News, Crestview, Florida.
6: Police in Erie, Pennsylvania are investigating a mass shooting overnight that left multiple people dead after a gunman opened fire at a home. Authorities say the shooter is also dead. Erie Police Chief Rick Laura.
9: This is one of the most difficult and heartbreaking scenes our officers and investigators have ever encountered. The loss of life is devastating, and the circumstances we are working through are deeply disturbing. At this time, we can confirm that the suspect is deceased. Based on the information currently available to us, there is no ongoing threat to the public.
6: So far, there's no word on a motive. Consumer spending kept rising in September. That's according to the Bank of America Institute and based on consumer spending data. NPR's Stephen Bisaha reports lower-income households, though, saw some of the fastest spending growth.
10: Overall, spending grew 6.2% compared with last September. The Bank of America Institute's David Tinsley said bad vibes about the economy have not stopped shoppers.
11: Spending is remarkably resilient for consumers.
10: Spending growth by lower-income households has outpaced all but the highest earners. That's a change from how much they lagged other groups earlier this year and last.
11: That is probably the single biggest change we've seen in our data. say, over the last 3 or 4 months.
10: Spending growth is outpacing inflation and growing faster than it was at this time last year, both for essential and discretionary items. Stephen Bisaha, NPR News, Birmingham, Alabama.
6: Just weeks ahead of the midterm elections, President Trump continues to campaign for Republican candidates in GOP-friendly states. Today he'll be in Tennessee, where he'll be touting his economic agenda, and he also credits his tariffs with economic growth. You're listening to NPR News from Washington. India is stepping up its police deployment ahead of protests against the country's election commission chief. NPR's Omkar Kandikar has more.
12: The popular youth group Cockroach Janata Party has announced a sit-in demanding the resignation of the election chief after more than 100 million names were deleted from India's voter lists. Authorities have cut off the internet, shut dozens of metro stations, and put up barricades in parts of New Delhi. The police have also put up loudspeakers, warning people not to protest and telling journalists not to get in their way. The clampdown comes a week after protests by citizens and India's opposition parties. They accuse India's Election Commission of rigging the voter lists to favour Prime Minister Narendra Modi. Authorities expect protests to try to escalate over the weekend, but they say they won't allow it. Omkar Khandekar, NPR News, New Delhi.
6: Families headed by a person aged 75 years or older are now America's wealthiest, while the youngest family saw their wealth decline in the past 3 years. This all thanks to steady gains in the stock market. That's according to the Federal Reserve Survey of Consumer Finances, and it underscores how robust stock market gains have made wealthier American families even richer since the survey, conducted every 3 years, was last completed in 2022. I'm Janine Herbst, and you're listening to NPR News from Washington.
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4: This is WAB's Week in Review, the show where we look back the last few days of stories from your WAB news team. I'm Alex Helmick, managing editor of WAB News. And later on the show, we break down the one and only debate in the race for Georgia governor. And we'll hear what initiative the city of Atlanta is taking that puts it in the same group as San Francisco and New York. But first, Governor Brian Kemp has declared a preemptive state of emergency in Georgia as Hurricane Isaias is expected to bring heavy rains and damaging winds to the Atlanta metro area and beyond this weekend. While the track of the storm is not currently expected to move through Georgia, the hurricane is still a serious concern here because we sit on what's called the dirty side of the storm. When a hurricane is pushing north like this one is tracking, conditions are often the most severe on the east front quadrant. Officials say have a plan, stay indoors, stock up on supplies, and have multiple ways to receive weather alerts, and don't let your guard down. Here's meteorologist Keith Stellman with the National Weather Service in Peachtree City during a briefing earlier this week.
14: The impacts are expected well away from the center in the cone. So just because it's going ashore in Alabama and tracking through Alabama doesn't mean we're out of the woods. We're in fact in probably the worst part of the storm with the bands that we're expecting.
4: Meteorologists say the weather will likely lessen at some point on Sunday. That's October the 11th. Switching gears now, some advocates are raising questions after the State Election Board's executive director called on the Trump administration to examine whether Georgia should be allowed to use its current voting machines, as in-person early voting is set to start Tuesday. That's October 13th. WAB's Raul Bali had more.
15: Georgia's voting machines need a software patch to prevent voter privacy issues. Last week, the election board voted 3-2 for James Mills to reach out to the feds about the problem, among other questions. Board member Sally Grubbs, appointee of Republican Lieutenant Governor Burt Jones, was a key vote.
16: I just want to make the point that if I vote for this resolution, I want to be included in the correspondence and I want to be copied on every single thing, and I don't want any surprises.
15: Fast forward to Monday, Grubbs told WABE that she did not see the letters before they were sent. In Mills' letters, he asked the Trump administration to prohibit Georgia's voting machines ahead of the election because they use QR codes to count votes. The practice will be phased out by 2028. Former Republican State Representative Scott Turner questions Mills' actions. He's the executive director of Eternal Vigilance Action, a right-leaning group that focuses on election and democracy issues.
17: A board can only act if they have been given authority by the General Assembly. And there is nothing in the code that says an unelected bureaucrat can solicit the federal government to take over Georgia's elections. It doesn't exist. That there is no authority for him to do that.
15: Turner argues the state election board should have gone through the state attorney general's office. They say they did not provide legal advice about the letter sent to the federal government. WABE has reached out to Mills for comment. Raul Bally, WABE News.
4: Well, 5.5 years after the Atlanta spa shootings, where 8 people were killed, new delays in Fulton County's death penalty case against the alleged gunman have drawn a rare rebuke from the presiding judge. Robert Aaron Long is serving life in prison for the 4 he killed in Cherokee County. But as Fulton seeks the death penalty, his case there has languished. WABE's Shemaine Cruz had the details.
18: At a status hearing for Robert Aaron Long on Tuesday, Fulton's Chief Superior Court Judge, Euro Glanville, said that he was still perplexed about the last-minute shakeup in his defense team. This comes after one of Long's court-appointed lawyers from the Georgia Capitol Defender's Office left for another job. A second lawyer, who Glanville described as having the most situational knowledge, was terminated this summer. Glanville says this only kicks the possibility of a trial further down the road. The office's director is now handling Long's case. He told Glanville he didn't want to minimize how old the case is, but asked for more time to get caught up. Another status hearing is now slated for January. Shemaine Cruz, WABE News, the Fulton County Courthouse.
4: Nearly 2 weeks after Governor Brian Kemp signed the initial gas tax suspension, high diesel prices continue to impact Georgia's agriculture sector. WABE's Marlon Hyde brought us the story.
19: Farmers are already facing higher costs across the board, like for fertilizer. So it's bad timing for a gallon of diesel in Georgia to cost an average of $5.80. Here's State Commissioner of Agriculture, Tyler Harper.
20: This is a critical time for agriculture as we get ready to harvest things like peanuts and cotton and other things.
19: And most of the machines use one thing, diesel, which is up more than $2 from a year ago. The American Farm Bureau did an analysis of diesel prices using a model that calculates the impact of high prices on harvesting, using $5.60 a gallon as the average. The model shows that Georgia cotton producers will spend an extra $5 per acre on average, an additional cost of a little under $3,000 this season. So it makes sense that the suspended gas tax delighted Tim Lowermore, the president and CEO of the Georgia Forestry Association. He is also a registered forester.
20: Fuel is a significant cost when it comes to transporting and processing logs and trees in the woods and getting them to a mill and to a facility for processing. So this relief was much needed and is greatly appreciated.
19: Georgia's gas tax suspension runs through October 29th unless it is extended. Marlon Hyde, WABE News.
4: This week, we saw 2 high-profile debates that Georgia voters will cast their ballots for. And on our new show, Plugged Into Politics, Raul Bally looked at them both. Go check out the show at our website or wherever you get your pods. You can hear the breakdown of the debate for U.S. Senate there. That was between incumbent Democrat John Ossoff and his opponent, Congressman Republican Mike Collins. And here's a snippet of the show examining the governor's debate on Tuesday between Democrat Keisha Lance Bottoms and Republican Rick Jackson. Raul Bally is joined here by WAB reporter Dormaya Vance.
21: Let's start off with like maybe one issue that jumped out at you.
22: So based on the things that I've seen and heard tonight, I think one of the bigger things was affordability. But also I just want to nod to data centers because I know that's a really big issue right now.
21: Okay, so let's start on affordability, Dormaya, and one of the first questions the candidates heard.
22: Yeah, so there was one guy who was Gen Z. He said he just graduated college, and he was concerned about housing and the economics of how he was going to afford just, you know, everyday life.
21: So let's hear a bit of the answers from both of the candidates.
0: Well, first of all, I've lived in poverty. I've had to try to make the rent, and I've gone without food. So I understand exactly what you're talking about, and it is ridiculous. And there's absolutely things that we can do to lower costs, lower health care, and also create jobs for everybody.
1: I would like to create an affordable housing trust fund. This is something that I've had experience in doing, and making sure that young people like you have an opportunity to own their own homes. We can provide grants, we can provide low interest loans, and also make sure that we crack down on corporate landlords.
21: So let's stay on this topic of affordability and hear some of the tax plans that these candidates are proposing. Let's start with Rick Jackson.
0: I have committed to cut the income tax in half the first term, or I won't run again. You know, the inflation rate we all experienced was 23% over the 2019-2024, but property taxes went up 49%, which is completely insane. I'm going to freeze and then reduce the property taxes as well. We've already talked about utility taxes being taxed, reduced. We also have a gas tax reduction in times like we have right now.
21: Now here's some of the tax plans that Keisha Lance Bottoms is proposing.
1: There's a 2.25% tax that auto insurance companies pass on. That would be $140 per year in savings. And also through the homeowners insurance tax that's currently passed on to consumers. And then also I want to suspend the grocery tax, or allow localities to suspend the grocery taxes.
22: And Raul, I just want to point out that both candidates were asked about health care, and Keisha Lance Bottoms seemed to have a very clear expansion idea around health care and making sure all Georgians get it. Whereas candidate Rick Jackson, it didn't seem very clear on where he stood as far as policy and articulating that to voters.
21: You know, you're right, Dormaya. I was actually at his launch announcement about Medicaid, and he's talked about this idea of intelligent Medicaid expansion. Really, he's talking about tapping into more dollars from the federal government, whereas Mayor Bottoms is talking what is the fuller expansion under the Affordable Care Act.
1: It is a day one priority for me as governor.
0: Well, first of all, I am going to expand Medicaid to cover everybody. I just want to do it in a way that we don't lose $4.5 billion that we're currently getting for the state, because that would really hurt our hospitals and doctors all over the state.
22: And both candidates were asked about safety, including surveillance like flock cameras, but also safety around elections to make sure they're secure.
21: And the interesting there is that's coming off this idea of the state election board asking the federal government to possibly stop the use of Georgia's current voting machines because they use QR codes to count votes.
0: I don't think that's necessary unless Governor Kemp thinks it's necessary. I'm unaware of any reason that we need to have anybody do an investigation of this election. I've heard of nothing like that.
1: My opponent has said that the National Guard will be called in during this election.
0: I've never suggested that we have the National Guard to come in on this election, period. That's just a complete falsehood.
1: Maybe he's forgotten that he said it, but he said it.
21: Another thing I want to highlight is something we've been hearing on the campaign trail. Rick Jackson focusing heavily on public safety during Bottoms' time as mayor.
0: You cannot decide to take up for criminals over victims and police and keep people safe. It is a disqualifying you as being governor.
1: In fact, I gave law enforcement their largest pay increase in the history of Atlanta.
21: And one more thing. A number of times, Bottoms connected Jackson to President Donald Trump.
1: My opponent has said he wants to be Trump's favorite governor. He wants to be Trump with a southern tone. He said there's not a single policy that he disagrees with Trump on. That includes cuts to the CDC.
0: Let me tell you something. I don't know anybody anything. Nobody's ever told me what to do. My number one priority is Georgians. It's you. And I will stand up to anybody, just like Brian Kemp has done.
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4: You're listening to WAB's Week in Review with me, Alex Helmick. Atlanta officials are wrapping up the design phase of a transformation project for Memorial and Park on the 75-acre site of the former Chattahoochee Brick Company. Here again is Dormia Vance.
3: The company profited from a convict leasing system that forced the black people to produce thousands of bricks under brutal conditions from the late 19th century until it was outlawed in 1908. Now, with resident input, the land is getting a new life as a community space, featuring memorials to the laborers, a kid-friendly zone, an interpretive center, and more.
5: I have learned that there is a complex history to this city.
3: That's Doug Young with the city's Office of Design speaking during the final community planning meeting held recently at Ebenezer Baptist Church.
5: Part of our job in the city planning department and others at City Hall is to make sure we tell that story honestly and thoughtfully. So that's sort of what this project really captures.
3: Members of the project presented renderings of the future site. Here's Jadi Amazi with the nonprofit Mass Design Group.
8: Sites like this, where you're looking to spatialize memory, is ensuring that you are balancing representing this history and acknowledging the trauma that this history brings with an experience that a visitor can, yes, learn this radical truth, but not be overwhelmed by it.
3: One thing resident Pleeman Alameen is looking forward to, access to the Chattahoochee Riverlands.
23: The idea of making it a memorial, but also making it a park to have access to the river, because Atlanta, we always hear from other places, you all don't have any water. So now we'll have access to the Chattahoochee.
3: As of now, the city and its partners plan to refine the design and release a final report on the Chattahoochee Brick Company Memorial and Park Project. Dormia Vance, WABE News.
4: Atlanta will join the ranks of cities like San Francisco and New York in hosting its first ever Climate Week. WAB's Marissa Mecki had the details.
24: The event brings together communities, advocates, and entrepreneurs to celebrate sustainability. Michael Hawthorne Jr. is the head of planning for Atlanta Climate Week.
25: We get to have the week to bring all of these innovators, these change makers, businesses, business leaders, students even, all into one space to have the conversation and highlight the work that has been done and continues to be done, and bring what we're doing here in Atlanta to the world.
24: The week-long event will include gatherings like an innovation day focusing on technologies, panel discussions, community action and service days, and also, Hawthorne says, parties.
25: We want people to not feel like, you know, climate resilience has to be this doom and gloom, but it's actually a celebration about all the things we are doing and about coming together, being inspired, and just moving the needle forward, because we believe in a better future and we believe that we all deserve a better future as well.
24: The first official Atlanta Climate Week kicks off October 10th. Marissa Mecki, WABE News.
4: And finally today, the new pandas at Zoo Atlanta have an official debut date. Their new habitat will open on Friday, November 6th. The two arrived last month, making Zoo Atlanta one of only three zoos in the nation to host giant pandas. That's all for the show this week. My thanks to the WAB News team for all the great work. I'm Alex Helmick. A big thanks to all of you for supporting WAB News and listening to the Week in Review.

0: More to come on WABE's Week in Review. Good morning, I'm Kevin Rinker. Up next, Atlanta Arts and Culture. Plus, after writing a jazz column for more than four decades, bassist Bill Crow decided it was time to take a break at 98 years old. Joe Alterman talks with him about his life and career. Then Laurel Bristow wades through the messy world of pharmaceutical pricing so you don't have to. That's as WABE's Week in Review continues.
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0: This evening at 5 on WABE 90.1. I'm Kevin Rinker, and this is WABE's Week in Review. Thanks for joining us this morning. Sherry Day Scott is here with a roundup of some of our arts and culture coverage from the week.
5: Don Lemon used to call Atlanta home. He lived here from 2006 to 2013 while he anchored at CNN. He's back in town October 9th with comedian D.L. Hughley. The pair's Anything Goes tour is stopping at Atlanta Symphony Hall. Ahead of his onstage conversation with Hughley, Lemon answered, "What's feeding you?"
6: What does sharing a stage with a comedian allow you to do that the anchor desk didn't?
7: Well, I learn, we learn a lot from comedians. I think comedians like teach us about society. It's sort of like a little bit of sugar helps the medicine to go down. Or they say the truth is often spoken in jest. It's much more organic. It's much more natural. It's closer to what people want. DL has stretched me to be able to do things that I never thought that I would be able to do.
6: And do you think you've stretched him?
7: Yeah. And the thing is that we don't always agree. Sometimes I have to inform him about certain things like, hey, well, maybe you didn't think about this and this fact shows that. But I don't really have to do it that much because DL is an extremely intelligent man and very, very, very informed and well-read. I think we learn from each other. I lead from a much more fact-based position. He leads from a comedic and a little more feeling than I do. But, you know, I'm getting there.
6: What are you reading, watching, or listening right now that's shaping how you think or the things that you want to talk about?
7: I read so much every day. I'm always like on some website, reading on either like the Times, of course, the Journal, all those things. But I also look at the blogs. I mean, look, I read Jasmine Brand or I read Hollywood Unlocked. I'll go on TMZ. But those are the things that are in the zeitgeist, and those folks are kind of leading the way.
6: Don, I want to talk about your Atlanta years a little bit. What are some memories that stand out for you?
7: I loved my house in Atlanta. I lived in Virginia Highland, and it was just a beautiful, sort of civilized, bucolic place to live, you know, tree-lined streets, and it was great. And, I've walked over to Murphy's. And then we go to Fontaine's and get like dollar oysters or dollar shrimp or whatever. So mostly it's just the people. I was lucky enough to have a little pool in my backyard. I mean, it's a black city. There's a certain comfort and ease that goes along with that. Kind of like New Orleans, you know?
6: If you are building a playlist about Atlanta, what are two or three songs that you would put on there?
7: I guess it would have to be something with, hey, now, because it's Andre 3000. And then it would have to be something by Janelle Monáe, because that's where I met Janelle Monáe, is in Atlanta. I listened to a lot of Ohio players when I was in Atlanta. Yeah, because it's a funky city.
6: Don, when you walk off the Symphony Hall stage on the 9th, what are you hoping Atlanta takes away from the conversation?
7: Well, I hope that they enjoyed themselves, number one. And then, of course, we want to give them a good show, but we want to inform them. So I hope that they are informed about the election and about our country and where we want to go and where we can take it and the power that they have that they don't realize, the unrealized, unharnessed power of the people.
5: Don Lemon and D.L. Hughley are in conversation at Atlanta Symphony Hall this Friday, October 9th. Details at ASO.org. One of the first times Monte Carlo worked in a restaurant kitchen, she was on crutches. She was a server at Stony River in Roswell. Then a car accident took her off the dining room floor, and her managers sent her into the kitchen to make salads. That's where she really started falling in love with food, she says. This year, the food writer and chef returned to Atlanta to lead the food and dining section at the AJC. Her new cookbook, Spanglish, came out in May. On Thursday, October 15th, Carla will MC cooking demonstrations at the Taste of Atlanta's Grand Tasting Midtown. We started our conversation about her path into the culinary arts there.
6: What can guests expect from that experience on the 15th?
8: This is my first time ever going to the Grand Tasting Midtown, so I'm going to be just as surprised as everybody else. But what I'm expecting is, you know, like an all-inclusive celebration of some of the best restaurants in Midtown Atlanta, some of the best chefs, the most incredible food, the most incredible beverages. I'm going to be doing a cooking demo. I can't figure out what I'm going to do. I keep trying to figure it out. I'm like, which recipe out of my cookbook am I going to do?
6: Tell me a little bit about this cookbook.
8: The book is called Spanglish Recipes and Stories. It's part memoir, part about 80 recipes. There's a foreword by Gordon Ramsay. And the book talks about my journey in food. I ended up on a reality show called MasterChef after losing everything and facing homelessness with a 2-year-old. It was 9 weeks of nonstop competition. I made it to the top 5. It completely changed my life. The book is called Spanglish because I'm Spanglish. You know, I was born and raised in Puerto Rico, but I spent half of my life in the continental U.S. And so while I think in Spanish, I speak in English, and that's kind of what my recipes are all about. I've got passion fruit Twinkies. I have a Malta chocolate cake that I just made at the Atlanta Food and Wine Festival that was a hit.
6: And then where is your family from in Puerto Rico?
8: I grew up in Cabo Rojo, Boquerón, Mayagüez. Boquerón is a little fishing village. At least it was in the 70s. And, you know, I grew up literally eating off the land. I grew up on a dairy farm. We would walk to the fishing village and get bacalaitos, which are codfish fritters that my grandmother would let us chow down on while she gossiped with the vendors.
6: What has stood out to you about Atlanta's food scene?
8: There's some people here that have some insane skills, like Ron Sue from Lazy Betty. His food is beyond and up to par with anything that I've had in the best restaurants in the world. I love the amount of food from immigrant communities kind of put together with Southern cuisine. I love that I can find Ethiopian food that has Southern flair. I love the fact that you can find a Michelin chef in Alpharetta at Hen Mother Cookhouse, making ridiculous yeasted pancakes and cinnamon rolls and omelets with the kind of technique that you see in a restaurant that has a Michelin or 2 Michelin stars. I'm so excited for SoFox, Southern Fox, that just received a nomination from the New York Times as one of the best restaurants in the country. I think Atlanta is going to start getting the kudos that it deserves.
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6: 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I'm Sherry Day Scott. 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

0: Hi, Atlanta. 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
2: 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On the upside of jazz, Atlanta-based jazz pianist Joe Alterman goes beyond the music to share stories of resilience and resistance, community and discovery, as well as interviews with living legends.
3: Thank you so much for doing this, truly. I really admire you for a lot of reasons. You know, to me, you're one of those rare people who didn't just play an enormous amount of jazz history. You really paid attention while it was happening. And the stories you've saved have really changed my life. I'm sure I know many others. And, you know, this show is called The Upside of Jazz. And one of the things I try to do on it is make the show meaningful, both to people who know the music deeply and people who are just, let's call them jazz curious. Growing up, the first thing I really connected with outside of music was I read Groucho Marx's book, and he said, I was born at an early age. And I loved all this humor, but I didn't really, until I read Jazz Anecdotes, I didn't really realize that the humor I loved connected with the music that I loved. And, you know, I guess I was just, you know, hearing like Buddy Rich and Mel Torme, those stories and the pranks with Oscar Peterson, it just really resonated with me, make me understand that these stories are a part of the music too. And I guess I was just super, super curious, what made you start collecting these stories and writing them down?
4: Well, I got involved in union politics around 1980. I was doing Broadway shows then, and I was concerned about the way the current administration was not really carrying the ball. A bunch of us got together, and we changed the bylaws so that it was possible for members of the executive board to still work as musicians. It hadn't been possible before. And they were trying to prevent politics, you know. So we just changed it to you could be on the executive board and still play musical jobs as long as you weren't a contractor or a leader. So anyway, we all got elected. And the new president said to me, hey, you know, he said, we got a monthly newspaper that we put out, the Allegro. He said, well, you want to do a column for it? And I said, I know exactly the column I'd like. I said, you know, whenever musicians get together off the bandstand, in the band room or on the bus or in the bar, they start telling stories on each other. And somebody always says, somebody should write these down. Let me be the guy, you know. So I explained that in the first column, and that was 1983. Everybody got the idea immediately. I just was flooded with stories. I kept that column going. Well, it was still in the print version until COVID hit, and then they just have it online now. This was the year I resigned. 43 years I wrote that column. I was running out of sources, so I decided that I had a good run. But out of the column, there was a senior vice president at Oxford University Press who was a jazz fan. And he had assembled some writers, Gene Lees and Whitney Balliot, people had published some of their books. And he said to himself one day, We've had anecdotes collections from literature and from opera and from military. He said, what? We have one from jazz. Well, he asked all of his writers who would be a good person to do this. And because of my column, they all pointed at me. And he called me up and I sent him some columns and he said, oh yes, let's do this. So it took me about 3 years to assemble all of the material that's in those, in that book. And when it was really ready for publication, I realized that the stories that were my own personal experience were of a little different character than all the other stuff that I'd gathered from other people. So I just pulled those stories out. And when the book was successful, I said to Sheldon Meyer, the editor, that I think I have another book. And that was my autobiography, From Birdland to Broadway.
3: Well, you're writing, it really draws you in, kind of like the music as well. And did you feel like you were preserving a part of these musicians or a part of the culture around the music that the records could not preserve?
4: Sure. A lot of the guys that were funny, there was a lot of fun going on. One of my favorite ones was Ruby Raff came down from Boston and was scuffling in New York because he wouldn't take any jobs that weren't the kind of music he wanted to play, you know. And he was a disciple of Louis Armstrong's, and he was very good, but he was having trouble finding work. So he used to find an envelope in his mailbox at the little apartment hotel where he was living. It would be a $50 bill in there and no note, nothing. And he couldn't figure out who was doing this. So he kind of searched around and put two and two together, the people that he had met. And he decided that it was, Roy Eldridge, I think it was. So he goes to the guy at the hotel and he says, does the guy that brings these envelopes in here look like a seal? I haven't been able to look at pictures of Roy without thinking of that.
3: That's funny. Man. Well, I love that. I love these stories, and I love reading about the music and the musicians, and you inspired me to really dig deep into the funny stories I could find around Jimmy Rolls, who just sounds like one of the greatest musicians. And you know, I found a line, it was a Whitney Ballion article. He asked him, how are you doing in a club in New York? And he said, I feel much more like I do now than when I first came in. And but I know Jimmy Rolls, he would call you for duo gigs because you knew a lot and know a lot of songs. I mean, can you just talk a little bit about Jimmy Rolls and the experience of being around him?
4: I think he was from Spokane, Washington, which is not far from where I grew up in Kirkland, Washington. He was famous for knowing thousands of songs. I was playing a duo with him one time, and we were talking about what to play. And I said, do you remember a tune that Duke recorded called John Hardy's Wife? He not only knew the tune, he knew the verse and the lyrics. And I had never heard lyrics before.
3: Oh, my gosh. Was he a funny guy to be around, too?
4: Funny guy, yeah. And he had a funny way of playing. It's like sometimes he would just throw his hands on the keyboard, wham, you know, and then he'd look at to see what that chord was and make something out of it, you know. But he was so sensitive as an accompanist. All singers loved him because he would not only give them what they needed to hear as far as finding their way through the tune, he would decorate in a way that didn't get in the way of what they were doing, you know. Very, very simpatico accompanist.
3: I remember reading in your autobiography, I was kind of fascinated. You were talking about being in the Army and how when you play a song like Dippermouth Blues, someone in the band would play Louis Armstrong's solo and then you'd go into the melody. Yeah. And I was just curious, was there like a whole body of recorded solos that everyone knew?
4: Well, at that time it was 78s. Mm-hmm. And you would buy them one at a time and you'd memorize both sides and everything that was written on the label.
3: Wow, yeah.
4: Like treasures, you know. If there was a record that was really special, like West End Blues, everybody bought a copy of that record. And every trumpet player tried to learn that fanfare at the beginning.
2: 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I'm Kevin Rinker playing excerpts from some of our podcasts for you this morning, and you are listening to WABE's Week in Review. 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Here's your host, Laurel Bristow.
5: Has this ever happened to you? You go to the pharmacy to pick up a prescription which your doctor has told you is critical to your health. You tell the pharmacist you would like to use your insurance today. Thank you very much. And yet, the price at the register is $11 million. Okay, well, maybe it's not that much, but it is really high. And a quick Google tells you that with a discount coupon that is readily available, it's way cheaper to pay without any insurance at all. Prescription prices are such a widespread problem that over 40% of adults in America report not taking their medications as prescribed in the last year because of the cost. This includes things like not filling prescriptions, skipping doses, or taking less than the prescribed amount to ration the medication for longer. So what the heck is going on? To start to untangle the confusing web that is prescription drug pricing, I have to introduce you to what might be considered the villain of our story, the pharmacy benefits manager. The term refers to a company rather than an individual, though I'm sure the personification of such an organization would be something of a Michael Scott type, with a nefariously twisted mustache, both less than effective and also potentially less than ethical.
6: This is a terrible, terrible thing you've done.
7: Well,
6: it's terrible. Just terrible.
5: These companies work as a go-between for health plans with drug coverage and the pharmaceutical manufacturers who make the drugs. Your insurance might contract a PBM to take care of things like creating a formulary, which dictates which medications will be covered, negotiating drug costs with manufacturers, creating a network of pharmacies for patients to get drugs from, and handling the reimbursement for pharmacies when prescriptions are filled through insurance. It's outsourcing a lot of administrative work that's specific to prescriptions. But some of the practices of PBMs have brought up questions about if they are in the best interest of the consumer. One way PBMs make money is through negotiating rebates. They come to a manufacturer and say, "We have this many millions of people insured on our plan who need cholesterol medication. If we make your medication the preferred medication for our clients, what can you give us?" The manufacturer might say, "For every prescription you fill, we'll give you a rebate of X percent of the cost of the drug." So let's walk through an example together. You are insured by the Laurel Bristow Health Plan for cool and sexy listeners, and you're trying to refill your prescription to treat the back pain you've developed from having to carry the weight of being so hot and well-informed in a world that now resembles the movie Idiocracy in a way that stopped being funny like 2 years ago. Your health plan, the LBHPFCASL, has contracted with the LBEPBN, the Laurel Bristow Expert Pharmacy Benefits Negotiations, as their PBM, Pharmacy Benefits Manager. Now, don't think too hard about the names right now and just focus on the story. The PBM talks to the drug manufacturer and brokers a deal where the drug, which costs in-network pharmacies $600, will come with a rebate of half of the cost, which the PBM can collect for every prescription filled. It's a good deal for the manufacturers because they get preferential access to a large population that will be told to take their specific drug, and it's a good deal for the insurance because they basically cut the cost they have to pay for the drug in half. And it's an easy deal for the drug manufacturers to make because they've jacked up the price of the drug so much that even by cutting that price in half, they still retain a nice profit margin. Now, in theory, the $300 the PBM gets back for every prescription filled goes back to the health plan, with the PBM keeping a cut. And the health plan can use those savings to, theoretically, lower their premiums. But it won't be lowering enrollees' cost at the pharmacy register.
7: Once you have their money, you never give it back.
5: The rebates only come after the prescription has been filled. So someone who has insurance but hasn't hit their deductible yet might show up to the Laurel Bristow Prescription Drug Good Time Emporium to fill their prescription and have to pay the full $600 right then. And even though the enrollee has paid the full amount, the PBM is still getting the $300 back because the rebate deal is for prescriptions filled, no matter who is paying. And even someone with insurance that covers the majority of the list price could end up paying something like $150, with their insurance only having to cover a small fraction because their contribution is still calculated based on the after-rebate price. This setup can create incentives for PBMs to push higher-priced drugs with higher rebates over lower-priced drugs because it nets them more money.
8: Money, please!
5: The PBM could put a generic drug at half the cost of the name brand on their formulary with a lower rebate, and that would cost the enrollee less money out of pocket. But if the rebate is smaller, then the money the PBM gets back would also be smaller, and the amount the insurance company has to pay is bigger, which is bad for business. PBMs can also make money from something called spread pricing, which is the exact same thing as when your mom would give you $10 to run to the corner store to pick up soda for a party, and you'd buy the cheapest off-brand cola you could find and pocket the difference. PBMs, like the Laurel Bristow Expert Pharmacy Benefits Negotiations, will charge the Laurel Bristow Health Plan for Cool and Sexy Listeners more for a medication than it will reimburse the pharmacy for filling that medication, and the PBM keeps the difference. And the thing is, as you may have figured out by now, because the insurance is the Laurel Bristow Health Plan for Cool and Sexy Listeners, and the PBM is the Laurel Bristow Expert Pharmacy Benefits Negotiations, and the pharmacy is the Laurel Bristow Prescription Drug Good Time Emporium, all the money that moved around from the customer cost at the register to the rebate to the payment to the pharmacy just stayed within the same parent company, the Laurel Bristow Stacks of Cash Corporation. So not only would I, Laurel Bristow, want to keep the cost I have to pay out for drug coverage low, even if it is just staying within my network, it's also kind of nice to keep my enrollees' out-of-pocket cost at the pharmacy high, since that's going

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1: I actually don't know how many Americans know this, but CVS Health owns Aetna, the health insurance company, correct?
2: Correct.
1: And CVS, which owns Aetna, also owns Oak Street Health Medical Clinics, correct?
2: Yes, it does.
1: And in addition to that, they own, of course, CVS Pharmacies, and CVS Health also owns CVS Caremark, the pharmacy benefit manager, which helps negotiate some of these rebates and prescription prices, correct?
2: That's correct.
3: You may have also had the unfortunate experience of finding out that sometimes not using insurance is actually the cheaper option when it comes to getting prescriptions filled. And this, too, is the result of those PBM negotiations. In addition to drug manufacturers inflating the cost of their products to retain a higher profit margin, some pharmacies will also up the list price of drugs they buy compared to what it actually costs to purchase. This is because PBMs won't reimburse for more than the list price and often negotiate a price that is significantly lower. So pharmacies have learned that if they up their list price, the higher they could potentially keep their profit margin when it comes to insurance reimbursing them for prescriptions filled. But oftentimes, as part of the PBM negotiation with pharmacies, there's a rule that the pharmacies must take discount cards to remain in network. And that's how we get businesses like GoodRx. If you go on GoodRx and look up a medication, it will give you a list of pharmacies in the area and the price each pharmacy will sell that medication for if you bring in the GoodRx coupon. Those prices are often not the same across pharmacies. This is because GoodRx partners with PBMs to get access to their prices. So if a drug at one pharmacy has a PBM price of $200, but a deal with a different PBM that discounts that price to $75, then someone with the discount card can access whatever PBM negotiated price is better if they don't use insurance. Because these sales aren't really cash pay, because the price was negotiated by a PBM, whichever PBM was used gets a fee from the pharmacy. It's a good deal for the PBM, who can get a little extra money from people outside their partner insurance companies who use their negotiated price, and a good deal for GoodRx, who gets a cut of the pharmacy fee. So, in cases where someone has a high deductible that's not yet been met, or wants a drug not on their insurance's formulary, or has a copay higher than the negotiated price of another PBM, it can be a better deal than insurance. It's also a great deal if you have no insurance. Then again, everyone could just be paying less if the manufacturers and pharmacies weren't jacking up the price to begin with, but pharmacies can't actually lower their cash pay price because then they risk the PBM negotiating a lower rate that could put them in the negative when it comes to the purchase cost. Before you start thinking that these discount card companies are a great equalizer in the fight for better prescription costs, keep in mind that A, GoodRx generated nearly $800 million in revenue last year from things like pharmacy fees and their subscription service to access generic medications, and B, you always have to remember that if a product is free, you're paying with your data. In 2023, GoodRx was ordered to pay a $1.5 million penalty for sharing users' data with advertisers. The concern over the role that PBMs play in increasing drug prices is, for once, largely a bipartisan issue. Legislation has already been passed to do things like de-link PBM compensation from the price of a drug or rebates given in Medicare Part D, and instead use a flat fee to remove the incentive to prioritize more expensive products. There's also new rules about transparency and oversight for PBMs when it comes to both Medicare and employer-sponsored plans, and rules to make PBMs give 100% of drug rebates and discounts to the employer health insurance plans they work with.
4: 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In Neighborhood Table, senior producer Alfonso Whitfield checks out the food scene around the Atlanta metro.
5: My brother's wedding, Deanna made bagels for fun for the wedding brunch. The day after the wedding, I guess she had a lot of fun. And then we started talking about starting a bagel business after that.
6: Soft, chewy, and fresh. 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

0: Emerald City was officially born, legally born, in 2014 when we started making bagels out of a shared kitchen.
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2: 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They're then shipped to their Beltline location, which opened in 2024. The New York natives love their Georgia village, but are also growing their bagel community in creative ways.
0: We did do, for the very first time, make our bagels in New York last year for something called Bagel Fest, which we're doing again this year.
1: We have customers who used to visit us on Carroll Street at our little pop-up on Sundays, and that was in, from 2014 on. So they've been customers for 12 years. We've seen babies grow up to be, tweens, babies who apparently had their first word was bagel. So that was fun.
0: One of my favorite things about doing this is the opportunity to provide breakfast to good causes or kind of different community events where they've got some volunteers that they need to feed. I think that's our favorite way to sponsor events and support our community.
1: In the past, we've given bagels to Forward Warrior, the mural project over in Cabbage Town and Reynolds Town. I think being able to support the community that supports us is a really good symbiotic relationship.
0: One of the reasons that we were so excited about opening our second location on the Beltline is because we fully believe in everything the Beltline is supposed to be and connecting all the communities in Atlanta. And we can't wait for Beltline Rail.
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2: 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At a time when controversy surrounds the Trump administration's decisions to end diversity initiatives in the armed forces, Haygood's book, The War Within a War, The Black Struggle in Vietnam and at Home, reminds us that the U.S. military has created barriers and roads to success for blacks, not unlike the struggle for civil rights here at home. Today at 3.
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4: Hey there, everybody. So I'm not going to beat around the bush. For this week's radio program, we think we may have found the original recipe for Coca-Cola. And I am not kidding. I am not kidding. One of the most famously guarded trade secrets on the planet. I have it right here, and I am going to read it to you. I'm going to read it to the world, and I'm going to make my case for why I think it's real, despite whatever Coca-Cola might say. And that is just one of the two stories on today's program. Today's show is something we first broadcast 15 years ago, and when we did, it made international headlines. I am not kidding about that. It broke news, but that is so long ago. I bet you've never heard this one, right? From WBEZ Chicago, This American Life, I'm Ira Glass. Probably the best story about how protective Coca-Cola is of its secret formula comes in this book that was written by Charles Howard Candler. His dad, Asa, did not invent Coca-Cola, but founded the Coca-Cola Company back in 1892. And Charles, the son, wrote this. One of the proudest moments of my life came when my father initiated me into the mysteries of the secret flavoring formula, inducting me into the Holy of Holies. Charles then says, incredibly, there was no written formula, and the labels had been removed from all the containers of the ingredients. So they were, quote, identified only by sight, smell, and remembering where each was put on the shelf. And I thereupon experienced the thrill of making up, with his guidance, a batch of Merchandise 7X. Merchandise 7X. Merchandise 7X is the cartoonishly super-secret cloak-and-dagger name they give the flavoring mixture in Coca-Cola. Charles' dad, Asa, was so paranoid about anybody else getting hold of the secret formula for 7X that even though he was president of Coca-Cola, he's president of the company, he would go through the company mail himself and remove the invoices for any ingredients that had been purchased so that nobody in the accounting department could read what ingredients had been bought for the product. I learned all this from A History of Coca-Cola, a book written by investigative journalist and historian Mark Pendergrast.
5: The company has always said, and as far as I know, it's true, that only two people at any given time know how to actually mix the 7X flavoring ingredient, and that these people never travel on the same airplane in case it crashes. It's this carefully passed on, you know, secret ritual, and that the formula is kept in a bank vault at SunTrust, which used to be the Georgia Trust Company.
4: Of course, this makes no sense at all. Why can't the two guys fly on a plane if the formula is sitting inside a bank vault? Coke's official line on this these days is that they simply do not talk about how many people know the recipe. So the reason that most of us think of it as one of the biggest trade secrets in the world is probably because that's the story Coca-Cola likes to tell.
6: Coke's secret formula. Only two guys in the world know it. If something happened to one, the formula would be lost forever. And then cookouts would be catastrophic.
4: In this particular Coke commercial, I guess the premise is that each of the two guys only knows half the formula. It's just one of several commercials that have come out recently that poke fun at the myth of the super secret formula, while at the same time bolstering and selling that myth. Coke even has this thrill ride at its museum in Atlanta, the world of Coca-Cola. We follow two characters who are trying to unlock the secret formula for Coca-Cola. And so, with all this money, all this energy, all these millions of dollars spent over the years to convince us of just how impossibly, importantly, iconically secret the formula to Coca-Cola is, it was a surprise when we stumbled across an article in Coke's hometown paper, the Atlanta Journal and Constitution, February 18th, 1979. Not on the front page, but buried back on page 2B. One of their columnists, Charles Salter, without any fanfare at all, published what looks like the original recipe for Coca-Cola. He found it in a pharmacist's old book of recipes. All the recipes, including the one for Coca-Cola, are written by hand. Most of them are for various ointments and remedies. And if that seems like a strange and random place to find this kind of thing, well, Coca-Cola was invented by a pharmacist and it was originally sold at pharmacy soda fountains. The article says that the book passed from one pharmacist to another until it fell into the hands of one Everett Beale, who owned a drugstore in Griffin, Georgia, 40 miles from Atlanta. He's mainly identified in the story as a fishing buddy of the columnist.
7: Hello?
4: Judy?
7: Yes, you're late.
4: I know I am.
7: Did you have a nice flight back home?
4: Everett Beale passed away July 2010. I called his widow Judy at her home in Georgia so many times asking for an interview that at one point she said to me, "This is how you people won the war, isn't it?"
7: Uh-huh.
4: You people meaning Northerners.
7: And you wanted to know how Everett got this book.
4: Yes.
7: Well, R.R. Evans was a good friend of Pemberton's.
4: Okay, let's just pause the tape right there to explain who these guys are. The Pemberton that she's talking about is John Pemberton, the guy who invented Coca-Cola in Atlanta back in 1886. Like I said, he was a pharmacist, but he was also a maker of patent medicines. He made something called Globe Flower Cough Syrup. He made a blood purifier called Extract of Stillingia. R.R. Evans, that second person that she mentioned, Judy says, was another pharmacist in Atlanta at the time.
7: And they were best friends and blah, blah, blah.
4: This book of recipes, Judy says, originally belonged to Evans. She says his name is all over the book.
7: Right.
4: Apparently, after his friend Pemberton invented Coke, Evans copied down the formula in this book, calling it Coca-Cola.
7: That's right.
4: And after Evans died, the book started its travels.
7: Evans gave it to R.M. Mitchell from Griffin, Georgia.
4: Mm-hmm.
7: And then Mitchell's widow was a friend of my husband's and told him, you know, after he passed away, to come over and get any books he wanted to out of the library. So Everett picked out the book.
4: What's it look like?
7: Oh, gosh, it's 133 years old. It's just leather-bound.
4: Mm-hmm.
7: And I wear gloves. The last time I looked at it, you know, I like to wear gloves.
5: Oh, here it is. Yeah. So I'm looking at it here.
4: We sent a copy of that photo where you can see the recipe for Coca-Cola to that historian of Coca-Cola, the guy who wrote that book, Mark Pendergrast. And my question for you is, could this be real?
5: Yeah. I think that it certainly is a version of the formula. And it's very, very similar to the formula that I found, that I talked about and printed in the back of my book.
4: This was an amazing discovery. In Mark's book, he tells the story of looking through Coca-Cola's archives and being shown the yellowing pages of an old notebook that belonged to the inventor of Coca-Cola, John Pemberton. The Coke people told him that it was from way before Pemberton moved to Atlanta, way before he invented Coke.
5: But in fact, it was quite clear that it was a formula book from at least after he'd invented Coca-Cola, because it mentioned Coca-Cola.
4: Oh, so do you think they just didn't know?
5: Apparently not. Mm-hmm. So in this formula book, there was a piece of paper that had a big X on the top of it. And as I looked at it, I thought, you know, I saw this flavoring ingredient. It had neroli. It had coriander. I thought, my God, this is a Coca-Cola formula. I couldn't believe it.
4: And did the company confirm that that's what this was?
5: Of course not. The company denies that that's what it was.
4: New York Times, May 3rd, 1993, the year Mark's book was published. Coca-Cola calls the recipe in his book, quote, "the latest in a long line of previous unsuccessful attempts to reveal a 107-year-old mystery." But here's where things get interesting. When you compare these two recipes, the one that Mark found in John Pemberton's own notebook, stored deep inside Coca-Cola's very own archives, and the one from the 1979 newspaper clipping found 40 miles away in Griffin, Georgia.
5: Oil of lemon.
4: Not only do they match up, ingredient for ingredient, identical.
5: Oil of coriander.
4: The recipe in the newspaper fills in things that the one in the Coke archive leaves blank. The recipe from Coke's archive, J. just lists numbers next to each ingredient, but the newspaper says what the numbers stand for. Ounces and drops and drams. The recipe that was found in Coke's archive is just labeled X. The newspaper one says clearly, this recipe is Coca-Cola. I got into this wondering if it might be possible that this super secret recipe had been hiding in plain sight in an old newspaper clipping for decades. But once I learned that it actually matched this recipe in Coke's own archives, written by the creator of Coke, it was hard not to get very excited. These last 2 weeks, I've been carrying around a printout of the recipe everywhere I go. This one that I have right here with me in the studio today. And I've been telling everybody I see, I think I may have found the secret formula for Coke, and then I just watch them freak out. So, now, right here on the radio, I will read you the formula. You have heard the facts. You can draw your own conclusions as to what this is. That's after a quick break. Stay with us.
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4: It's This American Life. Okay, so it's time to read you what I believe is the secret formula for Coca-Cola. But first, is it legal for us to even talk about this on the radio? Is Coke going to sue us both?
5: No, I don't think they will, because if they sued anything pertaining to the formula, then they would have to then produce the formula in order to say that what you were doing was an infringement on their formula. And they will never do that.
4: Great. Here we go. The 7X formula is just one element in these two recipes. It's made from 20 drops of orange oil, 30 of lemon oil, 10 of nutmeg oil, 5 of coriander oil, 10 of neroli oil. Neroli is a kind of orangey flavor. 10 of cinnamon oil and 8 ounces of alcohol. You mix that together, and then you take a little bit of that flavoring. One recipe says 2 ounces, the other says 2.5. You put that into another container where you're going to mix the syrup for the soda. The other ingredients: 3 ounces citric acid, 1 ounce caffeine, 2.5 gallons of water. The recipe calls that aqua. 2 pints of lime juice, 1 ounce of vanilla, 1.5 ounces of caramel coloring. And then we arrive at the two most controversial ingredients in Coca-Cola: 30 pounds of sugar. Pounds. And at the very top of the page, first ingredient, F.E. Coca, which stands for fluid extract of coca. That would be the flavor of the coca leaf, which includes a small amount of cocaine. In fact, Mark says the cocaine figures in a big way in the creation of Coca-Cola. Before he invented Coke, John Pemberton had a hit with another drink called French Wine Coca. Its ingredients: wine, cocaine, and caffeine. Hard to see why people went for that one, right? Then, in 1885, Atlanta voted for Prohibition, and Pemberton realized that he was going to have to get rid of the wine in his best-selling drink. So he kept the two other ingredients, the cocaine and the caffeine. People love those. But when you mix cocaine and caffeine together, they're bitter. So he pours in a ton of sugar to cut the bitterness, and voila, Coca-Cola. Pemberton called it his temperance drink.
5: I mean, this is an interesting thing. They still do use coca leaf for Coke, but they decocainize it in Maywood, New Jersey, at the Stepan Chemical Company.
4: There's a plant in New Jersey, and basically they import tons and tons of coca leaves. They remove the cocaine from the coca leaf?
5: Correct. And it's been decocainized there since 1903.
4: 1903 being the year that Coca-Cola rids itself of cocaine. So there's all this circumstantial evidence pointing to this recipe being the original recipe for Coca-Cola, or at any rate, one of the original recipes. But the only way to tell for sure would be to make a batch. Taste it. The historian had never done that. The columnist back in 1979 never did it. That would be the final test. So we set out to do it.
11: This is it. This is it at the top, the first one up there.
4: First obstacle on our path, kind of a huge one. Coca leaves are a Schedule II controlled substance. vendor. Totally illegal in the United States. When we asked the company that brings them in under special federal supervision and de-cocainizes them for Coca-Cola, this company Stepan, and asked them to sell us some, they stopped returning our calls. No coca leaves, no way to make the secret recipe. But then, my fellow This American Life producer Ben Calhoun turned to an obscure back alley resource called the internet.
12: Wow, look at this. I just typed coca tea into the search. 5, 6, 7. There's like a dozen things, more than a dozen, 15, 20 things come up, which are coca tea, just in Amazon.com.
11: Right. So the way that, you know, Coke does it with taking the cocaine out, this company says that they do the same thing.
4: So the hardest part was done, except for making the soda. For that, we turned to professionals. When we first sent you guys this recipe and you took a look at it, can I just ask you, like, what did you think when you saw the ingredients?
13: It was pretty dizzying for me.
14: Yeah, I mean, it took a little while to sort of translate the handwriting and figure out what it was.
4: Meet Eric Chastain and Mike Spear, respectively the VP of Operations and the Marketing Director at Jones Soda in Seattle. Jones makes its living on flavors like cream soda and green apple soda, but they're also known for being willing to try anything. They've made turkey and gravy soda. They've made Brussels sprout soda. We sent them our recipe. And by the time that Ben and I got to their office, Mike and Eric had already made up a couple bottles of our recipe. And we're ready for a taste test. Our stuff versus real Coca-Cola.
13: It's the first bottle of Coke we've ever had in this office. Just get it out as soon as we can.
14: Yeah, just get rid of it.
12: We were worried that asking you guys to go out and make Coca-Cola was like asking you to like go into the Death Star and blow up some planets or something.
13: Well, there was a little debate over that.
14: There was a debate, yeah, for sure.
4: First, samples from our soda, the one from the 1979 newspaper, are poured into little cups. We're instructed to sniff first, then take a small sip, roll it around in our mouths. We really do not know what to expect.
12: I have this feeling like I'm going to drop acid right now.
13: Wow.
14: It's kind of tasty.
13: It is kind of tasty. It's not bad. It's definitely got a medicinal note to it.
14: Yeah, it does.
12: I find it to be really medicine-y. And if you didn't tell me that this was the Coca-Cola recipe, I wouldn't have known. It tastes fruity.
14: Yeah. It does taste a little fruity.
4: Ben says the flavor is like Fruit Loops. To me, it's more like orange-flavored baby aspirin, which means we failed, right? We made the recipe. You would never mistake it for Coca-Cola. But then it occurred to us, maybe the original version of Coca-Cola did not taste like Coke today. Charles Candler, that guy who was taken into the Holy of Holies to learn the secret recipe from his dad, wrote this. The Pemberton product, that is the original product, did not have an altogether agreeable taste. It was unstable. It contained too many things. Too much of some ingredients and too little of others. The bouquet of several of the volatile essential oils previously used was adversely affected by some ingredients. That could be the lime and baby aspirin flavored mess that we had just tried. But there was another possibility. The soda guys thought that technology has gotten so much better at extracting flavors like orange oil and lemon oil from fruits in the last 125 years. It's possible that all our ingredients are much, much stronger than Pemberton worked with back in 1886.
15: David Ames.
13: David, it's Eric and the rest of the gang at Jones.
4: So Eric and Mike called the flavor company that they're working on with all this. It's a company that specializes in beverage flavors called Sovereign down in Orange County, California. And asked if they could do a version that tones down the citrus and other flavors.
13: Maybe reduce some, I don't know, maybe 5-10%.
15: Okay, got it.
16: Chemicals are all over here.
4: A few hours later, we have flown south to Los Angeles. We are in Sovereign's lab, a room that smells like you're inside of a bag of jelly beans. And we do a second taste test.
17: All right, so we've got the revised cola on the left and then Coca-Cola on the right.
4: In the lab with us and Mike from Jones Soda, with David Ames, who runs the flavor company, and his staff, going with the idea that our essential oils were much stronger than Pemberton's, they ended up cutting the amount of flavor in half. And then they tried it and they thought, oh, let's cut it in half again.
14: Hmm. What do you think? It's interesting. It's definitely more mellow.
17: But also the flavor profile is almost at the same intensity as the Coke flavor profile.
18: I feel like you guys just knocked off Fort Knox.
4: We all look at each other like, what had we done?
12: How close do you think you are to the taste of actual Coca-Cola now?
18: You know, I would say probably, what, on a scale of 10? We're probably around 9, I would say. 8.5, 9.
4: Later, I talked to Steve Warth, the guy who did the heavy lifting and converting that old formula into modern lab measurements. He's the one in charge of developing Sovereign's flavors. He says the ingredients in this old recipe were no surprise to him. Most of them are the same ingredients you use to make any cola.
19: Orange oil, lemon oil, nutmeg, and cinnamon would be the main ones. I know that in some of the other flavor companies that I've worked at, we've worked on trying to get as close. We've had customers that come in and say, I want an exact match for Coke. And they're usually pretty close.
4: So basically this idea of like Coke, it's this super secret thing that nobody could crack. That from your perspective, that's just like, that's just some very cheerful showmanship on their part.
19: Well, actually, no. It isn't. If you want to go side by side and match it exactly, that's very difficult. And that's not only difficult for Coca-Cola, it's difficult for everything.
4: That's because even if you know that there's, say, cinnamon in a drink, you don't know where it came from, Sri Lanka, Indonesia, and that can make all the difference in the flavor. I asked the flavor guys at Sovereign if they could pick out the real Coca-Cola from our formula in a blind taste test.
17: I'd be able to tell.
18: Yeah, there's probably a good chance that we will, yes.
4: So we marked the little plastic cups which had real Coca-Cola with a Sharpie, just a little dot on the bottom of the cup. The cups with our formula had no dot. Everyone tasted. David, the guy who runs the company, was sure that he was drinking our formula. And then he flipped over the cup and saw...
17: Sharpie. I got a Sharpie.
4: Meaning, he thought our formula was Coca-Cola.
17: I got a Sharpie.
12: Do you think ordinary consumers would be able to pick out which one of these is real Coca-Cola?
18: You know, I highly doubt it. I seriously doubt it. I think if we would do a blind test right now with a regular consumer, I think we will be able to fool them.
20: Attention all Fairway shoppers. Take a moment to look down at your shopper cart. You may have the wrong cart. If you have the wrong cart, please return to the Coke department. Thank you.
4: Ben and I put on lab coats and we set up a table in aisle 2B of a supermarket one afternoon with bottles of our soda, that is the formula from the 1979 newspaper article, and Coca-Cola. Taste test time. With each person, we would give them our formula first.
21: I taste berries.
4: And then we gave real Coke second.
21: Tastes like RC Cola.
4: Tastes
21: like a really cheap cola.
4: And before we told people what they were, we asked which they liked better.
13: I like the first one better.
22: Probably the second one.
13: Second one?
23: Yeah, the second one I prefer.
4: 60% of the people preferred our formula over Coca-Cola.
21: The first one.
4: Though, to be fair to Coca-Cola, the people who said that they drank a lot of soft drinks, they always preferred the Coke.
12: It's better than the first one.
4: And when we asked people to guess which of the two drinks was Coca-Cola, to our surprise, actually, of the 30 people that we polled, 28 could tell which was Coca-Cola. Our formula was that different. People saw a family resemblance, though.
24: I was thinking it tastes more like the old vanilla Coke.
23: It had an aftertaste. It made me stop and think for a minute. But I can tell it was somewhere in there or it was manufactured by Coke.
25: It tastes like weird soda trying to be Coke.
4: There was just one more person that I wanted to taste the soda that we made and look at the recipe. And that was the Coca-Cola Corporation's resident expert on the history of the product and its early formulas.
26: My name is Phil Mooney. I'm the archivist for the Coca-Cola Company based in Atlanta, Georgia. I would my quick reaction is that it's sweeter and flatter than Coca-Cola. It doesn't have the what we call the bite and the burn that the Coca-Cola has.
4: Does this seem like it could be an ancestor or a relative of Coca-Cola?
26: Quite frankly, I don't think so.
4: I told Phil everything that we knew about the recipe, the newspaper article it came from, how it matched a recipe deep in his own archives. He was not impressed. Very, very not impressed.
26: And really, this is not unusual. I can't tell you how many people have come forward over the years and claimed to have the formula for Coca-Cola. I probably have 3 or 4 dozen examples of that. And they'll say, well, you know, I knew this old pharmacist. I mean, almost the same story that you told me.
4: We went around and around on this. To me, the fact that the recipe showed up over and over gave it credibility. Coke's inventor, John Pemberton, was known to have sold the recipe to several different people back in the early days. And the fact that it had appeared in his own notebook in Coke's archive seemed like the clincher. But Phil said that no, that notebook, if we were to look at it more closely, was full of all kinds of failed attempts at soda recipes and variations on recipes, so it was hard for him to believe that the real formula for Coke was stuck in there among that stuff.
26: Could it be a precursor? Yeah. Yeah, absolutely. Is this the one that went to market? I don't think so.
4: But we don't know.
26: We're pretty sure. We're pretty sure that the final recipe was not the one represented in that book.
4: I asked him if anybody at Coca-Cola who had access to the original recipe, which he says they still have, actually checked to see if it matched the one in that notebook, and he politely sidestepped that question, and we moved on. You know, there's all this fuss about the secret formula, but it seems like the basic ingredients of Coca-Cola are actually on the public record.
26: Absolutely.
4: So I put it to him. Was the secret formula really a secret? He said that even if somebody cracked the entire manufacturing process, which he said they'd have to do, and produced something very, very close, Coke has this whole other thing nobody can touch.
26: There's a psychological element to this product. We've got 125 years worth of marketing and advertising and people's memories.
4: Well, in the supermarket, when we were in the supermarket, one of the young women who tasted the product, she tasted an unmarked little cup of Coca-Cola, and she said, that tastes like my childhood.
26: Yeah, there you go. Yeah.
4: That's what 125 years of omnipresent worldwide distribution and promotion buys you. I told Phil that we were going to put up the old recipe that we found on our website, and I asked him if it would be okay with Coke if listeners would try to make batches themselves. All the ingredients and oils that you need are online. They're cheap, too. And he laughed and said, yeah, let them try. They'll come running back to Coke. Coming up, how much does one of President Obama's old spark plugs sell for? And the search for other historical originals in a minute. 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
4: This American Life from Ira Glass. Today's show, Original Recipe, stories of people going to great lengths to find the authentic original item. Today's show is a rerun. We have arrived at Act 2 of our show. Act 2, ask not what your handwriting analyst can do for you. Ask what you can do for your handwriting analyst. When you find an old, authentic original, it can, of course, mean lots and lots of money. Jake Halpern tells what happened when somebody stumbled onto a trove of astounding papers, which lots of people thought was worth millions.
3: John Reznikoff buys and sells relics and documents. He's got a sprawling office in Westport, Connecticut that's floor-to-ceiling history. Old documents hanging everywhere, signed by Thomas Jefferson or James Madison or John Hancock. He's got Abraham Lincoln spectacles in a file cabinet. And in the middle of the room, as if some movers just dumped it there, something that looks like an old school desk.
6: That's Abraham Lincoln's desk. And why is it sitting here? Good question. I need to get it restored.
3: By the way, $325,000 if you're interested. In a back room, there's Annie Oakley's gun leaning up against the shelf where Ernest Hemingway's typewriter sits, alongside Franklin Roosevelt's chess set. It's like what you'd see if the Smithsonian had a going-out-of-business sale. The strangest thing that he bought and sold recently was President Obama's old Jeep. It sold for a lot, though John wouldn't say how much. When the guy who bought it had it repaired, John asked if he could keep the spare parts. He stores them in a closet in his office.
6: So I guess, I'm not kidding, right? So I guess these are struts.
3: Yeah.
6: Those are Obama struts. And in the bottom here, I'll grab a spark plug. Let's see. There's a spark plug from Obama's car. I actually just sold one of these for $500 because it was Obama's. So,
3: sucker, right? $500 for a spark plug? But 5 minutes in John's office and you realize people will buy anything connected to historical figures, assuming it's real. This business, especially the rare document business, can be risky. There are so many fakes out there. So John is a fanatic about authenticity. He studied fakes to see how they're made. He owns a huge collection of forgeries he bought from another collector, and he uses it as a reference. He can sometimes even identify a particular forger. And part of his office looks like a lab on CSI. He's got a special high-powered magnifier called a Proscope and a video spectral comparator, a $30,000 machine used to analyze ink. John's called as an expert witness on handwriting in all kinds of court cases. He's a go-to guy in his field for spotting fake autographs.
6: At the risk of sounding egotistical, everybody in the business who wants an opinion on pretty much any presidential person, the first person they come to is me. And that's a big change in the 13 years.
3: That's when John's career all but collapsed in a scandal so deep and far-reaching that people are still arguing about what exactly happened. Even John himself isn't entirely sure. He made mistakes he didn't know he could make, mistakes he didn't even suspect. And for years, he didn't talk about it, until now. It all started in 1992, when John got a call from a guy named Lawrence X. Cusack III.
6: Very nice, very friendly guy, and he had some beautiful stamps that he was selling that were his father's or his father's collection. And I remember it included some very nice illustrated envelopes from the 19th century. And I bought them in several batches and became very friendly with him. He seemed to be very educated, extremely well polished, very well dressed.
3: The two of them hit it off. They started to hang out on the weekends. John was engaged at the time, and Cusack, everyone called him Lex, had a pretty young wife. They'd all have dinner at an Italian place. To John, Lex was a kind of worldly older brother. They started confiding in each other.
6: In the beginning, he unraveled his military career, which I thought was the coolest thing I'd ever heard.
3: John had a particular reverence for soldiers. His own dad had served in the Pacific in World War II, and John still talks about the time when he was 8 and his father took out his army uniform, covered in medals and ribbons, laid it out on the family's ping-pong table. Ever since, John had been sort of obsessed with the military. He'd never joined himself, but he was eager to listen to someone like Lex, who told him he'd been in the Navy, flying F-16s during Vietnam. Lex was quiet about it. John had to pry the details out of him, that he'd been downed in Cambodia and survived by hiding in a swamp, breathing through a reed. What really struck John, what blew him away, was when they visited the Naval Academy in Annapolis. Lex's sister-in-law had been admitted, so they went down for plebe weekend.
6: When Lex came out, he was in a completely white uniform, lieutenant commander's uniform, because he was a lieutenant commander, wearing the hat, wearing the Navy cross, wearing all the medals on his chest. And there's, you know, 3,000 people there, and they're all saluting him. And I'm like, wow, I'm with a war hero here right now, and this is my buddy.
3: A few months after they met, Lex got to talking about his father, also named Lawrence Cusack, who died in 1985. Cusack Sr. had been a distinguished lawyer. He'd worked for the Roman Catholic Archdiocese of New York for many years, and he was personal counsel to John Cardinal O'Connor, the Archbishop. As Lex explained it, he had some pretty high-powered clients.
6: At one point, Lex revealed to me that his dad had worked for the Kennedys. And, you know, anytime I meet somebody who has any connection with anybody famous, I'm like, where are the papers? You know, the papers are valuable. Anything he signed would be valuable. And a conversation ensued on that, and he said he'd look.
3: A month or so later, Lex mentioned something else interesting.
6: Well, then Marilyn Monroe gets introduced into the equation. My father also worked for Marilyn Monroe. And he...
3: Can you just describe how that all goes down?
6: Marilyn Monroe had a New York residence too. And he said he did some legal work for her and indicated that there was a relationship that his father helped to hush.
3: When he tells you this, like, what's your reaction? That's pretty like crazy news, right?
6: Well, yeah. I mean, if it, naturally, and I think anybody would have this reaction, you know, the dollar signs are coming in my eyes. I'm thinking, oh my God, this is, you know, this is a career maker for me. This is the treasure that I've been searching for my whole life.
3: And now are you starting to kind of tell him, like, can I see these papers or?
6: I'm pushing him. I'm saying, go look for them. Where are they? You know, go get them. You know, go through the files. You don't know what you might be sitting on. You might be sitting on fortunes. Maybe it's hundreds of thousands. Maybe it's millions.
3: JFK and Marilyn Monroe. This was arguably the most storied love affair and cover-up of the 20th century. We've all heard the rumors about it for 50 years. But it's just that, rumors. No one ever had any hard and fast proof. Until maybe now. He forced himself to be patient as Lex searched through his father's extensive and mysterious files. John can't quite remember how long he waited, maybe weeks or even months, until one day, Lex finally shows up at his office with a discovery in hand.
6: He brought in a briefcase into the office, and I remember there was a document that I believe was on a sheet of stationery that was written in Kennedy's hand, and it sure looked like Kennedy to me. And it basically was written to Marilyn Monroe and indicated some kind of payoff. He agreed to pay something or give her something or set up a trust, I think it was.
3: In other words, jackpot.
6: Agreement made this third day of March 1960 between John F. Kennedy residing at the Carlyle Hotel, New York, New York, Marilyn Monroe residing at 444 East 57th Street, New York, New York. Witnesseth. Whereas a result of a relationship between Marilyn Monroe, herein referred to as MM, and John F. Kennedy, herein referred to as JFK, MM believes she has suffered irreparable harm to her well-being and to her professional life and career, and that such has been the cause of personal hardship and suffering which is not possible to measure. MM shall never discuss nor reveal to any persons the specifics of the said relationship between her and JFK.
3: And there were other documents like this one. Lex kept finding them. Letters on Kennedy's U.S. Senate stationery, on White House stationery. There were index cards and personal notes. The documents proved JFK's relationship not just with Marilyn Monroe, but with other sketchier characters as well.
6: This is a memorandum. Monroe will refrain from discussing her knowledge of any meetings or discussions of any kind which may have taken place at which were present JFK and Gene Khanna.
3: Who's Gene Khanna?
6: Sam Giancana.
3: The mob boss?
6: Yes.
3: I mean, are you nervous holding these things in your hand for the first time when you're doing it?
6: I'm nervous on a number of levels. I was scared. I'm thinking that, you know, this is really dangerous stuff. How do I handle this? Is this too big for me? How am I going to do this? How am I going to do it right? And also what's going through my head is, oh my God, here it is, the Holy Grail. Oh my God, this is worth a lot of money.
3: In all, Lex unearthed more than 300 documents, a whole archive. And John, of course, considered that maybe, like the Holy Grail, it was too good to be true. So he set about authenticating the papers. He went to at least half a dozen experts in the field, not just handwriting experts, but people who specialize in Kennedy documents. But John didn't want the contents of the papers to get out. He wanted to protect their value, so he sent the experts only a few documents each, or sometimes portions of documents he'd Xeroxed, excluding the juicy parts.
6: And each one by one, authenticated them and said they were real.
3: One of these experts was John's mentor and a giant in the field, Charles Hamilton.
6: And right away he looked at it. And this is, if you look at that book right there where it says The Robot. Okay, that's all about John Kennedy's handwriting. So here's the guy that wrote the book. And he looked at it, maybe spent 10 minutes with it. This is authentic. And wrote a letter and on it. And that gave me tremendous confidence.
3: John, isn't it possible that if you had come to him and said, look, the stuff that I'm giving you here is red hot. This confirms some stuff that people don't want to believe, and some of it is kind of incredible, that he might have said, all right, let me break out the magnifying glass and take a little bit of a closer look here. This is huge what I'm about to do.
6: That I won't concede, because I think the way, in knowing how a handwriting expert looks at things, either it is or it isn't. So either it was his handwriting or it wasn't. What it said wasn't important.
3: So the papers were authenticated, and John laid the groundwork to sell them. He enlisted another dealer of historical papers and artifacts, a well-connected guy named Tom Cloud, to handle the actual sales. Lex would get most of the money. Tom and John would make up to 20%, which they would split evenly. They came up with a strategy. They quietly sell the documents to Tom Cloud's roster of wealthy clients on the condition that they not disclose what they'd bought to anyone for a few years. Meanwhile, John and Tom would find someone to write a book about the archive, which would then lead to a movie deal. Once the book and movie were released, of course, the value of the documents would likely skyrocket, and investors would be happy. Everything started to fall into place. An acquaintance connected them with the perfect writer to publicize Lex's archive, Seymour Hersh, the famous investigative journalist who'd won a Pulitzer for breaking the My Lai massacre story. Hersh, as it turns out, was already under contract to write a book about JFK's presidency called The Dark Side of Camelot. Cusack began sending copies of the documents in batches, and Hersh started checking that the names and other details in the documents were consistent with his own research.
6: All of a sudden, a document would come out, and Hersh would independently verify that there was a name of a doctor that injected Kennedy with painkillers for his back, and that nobody knew this, and he found out the name of the doctor through somebody who he had interviewed, and it would be impossible for Lex to have produced that name, or these names, like, or the people who were co-signing the documents, or advisors to Marilyn Monroe, that were being verified along the way. There was more confidence. The confidence was building.
3: And this was something they could use to build investor confidence, too. Pulitzer Prize-winning author Seymour Hersh is on board and has independently verified key parts of the archive. Hersh's book would come out in November of 1997. In addition, Hersh was working on a documentary about the archive in collaboration with ABC. By the end of the summer of 1997, about 140 different investors had made purchases from Tom Cloud. The trust agreement between Kennedy and Monroe had alone sold for $450,000. At this point, the documents had already netted roughly $5 million. It was all going great. They were making a lot of money. John and his fiancée got married, Lex's wife was a bridesmaid, and John had a baby boy. Then, one day, John's in Cape Cod, and he gets a phone call.
6: August 22nd, 1997, sitting on the beach.
3: What happens then?
6: That's the call I get from Cloud about Lex being sandbagged by Peter Jennings.
3: Cloud is Tom Cloud, Lex and John's business partner. ABC's Peter Jennings had interviewed Lex for a segment that would air on 2020.
5: Where did the collection come from? The answer lies with Mr. Lex Cusack.
7: My first thought was...
3: John and Lex had been excited about the segment. They saw it as a kind of phase one of their media launch.
8: Were you aware at any time before your father died that he'd done any work for the Kennedy family?
7: No.
3: What became clear very quickly was this wasn't just a puff piece hyping Hersh's book. It was an investigation. You might have heard something about it. It became huge news. What happened was that ABC had gotten wind of some suspicious inconsistencies in the archive. For starters, one of the letters from Cusack Sr., which was dated 1961, had a zip code in the letterhead. Turns out, there were no zip codes in 1961. They weren't announced until 1962. So ABC hired an expert of its own, a former document examiner for the FBI. He did forensic analysis of the documents, scrutinizing the paper, the ink, the type. The examiner found that the typeface turned out to be something called Prestige Picus Electric, which didn't exist until the early 1970s. And whoever typed these documents had also made corrections using a particular kind of liftoff correction tape.
9: And liftoff tape was not invented or placed onto the market until 1973, a full 10 years after President Kennedy was killed.
8: So this is a blatant forgery by any standard.
9: Blatant forgery.
3: Jennings takes all this evidence and calmly and methodically presents it to Lex. Lex appears stunned, almost as if he can't process what Jennings is saying.
8: How do you explain that?
7: I really don't know. I don't know. I mean, this is a problem we grapple with often, is that are these the original documents? Are these copies that were made of the documents? Are these...
5: Throughout the remainder of our interview, Mr. Cusack offered various explanations for the problems we showed him, but the one that he repeated most often was that the documents we had questioned might be later copies of originals. What he meant by this was never clear.
7: So somebody might have put their signatures on those documents at a later time.
8: I'm not talking about the signatures.
7: Right,
8: I'm not talking
7: right.
8: about the handwriting.
7: The documents themselves.
8: I'm talking about
7: saying.
8: The typewriter
7: right.
8: technology.
7: Right.
8: It was not available.
7: Right.
8: At the time these documents were
7: right.
8: allegedly drawn.
7: There must be an explanation of why those documents exist, if in fact they were produced later.
8: Mr. Cusack, somebody has forged these documents.
7: I think quite a lot of the other experts will not agree.
8: I'm bound to ask you, Mr. Cusack. Did you forge these documents?
7: No, sir, I didn't.
3: By this time in the interview, there's a pregnant bead of sweat sliding its way down Lex's cheek. He looks desperate and trapped. If the camera panned out, you'd half expect to see him manacled to the chair. So this is what Tom Cloud tells John when he calls him on that day in August.
6: My heart dropped out of its spot in my body at that point, and it was, oh no.
3: Here's the interesting thing. It's not, oh no, the papers are fake, or, oh no, I've been duped by Lex. It's, oh no, we've told the truth. And now we're in for it because we've antagonized the Kennedys, the one family in America you do not antagonize. Plus the mob and God knows who else.
6: This must be this very powerful family trying to prevent this information from coming out. And that there's no way that these are fake, that these are real. That, you know, Lex is a war hero. He's an honest and good man. And this can't be... And this is a big conspiracy, and we need to get to the bottom of it.
3: The notion of a conspiracy might sound a bit far-fetched and frightening, but it also offered some assurances. At least in this scenario, the world as John knew it remained constant. The papers were still real, the choices he'd made were the right ones, and Lex Cusack was still his dear and trusted friend.
6: That's what I'm thinking. And, you know, what seems like minutes afterwards... It's a grand jury investigation.
3: During this period, things got pretty dark for John. He began taking medication to reduce his anxiety and to prevent panic attacks. Still, he was paranoid. He became convinced that something terrible would happen to him, that his car would blow up when he turned the key. And all this time, John is rehashing the Peter Jennings interview and the inconsistencies with the documents, the typeface and the zip code, the liftoff correction tape. What explained all that? First chance he got, he confronted Lex.
6: We met somewhere, I don't remember where, and he was holding his hands in his head. He didn't know what to do. He'll just give all the money back. Of course, he had spent most of the money then. Who did that? Where did these come from if they're not real? How could they be? I did it, he said. I did it. It just got carried away.
3: He's confessing to you, I forged these documents.
6: He didn't say exactly that. He said, I did it. I'm the one who did it. And I said, what are you talking about? How could this be? How could this possibly be? What are you telling me? And then he recanted. He said, no, you know, I just said that because it was a moment. I didn't really do it. I don't know what this could be. Maybe it's a conspiracy. Maybe I don't know what he was saying. I don't remember, but he was equivocating.
3: What especially bothered John was something else completely. During the 2020 segment, Peter Jennings had reported that ABC could find no evidence that Lex was a retired naval officer.
6: I mean, that was a big thing for me, the military thing. You know, if he was this military hero, these can't, you know, in my mind, these can't possibly be non-authentic.
3: When you confront him with this, what does he say?
6: On one hand, he says, well, it was just kind of a story that got carried away. On the other hand, he said, well, there are things that I can't talk about. Like the indication to me was, okay, he was, you know, MI5 or that it really was real, but he was like some kind of covert agent and he couldn't talk about it. And it seemed believable.
3: Before you scream to yourself, how could he be so stupid? Consider that John's realization about Lex meant dismantling everything he understood about himself. John's entire career was based on knowing the real thing when he saw it. He could judge the authenticity of stamps and signatures and documents. And most importantly, people. Especially friends. In other words, John was no dupe. No way. And not only was there a lot of money on the table, these documents were going to make his career. So while it might sound crazy that he'd believe that Lex was MI5, it made even less sense that John himself was a sucker.
6: I would hang on anything that would be a thread that would be, yes, see, I was right. Here's the record of him being, you know, a covert agent for the CIA in military clothing, or whatever would happen that would make this whole thing, the whole nightmare, end.
3: John's lawyer told him that he had to clear his name, and the only way to do that was to secretly record Lex. He needed to get him on tape discussing their earlier conversation, where Lex confessed and then recanted, because that would show the prosecutor that John was innocent. After all, Lex wouldn't be confessing and making excuses if John were in on the scam. John at first refused, arguing that Lex hadn't done anything wrong. His lawyer insisted.
6: And he said, well, you don't have to do it if you don't want to. But tomorrow, if you don't do it, it's fine, but you need to get a new lawyer.
3: So John did it. His lawyer hired a private detective to wire John's office with a hidden microphone. He and Lex talk for an hour. They're both tense and emotional. Lex leaps from topic to topic, offering one wild, half-baked explanation after another, while John tries to pin him down.
20: The thing that I can't get out of my mind, what's bothering me that I can't get out of my mind, is when you came here, what was it, 3 days after that?
10: Yeah.
20: Okay, but you're sitting here. Okay, you're sitting here and you're telling me that you're guilty, that you did everything, that everything's fake. You gotta listen to
10: me. I'm listening to you.
20: I'm telling you, I'm looking at my son's picture.
10: I know, John, I know. I'm looking at your son's picture. I'm looking at you.
20: Okay, but
10: you know, I mean, you don't realize how close I feel to you. So I'm looking at you and I'm going, oh my God, I've ruined this guy's life. Okay.
20: Well, that's true.
10: Okay, so I'm going, oh my God.
3: Lex tells John he only confessed in order to protect his father's reputation. He didn't want anyone thinking his father had forged the documents, or that his father was somehow connected to the mob. Though, maybe his father did fake some papers for whatever reason.

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1: With your name on it?
2: I didn't have my name on it.
3: Lex didn't want to comment for this story, so all I have to go on from him is the TV footage and the wire recording. There, Lex mostly comes across as pathetic. He doesn't show any of the smooth cunning of the Hollywood con man. Instead, his genius, if that's what it is his lack of finesse. If he's conning John, then his disguise is the pitiable friend who got in over his head, and he plays it very, very well. So well that after the secretly recorded meeting, John says he didn't feel relieved or justified. He felt awful.
4: There was an Irish pub like on the street over from my office. And I remember drinking 3 Guinnesses in like 10 minutes. And I'm not a drinker. And I was like, wow, what did I just do?
3: Is there part of you still believing this guy could be a decorated Navy officer who has the real documents and I'm betraying him?
4: I think there's still, like, I don't know why, but like a 1/100th of 1% part of me that still thinks that.
3: John says the real aha moment for him finally came when an FBI agent told him point blank that Lex had never served in the military. In other words, Lex's best move, whether by luck or design, was that he hit John's Achilles heel. He passed himself off as a decorated soldier. So Lex's deepest betrayal wasn't the JFK papers. It was claiming he breathed through a reed in Cambodia. Lex was convicted in federal court of mail and wire fraud and served nearly 10 years in prison. He got out about 3 years ago. Seymour Hersh's reputation took a temporary hit, especially after he testified at trial that he'd quote-unquote misstated things regarding his independent verifications. John was cleared of any wrongdoing, but his life didn't just bounce right back. His business suffered. He had to resign as president of the Professional Autograph Dealers Association, an organization he founded. His marriage fell apart. The JFK papers nearly ruined him. And it's not surprising, he's had a hard time trusting people since.
4: You know, I definitely have trust issues in my life. There's no question that I have trust issues because of this. I mean, you know, you get paranoid. Is Lex my friend because I'm such a great guy, or is it because I was a foil in his plot to take over the world? And then I'm thinking, you know, is this person really my friend, who really is my friend, another person in my life? And I do that, and I feel terrible and guilty about when I'm distrustful, and I shouldn't be. But it's there, and I have to temper that all the time.
3: But in a weird way, he's thankful, too. His paranoia made him better at what he does. It was after the Cusack fiasco that he threw himself into studying fakes and forgeries and made himself so good at spotting them. When I showed John a copy of one of the Cusack documents, he started to analyze the handwriting all over again. It was a document from an archive that had fooled so many experts, and that some people in the field, even to this day, argue is real. He turned the paper upside down, just as his mentor Charles Hamilton taught him to do. So you aren't distracted by the actual letters, you just see the lines, the curves, and the dots.
4: Now, the J's were always different, but look at the Jack, for instance, upside down. And just look at the way the spacing and how it's inconsistent and bouncy. It's very, very good. The forgery is very, very good. I have no idea how they were made. No idea. That to me is the big mystery, you know, in my life. I don't know how he did it. I don't know how they were so good. I have no idea. Or if he did it, I don't even know that he did it. Maybe somebody else did it and he pushed them forward.
3: How hard is it to pull off? How hard is it to pull off what Lex pulled off?
4: I don't think anybody has ever done that in the history of our field as successfully as he did for the amount of time that he did.
3: And how was he able to do that?
4: Sheer genius, I'd say. Sheer genius.

0: 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But then again, we all want to think we can only be fooled by genius.
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0: 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Thanks, as always, to our program's co-founder, Mr. Tori Malatia. You know, in the mailroom this week, I was surprised to catch him opening a love letter that he got from some random listener.
1: This is not unusual. 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I probably have 3 or 4 dozen examples of that.
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8: In the early 1980s, a group of scientists began to sound the alarm about nuclear weapons.
9: Tens of thousands of weapons go off. They're going to put enough dust into the upper atmosphere to cause a big climate problem.
8: It seemed like an existential threat that could leave us to the same fate as the dinosaurs, but not everyone agreed.
10: They were fear-mongering. They're presenting us with some of the more pessimistic models because they want us to wake up.
11: I call it prophecy, not fear-mongering. If something will happen that will destroy absolutely everything you care about, even if that's a small possibility, especially human-made possibility, we've engineered for ourselves. What you have to do is sound the alarm.
8: You're listening to Throughline from NPR, where we go back in time to understand the present. Coming up this hour, nuclear winter, the dinosaurs, and us. 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
12: Live from NPR News in Washington, I'm Janine Herbst. Hundreds of thousands of customers across the Southeast are still without electricity after Hurricane Isaias made landfall along the Florida panhandle last night. At least 2 deaths are blamed on the storm. Pat Duggins of Alabama Public Radio reports the storm's been downgraded to a post-tropical cyclone, but it is dumping heavy rain as it makes its way north.
13: The National Weather Service says what's left of Isaias will make its way through Tennessee and Kentucky as a depression after making landfall at Destin, Florida overnight. The system's expected to drop 4 to 8 inches of rain over the southeast with possible flash flooding along the Gulf Coast of Alabama and Florida. Mobile County Emergency Manager Mike Evans told residents not to rely on social media during Isaias.
14: I don't understand it. I know on social media with algorithms, sometimes if you look at something, it could be from 12 hours ago.
13: Isaias broke the record set back in 1905 as the latest a hurricane has formed during an Atlantic storm season. For NPR News, I'm Pat Duggins in Tuscaloosa, Alabama.
12: President Trump says Russia will supply possibly millions of tons of diesel to the U.S., undercutting U.S. sanctions, which the U.S. now says it's lifting. Trump says it's an effort to lower rising diesel prices. NPR's Emily Fang has more.
15: It's unclear if importing Russian diesel flies in the face of a new law Trump just signed into effect. Named in honor of the late Senator Lindsey Graham, the law put 500% tariffs on Russian imports and personally sanctioned Putin. The U.S. Treasury Department has, however, just temporarily paused its sanctions on Russian diesel. Trump has also temporarily paused a federal tax on diesel, though some state taxes may still remain, all in an effort to rein in diesel prices that have shot up as much as 70% since the war with Iran. These measures will likely not bring diesel prices down, however. For example, the diesel Russia will provide amounts to just a few days of American national diesel consumption. Emily Fang, NPR News, Washington.
12: President Trump has selected a new press secretary, Katie Zachariah, succeeding Caroline Leavitt, who left the job in August. NPR's Deepa Shivaram has more.
16: Zachariah is a political commentator and an advisor with Trump's Media and Technology Group, which runs Trump's social media site, Truth Social. She also briefly served as a spokesperson at the Department of Homeland Security. It's not clear when her first day in the role would be or when the first press briefing would be. Those briefings have largely been on hold since Leavitt left the position earlier this year. Trump's selection of a new press secretary comes as the president and his party are facing headwinds in the upcoming midterm elections. On social media, Trump says he's confident Zachariah will deliver, quote, strong results for our country, and calls her a loyal and brilliant supporter. Deepa Shivaram, NPR News, The White House.
12: And you're listening to NPR News from Washington. In India, security forces have shut down central New Delhi and detained protest leaders to prevent demonstrations. NPR's Dia Hadid reports the protests are targeting a controversial revision of voter lists that has removed millions of names.
17: Police boarded a flight that had just landed carrying protest leaders. One leader, Abhijit Dibke, says in a video he shared online,
18: "Delhi police is here to arrest us."
17: Police also dragged barricades across roads that lead to a protest site. This bled over a loudspeaker.
19: Attention, please, gathering here, taking out the procession, not allowed.
17: Police say they're preventing disorder. The protests are over a controversial revision of voter rolls that has crossed millions of people off electoral lists. Critics allege the government is trying to disenfranchise voters who are unlikely to vote for the ruling Hindu Nationalist Party led by Prime Minister Narendra Modi. The government has not responded to those accusations. Dee Hadid, NPR News, New Delhi.
12: President Trump is continuing to try to fire Federal Reserve Governor Lisa Cook by establishing what's called a committee of inquiry yesterday to investigate allegations that she made false statements on mortgage applications. The extraordinary move follows a Supreme Court ruling in June that Cook could keep her job after Trump tried to fire her last year. That ruling found that Cook should have had notice and an opportunity to respond to the charges. I'm Janine Herbst, NPR News in Washington.
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21: On the next Closer Look, it can happen to anyone, but some are more vulnerable than others when it comes to human trafficking. Now the Trump administration has reportedly ordered organizations and caregivers of migrant children to stop reporting human trafficking concerns. Plus, Georgia has come a long way in terms of awareness, but there's more to be done when it comes to resources for human trafficking survivors. Monday at noon.
22: 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I'm Rand Abdel-Fattah. Planet Earth, 66 million years ago. The moment just before the end.

0: The wind tickles a patch of ferns. The shadow of a pine leaf dances lazily over a footprint in the dirt. Somewhere nearby, a lumbering beast stops mid-stride. It's a hulking mass of a creature, three horns, teeth like shears, and it swings its head down in a low arc, listening. Then suddenly,
1: a flash of light, thousands of times more blinding than the sun.
0: An asteroid,
1: the size of Mount Everest,
0: enters the Earth's atmosphere, moving incredibly fast.
2: 10 times faster than the fastest bullet from a rifle.
3: In the blink of an eye, this asteroid will crash into Earth's surface on the edge of the ocean with an impact equivalent to 5,000 times
1: the combined destructiveness of the entire nuclear arsenal at the height of the Cold War.
3: It burrows into the Earth 20 miles deep. Everything within 90 miles,
1: every living thing,
3: is instantly vaporized.
0: But this is just the beginning of the end. A giant fireball.
1: All of the rock and dust and gas
0: climbs back up and up and up.
1: All the way into space.
0: And bursts.
1: Bursts through the atmosphere.
0: As the Earth below shakes violently.
1: Magnitude 12 or 13, rippling the entire crust of the Earth.
0: Triggering unimaginably high tsunamis.
1: The real bummer was all of that material that got ejected into space began to fall back.
0: Millions of tiny specks, each the size of a grain of sand, re-enter the atmosphere and catch fire again.
2: This is like an uncountable number of shooting stars coming into the sky above you, heating the air and the rock.
3: A sea of lava descending from the heavens, unleashing hell on Earth.
2: If you want to see it, open up your oven, turn the broiler on, and look at the glow bar. In this case, the whole sky is glowing. There are no shadows, so you're not going to get away from it.
3: Swaths of life, the culmination of millions of years of evolution, wilt under the broiler of asteroid debris. Forests catch fire. The air teems with ash and smoke. And then
0: comes winter.
1: The soot that stayed in the atmosphere blocked out the sun.
3: Blocked out the sun.
2: The amount of light that would get through would be 1/100,000,000th of the amount of light we normally see.
1: It effectively turned day into night.
2: Temperatures fell below freezing over all the land.
3: No light meant no food.
1: Plants can't photosynthesize.
2: The food chain in the ocean probably collapsed.
1: To say that this was a challenging environment, you know, for life to survive and continue to evolve would be an understatement.
0: It was the end of a world. And the beginning of another. Here at Throughline, we've been finding ourselves thinking about the end of the world a lot lately, what that might look and feel like, partly because we now live in a world with almost daily reminders of how fragile life is, climate change, nuclear weapons, and AI. We've heard people inside AI companies sounding the alarm that we could be barreling towards our own destruction. And while he was speaking at the United Nations, President Trump asked whether the United States would reach a deal with Iran to end the conflict, or whether he should, quote, annihilate them. And it raised the question, was President Trump threatening to use nuclear weapons? It kind of feels like one way or another, we're engineering the asteroid that might destroy us one day. So we wanted to revisit this episode.
3: What do dinosaurs have to do with any of that? Well, it turns out that for most of human history, no one had a clue that dinosaurs had walked to Earth before us, or that they disappeared in a sudden flash.
0: But there was a moment in the not-so-distant past when we learned what caused their extinction. And that discovery may have helped save humans from the same fate. That moment is where we'll be taking you in this episode. I'm Rund Abdelfattah.
3: And I'm Ramtin Arablouei. You're listening to Throughline from NPR.
0: Today, we're traveling deep inside the Earth's layers, up above the clouds as the first nuclear weapon is dropped, and all the way to the cosmos.
1: Sometimes we can avoid the worst fate that we can imagine.
0: It was 1977. A geologist named Walter Alvarez was spending a summer in Gubbio, a town in Italy about halfway between Venice and Rome. It sits in a valley alongside a mountain formed by a fault line. And what was once an ancient sea floor became exposed over time. So you can actually see inside the Earth and look at millions of years of the planet's history.
1: So you can think of like a layer cake.
0: This is David Sapkowski. He's a historian of science at the University of Illinois Urbana-Champaign and author of the book Catastrophic Thinking. His dad, Jack Sapkowski, was a prominent paleontologist around this time.
1: The layer cake, going from the top being the most recent layers of the history of life, all the way down to the earliest ones.
0: Try to picture it. A swirl of colors, rusty orange, dull brown, chalk white, with fossilized creatures sprinkled throughout. Each layer is a different thickness, and Walter Alvarez was focused on one layer in particular. The KT boundary.
1: The KT boundary had been well studied around the world.
3: It's striking. A very thin layer of clay, much thinner than the others around it, with a distinctive dark, ashy color, kind of like coal. Below the KT boundary is the Cretaceous layer, marking the age of dinosaurs. It's filled with shards of dinosaur bones and teeth, the outline of their footprints. And above the KT boundary is the tertiary layer, marking the age of mammals. In that one, you won't see many dinosaur fossils.
1: In fact, none.
0: None.
3: Given that, paleontologists had already figured out that the dinosaurs went extinct many millions of years ago between the Cretaceous and tertiary layers. They didn't know how it happened or the amount of time it took. But they assumed
1: natural selection was a really gradual process.
3: The Darwinian view of the world, that over time, the strongest and brightest species went out. As a geologist, Walter wasn't really interested in dinosaurs. He was just trying to measure how long it had taken these layers of sediment to form. This would be a big breakthrough if he could figure it out. But nothing had worked so far. Until...
4: One day, his father calls up with an idea that has just occurred to him.
0: We'll get to that idea in a bit. But first, we need to take you on a little detour to learn more about Walter's father, Louis Alvarez. We promise it's going to be worth it. See, Louis Alvarez wasn't just some guy with an idea. He was a Nobel Prize-winning physicist.
4: The most Walter ever said to me on the record was that he and his father were not close. You know, that's an exact quote.
0: By the way, this is Alec Navala Lee.
4: I am a novelist, critic, and biographer.
0: His upcoming biography is about Louis Alvarez. And he says Walter and Louis weren't close because from the time Walter was born in 1940...
4: his father was occupied elsewhere.
0: It was the middle of World War II. American scientists were racing to build an atomic bomb before the Germans did. Louis, a young up-and-coming physicist, gets involved and helps the American team figure out the missing link to actually make the bomb detonate. And when the order comes down to use the bomb on Hiroshima, he volunteers to be on the plane.
4: On the observation plane.
0: Following closely behind the Enola Gay as it unleashed, for the first time in history, the power of a nuclear weapon onto a city of 350,000 people.
4: When the bomb goes off, there's a flash of white light that comes from the cockpit. And so at that moment, he knows the bomb has gone off. The entire plane bounds upward when the shockwave from the bomb hits the plane. So they feel it. They feel that shockwave, even from the air. And you can see the mushroom cloud. But when he looks down, he thinks that they've missed. It's so empty that he thinks that they missed entirely.
0: Peering out the plane window at the devastation wrought by a bomb they'd named Little Boy, the gravity of what just happened begins to dawn on Louis. And then his mind turns to his own little boy, Walter, who was 4 years old at this point. Louis pulls out a pen and paper and begins writing him a letter.
5: Dear Walter, this is the first grown-up letter I've ever written to you. It is really for you to read when you are older. During the last few hours, I've been thinking of you and your mother and our little sister, Jean. It was tough to take off on this flight, not knowing whether I would ever see any of you again.
4: It's partially an account of what happened that day, but he's also trying to, like, get his thoughts together about what it means to use this bomb.
5: A single plane, disguised as a friendly transport, can now wipe out a city.
4: He's trying to, in some ways, justify it to himself.
5: What regrets I have.
4: This is kind of like the paragraph that I come back to a lot. What regrets I have about being a party to killing and maiming thousands of Japanese civilians this morning
5: are tempered with the hope that this terrible weapon we have created may bring the countries of the world together
4: and prevent further wars.
5: Alfred Nobel thought his invention of high explosives,
4: dynamite, you know, Nobel's invention,
5: would have that effect by making wars too terrible. But unfortunately, it had just the opposite reaction.
4: He believes on some level that the atomic bomb is just so destructive that it's going to force the world to approach things differently.
5: Our new destructive force is so many thousands of times worse that it may realize Nobel's dream.
0: The dream of ending all war.
4: Walter did not read it until much later.
3: Okay, detour over. Let's get back to Gubbio. By this point, father and son are on better terms. Walter is feeling stuck in his research, and Louis, hoping to help him out, gives Walter a call.
4: An idea has just occurred to him.
3: He's staring at this gift Walter had given him.
4: A chunk of rock.
3: From Gubbio.
4: Which shows the KT boundary.
3: Which he'd never seen before.
4: He thinks it's one of the most exciting things he's ever seen.
3: Why is it so thin? What's up with that color? And why did the dinosaur era fossils just disappear? For Louis, it was a revelation.
4: It's almost an emotional reaction.
3: Keep in mind, the KT boundary visible at Gubbio wasn't a secret. Plenty of geologists and paleontologists had seen it. But Louis had an idea using some tools from his universe.
1: Louis, in his physics work, had, you know, developed the ability to measure very trace amounts of rare elements in samples.
3: Rare meaning there's not much of it on Earth. So if you find the same amount of it in a layer in different parts of the world,
1: then we can be pretty sure that they must have gotten formed at the same time.
3: And you can figure out how long that layer took to form. So then the question was, which rare element to choose? They went with one called iridium, which, besides tiny trace elements at the planet's core,
1: doesn't naturally occur on Earth.
3: Where can you find it?
1: It tends to be found more in meteorites and asteroids.
4: What happens is that they find iridium.
3: Like, too much of it.
4: 30 times as much as they are expecting.
3: That's way more than they were expecting. Way more than seemed possible, even. Which makes them think, shoot, we messed up.
1: You know, figure that maybe there had been contamination in the sample or, you know, some other explanation.
3: They run more tests with samples from different parts of the world. And after a couple of years...
1: In 1980, concluded the only place it could have come from was a very large asteroid.
3: A very large asteroid.
0: They had stumbled across the answer to a question they hadn't even been asking. What happened to the dinosaurs? Louis couldn't wait to tell the world their theory.
4: And Walter knows better, right? He knows that they're going to be very skeptical.
0: Soon after, in June 1980, they published a paper with their findings.
1: A very long paper in the journal Science.
0: And to sum up a very long paper, they theorized that an asteroid found its way into the Earth's atmosphere, and then, boom, goodbye dinosaurs. Some paleontologists were immediately skeptical.
4: Reminds them of stuff like the flood narrative.
6: It sounds religious. It sounds biblical.
4: Yeah, to them it sounds like crackpot science.
0: But Louis had witnessed the atomic bomb level a city in an instant. So imagining an asteroid with more than a billion times that power leveling the world wasn't that wild to him. Sure, it might feel apocalyptic in the way that something like Noah's Ark does, but this was different.
1: We can think of the extinction of the dinosaurs as an apocalypse because it is a revelation to us, not necessarily a scriptural one, but a no less profound revelation of how violent and unpredictable nature can actually be. Even people who have some religious sensibility, I think, would see this new story as undermining human significance.
7: A new consciousness is developing which sees the Earth as a single organism and recognizes that an organism at war with itself is doomed.
0: Coming up, some scientists begin to connect that bright flash in the sky that wiped out the dinosaurs to a bright flash that could wipe out all of humanity.
7: We are one planet.
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0: You're listening to Throughline from NPR. I'm Rand Abdel-Fattah. Luis Alvarez was a Nobel Prize-winning physicist and one of the men who had dropped the atomic bomb on Japan during World War II. Walter Alvarez was a geologist and his son. In 1980, they collaborated on groundbreaking research into what could have wiped out the dinosaurs. And it couldn't have been more timely.
18: Whatever happened to the dinosaurs? That's one of the great mysteries of archaeology.
3: By the early 1980s, Louis and Walter Alvarez's dinosaur hypothesis was starting to get attention in local papers, on TV and radio.
19: Alvarez says that an asteroid crashed into the Earth and wiped out the dinosaurs.
3: But there were still some things Luis and Walter Alvarez didn't know, potential flaws in their hypothesis. For one, where was the crater that this massive asteroid supposedly left behind? And was the environment really inhospitable enough to kill off all the dinosaurs, even the ones way outside the impact zone, on different continents, in different hemispheres? They needed more information, more evidence, and more scientists across disciplines were getting involved.
11: So we knew about the Alvarez discovery before it was published.
0: Enter Brian Tune.
11: At the time, I lived in the San Francisco Bay Area and worked at NASA Ames. We're working on the Earth's atmosphere and climate.
0: Brian had grown up in the shadow of the Cold War. And by the time he was at NASA in the early 80s,
11: there were 70,000 nuclear weapons on the planet.
0: Most of those weapons were part of the Soviet or U.S. arsenals, and they were pointed at each other.
11: 70,000 nuclear weapons.
0: So when he came across the Alvarez hypothesis about a single asteroid strike wiping out the dinosaurs, his mind immediately went to that. Because this asteroid strike, which had the estimated energy of tens of millions of nuclear weapons, would have produced a massive fireball. A fireball which would likely have risen hundreds of kilometers above the surface of the Earth.
3: Then Brian called up a friend of his.
0: Brian asked his friend if, hypothetically, a nuclear weapon went off, is there a way to calculate how much dust it would kick up?
11: He said, well, yeah, I know how much dust would be raised by a nuclear weapon.
3: But what if all of them went off? How much dust would be raised then?
11: Let me go think about that. So he went out,
3: ran the numbers,
11: tens of thousands of weapons go off,
3: and concluded
11: they're going to put enough dust into the upper atmosphere to cause a big climate problem.
0: And then there were the fires. A nuclear blast emits enough light to ignite flammable materials in cities and forests, pumping even more smoke into the atmosphere.
11: And so we heard about their idea of smoke, and we thought, oh my gosh, we didn't think of the smoke. So we put the fires into the model in urban areas.
3: Computer models were a relatively new thing at this time. Simulations of reality that were helping scientists like Brian test out theories in a virtual world.
11: And so we discovered that, you know, there might be a prolonged period where there would be so much smoke in the atmosphere that it would cause temperatures below freezing over the lands.
3: A long winter. In October 1981, Brian took the model he and some colleagues had made to a conference organized exclusively to discuss and test Luis and Walter Alvarez's hypothesis.
0: But for Brian, this wasn't just about dinosaurs or the past anymore. It could be the key to humanity's future, to avoiding our own potential end. This was a big idea, and they wanted one of the most well-known scientific thinkers of the time on the case.
11: So we call up Carl.
0: Carl Sagan.
20: The cosmos is also within us. We're made of star stuff.
0: Yes, that Carl Sagan.
20: The journey for each of us begins here. We're going to explore the cosmos in a ship of the imagination.
21: Carl Sagan was in people's living rooms talking about the wonders of the universe.
0: This is David Sepkoski. He's a historian of science at the University of Illinois, Urbana-Champaign.
20: Drawn by the music of cosmic harmonies, it can take us anywhere in space and time.
0: Carl was an astronomer turned bona fide celebrity, the so-called showman of science by Time magazine. His television show, Cosmos, A Personal Voyage, was the highest rated PBS program at the time, reaching over 500 million viewers worldwide.
21: He had an almost like kind of Mr. Rogers-like demeanor, you know, to him. Calm, almost gentle.
20: Contemplating the stars. Organized collections of 10 billion, billion, billion atoms.
21: Billions and billions. You know, that was sort of his catchphrase.
22: He was completely authentic.
0: This is Anne Druyan. She co-wrote and co-created Cosmos with Carl. And from the moment they'd met,
22: I heard this laugh. That was so thrilling. And it was the laugh of a person who had no fear.
0: Her life would never be the same.
22: There was no facade. There was no baloney. There was no presentation of self to impress.
0: Carl Sagan was magnetic, and he was busy. He was on TV. He and Anne, his future wife, were falling in love. Oh, and he was also Brian Toon's PhD advisor.
11: You gave him an idea. He would respond to that idea, and you'd often come back with some related idea that you would have never thought of. A lot of them were not right, but he just threw ideas out right and left.
21: He had this gift for not just kind of simplifying complex science, but making science feel personal and important to an everyday person, right? Why should we care about what happened 14 billion years ago or even hundreds of millions of years ago? It was thinking about why science gives us insight into the big questions that matter about existence.
3: And at that time, there was no bigger question than whether nuclear war between the U.S. and the Soviet Union could end our existence altogether. So when Carl got Brian's call, he eagerly agreed to start working alongside Brian and the other scientists to answer that very question.
22: I'm pretty sure it was named Nuclear Winter in my living room.
3: Nuclear Winter. Those two words summed up everything the model showed, but not everyone was so excited about their research.
11: The head of NASA Ames was so mad it looked like steam was coming out of his ears and his face was bright red. Said, I'm going to fire you and everybody in your building if you keep working on this.
0: Why was it seen as being so threatening?
11: He was afraid Ronald Reagan would shut down NASA Ames to stop it.
3: President Ronald Reagan wasn't a fan of any science that called for more government regulation. And he believed that the more nuclear weapons the U.S. had, the less likely the Soviets would be to attack. But Carl talked to the head of NASA Ames and convinced him to let this research continue. For the scientists working on this, this wasn't about politics. It was about following where the science took them. And some of them, like Brian Toon, thought,
11: you know, we thought if science people came up and said nuclear war was going to kill most of the people on the planet, that the major political figures and politicians, the Department of Defense would say, oh my gosh, this is an important thing. We should do something about it. We're just as naive as Louis Alvarez, you know, who thought nuclear weapons would end wars.
3: But Carl knew better. He didn't think a single scientific paper was going to be enough to get people's attention.
11: Carl's pretty much a loose cannon.
2: Here now, reporting from Washington, Ted Koppel.
0: November 20th, 1983. Ted Koppel, the host of Nightline,
21: the most watched news program at the time,
0: was hosting a roundtable all about nuclear weapons.
5: We are joined here in Washington by a live audience and a distinguished panel of guests.
0: Carl Sagan was one of the guests, along with some of the country's most powerful people.
5: Former Secretary of State Henry Kissinger.
21: William F. Buckley Jr.
5: Former Secretary of Defense Robert McNamara.
21: Along with Holocaust survivor Elie Wiesel.
0: And former National Security Advisor Brent Scowcroft.
21: So it's like these people are talking. And, you know, many, many millions of people stayed up and stayed tuned for this.
0: Most Americans tuning into this roundtable would have just seen a made-for-TV movie called The Day After, which debuted that night to an audience of 100 million viewers in the U.S.
6: Copy. This is not an exercise.
23: Roger, understand. Major Reinhardt, we have a massive attack against the U.S. nest at this time. Over 300 missiles inbound now.
21: And it's billed as an authentic depiction of the aftermath of a nuclear war. And this is one of the first times that anybody's tried to actually realistically reproduce what a nuclear war would look like.
0: And then, as soon as the day after credits end, Carl and the other roundtable guests appear, ready to discuss the film everyone just saw. Henry Kissinger, not a fan.
24: I think that this film presents a very simple-minded notion of the nuclear problem.
0: Neither was William F. Buckley Jr.
1: The guy who wrote it says, I would like to see people starting to question the value of defending this country with a nuclear arsenal.
0: But Sagan...
21: Sagan turns to the camera and says,
4: it's my unhappy duty to point out that the reality is much worse than what has been portrayed in this movie. And this new emerging reality has significant policy implications. The nuclear winter...
21: The nuclear winter that will follow even a small nuclear war involves a pall of dust and smoke, which would reduce the temperatures, not just in the northern mid-latitudes, but pretty much globally, to sub-freezing temperatures for months.
4: There is a real possibility of the extinction of the human species from such a war.
0: It was a mic drop moment.
4: Imagine a room awash in gasoline. And there are two implacable enemies in that room. One of them has 9,000 matches. The other has 7,000 matches. Each of them is concerned about who's ahead, who's stronger. Well, that's the kind of situation we are actually in.
7: Soon after that roundtable, Carl, Brian Toon, and the other scientists published their scientific paper on nuclear winter. But the message was already out there, and Carl and Anne made sure people outside of the scientific community kept talking about it.
22: He was proud of the fact that the public would be getting this information at the same time as the scientific elite.
7: By the end of 1983, tens of millions of Americans had heard of nuclear winter, and as far as the average American was concerned, the messenger and man behind it all was Carl Sagan.
22: People are used to having a shaman. Goes back 100,000 generations, you know, since we've been telling stories to each other at night around the campfire.
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17: 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Tommy and Tuppence, now streaming at BritBox.com. And from the estate of Joan B. Kroc, whose bequest serves as an enduring investment in the future of public radio, and seeks to help NPR produce programming that meets the highest standards of public service in journalism and cultural expression. This is NPR.
0: You're listening to Throughline from NPR. I'm Rand Abdel-Fattah. In the early 1980s, scientists began to hypothesize that a single asteroid strike millions of years ago had filled the atmosphere with so much ash that the Earth froze over, leading to the extinction of the dinosaurs. That hypothesis was groundbreaking. And deep into the Cold War, it got people thinking about the existential threats humans faced. Famous scientists like Carl Sagan began to wonder if nuclear war could cause that same kind of catastrophic destruction, leading to something that he began to call nuclear winter.
22: I remember it vividly.
0: This is Anne Druyan. She co-wrote and co-created Carl Sagan's show, Cosmos, and she was his wife.
22: Carl would have a look on his face like he had something really great to tell me. And he said, I've been told that Gorbachev wants to know more about nuclear winter.
0: Mikhail Gorbachev, the leader of the Soviet Union, America's enemy in the Cold War. And not long after, Carl, Anne, and their young daughter found themselves on a plane to Moscow.
22: There was a reception the day before, and Gorbachev was there, and so was our daughter, who was wearing the most adorable outfit, which made people confuse her with the Azerbaijani junior skating champion.
0: The following day, Carl made his way to the Kremlin to meet with the Soviet Central Committee and Gorbachev. A few hours went by, and then
22: he came back from this meeting.
0: Anne could instantly tell it went well.
22: He was completely energized.
0: He started off talking about how the room looked, who was there, but mostly,
22: he was really talking about just how interested they were and how sober they were at this information. You know, the possibility that there could be a nuclear winter was a waking nightmare.
7: It was 1986 when Carl got that invitation to meet with Gorbachev. He'd spent the years since the Parade article on a campaign to warn the world of the existential threat of nuclear war.
22: Going everywhere.
7: Spreading the gospel of nuclear winter.
22: We didn't have anybody to do PR. We didn't have anybody financing this. It was personal.
7: He hosted a TV special.
10: For months, there would be a dark, cold, and deadly nuclear winter, no matter in what season the war might occur.
7: Gave lectures around the country.
10: Anything that involves the future is fundamentally threatened by the danger of nuclear war.
7: Testified before Congress.
12: One response by a senior practitioner was the following. He said, look, if you think that the mere prospect of the end of the world is enough to change thinking in Washington and Moscow, you clearly have not spent much time in those places.
7: He even met with the Pope at the Vatican.
22: We were in the Pope's personal apartments, briefing him on nuclear winter.
7: Meanwhile, a symphony of media coverage continued to surround the idea.
13: I just felt eager to be on the cutting edge of understanding. What's the world like? Why is it changing?
7: This is Andrew Revkin. He's a longtime science journalist who got his start back in the 80s covering nuclear winter.
13: There were so many things happening in that period between the United States and the Soviet Union. There was this arms race. There was the economics.
22: These competing views of what the world economy should be.
13: There was a technology race. Computers were advancing rapidly.
22: And then each country had these client states that were actually killing each other.
7: But for Carl, this competitive approach missed the bigger picture. This was about all of our futures. So people on the other side of the Iron Curtain needed to hear about nuclear winter too. For that, he needed the help of scientists inside the Soviet Union.
13: To try to beat the drum of disarmament and that nuclear winter demonstrated that nuclear war was unwinnable.
22: And they did. Because they really, you know, anyone who knows anything about science realizes that it's a global enterprise.
7: Eventually, nuclear winter theory began to gain traction in the Soviet Union.
13: The way it felt to me at the time when I was reporting this, it seemed pretty clear that the Soviets saw an advantage in playing up the specter of nuclear winter as a counterweight to Ronald Reagan's Star Wars.
14: Many of you seriously believe that a nuclear freeze would further the cause of peace. But a freeze now would make us less, not more secure, and would raise, not reduce, the risks of war.
0: Around the same time nuclear winter theory was bubbling up, President Ronald Reagan had announced a new idea of his own.
13: The Strategic Defense Initiative, better known as Star Wars.
14: Let me share with you a vision of the future which offers hope.
0: Reagan proposed a high-tech space shield that would shoot down enemy nukes before they could strike the U.S. In other words, Reagan was saying we could actually win a nuclear war, with the asterisk that the technology hadn't been developed yet. Still, that introduced a scary possibility. If destruction was no longer mutually assured, what would stop an invulnerable country from launching a nuclear attack?
13: And a lot of peace activists, including many scientists, were alarmed by that.
3: If we were so foolish as to go ahead with it, we would be far less safe than we are today.
0: Carl Sagan was a vocal opponent of Star Wars.
3: It is ruinously expensive. It abrogates a large number of treaties that the United States has solemnly signed. And in addition, it is likely to bring about nuclear war itself if the Soviets were to believe, as they say, that it is part of an American plan for a first strike.
15: Soviet leader Mikhail Gorbachev condemned the U.S. Star Wars missile defense program, warning that it will increase the risk of accidental war.
0: Carl Sagan found himself in the middle of a delicate political chess match, which is how he ended up at the Kremlin explaining nuclear winter theory to Gorbachev.
7: By the way, he and Anne were also invited to the White House three times to dine with Reagan.
22: And we said no each time, very politely, but no thank you. Because this was when his administration was committing unspeakable atrocities in Central America. Ronald Reagan was the person who ripped Jimmy Carter's solar panels off the roof of the White House. His contempt for science and reality, even, you know, it was just the headline always about him. We just didn't want to be complicit.
7: Anne also acknowledges that while Carl and other scientists working on nuclear winter theory never let politics impact the science itself, when it came to telling the story, they did have a political agenda.
22: The entire human species was living in a hostage drama. And so, yes, we had definite political feelings. We're parents. Yeah. We have children. Is that political or is that biological? I don't know. I think it's biological. It's survival.
7: And although they never met with him, it's clear Reagan was aware of nuclear winter. During one press conference in 1985, he mentioned a volcanic eruption from the 1800s, which had cooled the earth and produced famines. Then Reagan asked, quote, "If one volcano can do that, what are we talking about with the whole nuclear exchange? The nuclear winter that scientists have been talking about."
16: Since the original nuclear winter idea was proposed, several groups have tried to study the problem, and each has come up with a different computer model for the global effects of nuclear war.
13: I learned something about science through that period. New science often leads to more questions, and that was absolutely the case for nuclear winter.
21: I think that some people were worried in the scientific community about overstating the case.
0: That's David Sapkowski, historian of science at the University of Illinois, Urbana-Champaign.
13: Nuclear winter essentially exists in data and models. And models are highly imperfect simulations of how the world works.
21: And this is, I think, part of the reason why some folks did resent Carl Sagan. I think they thought he was a showboat a little bit, you know? He jumped the gun.
13: Scientists are human beings, and they realize they have the capacity to influence world events. The scientists who were involved with Sagan, they all kind of were riding this wave. And journalists like me were riding the wave too.
0: By the mid-1980s, a few scientists had begun rebranding the theory.
16: Nuclear fall, a chill rather than the dramatic bitter cold hypothesized for a nuclear winter.
0: They argued it wouldn't lead to full extinction of the human race, but it would still be really bad.
18: Anybody who needs to know the weather report after a nuclear war in order to be deterred is already crazy.
0: But one scientist, Fred Singer, disagreed.

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1: To do something to avert it.
2: To prove a theory really means to get everyone to accept it. And that's a matter of personal taste. And the more evidence you see, the more likely you are to believe it.
3: Luis Alvarez, who had helped kickstart all of this with that dinosaur extinction theory, had some doubts about nuclear winter, though he made sure never to share them publicly. It was a means to achieving that long-awaited peace he'd hoped nuclear weapons would bring. He wrote in his memoir, "The most encouraging feature of the nuclear winter scenario is that no one has been able to disprove it. It has had a very salutary effect on the thinking of military planners on both sides of the world."
4: Mikhail Gorbachev accepted the inevitable today, officially resigning as president of the Soviet Union.
5: The red flag atop the Kremlin descended ahead of time this evening in Moscow. That hasty changing of the colors was yet another sign of how the Soviet era is concluding.
3: And while there were economic and political realities that pushed the Soviet Union towards collapse, the threat of nuclear winter also loomed large.
6: I do think that it had a role in the, you know, quote-unquote fall of communism.
7: Luis Alvarez died in 1988. He didn't see the end of the Cold War in 1991 or the discovery of the asteroid crater a year before that, which put to rest most doubts about the dinosaur extinction theory.
3: Soon after the Cold War ended, Anne remembers sitting in the audience of a talk given by the Soviet cosmonaut Alexei Leonov,
1: who was the very first human ever to walk in space.
3: He had also been in the room at the Kremlin several years earlier when Carl Sagan explained nuclear winter to Gorbachev.
1: Alexei Leonov, he began his talk by saying words to the effect of, "There's someone in our audience who we owe more to than any other." And that's Carl Sagan, because when Carl Sagan came to debrief us on the nuclear winter, after it was over and Dr. Sagan left the room, Gorbachev said to us, "Well, it's over, isn't it?"
3: Carl Sagan died in 1996, with some questions still hanging over exactly how nuclear winter theory would play out in reality. While some more recent models suggest it could be better than he predicted, others show it might actually be even worse.
8: The Earth is a very small stage in a vast cosmic arena.
1: When someone tells you that's Earth,
8: on it,
1: as Carl brilliantly said, everyone you ever loved,
8: everyone you know,
1: everyone you ever heard of,
8: every human being who ever was, lived out their lives.
1: That's it. That's the reality of our true circumstances in the universe.
8: Think of the rivers of blood spilled by all those generals and emperors, so that in glory and triumph they could become the momentary masters of a fraction of a dot.
1: You see how nonsensical it is to divide that planet up and to be willing to destroy it.
8: To me, it underscores our responsibility to deal more kindly with one another and to preserve and cherish the pale blue dot, the only home we've ever known.
3: And that's it for this week's show. Coming up next week, we'll travel through the past four seasons of Ceasefire with NPR's reporter on the ground in Gaza, Enes Baba, who carries the dual burden of being both a resident trying to survive and a reporter trying to document reality. Make sure to tune in. Throughline was created by me and Ramtin Arablouei. This episode was produced by me and Ramtin and
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10: Julie Kane,
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3: And thanks to Indicator co-host and reporter Waylon Wong for letting her husband, Alec Nabalo Lee, use her home studio to record with us for this episode. Thanks also to Lou Olkowski, Amy Padula, Jeanette Oakes, Keandre Starling, Johannes Durge, Tony Cavan, Nadia Lancey, Edith Chapin, and Colin Campbell. Fact-checking for this episode was done by Kevin Vogel. 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Music for this episode was composed by Ramtin and his band, Drop Electric. And finally, if you have an idea or like something you heard on the show, write us at throughline@npr.org or leave us a rating and review on Spotify or Apple Podcasts. 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
10: Welcome to Sports in America. I'm David Green. Well, folks, it is that time. You all are firmly in baseball playoff season. And I say you all and not we because my Pittsburgh Pirates did not make it anywhere close this year, sadly. But I am bravely moving forward from this heartbreak to talk with CNN sports writer Hannah Kaiser about all the storylines that this exciting time of year has to offer, including the first time that an MLB team has been blessed by the Pope. Then we're going to hear one athlete's extraordinary story of perseverance. Oksana Masters grew up in Ukraine, and she sustained a handful of permanent birth defects as a result of the Chernobyl nuclear disaster. But that didn't stop her from becoming a powerful athlete. Now 37 years old, Oksana is the proud owner of a whopping 24 Paralympic medals in four different sports. Oksana's story takes us from a nuclear wasteland to derelict public orphanages in Ukraine all the way to the Paralympic podium. That is coming up on Sports in America.
11: Live from NPR News in Washington, I'm Janine Herbst. Now, Tropical Storm Isaias has made its way through Florida and is working its way through the mid-Atlantic with heavy rain and possible flooding. At least three people are dead. NPR's Sergio Martinez Beltran says the Sunshine State is now assessing the aftermath as hundreds of thousands of customers are still without power in multiple states.
12: The sun is out in Miramar Beach, Florida, which is near where Hurricane Isaias made landfall as a Category 2 hurricane on Friday night. Isaias is no longer a hurricane. It's now a post-tropical storm making its way through the Tennessee Valley, but it has left a lot of destruction and disruptions. Properties have been damaged. There have been localized floodings. There are also widespread power outages.
11: NPR Sergio Martinez Beltran reporting. It's been a year since a declared ceasefire between Israel and Hamas in Gaza went into effect. But despite the agreement, Israeli strikes are still killing Palestinians there almost daily, as NPR's Kat Lonsdorf reports.
0: Throughout the declared ceasefire, Israel has continued targeting Hamas in Gaza. Those attacks have killed more than 1,400 Palestinians in the past year, many of whom were civilians, according to health officials there. Although the bombings have not stopped, they have significantly slowed. But there is still no international peacekeeping force, as promised in the U.S.-backed plan for the enclave, and no reconstruction, with many still living in tents and without adequate food and water. And Israel's military has expanded its control of Gaza to now roughly 70%. Last week, Israeli Defense Minister Israel Katz said that Israel still intends to, quote, eliminate 2,000 members of Hamas in Gaza, despite the ceasefire agreement. Kat Lonsdorf, NPR News, Tel Aviv.
1: Stocks on Wall Street rallied this week as investors shrugged off high energy prices and bond yields. NPR's Scott Horsley reports all of the major stock indices ended the week in positive territory.
2: Retail fuel prices eased a little bit this week, but it still cost a lot to fill up a car or a truck or a commercial jetliner. Delta Airlines says higher fuel prices took a bite out of profits during the most recent quarter. Pepsi is also facing higher costs and plans to compensate by raising prices for its soda pop and snack foods. The rising yield on 10-year treasuries pushed mortgage rates to their highest level in nearly 3 years, averaging 7.4%. Stock investors don't seem worried, though. For the week, the Dow gained 0.9%. The S&P 500 index rose more than 1.1%, and the Nasdaq climbed 0.2%. Scott Horsley, NPR News, Washington.
1: Just weeks ahead of the midterm elections, President Trump continues to campaign for Republican candidates in GOP-friendly states. Today he's in Tennessee, where he'll be touting his economic agenda and also crediting his tariffs with economic growth. You're listening to NPR News from Washington. Krista Pike, the woman who survived an execution attempt by a lethal injection in Tennessee last month, is out of the hospital and back in prison. Her lawyers say the 50-year-old who was convicted of murder is in the prison's rehabilitation center. They're calling on the governor to change her sentence from death to life without parole. The Kennedy Center has named Rick Caney, a talent manager for 1980s and 90s rock acts, as its new executive director. NPR's Anastasia Siloukis has more.
13: Rick Caney has worked with acts including ZZ Top, former Motley Crue drummer Tommy Lee, and Creed frontman Scott Stapp. He's worked as a consultant for the Kennedy Center since shortly after President Trump became the arts institution's chairman in February 2025. Kenny's appointment seems to be part of the center's current push away from the kind of orchestras, ballet groups, theater troupes, and marquee contemporary artists more typically booked by the Kennedy Center and similar premier arts venues around the country. The Kennedy Center declined to comment on Kenny's appointment. Anastasia Tsilkas, NPR News, New York.
1: In Panama, two quakes hit the area yesterday, including a powerful magnitude 7.7 in the morning that left buildings collapsed and prompted evacuations. Another quake, magnitude 6.6, hit in the afternoon along with several aftershocks. Damage is concentrated in the central provinces, and so far there are no reports of casualties. Nearby countries have expressed support, and the U.S. Embassy is monitoring the situation. I'm Janine Herbst, NPR News.
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10: All right, I want to start this week with a major confession, and I'm confessing it to Hannah Kaiser, who's a sports writer for CNN. I'm a lifelong Pittsburgh Pirates fan. I literally, even in seasons like this, when they don't make the playoffs, I'm up late watching on my app games that they lose. And now it's playoff time, and I have been rocking this recently.
15: Oh, wow.
10: It's a really stylish Dodgers hat. I live in Los Angeles. I am not a Dodgers fan through and through, but I'm kind of excited about them. And Hannah, you co-founded, I believe, a Substack called Bandwagon.
15: Yes. In fact, that's what my necklace says. So there we go. This is, we each have a piece of gear to show off. My necklace says Bandwagon.
10: Wow. Okay. So talk to me about, because Bandwagon in sports is usually not a good thing. Bandwagon makes you feel like I should not be wearing this hat and not be rooting for the Dodgers just during playoff time. Like, it's a bad word.
15: I wanted to lean into the idea that, like, it's okay to expect your sports viewing experience to be enjoyable and to demand that your team give you a reason to root for them, or else you'll find a different team to sort of root for. I wanted to sort of be provocative with the name calling it bandwagon about this idea of kind of like gatekeeping around fandom, and especially sports fandom, and say like, it should serve you. It should serve whatever purpose you have. I think it's completely fine to say like, hey, I gave you guys 6 months. You didn't give me October baseball. I would like to see what this Dodgers team can do. And if they make history three-peat, you're going to enjoy it. That's great. That's what sports should be. I've kind of had this like radical reimagining of sports fandom recently, where I've been like, it's not your job to care about how much the Lakers sell for, or the contract negotiations, which I'm sure we'll get into. It's your job as a fan to find some way to feel something bigger than yourself. And if the way you find to access that is by rooting for a team that's, you know, out to set history with this third World Series in a row, that's great. That's totally valid. That is a valid fan viewing experience. I absolve you of your confession.
10: Okay. I appreciate that. But I also want to tell everyone in Pittsburgh and around the world, like, I am still as diehard a Pirates fan as there will ever be. This is like a temporary thing. And I think some of it comes from living in LA and just seeing, like, going to a Dodgers game and seeing like people who live in my city just being that excited. And you kind of just ride that wave a little bit.
15: I live in New York, and I covered my first ever NBA finals this year, the Knicks finals run. And I had a beautiful time getting swept up in that. And I think it's totally valid also to have a distinct bandwagon experience of getting swept up, which is different from the experience of lifelong Knicks fans who are feeling the catharsis of, you know, never having seen a championship. And if the Pirates ever do pull it off, you will feel something different when they are in the World Series than watching the Dodgers in the World Series. But both of those feelings are interesting and valid fan experiences.
10: Yeah, I love that. The other thing that gives me hope, being a Pirates fan, the Chicago White Sox, I mean, their turnaround this year from just recently losing more games than like any team has ever lost in the history of baseball or something close to that, to being on a playoff run, that's the kind of thing that gives a Pittsburgh Pirate fan hope. But can you talk about this kind of White Sox turnaround and what's been happening on the South Side of Chicago?
15: Yeah, although that turnaround was coupled with some leadership change.
10: Yeah, which would be great in Pittsburgh. Wouldn't that be nice? Yeah. Finally acknowledging failure.
15: Well, first of all, the White Sox have divine intervention on behalf of the Pope, so if the Pirates could arrange that, I don't know if the Pirates could find a different spiritual leader.
10: I mean, the Pope is from Chicago, so I feel like he saves that just for his favorite city, I'm assuming. But hey, I'll take it if he would like to spread the love.
15: Yes. A big part of the White Sox success this year has been Munetaka Murakami, this Japanese slugger who they signed. And I think, first of all, he's been incredibly charming and fun in the post-game celebration interviews that he's done when the White Sox have clinched and when they've advanced. But a lot of teams are looking at this and saying, like, why didn't we sign him? There's a broader story, I think, in the Murakami success, which is more and more organizations are scouting Japan and NPB, but there was historically this bias against hitters coming out of the NPB that they couldn't hit velocity, you know, game speed in Major League Baseball. And so it's been really incredible to see what Murakami's been able to do coming over and being this incredible power bat in the heart of the White Sox lineup. They did this on purpose. The White Sox rebuild is the result of them really overhauling, right, sort of from the front office on down, Chris Getz kind of modernizing that front office. Really what you're seeing in Chicago is, yeah, like a modernization of a baseball team that's kind of like learning to keep up, but then also, right, getting this like not zagging when everyone is zigging, but they signed Murakami when anyone could have, and now they're kind of reaping the benefits of being willing to go out on that limb with this Japanese slugger and having him really be able to make that transition really smoothly.
10: You did a piece about the Bronx Bombers, saying that the Yankees without Aaron Judge showed why this might be their best chance to win with him. Which is sort of a crazy thing to hear, because you think about Aaron Judge's bat as being the primary reason the Yankees have been competitive, but they haven't won a World Series in a really long time. So what exactly do you mean by his absence might have been a good thing for this team?
15: Yeah, so I know that this is going to drop. They could have already. We saw them get on nearly no hit by the Rays over the weekend, and they have another game against the Rays tonight. Yes. So we'll see. We'll see.
10: Maybe. And we should tell our listeners the same should be for the White Sox. Like, I mean, the White Sox, their run was amazing, even if they are now already out by the time you are listening to the show. And the Yankees, yeah, that their future is uncertain in these playoffs. But still, I think your argument holds.
15: Yeah, I wrote that in response to the wild card series where they, oh my gosh, an incredibly definitive sweep of the Boston Red Sox, where, first of all, the pitching was phenomenal. The big thing about this Yankees team is they have incredible pitching. We are talking to each other on Monday. We're going to see Cam Schlittler, who is going to be the Cy Young Award winner, go against the Rays tonight. This kid is incredible. He's pitching in his first full season. He's not technically a rookie because he pitched too much last year, but this is his first full major league season, and he loves to antagonize the opposing team, the opposing fan base. He loves especially doing it with the Boston Red Sox, where he grew up, and they have just an all-around phenomenal pitching staff. That's how they survived the regular season without Judge, because Judge was hurt for most of the regular season, and their offense without him really plummeted, and they survived on pitching, which you can do. And pitching is incredibly important in the postseason, especially because baseball really changes regular season to postseason. There's more off days in the postseason. You get travel days, you get days in between series if you sweep. And those days off allow you and encourage teams to use their best pitchers in really creative ways. They'll use guys on short rest. And so that Yankees pitching is really going to carry them, hopefully, you know, for Yankees fans, really deep into October, because like, 3-4 great starters, that's a whole pitching staff come October. But beyond that, what we saw in this wild card series was recent historically, the Yankees have been kind of Judge or bust because they have really been built on a power model. They also have Giancarlo Stanton, who's always hurt, but also an incredible power bat. And then this year they have Spencer Jones and George Lombard Jr. and Jazz Chisholm, these kind of younger guys. In the wild card series, we saw them running a lot on the bases, kind of putting pressure on the opposing team in these sort of more athletic ways. And then they have Ben Rice, who is this like 12th round draft pick turn home run derby participant, because suddenly he's like, who needs Aaron Judge? You have this Ivy League Dartmouth grad Ben Rice smacking home runs. So the Yankees just look like a much more complete team. Again, they nearly got no hit by Drew Rasmussen the other night on the Rays. So,
10: but learning to hone other things, like on the team, when they don't have to rely just on one person to.
15: And the pitching, you cannot sort of take away from them. Like, even if the other bats go cold, it's they lost to the Rays 1-0, but one run is pretty good. Giving up only one run, that gives your team a real chance. So I think it's the pitching for the Yankees that really makes it feel like, okay, maybe they can survive until they get Aaron Judge back. And then Aaron Judge can still change a game with one swing, even if he doesn't do it until the second half of the month.
10: The labor contract dispute money in baseball that is sort of looming. It's one of the reasons that I feel even more guilty about ever putting on a Dodgers hat, because, you know, teams like the Pirates can't be competitive, one would argue, when there are teams like the Dodgers that can just buy championship rosters year in and year out. Like, there's just no equity, and small market teams get hurt, the ones that figure out a way to win, notwithstanding. Thank you so much, Brewers, for making it seem like you can do it even without a lot of money. All that said, set up this moment for us in baseball, because we're going into an offseason where there could be a lot of fighting and maybe, you know, a delay in next season, right?
15: Yeah, the stakes of this the CBA negotiation that we're going to have this offseason are very, very high. It could fundamentally reshape the economics of the sport, and it could cost us some amount of games next season. So the current collective bargaining agreement is set to expire December 1st. We are almost certainly assured a lockout at that point. So the owners will lock out the players. They always do this now. They do it in the offseason. The CBA intentionally expires in the offseason, so that way owners can do a lockout and you can hopefully kind of put some pressure on each other from a labor negotiation standpoint before games are at stake. What makes this negotiation different is that the owners have formally proposed a salary cap, which is something they haven't done since 94. And they want a salary cap. They've always wanted a salary cap because it's good for cost control. So I think reasonable fans can differ and disagree, and I could see it both ways, as to whether or not a salary cap would fix the payroll disparity. Let's try to deal in absolutes. Is there payroll disparity in baseball? Absolutely.
16: Yes.
15: Without the salary cap, the result is we just have payroll disparity. The Dodgers spend significantly more than the Pirates or the Brewers or the Rays. Whether that payroll disparity is a true unfairness, the Brewers make a good counterargument. They won over 100 games. They were the only team to win over 100 games this year. However, the Dodgers have won two World Series in a row, and they're looking pretty good this year, hence the fan bandwagoning the hat. If the Dodgers win, MLB will point to that as evidence of the fact that small market teams can't win. The Dodgers spending has just gotten so great. I personally feel that the Dodgers are such an extreme that they're in some ways an outlier, and in other ways, that outlier justifies the concern that one team could become so extreme. I think there are a lot of ways in which the Dodgers are exceptions. It's not quite as simple as like they are rich, everyone else is poor, they win, everybody else loses. But I can see how, to me, a salary cap feels like a very blunt instrument solution to a very nuanced problem. But that isn't to say it wouldn't be a solution. It would just be a very blunt solution and one that would suppress labor wages, which sort of ideologically I don't love. So all of that to say that is going to get hashed out this offseason, regardless of what happens in this postseason. But I think baseball fans know that what happens in this postseason, especially with teams like the Dodgers and the Brewers both being in the postseason, what happens in this postseason is going to become a really important sort of rhetorical part of how all that plays out.
10: You see my master plan, right? I pull for the Dodgers. I get the Dodgers to win a third World Series, and I make the argument that small market teams are being unfairly treated, and it's time for change to help my Pirates in the
15: Pirates
10: end.
15: Pirates benefit. Yeah,
10: yeah, that's the lesson here.
15: Yeah.
10: Hannah Kaiser, I'd love to have you back. She's a sports writer for CNN, and we're talking baseball, and it'd be great to have you back on the show. Thanks for doing this.
15: Of course. Always happy to talk baseball.
10: And coming up next on Sports in America, we have an interview with an extraordinary athlete, Ukrainian-born, fighting unimaginable challenges to become one of the greatest Paralympians in history. That's coming up next on Sports in America.
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10: Some people might have thought Oksana Masters' fate was sealed before she was even born. But those people didn't really know Oksana Masters. You've maybe heard of the Chernobyl nuclear disaster, when an explosion at a nuclear power plant in Ukraine released tons of radioactive material into the immediate environment. Two workers at the facility died right away. Dozens more people died in the coming weeks. And many, many more were sickened and had to evacuate their homes permanently.
24: The danger may be escalating. It's an atomic fire and the Soviets can't contain it.
3: Thousands may already have died or been seriously contaminated.
10: That event happened 3 years before Oksana Masters was born, and it would come to define her life.
4: What I think a lot of people don't realize is the radiation level keeps rising, rising, and rising. And my birth parents, when I was in the developing stages, were on vacation, and they were in that wider spread of where Chernobyl was affected.
10: Like millions of others, Oksana's birth mother was exposed to radiation, and Oksana was born with a handful of permanent birth defects that required costly medical care. Her parents were left with little choice but to place her up for adoption. She was moved from orphanage to orphanage until, at 7 years old, Oksana was adopted by a woman in the United States. Oksana's mother put her into adaptive sports, and she went on to become a multi-sport Paralympic athlete. Now 37 years old, she is the proud owner of a whopping 24 Olympic medals in four different sports: rowing, skiing, cycling, and the biathlon.
4: I've always said that for competing in sports has been a way for me to scream silently.
10: Sports helped Oksana heal from what now feels like a past life. But something still nags at her.
4: I always questioned, why did I make it out of Ukraine? Not that it was, I was in war and combat, but I still had a form of survivor's guilt.
10: Oksana Masters tells her extraordinary life story today on Sports in America.
5: I don't know if this is, my laptop. I don't know if you can see this. I have Ukraine stuff literally all over the place.
4: I love it. Oh my gosh.
5: I am distantly half Ukrainian. My, half my family is from Lviv and all over the West. And I've also been there probably a dozen or dozen and a half times as a journalist.
4: Oh my gosh.
5: Yeah. So your story is inspiring as it is, but you know, there's a lot of personal stuff there too. So I'm grateful to be able to meet you.
4: Oh my God. Well, likewise. And thank you so much for sharing all the stories and going there. And it's exciting to talk to a fellow, even half or not, like Ukrainian.
5: Yeah, there's something there. I was based in Moscow as a public radio reporter for 3 years. And whenever my wife and I would fly to Kyiv or to Lviv, I don't know. It felt like home. Yeah, it was really different. I don't know how to describe it. Just the food, the culture, the hospitality, the vibe, the people, it just felt like a connection.
4: Yeah. I don't know. I just feel like being born there and everything, regardless of the experiences, good or bad, it still always feels like home.
5: So how close to Chernobyl was your family when you were born?
4: So my family actually didn't live in Chernobyl. They were traveling on vacation. A leak happened about 3-4 years before I was born. What I think a lot of people don't realize is the radiation level keeps rising, rising, and rising. It's not like it happens. It goes in the ground and can affect a lot of the crops in the area, in the air, in the water, and everything for years later. And my birth parents, when I was in the developing stages, were on vacation. And that was the link to that, because there was like a big chunk of, I guess, that vacation time they were in that wider spread of where Chernobyl was affected.
5: What is your connection to that event now in 2026, would you say? Like, I'm obviously it's part of your narrative and you get asked about it all the time, but like, what do you think about when you hear that word Chernobyl?
4: Oh, I mean, that word Chernobyl, like, I was a child, I just didn't know. The wild thing is when I came to America, and actually when I was in Ukraine in the orphanages, in all the western part of Ukraine, and I traveled different orphanages too, there were frequent radiation leaks. I remember that, where we would have to board up, close out the door, couldn't go outside. That I was aware. So when I learned that at the timing of my birth and everything, it was related to Chernobyl because of just all these other variables, that, oh, so this thing, why we boarded up, is the reason what caused all of my birth defects internally and externally, what people see visibly. And now I think it's something I was always told, but I've had the ability to now learn and educate myself more. And as the public's been educated, it's wild to think how many, like, especially the new generation, isn't aware of what Chernobyl is. And I know there's some stories coming out, and I think a lot of people learned, and I learned a lot from a documentary and the TV show that was in Chernobyl on HBO. And I was glued to that. And everyone was like, oh my gosh, now I understand. And still now I'm having these surprise things that keep happening, health things that put me in the hospital, doctors, and it's all linked to just things that present themselves later. And I think that's the thing is, wow, I'm still learning and dealing with new effects of something that is still a thing, which is wild to me to think. It's not just amputation, move on with your life kind of thing.
5: Before we really dig into to your story, I think, especially since we talk about sports so much, you know, on our show, one of the things that you have said in the past that just stays with me is that, you know, being an elite athlete gives you the chance to scream, in a way that you need, but that you don't, you haven't had the chance to do in your life. Can you say more about that? What is that scream?
4: Yeah, I think it's like for some people, it's screaming in the pillow and screaming literally out loud when they're outside in a forest and can just let all that frustration, anger, anxiety, fears, all these things, emotions that are so overwhelming. And for me, yes, I've always said that competing in sports has been a way for me to scream silently. Every time I feel that heavy pull on the oars is where it first was, that place was born where I just could release the tension. It was my physical way to scream without screaming. Because I was, my upbringing, and I got into sports at a time around 14, 15, where a lot of memories from what I suppressed and denied in the orphanages, I was just told I was going to have to lose my second leg above the knee now. And I felt very out of control, very scared, and just not in control of my own body and my own life. A lot of decisions were made for me. And that was that very healthy, positive outlet for me, was that sports to scream through release of competition.
5: Do you mind talking a little bit about the orphanages in your early years?
4: Yeah, so I lived in three different orphanages. I was put up for adoption right away. And I was born with birth defects, and I was born with my legs. I was born with my hands all webbed. I didn't have five fingers or a thumb. It was all five fingers, and they were all webbed. I had six toes. They were webbed as well. So I should have, that should have been my sign of why did I get into swimming, really? Because everything was just going for me there. And just a lot of visible differences that I was put up right up for adoption, because where I was born in Ukraine, my parents didn't have the resources or the money to support all the medical care that I would need. And I don't know if a lot of people realize, unlike in the US, foster care really is the main, orphanages are not a thing anymore. It's mainly foster care now. But in Ukraine and a lot of places in Eastern Europe, there's government-ran orphanages, and then there are independent private orphanages within the communities of themselves. So I had an experience of both. The government ones are the ones where there's like a lot of widespread corruption that happens that people just aren't aware of. The last orphanage I was in was an institution. It was over 300 kids were there. Part of them had disabilities. Majority of them didn't. And it was not a boarding school like people think. There were seven real orphans that didn't have families. And there were, all the other kids had families, but they paid the government basically room and board for those kids. And it was split into a little two separate sections of that. That orphanage I experienced, and I say that orphanage because it was the last one, it's the one that I have the biggest memories from. And, you know, I had good memories, but I also had darker memories. I was malnourished, severely malnourished, and considered failure to thrive when my mom adopted me, because being adopted at 7.5 years old, I was 36 inches tall and weighed 34 pounds. And that is a healthy 3-year-old. Like, I have a niece or a nephew now, and they're like, oh my gosh, he's not even 3. And that's the weight. He's so close to the weight that I came, and I was almost turning 8. There was a lot of punishments and abuse and a lot of psychological, physical, sexual abuse, and just not a lot of treatment and just isolation. And it wasn't the best way to grow up, but it was the only thing I knew, and it became my normal.
5: That sounds incredibly painful to go through.
4: I didn't know any different, and I didn't know any better, that there was better. Pain, when you've experienced it for so long, it becomes normal that you just become immune to it and don't even know to recognize that was pain, or I don't feel safe, I'm not safe. I'm seeing a lot of my friends disappear and stuff. And it wasn't until I came to America and had safety, had my own bed, had toys, that I realized, wait a minute, so that wasn't normal. That's where the pain kind of started, was once I had it.
10: Hmm. Fortunately for Oksana, the pain of living in an orphanage would soon be behind her. A woman from the United States was looking to adopt a child. And when she saw a picture of Oksana, their connection was instant and enduring.
5: The story of you meeting your mother sounds extraordinary. You were in touch with her before even meeting her in person, right? She kind of discovered you from afar.
4: So she saw a picture of me, and she wanted to adopt me before my 5th birthday. That's when she found out about me. And there was a lot of political things happening. Ukraine closed for an adoption. America closed for an adoption as well. My mom tried to send me birthday gifts. The orphanage and the director of the orphanage would just take them away. I never even saw them. Didn't know she even sent that.
5: Oh, it's so sad.
4: And but what I did get was a picture of her, because she had to submit a passport. It was her passport picture. And I looked at that picture whenever the director of the orphanage would let me for 2 years. I didn't know why she wasn't coming to get me, because I knew what happens oftentimes is the only time we get food is when families do come and potentially choose to adopt a child. And so, of course, then the act comes on where they put clothes on us. We get food for the first time.
5: Oh, they're making things look like they're treating you well just when visitors are there putting on a show.
4: Yeah, and so the little girl's arrival, I learned to smile because I knew, and put on that show, because that was the only time I would ever get food, is in those situations, and which was really rare. But being a girl with a disability, nobody really wanted me, and I was getting older and older and older, and nobody wants to adopt older children as well. And so I've remember two specific family members that said, we are going to come back and adopt you. We're going to be your new home and your family and mom and dad, but never come back. And you, at 6, you start to realize you're forming, and you know, you feel these things. And so when I was told about my mom, and there's going to be a new woman that's going to come get me, and because I said, do you want to look at a picture? I felt it was different. There's something different about this moment, because I was never asked, do you want to look at a picture? And long story short, I looked at her picture every single day, as often as the director would let me, as long as I was a good girl, because when I wasn't bad, he would say, well, this is why she's not coming, because you're a bad girl, and she sees it, and she doesn't want a bad girl. She didn't know at that time I knew of her and was looking at her picture. And she's been fighting for me for those 2 years, even though they said, you can go to Russia and you can adopt a baby, which she wanted to adopt from the start, and you can have this baby within a month, 2 months. And she never gave up on me. She said, no, this is my daughter. I'm going to wait whenever I can. I'm going to come get her.
5: Wow, that's extraordinary.
4: And I think that's the power, like, of just who my mom is, because it is, she connected through a picture, a black and white picture of me, and it would have been easy to walk away and say, yes, I want my family sooner than not knowing when, if possible. And then, so finally that moment comes where she's supposed to come adopt me, and they wake me up, and with all these other kids around, and they say, Oksana, do you know who this is? And in Ukrainian, I say, I know you, you're my mom. It just wild where my life is now to look back and think about that moment, because it's so vivid in my mind.
5: I can't even feel like I can imagine the emotions of a day like that.
4: And what she didn't know in that moment is that moment where I met her and she came. She saved my life.
5: What are your first memories of arriving in the United States with her?
4: My first memories were, I was really shocked to learn she not only had a car, but could drive.
5: Why is that?
4: So where the orphanage I was in, and it was such a small, small, remote village, we had no cars. There was horse and wagons that's how we were transported to summer camps and stuff. So it was just the idea of a car was like, oh my gosh, what? Like you see it in movies, but to know it's real. And I now have a mom that has a car, and yeah, I don't know.
5: Got a family car.
4: Yeah. And I don't know why the idea of, because I remember like when the caretakers were watching TV, they close the door and lock it behind us in our room, but you could see through a keyhole of the room, the flash was of the TV. And so you could see some of the TV and the cars. And so like, it was just a weird concept to me then.
10: 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That's coming up next.
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31: On the next In These Times, we revisit our conversation with author Will Haygood. At a time when controversy surrounds the Trump administration's decisions to end diversity initiatives in the armed forces, Haygood's book, The War Within a War, The Black Struggle in Vietnam and at Home, reminds us that the U.S. military has created barriers and roads to success for blacks, not unlike the struggle for civil rights here at home. Today at 3.
10: Welcome back to Sports in America, and let's get right back to our conversation with four-sport Paralympian Oksana Masters.
5: When did sports enter your life?
4: I like to think sports, honestly, I've always been part of my life because I was always active. I was always climbing on bookcases and just always active child. And so I knew, like, athletically, I just wanted to move. My mom put me was in Buffalo, New York when I was first adopted. So she put me into ice skating. That was the first time. And she just really did that, put me into ice skating. And then we moved to Louisville, Kentucky, did horseback riding, which a lot of people don't know. And then did rowing. And for her, it wasn't about putting me into sports to be an incredible athlete because she saw something in me. I definitely didn't see anything in me, didn't know what an athlete was. So it was really around 13 where I kind of started being more consistent and understood sports, and rowing for me was that first sport that kind of I fell in love with and stuck with.
5: I know you've said before that sports helped you discover what your body could do rather than what you lacked. Is there a moment or time when you really felt a connection to that?
4: Yeah, I think it was on the Ohio River in Louisville, Kentucky, a rowing club. And for me, like, what I loved about rowing, and I was at 13, you're very opinionated. I mean, I was really opinionated as a 7-year-old, too. In 13, you're very opinionated and very self-conscious of your body and what's different about you. And you're focusing on all the negatives. Everyone's pointing out all the negatives for you, too, of what you can't do and why you can't do that. And what I loved about rowing was the way you propel the boat was the exact same way. If you look at it, I hate using the word able-bodied, but if you look at an able-bodied rower, normal slide seat, they're propelling their boat through the oars and what you're doing. And for me, that's what I realized when I started to row alongside. It wasn't just adapted. It was also able-bodied rowing, and I was moving just as fast as some of the boats and doing the same thing and out there. And that kind of, through the years and evolution of starting rowing as a recreational fun thing, transitioning to more competition and fighting my way into having para events, in that as I continued on my Paralympic journey and sporting journey and making Team USA, that's kind of where I started to realize that I do belong here. I am just as powerful. It just looks different. It only looks different. And that kind of helped me start to love more what I saw in the mirror too, because I really didn't love my body. I really didn't see myself as strong or capable or powerful or athletic whatsoever. And that was kind of, I guess, sports for me was that, it was that pathway and that bridge to learn how to love all of me, not just the parts I pick and choose.
10: At 13 years old, Oksana found something in rowing that she had never truly felt before: power and pride in her own body. So she kept competing. She started training with an Olympic rowing coach who helped her qualify for the 2012 Paralympics in London.
5: You know, I think about you, that evolution and getting to a place where it's like, I belong here. How much work do you think there's left to do to convince the rest of the world that, like, what do we still not understand about Paralympians, about adaptive sports?
4: Oh my gosh, so much. There's so much that society as a whole, I think we have grown so much as well, especially in the U.S., the way we view Paralympians and Paralympic athletes and the Paralympics, especially when I got into it in 2012 to where it is now. But there's still such big gaps. And I think the biggest one is people do not see it as an equal competition, as elite level competition as the Olympics, as NBA, as NFL, and the same level of respect in that competition. I think what is happening in the narrative of how people are sharing the stories is they're focusing on the disability, and then, okay, so this happened to you, and now you shifted, found sport, and now you become this. But they're not explaining the in-between of what actually happened also, and the hard work that it took. When I was watching the Olympics, it's most recently the Winter Paralympics and Olympics, the competition and the narration wasn't about the sport. It wasn't about what's happening on the field of play. It was where this athlete came from and how they're just, every single athlete here is just so determined. And you don't hear that same dialogue on the Olympic side at all. And I think that is a big disconnect that still exists. But at the same time, it has grown so much because the opportunity for partnerships and partnering with brands was non-existent. I was living out of a car, paying to be an athlete, to now seeing more and more Paralympic athletes are actually having the ability to get partnership and sponsorship. And that, I think, slowly, in the way that we're becoming more visible on that, is helping change the mindset. But I think conversations like you're having with me is the true thing that can elevate the mindset.
5: Did you say you were living out of a car in kind of the early Paralympian days? What was happening? What was going on then?
4: So it was after London was my first Paralympic Games, and then training for the 2014 Sochi Winter Games. And I was in Winter Park, Colorado. I've asked my mom, I mean, she took out of her, she'd probably kill me for saying all this, but like, she took out of her retirement to help me get to London, to help me become a rower and an athlete. And I think a lot of people don't realize is how much our parents do and our support systems do to help us live our dreams, and what my mom did for me.
10: Okay, let's back up for just a second. What Oksana is talking about right now, the cost of competing as a Paralympian, it's actually shockingly high. A 2024 report found that once you factor in expenses like travel, equipment, and renting practice space, getting to compete on the Olympic level costs an athlete an average of $12,000. Paralympians usually have to add in the cost of specialized equipment, making the number skyrocket to $100,000. And historically, Paralympians have been less likely than Olympians to be able to cover those costs with brand deals or sponsorships. That's the situation Oksana found herself in during her first few times competing in these games.
4: When I qualified for Sochi, I was living at my mom was helping me with an Airbnb that I had. I misjudged the amount. We got into a fight right before that week of finances, and I did not have the last week of money to pay for that portion. And so what I ended up doing was in that parking lot of that place, it was a complex, like a condo-like place, I found the brightest lamp and slept under that behind my behind the driver's side. And at that time, I had this car that it was beat up, didn't have the sealant around, so you felt the draft.
5: Oh, God.
4: Entirely. And Winter Park, Colorado is really, really cold. And I found out, because of my survival techniques of how to make food last longer from when I was a little girl, that if I roll this ball of spinach and chew so slowly that you'll get fuller longer. And that's where, you know, and then in that moment, I was like, wow, I'm so lucky. I've been here before. I know how to survive through just this thing and make this last. Thankfully, I had a DVD thing that came down on the cart. And so I just watched Shrek over and over and over.
5: Why was Shrek the choice?
4: I love Donkey from Shrek.
0: Can I stay with you, please?
4: It's a childhood thing. Like when I was going through my amputations and was in Shriners for months and months and months, it was kind of that familiarity. I'm that athlete also when I, and so because it's so familiar and safe and just, I can watch it for the 3,000th time and still laugh at the same spots as if I'm watching it for the first time. And it just made it feel lighter and happy, and I wasn't focused on that. And I'm a child at heart, really. I'm 36, but I think I'm stuck at a 9-year-old.
10: When Oksana took home a bronze medal at the 2012 Paralympics in London, that was just the start of her athletic journey. And from there, Oksana's journey gets kind of crazy, so please bear with me here. This is when Oksana decided to take her athletic skill to another level. She tried out cross-country skiing and within 14 months managed to qualify for all skiing events at the 2014 Paralympics in Sochi, Russia, including the biathlon, which is a combination of cross-country skiing and shooting a rifle. She took home a silver and bronze medal.
1: Yeah, and Oksana Masters is kind of one of those champion athletes. She sniffs out what it takes to win.
10: Come 2018 in Pyeongchang, Oksana was still skiing, and she earned 5 more medals, 2 gold, 2 silver, and 1 bronze.
2: Looks like she'll add another medal to her list.
10: Oksana also tried out adaptive cycling, and by the time the Tokyo Paralympics rolled around in 2021, she was good enough to take home 2 gold medals in her new sport.
6: American multi-sport superstar Oksana Masters. Earlier tonight, she won her 9th career Paralympic medal and her first summer Paralympic gold medal. There's her mom. Those two are so close. She dominated the women's age 4 through 5 time trial by a minute and 46 seconds.
10: The 2022 Winter Paralympics in Beijing brought Oksana 7 more medals, including 3 gold in cross-country skiing and the biathlon.
2: And you look at her overall medal tally, Masters entering today with 5 gold, 6 silver, 3 bronze, 14 medals on her way to a 15th career medal over the winter and the summer.
10: So by the time she gets to Milan, Italy for the 2026 Winter Games, she was the most decorated U.S. Winter Paralympian in history, and she added 5 more medals to her collection. That brings her current total to 24 Paralympic medals.
5: So I know you represent the United States. You're an American athlete, but you also talk about representing Ukraine when you're competing. Why is that so important to you?
4: Because it's in my blood. I'm Ukrainian. It's what runs through my veins. It's where I was born. I'm a very firm believer of remembering where you come from and where things start. And especially if you get to a point in your life where I'm so lucky to have what I have and achieve what I have. But I also know very well what it's like on the complete other side of it as someone who didn't have a voice and wasn't believed and overlooked. And I always questioned why did I make it out of Ukraine? Because I had a really close friend there that I unfortunately had to witness, and she did not get out. And I felt it's kind of not that it was, I was in war and combat, but I still had a form of survivor's guilt through that side of things and being the one that got out. And I have this life now. And I feel like that questioning years and years and years of why was I so lucky to get out was so I can be that voice for those younger kids, for the people in the orphanages, for my home country, because it's so important to remember your roots and where you come from.

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1: Last thing I wanted to ask you about was your birth parents, because I know there was a narrative out there that they just left you at this orphanage because they didn't care about you. But I know you mentioned that you're hopeful to meet them sometime. Clear up that story so everyone understands what happened and understands your relationship with them now.
2: Yeah. I think a lot of people don't, you know, I was such an angry child. I was an angry racer too, an athlete. And I felt like that was my secret power, is my rage and anger that all rooted from my birth parents giving me away. And why would they give me away and put me in this place where I would experience all these things? But when I was competing in Sochi, in Ukrainian news, they found my Ukrainian name and was connected through my birth brothers in there. And they told me the story of what actually truly happened. So this whole time I thought that they didn't want me. I was ugly. And so they gave me away and it was easier. But that's not true. Like, they didn't want to give me up. They just didn't have the money and the resources for all the medical care that I would need. And the government was forcing her to give me up and would tell her, hey, she's just going to die anyways. It's going to be easier for you guys. And they were young. They didn't have that ability to make all these best decisions. And it was out of love. They gave me away thinking I had a chance at life from this path. And out of that love, she wanted to give a part of her to me. And that's how I got my name, Oksana, was because her name's Oksana. When I learned that, I felt so guilty for feeling so mad and hateful towards them, because I didn't know they were fighting for me in so many other ways I did not know. I want to meet my birth parents with my mom now and just see why I have this flat nose and this hairline and why my hair won't curl, and just see if is it also the same with them. But yeah, especially it's interesting because I'm really, really so curious now, because as I'm getting older, looking to my own family and looking into adoption as well, it's something I'm so curious about. And that's the one dream that for me, I will not stop fighting and chasing for.
1: And it sounds like you really want to be a mom yourself. What are your plans, and what excites you about motherhood?
2: I want to give something I never had from like birth and childhood and nurture, and just I have this calling, and I don't want to say I never had, because my mom gave me that, but just from very early on childhood and knowing the power of my mom's love and how much she saved my life, I have this calling, just something in my heart where I just want to be, I just have this maternal feeling inside where I want to be a mom. I want to watch and help nourish and grow and water their dreams and watch them chase their dreams, because my mom did that for me. I've spent almost 8 years of dreaming of what a perfect family is. And then I've going on 29 years of knowing what a perfect family is. And I want to now spend the next creating that family next.
1: Oksana, I thank you so much. It was so lovely to meet you. Thank you for spending time with us.
2: Thank you so much.
3: Next time on Sports in America, what happens when the worst season in franchise history also happens to be your first one as head coach? This is the reality for the Seattle Storm's Sonia Rahman. She's hoping her team's losing season gives players the motivation they need to redefine themselves next year.
4: It's a competitive group. It's a prideful group. And it very much is like a resilient group that's able to come in the next day or come in the next play.
3: Sonia's going to take us inside the locker room and show us what the stats and scores cannot. We'll also hear about her roots in an immigrant family and how she defied their expectations to become a WNBA coach.
4: And at some point, you know, my head coach was really mentoring me a lot, and she was putting the idea in my mind of, this is your calling. Like, this is what you should be doing full time.
3: That is next time on Sports in America. This is Sports in America. I'm your host, David Green. Our executive producers are Joan Isabella and Tom Gressler. Our senior producer is Michael Olcott. Our producer is Michaela Winberg. And our associate producer is Bibiana Correa. Our engineer is Mike Villers. Our theme

0: 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Our talent booker is Britt Kahn. 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
7: From WABE, this is In These Times. We're now just a little more than 3 weeks from Election Day, when Georgia voters will answer crucial questions about the state of politics here. Will they put a Democrat in the governor's office for the first time in almost a quarter of a century? Polls show a tight contest between Keisha Lance Bottoms and Republican Rick Jackson. Is John Ossoff on his way to another term in the U.S. Senate, maintaining the Democratic lock on Georgia's U.S. Senate seats? Will Republicans keep their tight grip on constitutional offices? And how will they fare as Democrats push to close the gap in the legislature? We'll look at those questions and more with our outstanding panel of analysts, Andrew Gillespie, Karen Owen, and Charles Cook, and WABE politics reporter Raul Bali. In These Times is next.
8: Live from NPR News in Washington, I'm Janine Herbst. A day after President Trump said Russia would sell diesel to the U.S. and he says lower prices in America, he's criticizing Ukrainian President Zelensky over the high fuel prices as Ukraine continues to attack Russian refineries. Speaking to reporters at the White House today, Trump said he would suggest Ukraine get a new leader. Zelensky is furious about the deal, saying it would prolong the war Russia started. NPR's Charles Means has more on Zelensky's stance.
9: He said that the White House's decision prolongs the war by replenishing Russia's war chest. Zelensky says the deal means more money for this war and more money to inflict suffering on Ukrainians, adding it only feeds Putin's ability to keep fighting. You know, and left unsaid, this deal gives Trump even more incentive to pressure Kyiv to halt its attacks on Russian energy, even as Putin continues his attacks on Ukrainian civilian infrastructure, you know, on homes, on heating, electrical power stations, as we enter into the winter months with Ukraine's air defenses depleted.
8: NPR's Charles Maines reporting. A weakening hurricane Isaias is now a post-tropical storm, and it's being blamed for at least four deaths. As NPR's Bill Chappell reports, the storm ran through Alabama after making landfall on the Florida coast last night.
10: One person died when a tree fell on a home in Escambia County, Florida. That's just west of where Isaias made landfall as a Category 2 storm in the western Florida panhandle. Another person died in Birmingham, Alabama. Here's Jefferson County Emergency Management Agency Director Jim Coker.
11: We did have a storm-related fatality overnight. A tree did fall on a house.
10: Isaias weakened into a post-tropical cyclone on Saturday, but its heavy rains could continue to cause flash flooding. It's also bringing strong thunderstorms and potentially tornadoes to areas far from the Gulf Coast. Bill Chappell, NPR News.
8: A growing number of voters are using AI chatbots to research their ballot and help decide between candidates for the upcoming midterm elections. NPR's Maham Javed reports the trend cuts across party lines.
1: One in five U.S. voters say they consult AI chatbots for election news and voting. And the American Association of Political Consultants Foundation says Democratic and Republican voters are using AI chatbots at similar rates. There are concerns that the bots can be subtly persuasive and perhaps agreeable to a fault. Adam Johnson is a voter in West Virginia who has used ChatGPT to research his ballot.
12: ChatGPT is just kind of a people pleaser. It just aims to please. So whatever you lean towards, it will speak positively about it.
1: Experts say these attributes can leave readers feeling more confident about their knowledge without necessarily gaining more knowledge. Maham Javed, NPR News.
8: This is NPR News. At least nine people are dead in a shooting at a house in Erie, Pennsylvania overnight. Police say the shooter is among the dead and there's no threat to the community. Governor Josh Shapiro posted on social media that his heart breaks and says he's praying for the community. No word on the cause of the shooting, and an investigation is underway. A report from the World Wildlife Fund chronicles a 73% drop in the average size of monitored wildlife populations from 1970 until 2022. NPR's Ari Daniel says that's according to the fund's biannual Living Planet report.
13: This year's index adds almost 300 species, and the overall global decline in biodiversity doesn't appear to be slowing down. But the report points to a handful of species that have recovered or ticked upwards due to sustained conservation efforts: bluefin tuna, green sea turtles, tigers, and certain populations of elephants. Rebecca Shaw is WWF's chief scientist.
14: This gives us hints into how we should be doing conservation overall to reduce the systems that drive the degradation of nature.
13: The report says, quote, collective hope is the most reliable predictor we have of whether large-scale change will occur. Ari Daniel, NPR News.
8: Consumers kept spending last month, according to the Bank of America Institute and spending data, with lower-income households spending the most. The bank says spending was up 6.2% in September, year over year. Spending growth by lower-income households has outpaced all but the highest earners. I'm Janine Herbst, NPR News in Washington.
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7: Thank you all for joining us for another edition of In These Times. I'm Bill Nygut. Well, we know that Election Day is racing toward us. In fact, most of you may know by now that early voting starts next Tuesday. If you're not quite sure where you can cast your ballot, if you want to vote early, the Secretary of State's website will give you all the locations that are available and the hours that, those polling places will be open. With the election coming up, it really was time for us to assemble another really fine political panel of analysts, and we have done just that today, starting with Raul Bali, the politics reporter for WABE. Raul, we're glad to have you here.
16: It's great to be on.
7: Chuck Cook, immigration attorney extraordinaire, is with us. And Chuck, you are the award winner. No one has ever done any version of my show from as far away as you are. Just very quickly, tell everybody what you're able to do through the miracle of satellite communication.
17: I am actually on a cruise ship in the South Pacific, heading towards Hawaii. So grateful to join you by a Starlink.
16: Oh my God.
7: And we have to point out that since we're going to start by talking about the gubernatorial debate, you were able to actually watch that debate from the South Pacific.
17: I was. The internet's a miracle.
7: Karen Owen is back with us for the first time in quite some time. She's very busy. Karen, you are the dean of the University College and the Honors College at the University of West Georgia. And, of course, you've had a long career as a professor of political science. But thank you so much for being here.
18: Yeah, I'm glad to be joining you.
7: And Audra Gillespie is back with us as well. You all know that she's a professor of political science at Emory University and is the director of the James Weldon Johnson Institute for the Study of Race and Difference. Audra, you know it's always a pleasure to see you.
19: And it's always a pleasure to be here. Thank you.
7: All right, let's get right to it. We're taping this show just the day after the gubernatorial debate between Rick Jackson and Keisha Lance Bottoms. So it's pretty fresh in our minds. And I think it's important to talk about it because it's the only debate we think that the two of them will have. So I want to do a quick round and just ask you all just for your general thoughts about what you saw unfold last night. Raul, let me start with you, the reporter in the group.
16: There was so much to take in. When I was trying to come up with our stories, I think I had five different angles over three stories of what to talk about. Data centers, the use of automated license plate readers like the ones from Flock Safety. And you saw different positions. And we can talk more about that, but basically, Rick Jackson was not willing to stop either one of those. Keisha Lance Bottoms was open to a moratorium on new Flock cameras, but she wants a moratorium on data centers. And then this whole discussion this morning of is Rick Jackson drifting away from President Donald Trump, or at least trying to shift towards Governor Brian Kemp. You obviously heard him bringing up Governor Kemp a lot, but you've been hearing him bringing up on the campaign trail for a little while. So it's this idea of he's talking less about Trump and more about Governor Kemp. He's been doing that, though, in terms of on the campaign trail, including the two rallies he did.
7: So, Raul, thank you for setting the table for us. Karen, Audra, and Chuck, let me turn to you guys each in that order. But before I do, let me say something very quickly. I thought it was really a very interesting debate last night. Having real people in the studio asking the questions, I was fascinated by the fact there wasn't a single question about culture war issues at all. You could say that every question related to a real issue that has an impact on the people who are going to vote in this election. And at first, I thought that was going to be sort of a disaster. I think it turned out to be a really interesting way to do a debate. And Karen, I also thought that the fact it kept the candidates from having a chance to go too far off into attacking one another in really outrageous ways.
18: So you stole some of my thunder there with some of my initial impressions. And I think when I started watching the debate, I thought, is this style going to give us a new look at the candidates? And right now, I feel like Georgia politics, local politics have been nationalized so much. It's not the mantra anymore of all politics is local, because the national issues seem to just really drive into our state and local elections. However, last night's debate, because voters were asking questions, they were asking the things that matter to them. And those are those kitchen table issues. Affordability, cost, healthcare, what's going to happen with my child in our education systems? And so the candidates had to address those type of issues on the ground right now and not get into the national scene, which is why the mention of Donald Trump didn't come up until halfway through the debate. And I'd say my last impression was that no one came out a solid winner per se. No one gaffed so that you could take that upper hand, and no one had a zinger that you left going, ooh, that's the candidate that's making an impression. That was my initial kind of walk away.
7: Audra, then Chuck.
19: So I agree with both you and Karen. I think that your observation about how the tenor and tone of the debate changed because it was only citizens and voters who were asking questions is important, even though I will point out the utility of having professional journalists ask those questions is the ability to be able to follow up. And just the format did not allow for people to have follow up questions or even to say that was evasive. Actually, please answer my question. So I definitely see that. I agree with Karen that I think, you know, people were not persuaded necessarily by that event. I don't think many Georgians are persuaded. I think most people have made up their minds. I think that there were enough contrasts that there is information that undecided who tuned in could be able to glean from it. But one of the big things that I actually noticed in this debate was you could tell that Keisha Lance Bottoms was an experienced politician who was used to being on a debate stage. There were times when Rick Jackson kind of stumbled and faltered. Some of the sort of data points seemed like they were jumbled in his head because he was saying stuff. And I was like, I think you're mixing that up with something else that you typically say on the campaign trail. And I think for that reason, it didn't open up the opportunity for Keisha Lance Bottoms to provide a rebuttal that could have gotten some of those zingers. And so I still think that there are questions about Bottoms' record that Jackson has raised that she was not able to address because he didn't provide the rhetorical opening for it. And I think that, you know, Jackson leaned a little bit too much into his life story and empathy. I think he was trying to do that to counter the affordability attacks that are going against Republicans. But I think it remains to be seen how resonant they were.
7: Chuck, jump in.
17: You know, a couple of things that I came away with. One, I actually enjoyed this format. I really did. I as just an ordinary viewer, I'm not a political expert on stuff. To me, this came across as this is kind of useful. What really impressed me is that they were both respectful. They respect, I mean, it's been a long time since I watched a debate where they said you only have 60 seconds to respond, and the people actually kept the 60 seconds. I found that actually kind of refreshing from a point of view. What was also interesting to me is they never talked about an issue important to me, of course, is immigration. There was also no Latino people asking questions, none. And, you know, in a state where it's 14% Latino, to have no Latino asking a question seemed kind of strange. But it does not surprise me that immigration didn't come up because on an individual level in the lives of most people, they see it on TV. For a lot of people, it doesn't really affect them a lot until they realize why the price of food went up at the restaurant, why it's more expensive.
7: Raul, I think it's important to point out, and we'll talk about more than the debate, but I do think it's important to point out in terms of that contest that this debate happened with polls showing this race basically a push right now. YouGov's most recent poll, which is a September poll, has it within, I think, a point or 2 points at most. And most of the polls that we've seen are the same way, which is fascinating, Raul, considering that Rick Jackson has spent well over $100 million trying to put distance between him and Keisha Lance Bottoms. He's paying an awful lot for just a point or two one way or the other.
16: But that may be what he needs to win this race because, again, most people don't know his name. Most people had never heard of him when he jumped into this race in February. And to let the audience know where I track polls, I don't look at individual polls, but Real Clear Politics keeps a rolling average of reputable polls. And their current has it about Jackson with a 1.7% lead on average, which is effectively a margin of error race. I do want to give real quick credit to WANF as someone who was at that debate and also somebody who co-chairs the Atlanta Press Club Debate Committee, which does the debates with journalists. WANF did this whole process. I saw some of their media ads and their social media ads saying, hey, do you want to be on this panel? They vetted those people. They made phone calls. They checked their public records. So they checked their social media. They really tried to vet these people. And we saw these people in the hallway at the debate. And you could tell they were taking this really
7: seriously.
16: So
7: I do want to second one thing that Andra said. Yes, an issue-oriented debate was really good. But the inability in the format for people to follow up and say, wait a second, Rick Jackson. Keisha Bottom says you had funded 4 data centers. You deny that. Here's the information we have on that. And I think that is what was missing in some ways from that debate. Andra, a broader question. Raul pointed it out at the beginning. Rick Jackson himself didn't mention Donald Trump's name once, and yet he ran a primary campaign in which, as the mayor pointed out last night, was when he said he was going to be Donald Trump's favorite governor. It just shows us how deeply unpopular, even in kind of red-leaning Georgia, Donald Trump has become.
19: Yes. So I think that there are 2 things going on here. First, there are the dynamics of this particular race where you have Republicans running away from the incumbent because of his low approval ratings and just, you know, the general rule of thumb that the incumbent party loses elections in midterm contests. So that's part of what's going on here. The other part of what's going on here is what political scientists call median voter theory. And so you're always trying to appeal to that centrist voter because that's the 50% plus one voter. In a primary election where half of the electorate isn't participating, that's going to be more ideologically extreme. And so Rick Jackson ran to the ideological extreme because that was going to be the base of the Republican primary vote. He had to beat Burt Jones. So he was going to have to out-Trump Burt Jones in that context. For the general election, he has been pivoting towards the center. That's why you've heard a lot about his personal story, probably even more so than in the primary election, because he's trying to paint himself as being more empathetic. And every time he name-checked Brian Kemp, he was signaling to voters that, hey, I'm really not like the Trump wing of the party. I'm more like what you have seen before. And if you like what you saw in Brian Kemp, he's trying to project that people are going to like what they see in him as a governor.
7: Yeah, Karen, I want you to pick up on that, if you don't mind, because that is what he did. When asked whether there should be federal involvement in the Georgia election, as Donald Trump would like to do, he said, well, I'm going to go with what Brian Kemp says about that.
18: And Andra is absolutely right. We're in a midterm election contest where it's really a referendum on the president's party. Trump is unfavorable. The Kemp is highly favorable in this state. And so I think the calculated decision for Rick Jackson is, okay, the primary is over. I had to attract MAGA voters. I also had to attract some just moderate conservative Republicans who may be in that primary as well. But I had to go above that Burt Jones, Trump endorsed Burt Jones. So I had to get in a lane where I could say I am Trump-esque, but yet now I've got to pivot, and to pivot to get the general election moderate voters, I've got to talk the Brian Kemp language. I also have to understand that there could be split ticket voters, people who are okay with an incumbent John Ossoff, but loved still Brian Kemp and the policies he brought. So I'm going to message to that. And I think Andra makes a very good point. He talked more about his own personal story, still trying to give the audience, the voter, the who I am. I'm a businessman, but I care a lot about children. I care a lot about people in our state because I have this interesting story. And so messaging, that's hard, right? Because you're going to get your base. There's those Republicans are going to vote for you, but that middle lane, how do you kind of get those moderate independent voters?
7: All right. I've got to get to our first break, but we have a lot to talk about coming back. Among other things, Raul, Chuck Cook talked about the fact that there was no Hispanic panelist asking questions. There was also a conversation that we just had about, are we going to see a Rick Jackson or Keisha Lance Bottoms, are they going to be able to consolidate their power across the party ticket in the election? And we're going to talk about that and a lot more. But let's do this. Let's get our first break of the show out of the way, and we'll be back in just a moment.
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22: On the next closer look, it can happen to anyone, but some are more vulnerable than others when it comes to human trafficking. Now the Trump administration has reportedly ordered organizations and caregivers of migrant children to stop reporting human trafficking concerns. Plus, Georgia has come a long way in terms of awareness, but there's more to be done when it comes to resources for human trafficking survivors. Monday at noon.
7: Welcome back to In These Times. We're talking about the upcoming election. And so far, we've talked about the gubernatorial debate. We're going to turn to the race between John Ossoff and his opponent, Mike Collins. I do want to point out that we are recording this show because of our deadlines a day ahead of when Ossoff and Collins will meet in debate. But we can talk in a much more general way when we get to the Senate race about what's happening there and what we expect to see happen. But before we do that, Raul, Chuck Cook pointed out that there were no Hispanic people on the panel and therefore no questions about immigration. And you noticed that in the scrum after the debate was over.
16: So after the debate, we heard from spokespeople from both campaigns and then eventually from Mayor Bottoms herself. And, you know, we had some journalists from some of our local Latino broadcast organizations, and they pointed that out and then followed up by asking questions about raids here in Georgia and what those candidates would do in terms of working or not working with ICE. So that point was made afterwards. And at one point, you know, there was a reprisal of Rick Jackson's ad from his primary campaign, the departed or deported. So there was a reference made to that, but that was noted. And the other thing that was noted, you mentioned in the last segment about culture issues. We also, again, did not hear about abortion, which was, again, pointed out by the Bottoms campaign.
7: Well, wait, Keisha Lance Bottoms, Karen, did say that she would restore abortion, which I thought was a fairly, I want to be careful about my word choice here. That's a bold commitment, Karen, in a state that is run by a Republican legislature.
18: In her opening remarks, she made the commitment to protect the women's right for choice. She made the comment to protect citizens in different ways. And she used that language about protection, which I think is important. But to Raul's point, there was no question about that from one of the female voters about those issues. And so it definitely seemed to me what is on the voters' mind is not the cultural wars. It is what is happening in my pocketbook and how can I trust one of you to address that issue.
7: All right. So Chuck Cook, let's go back to the issue of Hispanic voters for a moment. There's been a dynamic shift again in the way in which Hispanic voters are leaning. We know that they moved in dramatic fashion toward Donald Trump in 2024. And now everything we're seeing in polling suggests that Trump's immigration policies have moved them right back into the Democratic column. Chuck?
17: It's not just the actual policies, it's the actions towards Latinos. Yesterday, there was a report released that the Trump administration has arrested 500 U.S. citizens. I can assure you they were all Latinos, basically, as part of its sweep to arrest as many folks as possible and deport them from the United States. That has an impact on the psyche of people. When they see people look exactly like them, that talk exactly like them, that are being arrested, put in detention centers and not released for several days or shot and killed, that is going to affect people. And so you're seeing that move away. It was a 60-40 split, I think, for Trump, the highest ever for Latinos, which is now looking like a complete reversal, if not more so. But not going back to the numbers that Latinos voted for Democrats in 2020.
7: What does that mean in the state of Georgia, Chuck?
17: That's an election difference, Bill. I mean, you're talking, if this election is 1.7%, that's more than 1.7% as far as Latino voters are concerned, that shift. And that could mean the difference between Keisha Lance Bottom winning or Rick Jackson winning here.
7: Let's talk about split ticket voting, Andra. You've got a popular incumbent in John Ossoff, who we'll talk more specifically about his campaign in a minute, with apparently a pretty big lead over Collins. How, to what extent, and Keisha Lance Bottoms, of course, is running with him as almost not a ticket. What do we think is going to happen down ballot when you've got somebody like Ossoff at the top of the ticket, but you've got a push in the race between the two gubernatorial candidates?
19: Well, the short answer to that question is the extent of split ticket voting could decide some of these races. I kind of want to go back to Chuck's question and just sort of add a little bit to that. I think we have to kind of reassess the comments that we made about realignment in 2024. They were grossly premature. When we were thinking about shifts in minority communities, in particular towards Donald Trump. 2024, we may, with a few more election cycles, come to the conclusion that that was a de-aligning year, but it wasn't necessarily the start of a realignment, or it could be part of some larger trend going forward. We have to wait to see what happens. But I think we need to keep in mind that it took 50 years for political analysts to figure out that working class white voters had shifted to the Republican Party. And so the idea that you can predict what's happening with black people or Latino folks or Asian Americans in like the Trump years is just like, I think we need to kind of step back. What we're seeing happening is that, yes, immigration has been activated as an issue that is going to be alarming and concerning for many Latino voters. But part of the reason why Trump was able to win or to make gains amongst Latino voters in 2024 was about the economy. So a former colleague, a postdoc at Emory, who's now teaching on a faculty in Pennsylvania, noted that amongst Latino voters, Latino partisans voted the way partisans should. Independents were choosing candidates based on economic performance. And so Donald Trump had the economic perceptual advantage in 2024. So those voters split towards him. The dividing lines might be about immigration. It's also about economic issues this time around. Voters are going to be disproportionately affected by a bad economy. We can't forget that. And I think the parties need to kind of be more nimble in terms of thinking about how to respond to that. But to get to your question about split tickets, this one is going to be interesting, right? So the Senate race has an incumbent who is who's popular, who has done a really good job in terms of constituent services to people. And he's running against an embattled and compromised candidate, which is certainly boosting his numbers. We have this open seat contest at the gubernatorial level. People who are voting sort of straight ticket are going to go vote for Keisha Lance Bottoms. I think the question is, what do the crossover votes in the Senate race do? And what is a crossover vote in the Senate race? Some of those crossover votes are people who are going to vote for John Ossoff, right? Are they going to go back and vote for Rick Jackson? Are we going to see Republican voters who come out strongly for Rick Jackson but abstain in the Senate race because they don't like Mike Collins? And I think that sort of what those votes look like and how strong the straight Democratic line is really going to determine the extent of the effect of split ticket voting on this election.
7: Raul, you want to jump in real quick and then I want to get Karen.
0: Yeah, real quick. Yeah. Yeah, I know you want to get to Karen, but we also should consider the idea that we may have some folks voting for Senator Ossoff and possibly skipping Mayor Bottoms as well. I'm thinking about that picture. I'm thinking about skippers as much as I'm thinking about people.
7: Interesting. Karen, jump in on this.
18: So Ryle made an excellent point, which is where I was thinking. We always talk about in 2024, this Kemp Warnock, but we fail to think about, do we know for certain that voter voted Warnock and then Kemp, or did they skip one or the other, right? Like, what was that actual dynamic? And I think that will play out here. It's not necessarily a question of I'm going to split my ticket and go Republican, Democrat, and then maybe pick up another Republican down ticket or a Democrat down ticket. But it's, will I just skip the Senate election because I'm a moderate Republican? I don't like Collins, but I'm okay with Jackson for now. And then I'll run the ticket down for the constitutional offices, or the other idea, right? Like a Democrat, pick Keisha or not, whatever, like skip that gubernatorial election. I think that's where we're going to have to get post-election more understanding. And I think this state has to come to the reckoning that we are purple, moving more blue, because we've got that slice of the electorate that's in that moderate camp that they're not going to be partisan all the way down a ticket. And they're really looking at candidate quality and who can be the candidate to represent the issues I'm most concerned in right now.
7: Okay, so I do want to take a 10,000-foot view for a minute, Raul, of that last YouGov poll. I was looking at the crosstabs to that poll the other day, and I noticed what I thought was very interesting. Karen talks about the fact we're moving more towards becoming a blue state, but I think saying, as Andra did, it's based on how you view the performance of an individual candidate more than their party. And the reason I mention this is, in both the Republican, it asked whether what their opinion is of the Republican Party, asked what their opinion was of the Democratic Party in that YouGov poll. 40% in each said they don't like either of those parties.
16: And I'm looking at that. I pulled up that crosstab too. It's interesting because 32% of the people call themselves Democrats, 36% call themselves Republicans, but the favorability of those parties was way below those numbers. So people even consider themselves Republican or Democrat, but are not really favorable about the party. And to me, the bigger thought around this is this an election that's a wave against Republicans or for Democrats? And that's one of the things I'm trying to figure out when I'm on the trail.
7: Yeah. Chuck, we have to point out to our listeners what many of them already know, and that is the constitutional offices in this state have been held in a lock grip, with very few exceptions, by Republicans since Sonny Perdue was elected governor back in 2002. So I think Republicans feel somewhat optimistic that they're going to be able to control a lot of those down ballot races, Chuck.
17: Yeah, I think it's clear that a lot of these down ballot races probably will go Republican, because as the lower you get on the ballot, the closer these people are to you, the more likelihood that you might know them, that you affect your daily life. I think one of the big issues here in both the Senate and the governor races is there's no giant personality in either race. Neither of these, especially in the governor's race, neither one of these people you look at and go, wow, that's an amazing person. They just look like average, everyday people you probably don't know, and maybe it makes no difference which one of them is actually governor. A lot of people, I think, look at the Senate race and go, well, it's one Senate. It's one Senate seat. Does it really make a difference? And I think the problem for Republicans in the Senate race is they picked a terrible candidate. I mean, they just picked the guy that just had a lot of baggage with him against a beatable John Ossoff. But Ossoff has worked his butt off these last 6 years. And you hear, especially rural Georgian, especially leadership and mayors and towns and local people, he actually does, in fact, call these people. He does talk to them. And I think he has blunted a lot of movement that might normally be against him, because he has really done the legwork that counts, especially in rural areas and with small town folks.
7: So Chuck gives us an opportunity to move to talk about that Senate race. Again, Karen, the YouGov poll that we referred to in terms of the governor's race, the September poll, shows Ossoff with a double-digit lead. It shows it at 10 points. Now, that, frankly, 10 points seems really like more than is likely to end up happening. Nevertheless, he apparently has a big lead over Collins right now.
18: He does, and he's the incumbent. And all the political science, we know that incumbency matters. It does help you. He's got resources behind that. And to Chuck's point earlier about his constituent services, his really hard work to represent the state, It's valuable at this point. I would say that 10-point lead shows that incumbency advantage he has, and also that, again, the other point here is the Republicans haven't selected a rock star who, you know, really is attracting voters with a message because he has his own problems. At the end of the day, will Ossoff be able to hold that 10-point margin? I'm not sure, but I do think he will win and win with a comfortable lead.
7: You've got under it, we should point out Julie Smith, the Republican mayor of Tifton, who's been a guest on some of the shows that I've hosted over the years and really always has sounded like a pretty moderate Republican. And Valdosta Mayor Scott James Matheson have both endorsed John Ossoff, and it's for the reasons we've talked about. His constituent services, he's on the ground in those communities helping those people. And both of those cities are in counties that Donald Trump in 2024 won by double digits, Andra.
19: Yeah, I mean, the reason why incumbents have an advantage, I mean, there are lots of reasons. They have higher name recognition because people know who they are, but there's also a familiarity with what they're going to do. And so there's a theory in political science called retrospective voting that says when voters are making assessments, if they know something about a candidate, then they know what to expect. And that it's actually pretty likely that people are going to go with the devil that they know as opposed to the devil that they don't know. So that's why it's easier for incumbents to be able to say, see my track record. You can expect that I'm probably going to continue in this trajectory. Any unknown candidate or first time candidate for a particular office is going to say what they will do, but what they say they're going to do pales in comparison to what people have shown that they've already done. And what John Ossoff has proven is that he is reliable, that you can work with him. Mike Collins, even if he might share party identification, has a harder task here because he's got to give people confidence in things that he has not yet done. And given the fact that he hasn't been able to prove his mettle yet, and the fact that he comes with all of this baggage, means that there are going to be some voters who are going to be very, very suspicious of him.
7: Raul, you have been on the ground with both Mike Collins and John Ossoff. And of course, you've watched this Ossoff phenomenon in which he has found somehow the formula for attacking Donald Trump in a way that's electrifying Democrats, but also suddenly thrust him on the national stage. And it's happening at a time when a lot of people say you really don't want to run a campaign against Donald Trump. That's not in the long run helpful. Give us your thoughts on that and on how Collins is campaigning.
16: So it has absolutely worked. He has found whatever that balance is in attacking the president and in ways that get social media attention. Hence why you kind of hear that those presidential, I don't know if they're whispers anymore, much more conversations, and he electrifies folks. I was on the campaign trail with him this past weekend, at two separate events. One was a Asian American, outreach event, and the other one was just talking to door knockers, who were going to go knock on doors for Democrats out in Gwinnett County. He lights up a room. He energizes a room like few candidates do here in the state of Georgia. Also recently I was with, Mike Collins when he brought in Senate Majority Leader John Thune. John Thune pushed back on this idea that resources are leaving Georgia, but there's more and more reporting. The reality is Republicans have so many more Senate races that are at stake that they weren't expecting, and they've got to make a decision. Is that next dollar go to Georgia, or does that next dollar go somewhere else? And it kind of is starting to feel like there is money coming here, but there's money going elsewhere, too.
7: I got to get to a break. We can continue this conversation on the other side. It's worth pointing out that Republicans have already ceded the fact that they're not going to win the North Carolina Senate race. They're not going to pour much more money in there. And you're right, Raul, what happens here in Georgia? Let's get to a break. We'll come back and continue this conversation in just a moment.
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7: Races in the state for a couple minutes. But before we do, Karen Owen, go ahead and add what you wanted to add from our discussion before the break.
18: I was just going to pick up that as we're now on the backside, when listeners are hearing this, of the debate, I think it'll be interesting to see the Ossoff-Collins debate as you have two seasoned politicians. They know how a debate works. And then it will be called into question. My thought was, will Collins do the Rick Jackson thought, which has got to move a little bit more to the middle to win a general, or bring up some, you know, polling to get him closer in a competitive race? Or will he still stay in his Trump lane? And how will Ossoff kind of counter that? That was what I was thinking. Like, did voters see something different from his messaging? Because it hasn't changed much since the end of the primary.
7: Oh, that's a really fascinating observation. Let's continue it just for a second, and then I'm going to roll on other state races. Andra, we know that Donald Trump is playing only to the red voters who he's hoping to turn out in enough numbers to win some of these tough races. Is Mike Collins going to be doing the same thing when he debates John Ossoff? By the time the show airs, we'll know the answer. But what's the stake for Mike Collins?
19: I think the big question is whether or not Mike Collins can credibly pivot. Rick Jackson might be able to do it because he was an unknown candidate coming into this. He was a novice. Mike Collins has a track record. Mike Collins has a voting record he can't escape. And so because he has cultivated this MAGA persona, the idea that he would abandon Trump at this point could come off as actually being very, very disingenuous.
7: Raul, let's turn to the legislature. Republicans have a 10-seat majority in the House. And there are some Democrats who actually think they have the potential to flip the House, although they acknowledge that that's a pretty big push. But what they certainly think they can do is pick up maybe 4 or 5 seats and make it tougher for Republicans to control of what's happening on the floor in terms of votes and the like.
16: So I've had some really great conversations about this. First of all, the state Senate, it really looks like that's at max, you're looking at 1 or 2 seats, but that's a Republican majority. State House, 99 Republicans, 81 Democrats. When I've talked to both sides, in common, they're worried about 3 Democratic seats, and those 3 Democratic seats, Democrats have to hold. Republicans are pretty confident they'll be able to get 1, if not 2 or 3. That really blows up all the math. But say, for instance, it's a wave election, and Democrats hold on to those 3, and they have 81 seats. They're still talking about only another 6 seats that they are really confident that they could go get. They're going to have to, and those seats, by the way, are mainly in Gwinnett, North Fulton, and then a couple in Southwest Georgia. So now you're kind of getting at that 93-92. It's going to have to be a big wave election. They may have to grab a seat or two from Cobb. The math is really tough. They've got seats to defend, and they've got to get a lot of seats. A lot of things have to go their way. But you did bring up a very important point. I'm hearing that number is 95-96, this idea of a working majority at the state capitol, the ability to get things done. I remind people, for those of us at the capitol every day, there's always 1 or 2 lawmakers missing because somebody is sick, somebody works for Delta, and they're flying. So if John Burns remains speaker,
0: it's a tougher haul if there's only 94 or 95 Republicans and you need 91 votes to pass something.
1: Oh, first of all, thank you for correcting my math on the number of Democrats and Republicans. Karen, one of the reasons that I think it's fascinating is not only what Raul's talking about day to day, can Republicans pull together the kind of majority they're going to need to pass the agenda items that they think are crucial, but it also could have an impact on redistricting for the 2028 elections if Republicans maintain a significant control of the House, although Raul's now telling us during the break they may have a special session before the end of this year to do just that. But go ahead, talk about this.
18: I believe the Republicans will be joining together on November 4th and 5th really quick to see what the election results are after these midterms to say, where do we go? Because if that were to be a flip, right, special sessions coming quickly to do redistricting because they're going to want to hold and move these competitive seats and try to figure out how to get their voters into very safe districts so that they can keep or be more competitive in 2 years. If they win, then special session may not be necessary right away, but they will go right into the legislative session ready to do redistricting. And that will become a focus of just budget and redistricting and many other policy areas maybe just kind of left on the table.
1: Chuck Cook, one of the things that's got to have been frustrating for Democrats is the way in which Republicans have controlled so much of the apparatus of state government. Of course, we had Raphael Warnock and John Ossoff win those U.S. Senate seats, which is hugely important. But, you know, I go back to 2002 when you had Sonny Perdue in an upset victory over Roy Barnes. Roy Barnes became the last Democratic governor of the state. Within a couple of years, Sonny Perdue's victory had helped him flip enough representatives from Democratic to Republican to maintain control, to have control of the state legislature. And as I said earlier, Chuck, the constitutional offices have been in the hands of Republicans as well. And you can't compete on every single front.
17: Well, you can't compete. And the Democratic problem is that in many races, they didn't even put people up for years. I mean, they at least let Republicans have control. I think this year they have somebody running in virtually every seat of the state. But at the end of the day, the voters of Georgia seem content with the moderate approach that Republicans in Georgia have taken. If Georgian Republicans suddenly take a wild right turn after this election, for example, or early next year, I think that would have a very negative effect in the next election in 2028. Georgian voters like the middle. They seem to be very happy in the middle. Now, that middle has a lot of Republicans in it right now. But I think what Kemp has done here, honestly, was brilliant by not going full MAGA, by kind of even brushing the president off occasionally. I think he helped preserve for at least this election the ability of Republicans in Georgia to maintain their leadership role.
19: And also, I think it's important to keep in mind that in Georgia, relative to our neighbors, there actually still is a discernible kind of establishment Republican wing of the party, more Chamber of Commerce oriented than MAGA oriented. And so the fact that it exists and it's discernible suggests that there, you know, are moderating elements, even as we've seen ideological drift happen.
1: Raul, let me go to you one more time. The Secretary of State's race is also a fascinating one because of the impact it could have on the 2028 election. Democrat Penny Brown Reynolds running against Republican Tim Fleming. And one of the issues in that race is how voters will cast their ballots in 2028. Tim Fleming wants to see a version of hand balloting, whereas Penny Brown Reynolds wants to continue using the tablet electronic voting.
0: There's so much that goes into what our next voting system looks like. Right now, there is a joint committee of the legislature that's going to put together recommendations, but we believe one of those recommendations is some version of, you know, when you and I show up to the polling location, they're going to print your ballot and then you're going to use that ballot to mark in some way with a machine or your hand. And then that ballot is what gets tabulated. I think that's the direction we're going in. But it's not going to be just a Secretary of State. It's going to matter what the legislature looks like. It's going to matter what the governor looks like. And also going to matter what the lieutenant governor looks like. And why all of those matter? Because we also have the state election board, which has not seen eye to eye with the Secretary of State. That's appointment from the Republican Party, Democratic Party, lieutenant governor, House Speaker, and governor. So all of those things put together, who gets elected Secretary of State, lieutenant governor, governor, and the legislature is going to matter with how elections are going to look in the future. They have got to pick. This is one of the clear things. I know we're talking about 2028, but election officials say you all have to give us the parameters early in 2027 so the new machine can be picked in early 2028. So we're ready for 2028, because remember, 2028 starts in March when we do presidential voting. So there's so many

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1: And as voters, we have to figure out who's qualified to do the implementation part, and that we will feel confident in that process.
2: And Andra, this whole education process is taking place in an atmosphere in which elections have never been more questioned by figures in authority. Donald Trump, who started this whole thing. Are elections reliable and dependable or not? We know that Brad Raffensperger and many state officials, including the governor, say, yes, of course, the Georgia election is safe and reliable. But to bring this back to the governor's debate for just a moment, Keisha Lance Bottoms pointed out that there was a time in which her opponent, Rick Jackson, said he was not opposed to bringing the National Guard into polling places across the state. In the debate, he said, I'm not going to do that. But Keisha Lance Bottoms was really able to catch him on that.
3: Yes. And if you want to look it up, it was an AJC article that you can look at. So if you basically you Google Rick Jackson National Guard, the article will come up where he said he would be okay with Governor Kemp calling in the National Guard. I think what's actually really unfortunate about this debate about voting machines is that it is public policy that is being made that's informed by misinformation. And sometimes thinking about issues that have not actually presented themselves to be true. So hypothetically speaking, a computer scientist could possibly hack a voting machine. And so, yes, because that is mathematically possible, but I think there's the question of, does this happen? And if we think about the ways that voting machines are on and offline and not connected to networks in the ways that like some of our other computers are, right, it helps to put into perspective what the relative risk of those things are. The evidence that we have for these Dominion voting machines that we have is that if you look at the optical scanner and you compare the QR code vote, to what was listed on those paper ballots in 2020, they went back and counted them multiple times. The error rate between the two was infinitesimal. It wouldn't have changed the outcome of the election. And unfortunately, because people have been ginned up by conspiracy theories on the internet that have been led by people in the highest offices in the land, there are people who will not allow themselves to be convinced by the evidence that is sitting right in front of them. And that is very unfortunate. And it has implications for so many other aspects of our lives.
4: So real quick, let me talk about the whole National Guard thing. As we tape this was the day after the debate. I went back and listened to the tape, and I think where possibly the argument, again, we've not had these follow-up conversations, is polling locations was not brought up in that Atlanta Journal-Constitution tape. Just, we're going to bring in the Kemp's going to bring in the National Guard. And that's what I'm going to be following up with these campaigns. In terms of educating voters, I think people really need to understand we could see some real changes. Another thing that's out there is this idea of voting centers instead of like individual precincts, which you could do if you change the voting system. There's going to be so many things that could change with voting in Georgia, and that education is going to have to come with it.
2: Raul, the question becomes, how many of those potential changes are for legitimate reasons, and how many are because of this conspiracy theory that elections are fraudulent and changes must be made? You get the last word before we're completely out of time.
4: I think the bottom line around a lot of this is, I think, and what's going to be able to bring most people across the spectrum is, let's vote the way other states vote, which is generally using paper ballots. And I think that's going to be kind of that point that kind of brings everyone back towards, because there's a number of times we hear Republicans and Democrats agree with each other. So I think that's what this is all going to.
2: Raul Valley, Karen Owen, Chuck Cook, and Andra Gillespie, we're completely out of time. I think closing the show with a conversation about the integrity of elections when early voting starts next Tuesday, just a few days from now, is especially important. And I'm grateful to all of you for that conversation and for your observations about where we stand in the election cycle. So thanks for being here. That's it for us. We're back again with a brand new radio show next Saturday at 3. But of course, you can listen to our podcast anytime that you want to.

0: producer and son, Bill Nygut. We'll see you all again next week. 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
9: Welcome to NewsHour from the World Service of the BBC. This is Owen Bennett-Jones, and today President Trump has said it is time for a new leader in Ukraine. He blamed President Zelensky for high diesel prices.
10: I suggest they get a new leader who can make a deal, because he could have made many deals that for some reason he never does.
9: India's cockroach movement is back. Its leader's been detained after demanding the resignation of the election commissioner, and thousands of protesters have been detained.
11: Delhi police was very, very violent today. I have bruises in my arms where my police personnel dug their nails in. My friends reported that they were kicked.
9: We hear about a rather amazing tattoo ink that you can apparently turn on and off as required, and a biographical re-evaluation of Whitney Houston. So lots to come. But first of all, let's get the news.
12: Live from NPR News in Washington, I'm Janine Herbst. Cleanups underway after Hurricane Isaias, now a post-tropical storm, left at least four people dead and hundreds of thousands of customers without electricity. NPR's Debbie Elliott reports the storm made landfall last night near Destin, Florida, as a Category 2 hurricane.
13: Hurricane Isaias came ashore with 105-mile-an-hour winds, a 5-foot storm surge, and heavy rainfall, causing damage from the Alabama Gulf Coast into the Florida Panhandle. Florida Governor Ron DeSantis says emergency crews are working now to clear down trees and power lines and repair damaged water systems.
14: It's still a very hazardous situation. All the assets are there to get the power back on, make sure all the roads are clean and safe, and that's being done. But just please continue to exercise caution in the next couple of days.
13: The remnants of Isaias are moving across the southeast with a risk of flash flooding. Debbie Elliott, NPR News, Crestview, Florida.
12: Anthropic is reporting fresh incidents of AI bots doing things they weren't supposed to do, including sending the Philadelphia police a false tip about an unsolved homicide. NPR's John Ruich reports.
15: Anthropic listed four new cases where artificial intelligence agents went off script, and the Philadelphia Police Department confirms that it was involved in one of them. It says Anthropic recently told the department that a bot undergoing testing had submitted a false homicide tip back in July through a public tip form online. The submission was flagged as spam and never forwarded for investigation. Anthropic says an agent also broke into a server at a university that it wasn't supposed to. Another got around paywalls to access data. The company says it also found agents using URL shortening tools online to get around blocks. The cases are the latest in a growing list of examples of AI agents from a range of companies taking actions that have raised concern about loss of control. John Ruich, NPR News.
12: Consumer spending kept rising in September, according to the Bank of America Institute and based on consumer spending data. NPR's Stephen Basaha reports lower-income households saw some of the fastest spending growth.
16: Overall, spending grew 6.2% compared with last September. The Bank of America Institute's David Tinsley said bad vibes about the economy have not stopped shoppers.
17: Spending is remarkably resilient for consumers.
16: Spending growth by lower-income households has outpaced all but the highest earners. That's a change from how much they lagged other groups earlier this year and last.
17: That is probably the single biggest change we've seen in our data, say, over the last 3 or 4 months.
16: Spending growth is outpacing inflation and growing faster than it was at this time last year, both for essential and discretionary items. Stephen Basaha, NPR News, Birmingham, Alabama.
12: You're listening to NPR News. Police in Erie, Pennsylvania say 9 people are dead after a shooting in the city last night. NPR's Shondalise Duster has more.
18: The shooting took place near Perry and 7th Streets, according to police. They have shared little details about what happened, but say investigators believe the deaths occurred before law enforcement arrived. Police say they are gathering more information and seeking a search warrant. Erie Mayor Daria Devlin said in a statement Friday her heart is heavy and her thoughts are with the families and others involved. Shondalise Duster, NPR News.
12: A federal proposal to gut the standards for the country's largest early education program closed to public comment this week. Tens of thousands of people posted their concerns, as NPR's Sequoia Carrilla reports.
19: The Trump administration's proposed changes to the Head Start program garnered more than 40,000 comments over the last 2 months. The administration says the move to take 133 pages of guidelines and reduce it to only a handful is meant to reduce administrative burden on Head Start centers. But advocates say the move will undermine the program's standard of care. The 6-year-old anti-poverty program provides preschool and child care along with meals and support services for qualifying families. The program serves more than 700,000 kids each year from birth to age 5. The proposal now goes back to the Trump administration to reply to public comment. Sequoia Carrillo, NPR News.
12: And I'm Janine Herbst, and you're listening to NPR News from Washington.
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9: Hello and welcome to NewsHour from the World Service of the BBC, live from London with Owen Bennett-Jones. There have been a number of occasions when President Trump has done things which, on the face of it, seem helpful to President Putin. In 2025, he suspended intelligence sharing with Ukraine, although that was later resumed. He said it's easier to work with Moscow than Kyiv and that Putin wants to end the war. There was the Reykjavik summit, which seemed to work better for Moscow than Washington. And now he has suspended US sanctions on Russia for 6 months on oil after President Putin agreed to release 4.8 million tons of the fuel onto the world market. Well, President Zelensky of Ukraine has described that as a gift to President Putin. And he said the Russian thanks came in the form of a bomb attack on Zaporizhia that killed at least 17 people, including 3 children. Rescuers have been searching for survivors in the rubble. Natalia Tumanska lives in one of the buildings that was hit.
21: We were at home, asleep, when the alarm for the guided aerial bombs went off. My husband woke up and shouted for us to go to the hallway. My mother lives in the same building. We called out to her and rushed over. When we arrived, she was still breathing, but had fallen face down. Her face was badly injured. I couldn't get her out. There was a pile of debris in the way, and she was heavy. She died on the floor.
9: So deep emotion in Ukraine reflected by President Zelensky. And then this is how President Trump reacted.
10: I suggest they get a new leader who can make a deal, because he could have made many deals that for some reason he never does. And let me go a step further. If I were president, you wouldn't have ever had that war. That war would have never started. There was no reason that that war with Ukraine and Russia started. It started due to incompetence, should have never started. You wouldn't have lost 30% of your country already. You've lost 30% of your country, and you've had over a million people killed. Between the two of them, over 2 million people killed. That's a war that should have never started. And I think it's time for Ukraine to get a new president.
9: And on the diesel deal, President Trump said that the diesel shortage was a result of Ukrainian military action.
10: And I said to him, do what you want, don't hit refineries. There's plenty of targets, don't hit refineries. And he went out and he hit. And he's not going to affect our farmers, and he's not going to affect our ranchers, and he's not going to affect the rest of the world. So he better damn well stop.
9: He better damn well stop. And time for Ukraine to get a new president. So what are they making of that in Ukraine? Well, after the diesel deal was announced, but before President Trump made those remarks, news from Russia came that two more diesel refineries have been hit. Svetozar Yurash is a member of the Ukrainian parliament in President Zelensky's party. First of all, should Ukraine, in the light of all this, stop hitting Russian oil refineries?
0: There's an elephant in the room, the fact that in the most oil-producing region of the world, you have a war that hasn't stopped and you have a complete transformation of the global oil supply system. And as far as trying to not allow Russia to have all of its options when killing us, destroying our cities and taking over our nation, and the fact that we are trying to aim at their logistics supplies and their money supply is the least we can do.
9: Right, but I mean, if it means you lose American support, and let's face it, you still need American support on things like intelligence sharing, then, you know, is it worth it?
0: Churchill was extremely well spoken on this matter. America always chooses the right option, not exhausting all the others. And we are going through the motions, unfortunately. And as far as the motions that we're going through, they are painful, they are sad, they are unwelcome. But again, we have been through many of these motions in the past, and we'll go through many of them in the future.
9: Well, you're basically saying you don't believe that America will cease cooperation over this issue.
0: I believe that we are in active process of trying to communicate with the Americans through all the channels we have now and always. And we will certainly continue talking with America that is ally, that was with us from the beginning.
9: Right. Well, the other thing he said is basically Zelensky should go. I mean, he said, you know, he's had enough, and he thinks that Zelensky, there needs to be a change of leadership.
0: I think Russians would, nothing would make them happier than a political turmoil in Ukraine. Our constitution is very clear about this matter, and historical precedents as well tell us many situations that showcase how to push situations. I mentioned Churchill, and the reality is that Britain didn't have elections when the World War was threatening its very existence. As this war is threatening our existence right now, we have constitution of Ukraine that commands what we should do, and we are following through with the constitution.
9: What is your message to President Trump?
0: We are in it to, again, not allow the hell that Russia is imposing on every part of our country it occupies. And we shall not submit many more parts of our country to that hell, as we are showing by pushing the Russians back, by showcasing to them that, again, our nation will not submit to whatever Russia wants for us.
9: Yeah, I think you're a serving soldier. What impact do they make on the Ukrainians fighting on the front lines?
0: Well, Ukrainian soldiers are fighting and winning and pushing Russians on different parts of the battlefield. And they have been through much morass through Ukrainian fight against Russia, not just last 5 years, but ever since 2014. And in this situation, again, they were fighting in all kinds of battles. From the south to the east, from the north to the west, we have been fighting this through and through. And we shall fight this on that battlefield as well.
9: And that was Svetozar Yurash, a member of the parliament in Ukraine. So let's get to that attack on Riyadh airport. There have been strikes for several days now. Some have got through, including one today in which dozens were injured, some seriously. The airport's closed. Houthi forces in Yemen are responsible. Abdullah al-Mulami was the Saudi ambassador to the UN in New York 2011 to 22. What's his reaction to this news from Riyadh?
1: Well, it's very disturbing, of course, targeting a civilian facility like the airport in Riyadh and causing casualties in a heinous manner, I think is very disturbing and is a development that smacks of a sense of desperation on the part of the Houthis.
9: Well, Dr. Dania Thaffer is Executive Director of the Gulf International Forum in Washington, D.C. That's based, though, in Doha. She's currently in Doha. What's her assessment of these Houthi attacks in Riyadh?
21: The Houthis are trying to increase the pressure on the Saudi government to deter them from backing the internationally recognized Yemeni government, because the Houthis are actually are losing in the war that's happening in Yemen, at least at this point. And they need a way of deterring any support for the internationally recognized government.
9: It's interesting you put it that way, because I mean, I think most people abroad, maybe wrongly, you know, outside of the region, would be saying this is Iran, it's a proxy force, they're putting pressure on Saudis and getting at America and weakening all those alliances and so on. But you're saying it's got much more local drivers.
21: Well, Iran is a part of this, and the Houthis certainly are partners and are backed by Iran. But there's also a domestic component to this war that has started since, some may argue, since 2014. And there was a truce between the Saudis and the Yemenis. So I think the Houthis were an opportunists. They saw that their interest and Iran's interest aligned together and took advantage of the opportunity. But certainly Iran is playing a card here in light of the Iran-US-Israel war in order to increase leverage by escalating horizontally through Yemen and on the coast of the Red Sea. And they're all entangled with each other.
9: No, sure, I take the point. It's a complex situation. But in terms of that international picture in Iran and so on, I mean, the United States has simply failed to stick with any security guarantees it's given Saudi for months now, hasn't it?
21: Yeah, it seems like, you know, the U.S. has been very risk averse in how it's been handling the overall conflict. I think the Trump administration sees that the pressure they believe is working on Iran in the long run. And one could also argue that the Trump administration is trying to give an incentive to keep the Houthis from fully putting their hand in by not escalating with the Houthis. But surely, I think from the Saudi perspective, this could be very concerning.
9: So just to give us a bit more on that, I mean, we've got the Saudis now questioning their relationship with Washington. And who else? I mean, do you think all the Gulf states are in the same place?
21: Well, I think there are certainly going to be big question marks surrounding U.S. Gulf relations in terms of, you know, where their interests served by starting this war that completely put them at the front line and made them vulnerable. But again, I mean, one of the most successful components of this war was the missile interception rate, and which is U.S. technology. So I think it's a bit of a catch-22 for the Gulf states. And also, globally speaking, there are not many other security alternatives than the U.S. So the Gulf states are really facing a very complicated dilemma here.
9: I've read that the reason the Saudis and others in the Gulf can't get hold of these missile interceptors is because basically they're running out, the Americans are running out, and the ones they've got, they're sending to Israel. Is that your impression?
21: I think it's hard to say for sure. Certainly, I think if you're making one point that I think is important to highlight, that there is a hierarchy of alliances, and Israel sits at the top when it comes to the United States. In terms of the amount of missile interceptors that are available in the Gulf, I mean, from my understanding, it was not only just the U.S. that has helped in providing ammunition. This was a global defense procurement process throughout this war. So I'm unsure about the amount of actually interceptors there are or not in the Gulf.
9: Is there any indication that the Houthis can be stopped? You know, I mean, this has been going on for some time now, and no one seems to be able to stop them.
21: Well, I mean, yeah, I think, you know, that's a good question. The Houthis were able to secure the north in the first iteration of this long-standing war.
2: And I think, you know, they can put up a good fight. You still can't tell what's happening. But the mistake the Houthis have made is they have internationalized their threat. You know, the global economy has been threatened by the Houthis. On top of that, you know, I don't think that this war can anymore be compartmentalized as something not associated as an international threat. So I think in some ways the Houthis, although took advantage of an opportunity with high leverage in the Iran war, also put their necks out and made them an international threat as well.
9: And that was Daniel Thaffer from the Gulf International Forum. And just to say, a newsflash has come in from Agence France-Presse saying now that at least two killed in this attack on Riyadh airport. That's sourced to medical sources in a Riyadh hospital.
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23: 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I'm Meghna Chakrabarty. That's on the next On Point. 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
9: Kenya has suspended government meetings and conferences in hotels after reporting its first Ebola case. Health officials say they want to contain the spread of the virus. This was a Kenyan man who travelled from the Democratic Republic of Congo. He died in Nairobi, and the authorities are worried because of the number of places he travelled to in the days before his death. Well, more than 4,000 have died in DRC this year, and in what is the second most deadly known outbreak to date. A journalist, Michael Koloki, is in Mombasa. I asked him if people there are saying they're worried about this outbreak.
25: Yes, generally, if you talk to people, it's something that people are talking about on the streets of the capital, Nairobi. I was there earlier today. I just arrived here in the port city of Mombasa. And it is a discussion that I heard a few people talking about on the train on my way here.
9: I wondered whether there were any health precautions, whether temperatures are being taken, whether there are any public information campaigns going on, anything like that.
25: It's not something that I came across on my journey. In terms of bolted up health screening, I didn't see any of that.
9: This man who died from Ebola in Kenya had an incredible journey through very infected areas in Democratic Republic of Congo. He had something like 11 stops or something. And then he came into Kenya and was using mass transit. So, you know, there really is a high risk here because of his journey.
25: He was a Kenyan businessman. Now, exactly where or when he contracted Ebola remains unclear. However, all the three provinces he traveled to were confirmed as areas where Ebola had been detected. He was given apparently antibiotics and sent home. 2 days later, he was suffering from a fever and a rash and diagnosed with a skin infection. However, without a clear indication of an Ebola test being taken at any point during his travels, it is difficult to point out when and where he contracted the virus. He flew to Kisangani, that's in the Democratic Republic of Congo, more than 2 weeks after becoming ill. He boarded a domestic flight before continuing on to the town of Kasindi, which lies at the border with Uganda. It's also in North Kivu province. Now, North Kivu province, Owen, just to let you know, has recorded over 1,000 Ebola-related deaths, making it one of the provinces in the Democratic Republic of Congo that has been most affected by the disease. So late on that day, on October 1st, the man crossed into Uganda. He traveled by road to the Ugandan capital of Kampala and then on to the Kenyan capital, Nairobi, on the 3rd of October. And by that time, Owen, he was suffering from fever, chills, a sore throat, and bleeding.
9: And that was the journalist Michael Kolocki, speaking there from Mombasa. Well, Dr. Dick Chamler is the World Health Organization's most senior person working on this situation in Kenya on the Ebola outbreak. Is he surprised that someone could travel through all these places with symptoms without being stopped and quarantined?
3: I think we were all actually surprised. It is unusual for us to see the person who was sick with symptoms with a history of being in Eastern DRC. I think on its own is a red flag.
9: We were just hearing one of your colleagues who said that she thinks the next, in the WHO, the next week, 10 days, is crucial because that's when we'll see whether or not a lot of people have become infected.
3: Yes, actually, because the incubation period of the Ebola is between 2 days and 21 days, okay? What is the major challenge at the moment is to enlist the contacts. The contacts is the people who are close interacting with the person who is deceased now. I don't think it will be easy to understand or to identify all the contacts. We have around 120 potential contacts.
9: I'm quite impressed. That's a lot of people to have contacted already. But I suppose if he was using public transport, there could be a lot more.
3: Exactly.
9: So bearing in mind all that, just how worried are you for the Kenyans?
3: We are worried. We are actually concerned, we will say. Kenya is one of the countries in Africa in which have a stronger preparedness capacity compared to other countries in which the outbreak is. Our expectation is they will be able to identify easily any other additional cases.
9: And that was Dr. Dick Chamler of the World Health Organization in Kenya. The South African-British composer Trevor Jones is receiving a World Soundtrack Lifetime Achievement Award in Belgium this weekend. Over six decades, he's created more than 100 scores for films including The Last of the Mohicans, Mississippi Burning, Notting Hill and Brassed Off. And he spoke to Nicola Stanbridge about his life, career and this latest award.
5: Born into the racial segregation of apartheid-era South Africa, Trevor Jones rose to become one of Hollywood's top composers, now 77 and living in the UK. He's perhaps best known for his work on the film The Last of the Mohicans.
6: And you're now in Ghent, awaiting a Lifetime Achievement Award.
7: I do love being given an award by my peers.
6: What are the challenges composing film scores like Michael Mann's Last of the Mohicans?
7: His vision of what a movie should be is virtually carved in stone. At the end of the day, all I can do is try and imbue the storyline and narrative with some emotional background. Politics has always played a big part in the work that I've done, like Brassed Off, Plight of the Miners during the Thatcher era. And I said, you know, we're going to lose this wonderful brass band culture in the UK if we don't make some kind of effort. And that was the birth of Brassed Off. I was born in Cape Town in District 6, and I got a scholarship to the Royal Academy of Music in London. The height of the apartheid era was very dangerous. And I mean, District 6 was a ghetto. It was one of the most violent areas in Africa at that point in history. I couldn't get on the same bus as my grandmother, for instance. Couldn't go shopping with her or members of my family because we were different colored skins. That's underground.
6: How was it working with David Bowie on the film Labyrinth?
7: Incredibly inspiring. There was immediately a rapport. Immediately, he'd be ahead of a recording session by at least an hour, standing in front of the microphone, trying to instill in this music the power that only he could bring to it. I was incredibly fortunate to have relationships with some, like Elvis Costello on She, when I scored Notting Hill.

0: has the film and composing industry changed over your 6 decades in the business? And what about the AI effect?
1: Technology has allowed us to be so much faster and so much more economic in the way we work. Scoring is about putting emotion on a narrative. The next generation, they're faced with all sorts of hideous problems. You know, my whole objective in life was to be iconoclastic. And I love the fact that I was given this honor, this privilege to be able to work in that fashion with wonderful directors like Spielberg and Jim Henson and Alan Parker and Ridley Scott. A little boy from Cape Town would never have believed would have been possible.
2: A real talent. Trevor Jones speaking there to Nicholas Stanbridge.
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0: BBC News with Eileen McHugh. President Trump says he thinks Ukraine needs a new president who'll end the war with Russia. He accused Volodymyr Zelensky of prolonging the conflict and of ignoring US demands to stop attacking Russian oil refineries. Mr. Zelensky had criticised Mr. Trump's decision to suspend sanctions on Russian diesel exports. The Saudi authorities have suspended operations at Riyadh's international airport after a suspected Houthi missile attack that wounded dozens of people. At least 5 Saudi nationals are in intensive care. Indian police say they've detained more than 7,000 people in Delhi during demonstrations against alleged misconduct by the electoral authorities. Activists from the youth-led Cockroach Junta Party and other opposition parties had called for a protest against a revised voter list. Lawyers for Krista Pike, who survived a botched execution in the US state of Tennessee, say she's been discharged from hospital. They'll continue to monitor her medical care in prison. The governor of Pennsylvania has confirmed that 9 people were killed during a shooting in the U.S. state late on Friday. 2 children were among the fatalities. Police said the gunman had also been found dead. South Africa has deployed the military to the eastern city of Durban following days of unrest linked to anti-immigration protests. Authorities say troops will support police to restore order after looting and violence. A tiger has killed a man who entered its enclosure at a wildlife park in northern England. Police say the public are not at risk. And US-based marine archaeologists are heading to a remote Pacific island to investigate a possible clue to the 1937 disappearance of the famed aviator Amelia Earhart. They will examine an object detected in satellite images of a coral lagoon in Kiribati. BBC News.
2: And welcome back to NewsHour. The decision to get a tattoo can be taken, sometimes anyway, rather late at night and perhaps after a drink or two. And although many people wear their tattoos with pride, there are some who think twice and would like them removed. Not easy to do. But maybe that could change, at least for people getting tattoos in the future, because a new type of ink can be turned on and off. Carson Bruns is a bioengineer at the University of Colorado Boulder, and he has developed this ink. I asked him how it works.
8: So when you're indoors and you turn it on with the UV light, the tattoo stays on for a long time, hours or even days under normal indoor lighting. So it really is a tattoo that you can keep indoors. But as soon as you want to turn it off, a really bright flashlight, kind of like the one on your cell phone, if you hold it close to your skin, that's enough to turn it off really quickly within seconds.
2: But then it turns off for as long as you've got the torch on your skin, right?
8: So, yeah, and once you turn it off, it stays off. So you don't have to worry about it again until you bring another UV flashlight to it.
2: Oh, I see. I hadn't understood that. So you literally just do a flash and it's off.
8: Yeah, it's like a switch. The one light turns it on, then it stays on. The other light turns it off and it stays off.
2: And when you say a UV light indoors, would a normal light bulb have UV light in it?
8: No. You would need a special light that I carry around a little keychain. It's only a couple of inches long, and that's enough to turn it on within 2 or 3 seconds.
2: So to fully understand this, literally, you can have a tattoo done, and, you know, there'll be some context in which you don't want it seen, let's say at work, and you can do the switching with the lights, and it's off, and then you go out in the evening, and you want it on, and you can put it back on.
8: Exactly, that's right.
2: It's amazing. And so, how far down the road are you? Is it safe? Have you done all that testing?
8: So far, the only person who's tested this ink is me. I've tested it on myself. Uh-huh. I actually have hundreds of these tattoos on my leg now, and they've all gone really well. And even after 2 or 3 years, they continue to work. I'm able to turn them on and off over and over again still years later. So that's also an indication that it really is permanent. But before it's ready to go out to the world and into tattoo shops, there is a full battery of safety testing that needs to be completed, like sterility, toxicity, clinical testing. And we haven't completed any of that yet, except for one color, which is on the market as Magic Ink right now. And that's been through the full battery of tests.
2: And that survived the testing. So that's really encouraging for you.
8: Yeah, we're excited. And we'd like to take the other colors through that process someday, too.
2: What color is that you can use?
8: So Phototat is available, or we made 3 colors of Phototat, yellow, magenta, and blue. The magenta color is the one that's on the market today as Magic Ink, or at least a very similar recipe.
2: And that was Carson Bruns from the University of Colorado Boulder on his tattoo invention.

0: In May this year, the Indian Chief Justice described unemployed young Indians as cockroaches. He had no idea what he was starting. Young Indians embraced the insult, and their digital campaigning was so effective that back in July they forced the resignation of the Indian Education Secretary. And they're campaigning again, this time for another resignation, the Electoral Commissioner. They wanted to stand down because of his attempt to either clean up, or as the cockroaches would have it, manipulate the list of voters in India. They say more than 130 million names have been deleted from the electoral roll. The authorities have said this is just a draft to remove duplicates and ineligible entries. Tens of thousands of security personnel have been deployed in Delhi, roads barricaded and so on, to stop this latest cockroach janta party demonstration. So there we are, some of the protesters chanting against the police action. The cockroach movement says its leader, Abhijit Dibke, is among hundreds detained since Friday evening. And actually, he could sort of see it was coming. On board a plane towards Delhi, he recorded a video which was posted online by his party.
1: You can see where the nation is heading. They are here to arrest us directly from the flight. This is dictatorship where Delhi police has entered in the flight and trying to arrest us.
0: Well, the BBC has spoken to one of the protesters in Delhi. She was speaking through a face mask, a bit muffled. And earlier in a press conference, Anjinkaya Sindhi of the Cockroach Janta Party said they would continue protesting until their demand is met.
2: We will carry on doing what we did today until the election commissioner, Ganesh Kumar, resigns from his position. We will keep coming to Janta Mantar to protest. You can keep detaining us and filling up your jails. You will run out of space, but we won't stop.
0: And earlier I spoke to Delhi University postgraduate student Saki, who was on her way to the protests only to be detained by the police herself. She spoke after she was released.
3: When we went to the protest, 57 metro stations were shut down today. Internet was shut down in Delhi. It was like a whole curfew and emergency kind of situation. And then we were detained very brutally inside Delhi police buses. We did not have any women police personnel with us. We were taken to borders of Delhi so that we could not go back to the protest site. And we were kept into detention centers, which has recently been made out for this protest specifically. We were kept hungry. We were kept out of very important medical services. And women, even though it's illegal, we were still kept after sunset. And that's why it took me 10 o'clock in the night to reach home. That was my experience for today, but it does not dishearten us. We are going to go back tomorrow on the streets again, because it's a fight for our country. I'm a first time voter. I cannot let this go like this.
0: And when the police were holding you, was there any violence, or was it just that they wanted to keep you away from the protest?
3: Delhi police was very, very violent today. Men are not allowed to touch women protesters. Only women police personnel are allowed to touch them. But that was not followed at all. I have bruises in my arms where police personnel dug their nails in. My friends reported that they were kicked. Women reported that they were kicked in their backs. And we have visuals all over the internet showing brutality done by Delhi police. And not just Delhi police, right-wing men. They came to protect Delhi police, apparently, and they beaten up women on the streets. It was very, very brutal day today.
0: Did the police take your name? And if so, do you fear this will affect your career prospects, that your name is in the system now?
3: I'm sure that my name is definitely on their system, but this is not like, it's not an individualistic thing for me. It is a collective effort for a country that we don't want to go in doom. We are going to get back. This is not going to like dishearten us or make us lose our hope or make us sit at home. I think we are going to be stronger on streets now.
0: And that's Saki, who is a postgraduate student detained today. Well, let's get to the issue itself. One of the 130 million people apparently removed from the electoral list is Uday Chandra, professor in comparative politics and international relations at Ashoka University. I asked him first, how does he know that he's no longer on the list?
4: The provisional officer on duty asked me if I could prove I was there on the voter rolls in 2002. If I wasn't there myself, I could say a father or mother or grandparent. I could use anyone else's ID, you know, someone connected with me. And I could also establish a continuity with the last voter updation survey, which happened in 2002. If one didn't have those paper trails, which I don't, then I have to register as a wholly new voter.
0: Does that mean that you're confident if you do all the paperwork that you will get back on?
4: So that's what I've been assured, that because my other documentation, all my IDs, has the same address, it gives the same details, my hope is, and that's what I've been assured, that I'll be back on the state's election rolls. But at this point, I'm in limbo, and I've been deleted.
0: No, but if that's the case, and it's a paperwork issue, do you understand why this cockroach movement is so upset about it? I mean, it sounds like you'll get back on. It's bureaucratic, it's boring, but you should get back on. So what's the problem?
4: Well, there are two issues. First of all, one has to keep in mind the sheer scale. Every third voter, that's one in three voters in the national capital of Delhi, have been deleted. And how they're going to get back is unclear. The second factor behind the protest today is that two of the election commissioners who are with the chief election commissioner have apparently registered their dissent at the commission's decisions 14 times in the last couple of years. And that's been revealed by the Indian Express again in the last month. And that's launched this round of protests because there seems to be something deeply rotten inside the Election Commission, which is the constitutional body to appoint election commissioners and other officials who are responsible for the free and fair conduct of elections. If there's a problem inside and if there is internal dissent, then we've just learnt about it, and it suggests that that house is not in order.
0: Well, if it's not, you know, the Electoral Commission is basic to the democracy, and so it's very important. But can you point to evidence that this is not right, just a clumsy bureaucratic exercise, but is in fact an attempt to manipulate the electoral roll so as to secure a victory for the BJP?
4: There are two issues here. First is procedural. The Supreme Court in 2023 decided that every chief election commissioner, the person heading the commission, should be appointed by a committee of three: the prime minister, the leader of opposition, and in their judgment, the chief justice of the country at the time. But the government went ahead and made a law to supersede that judgment. And it said that instead of the Chief Justice as the third person on the committee, it will be another cabinet minister. So it gives the government a 2-1 veto in a procedural sense. The second is, in the last year, we've had elections in Bihar and West Bengal where the intensive revisions, the special intensive revisions, or SIRs as they're called, was extremely significant to the outcome. And it involved the disproportionate deletion of Muslim voters in both states. And in the state of West Bengal, also female voters who were seen in past elections to be voting for an opposition party. So 2/3 of the deletions in that state are women, something like 65%. So we see very, very specific targeted micro deletions, constituency by constituency, and it's all done with the help of a centralized database in Delhi.
0: Well, how do you see this concluding then? I mean, the protesters are out, the government is responding with force. Where does this end?
4: I think this is the beginning of a process that we see in the last 2 or 3 months. The Cockroach Janata Party have arisen after the West Bengal election results in May. There's a widespread sense that elections in the country are no longer free and fair. So young Indians don't want to just keep the status quo going. They want the election commission fixed before the next round of elections in February.
0: And that was Professor Uday Chandra, Professor of Comparative Politics and International Relations at Ashoka University. Well, Shaina NC, to get the other side of this, is National Spokesperson of Shiv Sena, an alliance partner of the governing BJP. What does she say to these calls on the election commissioner to resign?
5: Well, I think it's absolutely baseless. what has happened in 12 states and Delhi, it has been a door-to-door verification so that we can delete all those people who are deceased, who have died, who have shifted, or are duplicate voters. So if there is a logical discrepancy, you can definitely bring up a notice too. So why this hue and cry, and why this false narrative that the government is doing something wrong is what I want to ask the opposition.
0: Okay.
5: And if they are a responsible opposition, they should, if at all, bring up the cases if somebody has been deleted or if somebody has been overlooked, rather than spreading chaos through these agitations.
0: I think there are two things that the people who are concerned about the electoral roll are saying. The first is that to get onto the list again once you've been deleted is very difficult bureaucratically, and most people in India, or many people in India, won't manage to do it. So there's that. And secondly, that the people who've been knocked off lists in places like West Bengal are disproportionately likely not to vote for the BJP. So those are the points they're making.
5: Well, I think both are baseless allegations. Understand that the new Election Commission of India rule as of September 26th, which was an order passed, basically says that if you did not go to the ERO's office, you will have a booth level officer who comes to your house to even collect the documents. So where is the inconvenience? And the hearing will be done online.
0: What about this point that the government now has a majority on the electoral commission, on the election commission? You know, this is something which obviously needs to be neutral, and it isn't anymore. Two out of three are with the government.
5: The Election Commission of India are all independent agencies which have worked tirelessly election after election.
0: But they're not.
5: Now, the opposition, for example, they win an election, if it's Karnataka, yeah, if it's Telangana, if it's Punjab, they say that, oh, this was the great process of India's democracy. And the moment they lose, like in a state like Maharashtra or Delhi or Haryana, they try to say it's match fixing. The SIR has been statutory under Section 21 of the People's Representation Act. And what does it say? That if there is somebody who has shifted, has died, or is a duplicate voter, this shall not be allowed and should not be allowed. Now, this is a unanimous decision which was taken in an all three-member commission. But if two out of three say yes, then that means a yes. Isn't that a majority?
0: And there we are. That was Shaina NC, national spokesperson of Shiv Sena, which is in alliance with the governing BJP.

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8: This is NewsHour. A former Ukrainian Special Forces soldier will go on trial next week, accused of coordinating a series of underwater explosions to blow up the Nord Stream pipelines, which carried Russian gas to Germany. The question of who blew them up was the subject of great speculation, and then it was a small unit of German police that gathered evidence pointing towards Kyiv, and Serhiy Kuznetsov was charged with carrying out a war crime against Germany on behalf of the Ukrainian state. Sarah Rainsford reports.
9: The attack on the Nord Stream pipelines was the biggest act of sabotage in decades, and it made headlines around the world.
10: Two pipelines that carry gas from Russia to Europe suddenly spring a number of leaks.
9: In late September 2022, a series of explosions ripped through the pipes deep beneath the Baltic Sea, and they sent jets of gas bursting up through the surface. But who did it?
10: Ukraine has accused Russia, describing it as a terrorist attack.
9: The US, Poland, and Ukraine all hated the Nord Stream project, mainly because the pipelines made Europe too dependent on Russia. But the attack happened 7 months after Vladimir Putin had launched his all-out war on Ukraine, and lots of people were quick to blame Moscow. The first arrest was in Italy last August, and it was big news. Serhiy Kuznetsov had just arrived at a glamping site near the Adriatic coast with his wife and young children. In video footage of him from the reception, he looks relaxed in shorts and a baseball cap, but German police were already closing in on him. They believe the former Ukrainian soldier had commanded the Nord Stream plot, assembling a team, hiring a yacht, and then coordinating the daring underwater dive. So Kuznetsov was delivered to a high-security German prison, held there in isolation ever since. Over the years, I've met some of those directly involved in the Nord Stream plot, and several of their relatives.

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1: They will argue he's barred from discussing his activities while a soldier, and they'll produce a sworn testimony to support that from his military superiors in Ukraine. One of them is the very man who is widely seen as the mastermind behind the Nord Stream plot. That's the plot German prosecutors now want to prove Ukraine itself dreamt up, to cut the flow of cash to Russia for gas and to stop that money funding Moscow's missiles and its bombs.
2: And that was Sarah Rainsford. Whitney Houston is the only performer in music history to have achieved 7 consecutive number one singles on the US Billboard chart. But for all that, her death through a drug overdose meant she's often remembered as a tragic talent. But that is too narrow a perspective. According to a new biography of her, it's by Emily Lordy, a professor at Vanderbilt University. Her book is called Holding Lightning. And she spoke to my colleague, Pandita Lorenz.
3: The reason why I wanted to write this book about Whitney Houston in the first place is because she is often seen as a tragic figure. But Whitney was actually so much more involved in her rise. She signed with Arista Records in the early 80s with Clive Davis, who was determined to make her the biggest pop star in the world. He was curating material like I Wanna Dance with Somebody, but she is bringing her extraordinary interpretive abilities to that song.
4: Clock strikes.
3: She's also bringing her training in the church, and that's really, really important to understanding Whitney Houston, that she was a child prodigy, a gospel singer trained by her mother, Sissy Houston. So she's infusing it with this gospel fire, and she's singing it with such conviction that she's moving everybody onto the dance floor.
5: How did her creativity evolve, and what does it reveal about her own personal journey?
3: Well, even in the mid-90s, she is still really working to contribute to the culture, and she is teaming up with other Black women artists, and she's really learning from them.

0: younger women like Mary J. Blige, the producer and rapper Missy Elliott, the rapper and singer Lauryn Hill. These are people that Whitney is very close to, and she is helping to boost their careers by collaborating with them. But she is also learning the new style, the more kind of laid back, riff filled, hip hop inflected style of R&B that these women are singing. And she's extraordinarily good at it. So on an album like My Love Is Your Love, we really hear that.
1: Towards the end of her career, she is often remembered as this eccentric character struggling with drug addiction, as you say, especially towards the end. When you listen now to the later Whitney Houston, what do you hear that tells us about who she really was?
0: Even in her later years, as she was struggling with addiction and heartbreak and abandonment by some of her closest people. She was still trying. She was always, I think, in her mind, on the verge of a comeback. And that comeback was going to be guided by faith and by her fundamental and essential love of song.
2: There are Professor Emily Lordy on Whitney Houston. And that brings us to an end of this edition of NewsHour. So thanks for listening. And from Owen Bennett-Jones here in London, goodbye.

I'm H. Johnson. I would like for you to join me for Jazz Classics, and I'll be playing all the major jazz artists for you, the real deal, Louis Armstrong, John Coltrane, Miles Davis.

0: Ella Fitzgerald, Oscar Peterson, Monk, Garner, Brubeck, all of them. 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
2: It's by such a wide margin the largest disenfranchisement that's ever occurred. It's hard to compare.
3: In India, the world's largest democracy, parts of the capital city are on lockdown. For Saturday, October 10th, this is All Things Considered from NPR News. I'm Joel Rose. Coming up, the Gulf Coast begins to clean up as Isaiah spatters the south with high winds and heavy rain. A new artistic director rocks the Kennedy Center. And why aren't men participating in the conversation about Cornell and sexual assault?
4: This really is a story about men. It's a story about how men behave, about how they permit their peers to behave, and about the types of behaviors that are normalized.
3: Also, MacArthur fellow Emmanuel Wilkins explains how he weaves Black history into his music.
5: I wanted to write a piece that dealt with like ancestral memory, generational memory, cultural heirlooms.
3: But first, the news.
6: Live from NPR News in Washington, I'm Linda Kenyon. President Trump is lashing out at Ukraine's President Zelensky, blaming Ukrainian attacks on Russian oil infrastructure for high global diesel prices. As NPR's Tamara Keith reports, this comes one day after the president had what he called a highly successful discussion with Russia's President Putin.
7: After the call with Putin, Trump announced Russia would be sending diesel to the U.S. for purchase, something the president said he hoped would bring down prices for farmers and truckers. This is a reversal of U.S. policy meant to put pressure on Russia to end its war against Ukraine and required the U.S. Treasury to temporarily halt sanctions on Russian diesel. Speaking to reporters outside the White House, Trump expressed anger with Ukraine's President Zelensky.
8: I suggest they get a new leader who can make a deal, because he could have made many deals that for some reason he never does.
7: And to drive it home, Trump added, quote, I think it's time for Ukraine to get a new president. Tamara Keith, NPR News.
6: A weakening hurricane Isaias, now a post-tropical cyclone, is being blamed for at least four deaths. The storm ran through Alabama after making landfall on the Florida coast last night. NPR's Bill Chappell has the latest.
9: One person died when a tree fell on a home in Escambia County, Florida. That's just west of where Isaias made landfall as a Category 2 storm in the western Florida panhandle. Another person died in Birmingham, Alabama. Here's Jefferson County Emergency Management Agency Director Jim Coker.
10: We did have a storm-related fatality. Overnight, a tree did fall on a house.
9: Isaias weakened into a post-tropical cyclone on Saturday, but its heavy rains could continue to cause flash flooding. It's also bringing strong thunderstorms and potentially tornadoes to areas far from the Gulf Coast. Bill Chappell, NPR News.
6: Krista Pike, who survived a botched execution in Tennessee, has been discharged from the hospital and is back in prison. NPR's Chandelise Duster has more.
11: Attorneys for death row inmate Krista Pike said Saturday that she has been discharged from a hospital and returned to Deborah K. Johnson Rehabilitation Center in Tennessee. Pike had been hospitalized after she received and survived two lethal doses of the sedative pentobarbital. Her attorney said in a statement that she is receiving medical care at the prison and that they are tracking her recovery. The statement said Pike is, quote, grateful to the first responders and her medical team for their care in these extraordinary circumstances. Chandelise Duster, NPR News.
6: President Trump says he is evaluating whether the U.S. should join Saudi strikes against Iran-backed Houthi rebels in Yemen. The president commented after another attack on Saudi Arabia's airport in Riyadh. You're listening to NPR. Some Chesapeake Bay oyster farmers and harvesters are getting a boost from robots. NPR's Ari Daniel introduces us to an engineer at the University of Maryland who's finding new uses for aquatic robots.
12: Oyster reefs used to abound in the Chesapeake, but over-harvesting decimated their ranks. Watermen faced the daunting task of knowing when and where to harvest the adults. Mechanical engineer Miao Yu says the water's so murky that the effort tends to be a stab in the dark.
13: Our goal is to transform that guesswork into precision.
12: So she and her team scan the seabed using sonar and video footage from a raft-like surface robot and a smaller underwater robot. They then use AI to stitch the visuals together and analyze them to determine if oysters are present and alive and how big they are. They're still refining the algorithms, but use hoping the technology might one day be modified and scaled nationally. Ari Daniel, NPR News.
6: Venture capitalists and AI founders attending Tech Week in San Francisco have been praising the White House's hands-off approach to AI regulation. President Trump recently hosted tech leaders in Washington, signing a voluntary safety pact for AI. The pact encourages AI labs to self-monitor, but it lacks detailed safety measures. These lack of safety requirements comes as some tech companies have revealed troubling hacking incidents involving their own AI models. I'm Linda Kenyon, NPR News in Washington.
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15: There are an estimated 3 million shipwrecks worldwide. Marine archaeologist Sean Kingsley is dedicated to finding as many as he can.
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15: 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Sean Kingsley and the wonders of undersea archaeology. I'm Meghna Chakrabarty. That's on the next On Point. Monday morning at 11 on WABE 90.1.
3: Welcome to All Things Considered from NPR News. I'm Joel Rose. Parts of the capital of the world's largest democracy are on lockdown tonight. Demonstrations flared across New Delhi today to protest a controversial revision of the country's electoral rolls. Authorities there have removed some 130 million names from voter lists or demanded more proof from residents to stay on the list. The protests took place despite authorities barricading routes and detaining hundreds of demonstrators. NPR's Dia Hadid is there, and she is on the line with us now. Talk about what sparked all of this. Millions of names being struck off of voter rolls. How did this happen?
17: Yeah, it happened because last year, India's Electoral Commission announced it would clean up the country's voter rolls by removing people who died, moved addresses, or were absent in general. And the ruling Hindu Nationalist Party, known as the BJP, also pitched it as an effort to root out illegal migrants who they claimed were on the voter rolls. And there are about 980 million people on those rolls. This is the world's largest democracy. But through the roll cleanup, an estimated 130 million names were struck off or were threatened with being removed. And one lawyer litigating against this special roll revision is Kasnob Chaturvedi.
2: It's by such a wide margin the largest disenfranchisement that's ever occurred.
17: That's ever occurred. Now, critics accuse the Hindu nationalist government of trying to disenfranchise India's Muslim minority and other groups unlikely to vote for the ruling party.
3: And in the streets today, Dia, did authorities try to stop people from protesting at all?
17: Yeah, they did. Security forces barricaded the area around the city's designated protest site. They cut off the internet in parts of the city. They even rigged up a loudspeaker blaring recorded warnings.
18: Attention, please. Attention, please. Gathering here. Is not allowed.
17: So protesters, mostly young people, kept popping up in different places and police kept detaining them. One outlet, the Indian Express, reported that some 6,000 people were detained in all. And they included protest leaders who were picked up from their airplane seats right after their flight landed. One lawyer we talked to, who was hiding in a courthouse, told us that dozens of his colleagues were taken away. The lawyer's name is Dipankar. He requested we don't use his family name for his own safety.
19: I've never noticed such a large-scale detention of lawyers happening. It's unprecedented.
17: Unprecedented. That's a word we heard today a lot to describe the authorities' response. And at one intersection, we saw a rush of riot police blowing on whistles. They were running towards a young man. It appears he'd shouted a slogan against the government.
20: Where are you taking him?
17: Police were detaining journalists as well. Many of those arrested were taken to a sports stadium that police were using as a makeshift holding pen. And by the afternoon, protesters ended up gathering on a bridge. They chanted "Delhi belongs to us all" and other slogans of the Indian left.
3: Wow, that sounds like a chaotic day. How has the government responded to these claims by critics that this is a mass disenfranchisement?
17: Well, the Electoral Commission has issued a statement saying everything they've done is legal, and they urged local officials to check if any voters were incorrectly deleted from the rolls. But the Prime Minister himself hasn't commented on the situation. Protesters accuse him of hiding behind the police, and they're demanding the resignation of the Chief Election Commissioner.
3: That is NPR's Dia Hadid in New Delhi. Dia, thank you. Stay safe.
17: You're welcome.
3: The Kennedy Center has named a new artistic director. And this is remarkable not only because of who was chosen, but also when. The appointment comes in the midst of the shutdown of the center's main building, most of its programming, and a legal battle in federal court. NPR culture correspondent Anastasia Silkus has the latest, and she joins us now. Hi, Anastasia.
20: Hey there, Joel.
3: So who is this new artistic director?
20: His name is Rick Canny, and he has a background as an agent and talent manager for mostly 1980s and 90s rock acts, folks like ZZ Top and Tommy Lee, the former drummer for Motley Crue. And I have to note, Joel, there's been no public announcement of his appointment. NPR obtained an internal email sent to senior Kennedy Center staff announcing that Canny would be leading programming. And the Canny Center acknowledged the contents of that email to NPR, but otherwise would not comment on Canny's appointment.
3: Okay, so he has managed rock artists, but does he have the chops to head programming for a place like the Kennedy Center, which has a lot of different kind of acts performing there, right?
20: Well, the Kennedy Center said Canny's been working as a consultant since April of 2025, and that he served as creative lead for the Kennedy Center Honors and the Mark Twain Prize, which are two signature events. But he hasn't booked the kind of performers that the Kennedy Center has showcased since it opened in 1971, like marquee contemporary artists, orchestras, dance, theater groups, folks like that. And Joel, qualifications aren't the only concern here.
3: Not the only concern. Okay, say more about that.
20: Well, while Canny's been working as a consultant to the Kennedy Center, we obtained another internal memo that expressed some concerns about expenses. The memo is from the center's then senior director of music programming, Sammy Miller. It was written in March, and Miller sent it to FLOCA and the Kennedy Center's HR department. And Miller said that during 1 month in early 2026, Canny had charged the center $30,000 in consulting fees, and that in another month, Canny had charged over $28,000 in fees and travel. And these expenses were made months before the board said the institution was on the brink of bankruptcy. NPR reached out to both Canny and Miller for comment, but we didn't receive a response. And we also posed questions about that memo from Miller to the Kennedy Center. It did give a statement to the New York Times. It did not answer us. It did give a statement to the Times in which it said that the $30,000 monthly consulting fee, quote, did not reflect Mr. Canny's current agreement. And it also said Canny's travel expenses had been reviewed.
3: How much does all of this matter, given that the center remains largely shut and that President Trump wants to keep it closed for a lengthy renovation?
20: Right. It is mostly closed at this point, but the Kennedy Center says it will maintain a small amount of programming. And meanwhile, the main building's closure is being contested in federal court. One thing that has come up throughout my reporting on the Kennedy Center over this past 18 months or so, talking with arts administrators around the country, is that booking performances for these kinds of venues is done years in advance. So we're in the fall of 2026. Programmers typically would be looking at 2028, 2029, 2030. So it would make sense for a venue like this to have someone in place now planning for the future.
3: That's NPR's Anastasia Tsiolkas. Thank you for joining us.
20: Thanks for having me.
3: Hurricane Isaias made landfall near Destin, Florida as a Category 2 hurricane last night. It is now a post-tropical storm, and its remnants are moving toward the Tennessee Valley. NPR's Sergio Martinez Beltran is in Pensacola Beach, Florida, and he's joining us now. Hey, Sergio.
21: Hey, Joe.
3: So how are things in the Florida Panhandle, where you are?
0: Yeah, I mean, the crazy thing is that the sun is out, but Hurricane Isaias left quite a trail of destruction and disruption. Here in Pensacola Beach, some homes were severely damaged. I saw some that lost walls and roofs. There is some localized flooding in the Florida Panhandle and the Alabama coasts, and at least four people have died because of the storm, including two in Pensacola and two others in Alabama. A couple of those deaths came as the result of falling trees. But Joe, this storm has been weird. It shifted and made landfall in Destin, Florida as a Category 2 hurricane, and the storm surge was not as bad as expected. It ended up being about 5 feet under the forecasted 6 to 9 feet, but in that area, things are relatively okay. I mean, there's damage and fallen trees, but people are safe.
3: Okay, so what have people told you in Destin?
0: Many of them are surprised Hurricane Isaias made landfall in their town. Tim A. Sultan is a retired firefighter who lives on the water. He stayed for the storm, and he says the 105 mile per hour winds Isaias was packing were scary.
21: About 5 hours, I guess, continuous pounding. But it was crazy. It was coming out of the northeast, and it just wouldn't quit. I could feel my sliders flexing. You know, there's a couple of points in time where it was really bad.
0: He stayed in Destin to take care of his boat and his neighbor's boats. Luckily, the boats and the neighbors are okay. But you know, Joe, Hurricane Isaias has been super disruptive too. Earlier today, nearly 900,000 people in Georgia, Alabama, and right here in Florida were without power, me included. And also, Larry Baker, I met him outside his house as he was clearing some debris from his front yard. He told me I caught him right before his beer break.
22: No power, no cell phone, no landline, nothing. My daughter's coming down from Little Rock, 10-hour drive, and I was caught trying to call her, tell her not to come, but you can't talk to anybody.
0: But Baker could get power soon. Florida Governor Ron DeSantis says some 16,000 utility workers were busy trying to get power returned to homeowners.
3: Hurricane Isaias came kind of late in the season, didn't it?
0: Yes, pretty late. I mean, it's the first hurricane of the Atlantic hurricane season. Think about it. The season runs from June to November, and here we are in October having the first one. Part of it is because El Niño, a naturally occurring climate pattern that has suppressed hurricanes in the Atlantic. And I think it's also important to note, Joe, that this is the first hurricane to hit the U.S. since 2024. So folks here in Florida, particularly the government officials, were worried about its potential magnitude.
3: Isaias is now a post-tropical storm. Briefly, tell us, what do you expect as it continues to move inland?
0: People should expect a lot of rain, especially those in Tennessee and Georgia. Again, there are concerns of flash flooding in some of these areas. But the good news is that it is expected to dissipate tomorrow.
3: That is NPR's Sergio Martinez Beltran in Pensacola Beach, Florida. Thank you very much, Sergio.
0: You're welcome.

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5: I'm Linda Kenyon with these headlines. Hurricane Isaias has weakened to a post-tropical cyclone, but not before it swept through the Florida Panhandle and Alabama, causing at least 4 deaths. The storm also caused widespread damage. Hundreds of thousands of customers are without power. President Trump is lashing out at Ukraine's President Zelensky, saying Ukraine needs a new leader. His comments suggesting Zelensky hasn't done enough to end the war started by Russia comes as Russian airstrikes today killed at least 20 people in Ukraine. And the woman who survived that botched execution attempt in Tennessee is now back in prison. Krista Pike was released from a hospital and returned to the women's prison where she's been serving time for 30 years. I'm Linda Kenyon, NPR News.

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1: This is All Things Considered from NPR News. I'm Joel Rose. It's a boom time in Silicon Valley because of artificial intelligence. But a lot of people there worry about how long it's going to last. NPR tech correspondent John Ruich went into the belly of the beast, so to speak, at an event known as San Francisco Tech Week. Hi, John.
2: Hey there.
1: So what is Tech Week and what were you looking to find out there?
2: Yeah, this is a week of events around the city. There's dozens of them each day that are nominally linked to tech and the startup economy that Silicon Valley is known for. It's happening now. It's been going on for a few years and sponsored by this big investment firm, Andreessen Horowitz, and a bunch of other companies. And the events are networking and education events. They range from panel discussions with company founders to early morning cold plunges in the San Francisco Bay. There was even a networking event I went to where you could get microchips painted onto your fingernails. So you could just tap on a phone and send someone your contact. I came to get a sense kind of what people right now in the thick of it all are thinking about and concerned about at this time when we're all kind of wondering where AI is taking us.
1: So to use a technical industry term here, what were the vibes like?
2: The vibes, yeah. You know, I heard people talk a lot about how things right now feel like a gold rush. Here's Drew Glover. He's the founder of a venture firm called FGV Capital that invests in early stage tech companies.
3: AI has created a boom and a revolution that I think is really exciting. Every tech business that's being created right now is an AI business, even if that's not necessarily the industry they're trying to impact.
2: Yeah, I just heard over and over again that AI is going to make everything cheaper. It's going to make stuff more accessible to us. It's going to free us all up so we have better lives. I came across a guy, you know, who made a company with AI that helps people find street vendors for food and helps those small-time vendors find customers. There's a guy building an app to help motorcycle riders locate fun roads to cruise on. There's a founder who talked about using AI to make it easier for companies to do performance reviews. I think we can all see why that might be a compelling idea. You name it, people are building it with AI now.
1: Did anyone you spoke to raise any concerns about AI?
2: Yeah. You know, if you scratch the surface, you do hear some ambivalence about it. Here's Capri Wheaton, who works at an AI startup studio.
4: It's definitely a weird period of time. I think there's a lot of optimism and, yeah, a lot of scary thoughts as well in terms of, is this an AI bubble? How long is all this momentum and hype going to last for? Is this all sustainable?
2: There is a massive amount of money being invested in AI right now. There's a tiny number of gigantic companies at the top of the heap, like OpenAI and Anthropic, with huge valuations. Everybody seems to be using their products. So there is this concern within the industry that it's dependent on a handful of companies and that flood of money that's really gushing through the industry right now. But what if it dries up? I mean, that's the worry. Could it be like the dot-com bubble that burst around the year 2000?
1: What about all the scary news about AI agents going rogue or posing an existential threat?
2: Yeah, the scary stuff. I asked about that. I got the sense that a lot of people in tech here at Tech Week see things differently. Here's startup founder Joe McCann.
5: If you're in the middle of nowhere, you're getting the headline of it's going to take our jobs, it's going to kill everybody. Here, I think you can see that there's a lot of really great people trying to do other really interesting things with AI in ways that you kind of only see when you're in it.
2: He said AI is a disruptive technology, and like the Industrial Revolution, it's going to disrupt things and unlock a lot of progress.
1: Okay, but how are people talking about things like job security and the cost of living?
2: Right. These are real problems. There was actually a panel that I went to, a panel discussion on basically how to afford living in San Francisco because it's become so expensive. You know, people in the industry are pretty well compensated, but there's a real sort of sense that they're worried about how long these jobs are going to last, especially as AI gets better at things like coding. Brian Huang is a software engineer.
6: Coding itself, like writing out code, it might be dead. But like software engineering, I think it's still pretty alive for at least a few more years.
2: So that highlights the sense that there's uncertainty in the future. And if San Francisco has known one thing and it's become familiar with it since the actual gold rush, it's that boom bust cycle.
1: For sure. That is NPR's John Ruich at Tech Week in San Francisco. Thank you, John.
2: You bet, Joel.
1: Are men participating enough in the Cornell conversation? Women across the nation and the world have been speaking out, sharing their experiences, expressing their pain and outrage about the accusations of gang rape at Cornell. The case has sparked deep conversations about misogyny and consent, which culture writer Louis Staples says men have been absent from. His latest piece for Harper's Bazaar is titled, "Women Everywhere Are Talking About Cornell, Why Aren't Men?" Welcome to the program.
7: Thanks for having me.
1: You know, I just want to say at the top that we are two men talking about this difficult subject. And you say that's exactly what is not happening enough. You write in your piece that, quote, men can and should be contributing to the conversation, but so far we're failing to meet the moment. Explain what you mean.
7: One thing that really stuck out to me when I was watching the reaction to these disturbing allegations, particularly in my own backyard as a journalist, actually, was the lack of coverage that it was receiving in men's platforms, men's magazines, places that have a notably male readership. So that was my first sort of point of call here, was noticing a real gap in places that normally have quite a lot to say about the state of modern masculinity and its direction. I'm under no illusion that men's magazines are where the majority of men get their news from these days. So I started thinking about, you know, the web of male content creators that we see online, even closer to home, just men in my own sort of online orbit. And again, there was this silence around this, which was only juxtaposed by the fact that women's platforms, women's creators, and women in my own life were posting a lot about it on social media. So it was a really glaring difference that I thought was definitely indicative of a gender difference in how this story is being approached.
1: You know, one thing that caught my eye about your piece, you say a lot of men switch into what you call listening mode. Talk about what that is and why you think in this case that it falls short.
7: I think that that's something that a lot of people can relate to when a big story happens that's perhaps not concerning a group that you identify with. We see that often in the news cycle. So listening mode I would characterize here is that perhaps a reason why there might be a male silence, especially on social media regarding these allegations and this story, is that men might not want to say the wrong thing. They might also think like, oh, it's making it about me at this time that lots of women are sharing, you know, sometimes very painful experiences from their own lives about sexual violence and misconduct and things like that. So I think that there's an semi-understandable impulse there. But what's problematic about that is that it doesn't really acknowledge the truth at the core of the issue, which is this really is a story about men. It's a story about how men behave, about how they permit their peers to behave, and about the types of behaviors that are normalized among men, how they speak to each other, and how they permit others to behave. So that's why I don't think listening mode really cuts it in this situation, because it kind of treats men as though they're removed from the story when actually they're a very integral part of it.
1: And a lot of what we're talking about here has to do with media, with men's magazines, and with social media. But you also say that the real work has to happen not just online, but in real life. What do you mean by that?
7: Look, I think each of us has a persona that we create online. We all live in a digital world. Actually, the easy part is reacting to it after the fact on social media. The silence around it gives us a suggestion of how much those conversations probably aren't happening in real life. For men, the really impactful thing here would be to say something in moments where there's a real social cost or potential social cost, such as challenging that man in your friendship group who makes misogynistic jokes, or who everyone knows acts like a little bit of a creep when he's drunk, and it's swept under the rug and sort of glossed over. So I think that what we really need to see is men having more of those conversations, because the type of silence around those types of issues is what leads us to situations like this Snapchat group, where it's alleged that members of the fraternity were posting disparaging messages, photographs of Jane Doe on the Snapchat group, and nobody intervened or said anything at the time. The culture of silence is most harmful when it happens in social situations between men. I think it really trickles down. So the fact that men aren't talking about it publicly on social media, I think has a correlation to a silence in social settings, and that's how we end up with stories like this.
1: I've been speaking to culture writer Louis Staples. His piece in Harper's Bazaar is titled Women Everywhere Are Talking About Cornell, Why Aren't Men? Thanks for being here.
7: Thank you so much.
1: Did you catch what Secretary of State Marco Rubio said in a speech at the Acropolis in Greece this week? It was striking.
8: We choose the unapologetic pursuit of national power, to take back control of our critical supply chains, to reindustrialize our economy.
1: Basically, industrial advancement, Rubio argues, is a national security goal. The Trump administration has been intervening in private businesses, using government funds to invest in key sectors, and even taking out direct stakes in companies. NPR's Emily Fang reports that this model draws on industrial success stories in Asia.
9: Back in 2018, during his first term in office, President Trump started making the case for more U.S. government intervention in sectors like steel to spark technological and manufacturing growth.
10: You need some help from the government to get it started in the right direction.
9: And in his second term, his administration has moved beyond just tax breaks and tariffs. It's begun programs inspired by state venture capital funds. They seed semiconductor and rare earths and AI work abroad. This year, the government has invested directly in critical minerals companies. It's now even taking a portion of revenue from semiconductor companies NVIDIA and AMD, something Trump says the U.S. deserves to do.
11: I said, so if we're making it possible to build, we should get a percentage of the things that are taken out.
9: Post-World War II, industrial policy like this was highly associated with governments with more centralized economic planning. But it actually has American roots.
12: Industrial policy, in many accounts, got its start with Alexander Hamilton and his report on manufacturers.
9: Says Joel Dodge, director of industrial policy and economic security at Vanderbilt University. Though he notes industrial policy really took off in East Asia in the 20th century.
12: China, Taiwan, South Korea used the tools of industrial policy, whether that's subsidies or state-run investment banks or geographic clusters and place-based policy to tremendous effect.
9: And now industrial policy has fully boomeranged back to the U.S. That's evident in the work Mike Schmidt did. He used to direct the CHIPS program, a $39 billion initiative at the Department of Commerce, which began under the Biden administration.
13: It was about onshoring semiconductor manufacturing to the United States.
9: That happened, and the initiative is still ongoing under the Trump administration. Schmidt says he witnessed a shift in the conversation across the U.S. government starting in Trump's first term.
13: I think what changed was the perceptions of our relationship with China.
9: And global supply chains with China, which before had made goods cheaper and faster to make.
13: Those same supply chains suddenly look very different if that integration is with an adversary or competitor.
9: Ironically, China is one of the most prolific and successful cases in using industrial policy. Brad Parks at William & Mary in Virginia has spent years studying how China subsidizes key companies and industries at home and abroad. And since last year, he's noticed a striking similarity between U.S. industrial policy and that of China.
14: I think what the Trump administration effectively did was they said there's certain aspects of what Beijing's doing that are attractive to us, and we don't need to reinvent the wheel.
9: Particularly when it comes to energy and natural resources.
14: Taking equity stakes in critical mineral assets overseas is like taking a page right out of Beijing's playbook.
9: The Trump administration has taken industrial policy one step farther than China, however, by having the state directly hold equity in critical mineral companies.
14: Whereas, you know, in China, it's usually state-owned companies that are taking these ownership stakes.
9: And some U.S. deals have involved firms and funds with personal connections to the administration.
12: One of the notable developments under the second Trump administration in particular, which is how unilateral and personalist industrial policy has become.
9: That's Dodge at Vanderbilt again, arguing that approach opens up the U.S. to the risk of corruption. Rubio's speech in Greece, however, made the case the U.S. has no time to lose.
8: We will either choose to act now or lose the choice to act at all.
9: And Rubio framed industrial policy in militant terms as a fight for, quote, dominance of the technologies and industries of the future. Emily Fang, NPR News, Washington.

0: This is All Things Considered from NPR News. The Battle of Hastings is as famous for the Brits as the American Revolution is for us. The artwork that depicts that battle of almost a millennium ago this week, the Bayeux Tapestry, has been displayed in the British Museum for the first time. And this weekend, the reenactment of that gruesome conquest is drawing big crowds. NPR's Henry Larson reports.
1: Look at the speed of these warriors!
2: Archers, armored infantry, and mounted knights charge each other in gallant fashion, much like they did in the 11th century near England's southern coast.
3: I started off in the Saxon Shield War on the front line. I was promoted to the cavalry, as it were, and I've been riding in the Norman cavalry ever since.
2: Clive Hart is a writer and a reenactor in the UK. He was there this weekend on the fields of East Sussex.
1: They curved their loins.
3: Wearing chainmail or mail armor, riding with a shield and stabbing Saxons with a spear.
2: The Norman conquest transformed the Western world, replacing the Anglo-Saxon rulers of England with French ones, the Normans. Everything changed.
4: Language, law, culture, everything.
2: Olivia Swarthout is a medieval enthusiast in London. She runs the social media account Weird Medieval Guys.
4: The old is completely, I would say, done away with, and the new is, it's very different. It's very French.
2: The victory of Norman King William the Conqueror was memorialized forever in a 230-foot-long embroidery that would come to be known as the Bayeux Tapestry. For almost its entire life, it sat in France. But this year, the French government loaned it to the British Museum.
4: There's a real sense that this is a once-in-a-lifetime event for people.
2: Tapestry fever is sweeping the UK, and the Hastings reenactors are reaping the rewards. English Heritage, which puts on the reenactment every year, says they haven't sold this many tickets in a decade. Medieval piping duo Mile Piper welcomed the crowds. But how does the battle go?
5: The Normans come up the hill and start hitting the Saxons.
2: Mark Griffin has been attending the event since 1985. He recorded the battle sounds you've been hearing.
5: Normans and Saxons look very similar. So as the Saxon line needs to start getting depleted, yes, a few people need to lie down on the ground, but a lot of them just say, right, I'm coming over, and you suddenly turn round and start fighting the person you have just been standing next to on the other side.
2: The battle goes poorly for the Saxons, as you'd expect. English King Harold is shot in the eye with an arrow. William the Conqueror rides away victorious, and a booing crowd starts packing up. But for those who care deeply, desperately about this history, the best moments happen on the outskirts, says horseman Clive Hart.
3: There can be nothing modern in your field of vision, and all you can see in front of you is mail shirts jingling, shields tapping on wooden saddles, horses swishing their legs and snorting, and in that moment, you're in 1066 country, and you're marching off to battle.
2: Both Hart, the cavalry reenactor, and Swarthout, the Bayeux Tapestry enthusiast, they've spent large portions of their lives looking back at the past, willing it to take on some living form.
4: Knowing that that was placed there almost 1,000 years ago by human hands, the hands of humans who had lived through it and experienced the fallout, it's just incredible.
2: And if they focus their gaze just right on the hand-woven embroidery of the tapestry, they listen for the chainmail jingling on the back of a horse, the history's alive. It's right there. You can reach out and touch it. Henry Larson, NPR News.
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10: I'm Linda Kenyon with these headlines. President Trump says he is evaluating whether the U.S. should join Saudi strikes against the Iran-backed Houthi rebels in Yemen. Houthi rebels claimed responsibility for strikes on the airport in Saudi Arabia's capital, Riyadh, this week. At least 4 people have died after Hurricane Isaias swept through the Florida panhandle into Alabama. The storm is weakened to a post-tropical cyclone. And authorities in Erie, Pennsylvania, say a shooting in a residential neighborhood has killed 9 people, including the suspect. 2 children and a pregnant woman are among the victims. The Erie police chief has described the circumstances of the shooting only as deeply disturbing. I'm Linda Kenyon, NPR News.

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1: From NPR News, this is All Things Considered. I'm Joel Rose. Sometimes journalists who cover a beat have an aha moment, something that marks it clear before and after. That was the case for Brett Neely, one of NPR's editors who oversees our coverage of artificial intelligence. It was about 4 years ago when he was editing our mis- and disinformation coverage of conspiracy theories.
2: The first OpenAI, like image generation models, started appearing.
1: He could tell this had the potential to cause chaos.
2: You could just start creating images of things and spread them online via social media and really confuse people about what actually happened.
1: Over the next few years, deepfakes became more and more common. And then in 2025, OpenAI released a video generator tool called Sora 2.
2: One of the first things I did when I got my hands on Sora was to make a grainy security style video of people stuffing ballots into a ballot drop box, because that was like exactly the kind of scenario I feared this stuff could be used for, and it just generated it like that.
1: Sora was later discontinued, but Brett's work, editing and assigning stories for our coverage of AI, has only expanded. And that was before the resignation of Jacob Coxon, a researcher at the AI company Anthropic, who resigned over safety concerns last month, focusing the world's attention on AI unlike any other story before. So when I sat down with Brett for this week's Reporter's Notebook, I started by asking him how that story informed NPR's reporting on AI.
2: I think that it has changed the pace, and I think that there is a lot more interest from our audience and, you know, from our news magazines and elsewhere for this kind of coverage. I don't necessarily think it has changed how we cover things. But, you know, we are sort of going back, and we have done some conversations as well that have just been a little bit more explanatory in nature. You know, I mean, I remember the week after the Coxon story broke, you know, editing just a basic conversation about why are there fears for humanity in this, and really trying to untangle, like, what is hyperbole and what we should actually be concerned about.
1: Can you point to a recent story that your team aired that you think encapsulates, I don't know, NPR's approach to reporting on AI?
2: It'd be hard for me to point to one. I feel like we've done a lot on AI lately.
1: Fair.
2: We've been doing some, just some very sort of explanatory reporting. For example, you know, out of this latest surge of interest, you know, in AI safety, both Anthropic and OpenAI have been talking about how they want to have these third-party evaluators sit in and evaluate their products before they're released. And so Huo Jingnan, who's one of the reporters on our team, you know, did a very, like, good and careful story kind of looking at, you know, who these evaluators are. And there are a couple of big issues with them. I mean, one of which is the evaluators say they're not getting enough time to evaluate these models.
3: All the researchers I talked to say that evaluation results don't do a very good job of predicting model behavior. They can predict all the ways people will interact with AI models, and they can predict how AI models will behave in situations that the evaluations didn't test for.
2: The other thing that we are trying to do is also be very clear that, like, it's not just these large, abstract, theoretical risks that people are concerned about, but, like, we just need to be talking about very specific things that are happening today that actually, you know, many people feel like are causing harm. We shouldn't just be talking about whether or not we're building Skynet and going to launch an army of Terminators on us. Like, I think that we should be talking about what's happening here and now.
1: Although we probably should not build Skynet.
2: We should not build Skynet either.
1: To be clear, NPR just this week announced a grant from the Tarbell Center for AI Journalism to support this coverage that we've been talking about. And I know you can't speak officially for the fundraising side of the organization on this, but listeners might have questions about how this is going to work. What can you say about how it'll work?
2: I mean, I would say that NPR regularly gets grants from foundations to cover certain subject areas. One of the conditions that NPR always puts is full editorial independence, and that is certainly also the foundation's policy. So, you know, they're happy to support coverage. They don't tell us what to do. We don't show them our work or anything like that. We go and do what we think is important, and we don't let the funders sort of dictate what we're going to cover.
1: When you and your team are talking about what to cover, what are the big questions that are driving your reporting right now?
2: I feel like this is now a beat that can't really separate the sort of politics and policy from the business side. And so I think increasingly there's just going to be a lot about how much of a political story this is, whether it's just in terms of voters, but also what future regulation is going to look like. You know, I think that there's a lot of reporting to do from inside the companies as well, and from, you know, the safety cultures that are present. And you know, I mean, we just keep seeing this contradiction of almost everyone in these companies saying, from the CEOs on down, sort of talks about what a powerful, scary technology this is, and it really needs to be regulated. But, you know, then they keep shipping new releases like almost weekly, and also feel like they can't stop. And I think really getting to the heart of that dynamic and that contradiction is just going to be a really important theme.
1: Do you ever look back at your story list and be like, ooh, we're kind of the doomer desk this week?
2: I mean, you know, it's sometimes, you know, it's sometimes harder because the benefits haven't totally materialized, right? We are seeing disruption now, but the benefits of, like, you know, how does this sort of reorder business and things like that, like, those are still a little bit theoretical at this point.
1: Is there a story that you wish you had covered more, that you had put more resources on? And why do you think it did not get the treatment that you think it should have?
2: I think when the first trickles of information about the Hugging Face incident, that is where OpenAI disclosed that some of its agents, which are essentially kind of like autonomous programs, had hacked this other AI company, Hugging Face, and also hacked OpenAI. And that kind of led to the string of revelations about all the various websites that these agents had disrupted, or at least attempted to, or just, you know, done things that they weren't actually programmed to do. I don't think we understood the gravity of it immediately in the moment, and it took us a few days to really respond, I think, in the way that I felt good with. But that was also because, like, the information was kind of coming out in dribs and drabs, and it was a little bit hard to understand.
1: What is your personal relationship like with AI right now, if you don't mind my asking? Like, do you feel like you have to be using it regularly in order to cover it well?
2: I think it's actually quite complicated, just because, you know, I'm never gonna edit a story with AI. I'm not gonna use it for writing in any way whatsoever. So I would say that I'm probably using it less than listeners might expect. You'll probably get a lot of flame mail for this. It's not that I don't use some of the different chatbots from time to time, but I don't have them integrated into my workflow, because I don't know a way to do that that I feel like would be sort of true to our promise of delivering news made by humans for humans. So in that sense, I'm maybe not as much of a power user as some people. But also, there's just the level on which, like, this is actually already embedded into our lives in ways that we're not even, you know, fully conscious of. And it's like, you know, every time you do a Google search result, there's an AI summary. And those AI summaries are quite inescapable. And even if you say that you don't want to look at the AI summary, it's hard to avoid it.
1: I've been speaking with Brett Neely. He is the supervising editor of NPR's team covering power and influence. Brett, thank you very much. Thanks for your time.
2: Thanks, Joel.
1: Saxophonist and composer Emmanuel Wilkins moves easily between the complex time signatures of jazz and the raw emotion of the blues. Wilkins is 29 years old, the youngest person to receive a 2026 MacArthur Fellowship, popularly known as the Genius Grant. I called him up and asked what it felt like to get the life-changing call.
4: It's cool to be kind of blessed on a random Tuesday, you know what I mean, with that news, you know?
1: Wilkins is also a multidisciplinary artist whose work is rooted in history, from narratives of injustice and pain to moments of joy and grace. When we spoke, I asked how he draws on historical acts of violence against Black people in his music.
4: You know, a lot of it is spending a lot of time with the material, spending a lot of time with the archives. I think a lot of it is actually about mining the ruins my own self and having a deep relationship and an embodied relationship, sometimes in a, you know, kind of masochistic way, in which I'm really like spending a lot of time with really grotesque subject matter. And
1: what does that sound like?
4: It sounds like emotion. And I think that's like the privilege of sound and music, is that, you know, it can make us think about these worlds of emotions that we may not have the words for. A really vivid example would be on something like Mary Turner, An American Tradition. There's something that does feel quite narrative about the way that the song goes, but in a lot of ways, when I composed it and when we performed it, there was no preconceived notion of what a narrative could sound like. And so I think that one's like a really great example of kind of emotion, you know, building out a certain storyline.
1: I want to ask about your album, Blues Blood. For several of the live performances, you and your ensemble were joined by a chef who prepared a meal on the stage. Explain what you are trying to do there.
4: Mm-hmm. I wanted to write a piece that dealt with like ancestral memory, generational memory, cultural heirlooms, things that get passed down through, you know, through the bloodline, things that get passed down generationally that don't necessarily have physicality to them. And so I'm thinking about music in that way. I'm thinking about dance in that way. I'm thinking about the transatlantic slave trade, in which there were, you know, a lot of things that Africans could not bring with them physically to the Americas. And so what we're really thinking about is the way that like immaterial art forms really flourish. And I think about food as another one of those kind of immaterial archives and one of those cultural heirlooms that gets passed down generationally. I was really just thinking about the improvisational and also deeply rigorous and theoretical art form of the culinary experience, and how that, you know, serves a really similar and parallel function to what it feels like to play music and also to interact with our ancestors throughout studying this music and also thinking about recipes.
1: What was it actually like on stage?
4: Really strange. Usually when I'm in that close of proximity to food, I am in my mother's kitchen, or I'm cooking in my house, you know, or serving food, you know, from friends at the house. And so there's like

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1: Okay, explain what you mean by that. Like, how does the care of, like, offering somebody the last bite translate to a musical improvisation setting?
2: There's this really, like, interesting balance between collectivity and then, individuation, right? Like, my concern is, you know, throughout the concert, man, how much, like, did the piano player get enough time to solo? Did the vocalist get enough time to solo? Has the bass player taken a solo yet? You know, like, I think about, like, the bass player is like the quietest instrument on stage, and the drummer is the loudest. Yeah, we're always just constantly considering everyone on stage in a very similar way to how one would consider other people in a meal.
1: As someone who got the MacArthur Fellowship at a relatively young age,
2: mm-hmm.
1: you hopefully will get a long time to use it, right? What are you hoping to do?
2: I think In my musical practice, there's also a visual art practice that is kind of embedded within that, in which I'm like making graphic scores. Those graphic scores are some works on paper, and then also sometimes larger scale sculptural pieces, similar to the playground that I mentioned, which was like 20 feet by 20 feet. I've also been making some megaphones that are also pretty large, like 6 feet by 12 feet. And so, you know, those things cost a whole lot of money to make, materials and things. And so a lot of that work actually we'll see a categorical difference and escalation in my process.
1: I've been speaking with Emmanuel Wilkins, the youngest winner of this year's MacArthur Fellowships and a saxophonist based in New York. Thank you so much for talking to us.
2: Thank you so much for having me. It's really a pleasure.
1: For more music from Emmanuel Wilkins, check out his Tiny Desk performance on NPR.org. That's all for tonight's show. Thank you for listening to All Things Considered from NPR News.
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5: Election Day is just a few weeks away, and early voting begins here in Georgia next week. 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
3: Live from NPR News in Washington, I'm Linda Kenyon. The Pentagon has acknowledged U.S. casualties in the war with Iran are higher than previously announced. As NPR's Quill Lawrence reports, 22 Americans have died since the war began.
4: A Pentagon spokesman told NPR the way casualties are being counted is being standardized and that the department will begin posting numbers that are, quote, pending adjudication and may change. But this is not the first time the Trump administration has abruptly posted new numbers or changed the way it counts casualties from the Iran war, spreading the numbers of wounded in action, killed in action, and non-combat casualties as if they were not part of the same war. Two leading Democrats on the House Armed Services Committee said in a statement that while they were glad to see the error had been corrected, there is, quote, no excuse for a mistake of this magnitude. Quill Lawrence, NPR News.
3: Cleanup is underway after Hurricane Isaias, now a post-tropical cyclone, left at least four people dead and hundreds of thousands of customers without power. NPR's Debbie Elliott reports the storm made landfall last night near Destin, Florida, as a Category 2 hurricane.
5: Hurricane Isaias came ashore with 105-mile-an-hour winds, a 5-foot storm surge, and heavy rainfall, causing damage from the Alabama Gulf Coast into the Florida Panhandle. Florida Governor Ron DeSantis says emergency crews are working now to clear down trees and power lines and repair damaged water systems.
6: It's still a very hazardous situation. All the assets are there to get the power back on, make sure all the roads are clean and safe, and that's being done. But just please continue to exercise caution in the next couple of days.
5: The remnants of Isaias are moving across the southeast with a risk of flash flooding. Debbie Elliott, NPR News, Crestview, Florida.
3: A growing number of voters are using AI chatbots to research their ballot and help them decide between candidates for the upcoming midterms. As NPR's Maham Javed reports, the trend cuts across party lines.
7: One in five U.S. voters say they consult AI chatbots for election news and voting. And the American Association of Political Consultants Foundation says Democratic and Republican voters are using AI chatbots at similar rates. There are concerns that the bots can be subtly persuasive and perhaps agreeable to a fault. Adam Johnson is a voter in West Virginia who has used ChatGPT to research his ballot.
8: ChatGPT is just kind of a people pleaser. It just aims to please. So whatever you lean towards, it will speak positively about it.
7: Experts say these attributes can leave readers feeling more confident about their knowledge.
3: You're listening to NPR News. The public comment period closed this week for a federal proposal to gut the standards for the nation's largest early education program. Tens of thousands of people posted their concerns. NPR's Sequoia Carrillo reports.
9: The Trump administration's proposed changes to the Head Start program garnered more than 40,000 comments over the last 2 months. The administration says the move to take 133 pages of guidelines and reduce it to only a handful is meant to reduce administrative burden on Head Start centers, but advocates say the move will undermine the program's standard of care. The 6-year-old anti-poverty program provides preschool and child care along with meals and support services for qualifying families. The program serves more than 700,000 kids each year from birth to age 5. The proposal now goes back to the Trump administration to reply to public comment. Sequoia Carrillo, NPR News.
3: Mortgage rates have ticked higher for the 7th week in a row, driving the average long-term home loan rate to its highest level in nearly 3 years. Mortgage buyer Freddie Mac reports the 30-year fixed-rate mortgage climbed to 7.40% from 7.28% last week. 1 year ago, the average rate was 6.30%. The average rate is now the highest since November 16th of 2023, when it was at 7.44%. Higher mortgage rates can add hundreds of dollars a month in costs to borrowers. I'm Linda Kenyon, NPR News in Washington.
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2: 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I'm Ana Maria Sayer.
13: And I'm Felix Contreras.
2: Ah, Felix is here.
13: Sneaking in.
2: So, Felix, and for those who don't know, you're my co-host on our other fabulous show, Alt Latino. You're arriving at the exact perfect moment. Our lovely producers asked me to make my very own episode of Tiny Desk Radio.
13: Uh-oh.
2: What do you mean, uh-oh?
13: Okay, here we
2: Congratulations.
13: Go. Congratulations.
2: Congratulations. Yeah, good. So, this is something I wanted to make knowing you would be here. I thought, what a great opportunity to bring some of our shared Venn diagram perfect middle absolute favorites, because we have every once in a while a shared interest.
13: Yeah, there is a shared overlap every now and then.
2: So today we're going to talk about three Tiny Desks that are very near and dear to both of our hearts. One of the things we talk about often, Felix, is how artists across the Spanish and Portuguese speaking world are grounding themselves in classic styles and making them their own. So I'm going to play you three of, I would say, our most favorite young jazz adjacent artists. One from Brazil, one from Spain, and one from Chile. For one, these concerts bring me a lot of peace. But they also inspire me. These artists are keeping traditions alive in their own unique ways. And Felix, I've decided to name this particular scene.
13: Okay, what do you got?
2: I've decided to call it...
13: Drum roll.
2: The New Wave of Latin Jazz.
13: Hmm, interesting. There's a lot of stuff to unpack with that.
2: There's a lot to be said,
13: yeah.
2: And we'll get to it. But first, I'd love for us to hear some music. So we're going to go to Spain for Celia Perez Cruz, Chile for Mon Laferte, but let's kick things off with Luisa Brina in Brazil.
13: Big fan of this show. This was killer.

0: I've listened to a lot of Brazilian music in my life, and this particular concert really stands out. This artist stands out because she's incorporating all the things that I expect, but also, as you mentioned, brings a sheer of newness to it. I don't know exactly what it is, but there's something new to it, and I really enjoyed what she brought.
1: Well, that's the thing about Luisa Brina, Felix. To me, she is one of the freshest voices in Brazil, and you know there are many, but this is a nation we're talking about that's built on stunning percussion and then these deeply evocative vocals and lyrics. Her voice, which to me is as symphonic as it is unsettling, fits right into that history and the contemporary era.
0: And from what I understand on it, these songs are prayers?
1: They are. Every single song has its own desire. The one that I love the most says, "Do not distinguish God from happiness." Everything she sings is a sign, an answer, a prayer, maybe even a plea. But you don't really need to know exactly what she's singing if you don't quite understand Portuguese, because you can feel it regardless.
0: Oh my God, that goes with any language, but especially Portuguese, because it's so expressive emotionally.
1: Mm-hmm. And musically.
0: I'm ready. Okay, here's Luisa Brina at the Tiny Desk.

0: Okay, that was Luisa Brina at the Tiny Desk. I'm going to tell you what we heard, but I got to caution, my Portuguese isn't up to speed, so I'm going to kind of English, Spanglish, Portuguese it.
1: That's a new language.
0: We just heard Oração 16, Dios Adios. And she began with Oração 18, Pra Viver Junto. Our editor Lars produced that concert, and Josephine Neal and I mixed and recorded it.
1: After the break, we'll keep our new wave of Latin jazz going with Silvia Perez Cruz. 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
1: 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I'm Ana Maria Sayer.
0: And I'm Felix Contreras, and we're back with Ana's new wave of Latin jazz episode.
1: Okay, so Felix, before we get into this next artist, new wave of Latin jazz, why is that maybe controversial?
0: Because Latin jazz is usually associated with, very specifically, Cuba and Brazil. And Brazil, samba, and bossa nova primarily. So there's a preconception of just what Latin jazz is. But I'm with you. I think we can break that convention up a little bit because there's so much creativity, as you say, jazz adjacent all over the Spanish-speaking and Portuguese-speaking world that I think it's time to change it up a little bit and redefine that term.
1: I like the way you think, Felix. I mean, it's completely prolific, and some of these artists are doing it in a way that feels really authentic to that tradition. Take one of our other favorites, Silvia Perez Cruz. The thing I really love about Silvia, Felix, as you know, and we've talked about this actually a lot on Alt Latino, she's this master of the shape-shifting voice. She can sing like what I say my grandma would have sounded like in the 60s, but also has a contemporary tone.

0: I am so glad I introduced you to her.
1: Excuse me?
2: We can get into that on our Latino.
1: I will die on this particular hill. No matter what, her voice, which I discovered first, always includes two things. One, she always has this specific tone in her voice and in her sound, and I think it has a lot to do with where she's from.
0: And I remember you told me all about this.
1: She's from the Costa Brava, a town called Palafrugell, which is magic, technicolor, gorgeous, shimmering Mediterranean water in the summer. And in the winter, it's biting. It has this terrible wind that's unforgiving. And I think her voice is a representation of that. It has this kind of rawness and dynamism that makes it fit for the unexpected.
0: Which is what we expect in any jazz vocalist, no matter what kind of context we put it in.
1: And the second thing about where she's from that impacts her voice is that flamenco sound. It makes its way into almost all of her music. The vibrato, the belting voice. She's not from the south of Spain, but there's something about the Catalunians, I think, too, that has that energy. Do you remember what that profesora in Catalunya told us?
0: Of course I do. The flamenco professor from the conservatory that Rosalía and Rita Páez went to in Barcelona.
1: Remember she talked about the centuries of pain infused into a flamenco sound? That's where I think she finds so much of her ability to shapeshift as an artist. In her voice, I hear the pain of many. She's able to assume it and transmute it.
0: Completely agree. Let's hear what you're talking about. Here's Silvia Pérez Cruz at the Tiny Desk.

Thank you so much. I am from Palafrugell, in La Costa Brava, close to Barcelona, in front of the sea. And today I want to share with you some songs of my last album. The first one is Salir Distinto. It was a present for my friend Alex, my manager. I like to write songs for good people, too, for my friends. It's one way to take care of someone. Y la siguiente, the next song, is called La Flor, the flower.

last song is called Mañana, Tomorrow. It's inspired in Mexico, but I'm not from Mexico. I love Mexico. It's about death, but in a colorful way. It's alive. It's about life. And we went to sing for you. Que estamos vivos, de milagro. Vamos allá.

0: That was Silvia Perez Cruz at the Tiny Desk in 2024. We just heard Mañana, also La Flor, and she began with Salir Distinto. That show was produced by you, Ana. Good job. Hannah Glovna recorded and mixed it. Next up in our exploration of boundary-pushing Latin jazz, Mon Laferte. 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
1: I'm WABE climate reporter Emily Jones. 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
0: 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I'm Felix Contreras.
5: And I'm Ana Maria Zaire. We're getting to the end of our new wave of Latin jazz episode. Coming up, we have the one and only queen of Chile and Mexico combined, Mon Laferte. But before we get into who Mon is, Felix, when did you first notice something distinct about her?
0: Probably about 2025, when her first Femme Fatale album came out, when she was really digging deep into the whole jazz vocal thing. And when she was here for her Tiny Desk, I mentioned that one of the things she reminded me of was this singer named Julie London. And she, her eyes lit up and says, yes, I love that record. Her name is Julie.
5: She has this uniqueness, Felix, vocally and musically, that's honestly hard to turn away from. And the best part about it is it's always evolving. She's Chilean-born, but considered by many Mexican-adopted. She's in this state of constant transformation. Every new album adopts a new persona. And her latest record, the one that we brought her to the Tiny Desk for, is no exception. It's a contemporary interpretation of Femme Fatale. Felix, fill us in. What does Femme Fatale signify?
0: I always associate it with film noir, like these doomed female heroines that sometimes they're heroes, sometimes they're bad guys, but that's what I associate it with, like a kind of a tragic figure. Lots of pain, lots of anguish.
5: When you first heard this record, Felix, did you feel like it was a successful addition to or adaptation of that era?
0: I thought it was an adaptation. I thought it was her interpretation of what that era was all about, but then in her own way.
5: So you, my jazz expert, Mon has never had a foray into jazz like this. Tell me, did it work?
0: Absolutely. Stunningly.
5: Many have made a comparison of Mon to Chavela Vargas for being also born outside of Mexico, but adopted by the country.
0: Mon will really be one of those that takes her place as one of the greatest.
5: So without further ado, Felix, Mon Laferte at the Tiny Desk.

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0: That was Mon Laferte at the Tiny Desk. We just heard Vida Normal, Hello Montserrat, Femme Fatale, and she began with For Your Consideration.
1: Anna, you produced that show. Good job again.
0: Thank you, Felix.
1: Josh Newell recorded it and mixed it. Okay, that does it for our new wave of Latin jazz episode. Anna, I think you're onto something. We can consider this and explore it a little bit more on the Alt Latino sometime.
0: Aren't I always onto something, Felix? Tiny Desk Radio is produced by Noah Caldwell and Walter Ray Watson. Lars Gottrich is our editor and Neil Tivolt is our technical director. Saraya Mohammed is the executive producer of NPR Music and Sonali Mehta is the executive director. Our theme was composed by Kaylin Ellis.
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0: to feel good, one jazz record at a time. My name's Joe Alterman, and I'm a Southern jazz pianist. To me, jazz is a feeling. If it feels good, it is good. Thanks for joining us today. Let's dive in. You probably know comedian Jeff Garlin from Curb Your Enthusiasm, where for 12 seasons he played Jeff Green alongside Larry David. Or maybe you know him from The Goldbergs, Arrested Development, WALL-E, or more than four decades of stand-up comedy. But what you may not know is that Jeff Garlin loves jazz, and not casually. He grew up with Wes Montgomery records in the house. He owns hundreds of jazz albums. He loves Ahmad Jamal, Art Blakey, Charlie Parker, and Sonny Rollins, who he says has influenced him as much as Richard Pryor. That last part is what made me especially excited to talk with him. I've always been fascinated by the relationship between jazz and comedy, and there's a long history of those worlds coming together. When Robert Klein joined me on this show, he recalled opening for Wes Montgomery and the Modern Jazz Quartet at the Village Vanguard and learning from watching Sarah Vaughan night after night at Mr. Kelly's in Chicago, where they shared a bill. Ramsey Lewis and Les McCann used to tell me about working with Lenny Bruce, and Les also used to tell me about working with Red Fox, who actually owned a jazz club called The Foxhole. And I had the pleasure of opening for Dick Gregory myself. Then there's what happens on stage. In jazz and comedy, so much depends on how you say something, where you leave a little space, when you repeat a phrase, or take it somewhere the audience doesn't expect. Robert Klein told me that even when Lenny Bruce was just talking, he sounded like he was playing jazz, and I understand what he means. There's a rhythm to a person's thinking, a way of hearing the world that becomes unmistakably their own. You can know a song or a routine well and still leave room for what happens that night. That's what made me want to hear more about Jeff's connection to Sonny Rollins. So when we got together, I had a feeling we'd have plenty to talk about. Here's my conversation with Jeff Garlin. And just for a little context, right when we got on the call, I told him about a mutual friend we had who told me a funny story about Jeff before he became famous. And Jeff immediately launched into the story. So that's where we'll begin our conversation today.
1: I worked as a security guard at the Hollywood Sportatorium, which is no longer there. It was a big shed, you know, a shed arena out west. And then I also worked the West Palm Beach Auditorium and the Orange Bowl. One of the events at the Orange Bowl, and I used to do it in my show. I need to listen to an old tape, but because I should be doing it again. Anyhow, I was doing security and I noticed that after the guy sang the national anthem, they put the mic like in this little crevice under the stands. And I went over and I went, hello. It went through the stadium. So I think it was on. And I would do things during the thing. Ladies and gentlemen, I have a major announcement. And people would be like, what? What? You know? Yeah. I never got caught. But I did another half dozen.
2: Oh my gosh. That's amazing.
1: I have a lot of weird jobs in my past.
2: Man, I wish he was still. I was very close with Les McCann, and I wish he was the funniest guy. It had a lot of. He would imitate
1: really?
2: His mother on voicemails, and oh my gosh, yeah.
1: Did he live in Atlanta?
2: He lived in L.A. actually. Yeah.
1: Lived in L.A. Yeah.
2: Yeah. So I'm I host this show, but I'm also like a gigging pianist around and Les. Yeah.
1: I got to. My friend Don Was is the head of Blue Note, and they were doing this release about Wayne Shorter, and I went to Wayne's house. I didn't interview him. I had a conversation with him asking things. What did you pack like on a trip to Chicago? What do you remember about the Blackhawk? Like all these things, but they're general. They weren't about what note he played. How did you scribe your music? You know, nothing of that. It was all questions that I want to ask someone who was there in the golden age, did some historic recordings. And it was really fun. Really fun.
2: I know he loved outlaw country films and stuff like that. And Jimmy Heath lived here in Atlanta, actually. And I would go to
1: Jimmy Heath lived there.
2: Yeah.
1: He walked with Giants.
2: Yes, yes.
1: I have that book. I Walk with Giants. And I love that.
2: Oh, me too. And I was at his house one day. He got a huge package from Wayne, actually. And it was like this opera Wayne had just written with Esperanza Spalding. And
1: oh yeah, she was.
2: I think it was
1: when I did the conversation with him. She was living in the basement of his house,
2: a lower level,
1: and I met her there. I'd never met her before. I never forget that. I'm actually in the Wayne documentary. you see me at his house, because they were filming that at the same time.
2: Oh, man. But yeah, I remember, I'll never forget, Jimmy got the opera that they had worked on, a box set, and he said, let's put it on. And we listened like 3 seconds, and Jimmy's like, this sucks. And he's like, I don't know what to
1: you know. Yeah. You know, it's like, I would say blessed that my comedy hasn't left me. Like, I'm more funny than I was, like, in high school or college or any time me doing stand-up. I'm more funny. Certainly, a skill has been acquired along the way. But my comedy is very much like Sonny Rollins interpreting a classic. And that's, by the way, I did an interview on his channel, and I found out he watched it, and I was blown away. I had all his albums behind me. And I said that he has just as much influence on me as, like, Richard Pryor, whereas I have stories that I can tell about this or that that have worked, but I try and go up and improvise around it. And as a matter of fact, my stand-up 3 weeks ago, and I've done this many times before, I did an hour that I've never said before. Not one word. And it went great. But believe me, plenty of times it goes south. And I'm only as good as, you think I'm only as good as the crowd. That's not the point. The point is, when you're improvising, if they're not giving you joy and energy, then it becomes a show that they'll go, that was a good show, but it's not great. It's not great. And it's painful and hard work for me. But that comes with what I do.
2: Mm-hmm. And Sonny, too. Sonny was very critical of what he did. He was very, I have to tell you, I was very lucky. I had his last interview was actually on this show.
1: Oh, and you're kidding me.
2: Yeah, we kept in touch, and he was, oh, my God.
1: There were so many times I was going to fly to Boston. He lived in Boston, right?
2: He was actually in Woodstock, New York when I was...
1: What's that? Okay, Woodstock, New York. I thought I lived in Boston. Anyhow, Northeast. So many times I wanted to go up there with a camera and sit and talk to him. And I never did. I never did. It killed me. There was a photographer who I was enamored with. I still have. I have a lot of her prints, named Mary Ellen Mark. And Mary Ellen Mark was a brilliant photographer. And she would go to Mexico and have a workshop. And I just, in my schedule, never had time. And then I was signed up for her a workshop, and she died like a few months before. So it's like, with these people, you really got to get on top of it. You just do. Because these are people whose voice is worthwhile to hear.
2: Do you play a little piano? Is that right?
1: Oh, I played piano growing up. I've attempted guitar, trombone. Let's see, piano, trombone, guitar, saxophone. So I'm in New York. We're filming one of our New York seasons of Curb Your Enthusiasm. And I shared a double banger. That means there's two halves to a large trailer. And I had one half and Larry had the other half. And so I thought, I'm going to get a guitar and an amp and play it in my room. Well, as I'm walking, I see that it's 52nd Street. As I'm walking, I see this woodwind shop. And I go in there. And there's a guy in there, and I'm talking to him, and I say, oh, I'm going to go buy a guitar. He goes, well, why not a saxophone? And I go, saxophones are groovy. I dig it, but you know, what do you think? And he picked out a saxophone for me. He picked out everything I needed, and I played in his basement. I took lessons from him. And it was glorious, and I really loved it. However, my banger mate, Larry David, begged me to never play the saxophone. I still have my saxophone, but he begged me. I don't know if I'd pick it up again. I got to see what I'm doing. I do. I have a piano here. Here's the thing. I have hundreds upon hundreds of jazz albums. I do. And I have so many that I don't even get a chance to listen to most of them. But I really got to start listening to them and see how I want to apply myself musically. Whether it's piano, saxophone, I think it'll be down to piano, saxophone, guitar.
2: Mm. Well, the reason I ask is because I'm assuming you were funny your whole life. I mean, growing, like,
1: I truly believe that I was a comedic savant, meaning as far back as, like, I'm taking a bath. I remember this clearly. Like it's yesterday. I'm taking a bath not with my parents. My parents in the room with me. Yeah, we took group baths. Nothing weird about that. So anyhow, I'm taking a bath and I'm playing with my toys. And there was an empty, I love playing because kids, you know, they can be in a box and be happy. I had a Johnson & Johnson shampoo bottle that was empty and I'd fill up the water and pour it. So I looked up, I picked one up, I filled it up, and I looked at my parents and went, it's concentrated. And they burst out laughing. So then I did, it's concentrated, which led to me saying girdle, Jamaica, bikini, like all these dumb words. And then I remember at 8 years old going to see Jimmy Durante perform in Chicago at the Empire Room at the Palmer House Hotel, which is still there. I believe it's the oldest hotel in Chicago. My parents told me all about him. I didn't really know who he was. I'm like, oh, this is going to be fun. So they took me downtown. We lived in the suburbs. And we had these seats. It's not a huge room. It's a nice sized room. It seemed bigger to me probably. But we were sitting on the little upper level. The upper level means maybe 3 feet above the level below us. You know, that was it. But you would have bars, and I stood on the bar and I like this, and I watched the show, but I also was watching the people, and they're laughing and they're having such a good time, and I'm watching him and all the he's doing, which is killing me. On the way home, I asked my parents, is that a job? And they said, yeah. I said, well, that's the job I want. So from a very young age, I was always the funniest kid. I'm not making this up. Nursery school, kindergarten, elementary school, high school, I was unequivocally the funniest person in high school, college, but I dropped out of the University of Miami. That's where I went. I dropped out of college to start stand-up at 20, and I've never stopped. I started in 82.
2: Amazing. Wow. Well, like, if you compare it to like a musician, is it kind of like you're born knowing how to play the instrument and you just have to figure out how to become a professional? Was like, yeah, what was the hard thing to learn?
1: No, it's like I had my voice and it developed. That's all it is. You're developing your voice. But when you see a kid playing piano, you know, beautifully, and they're 7 years old, which you see those videos on Instagram all the time. The difference between music and being a music savant and comedy is, as a young comedy guy, you don't get burnt out. It's always fun because people are laughing, whatever. But you see these kids really burning out in like high school, or, you know, these classical musicians I see who I know got burnt out, didn't play anymore because the pressure is so intense. Now, the pressure on me, especially early on in comedy, was very intense and I felt it. Now, it actually hurts me that I don't feel pressure, because that energy that you get from being scared would really help my performance.
2: Ramsey and Les, they both love talking about working with Lenny Bruce and Red Fox. And
1: yeah, Ramsey Lewis probably played Mr. Kelly's a lot.
2: He did, yeah. He loved Mr. Kelly's, yeah.
1: Yeah, but, and you know, that album he did with Maurice White, who used to play in his band, he was the drummer. But Sun Goddess, music doesn't get better than the song Sun Goddess.
2: It is so great. He told me when Maurice gave him his 2 weeks notice, he said, you know, Maurice was like, I'm leaving the band, I'm going to start my own band. And Ramsey said, like, he said something to him, like, oh, are you going to, like, have a quintet? And he was like, oh, it'll have some jazz, but it's also going to have some funk, some rock, some magic, some disco, some light show, dancing. And Ramsey's like, you know what I said to him? I said, chill out, take a Tylenol. And then he goes, 5 years later, they had done all of that. Just incredible.
1: That is incredible. And also, you've got this great gig playing drums for Ramsey Lewis, and you take a risk. And to me, that's what it's all about. You got to take risks. And I've evolved, and you know, with a lot of different stuff in my tote bag of comedy.
2: That's great. I saw somewhere you called yourself a Chicago blues man.
1: Well, I actually own the trademark to this, living the blues through comedy, which is what I do. When I'm on stage, I can talk about sad things and feel sad things even from offstage, and still go on stage and have a wonderful show. And a lot of times it's inspired by whatever darkness around me. But yeah, living the blues through comedy is a moniker of mine.
2: Man, that reminds, the, you know, the Louis Armstrong quote, the blues, they hurt so good. It's like
1: I've never heard that, but that's great.
2: I love it. Well, it's like, how do you get over the blues? You play the blues. I love that.
1: So jazz and blues has a profound effect on my stand-up. As a matter of fact, a lot of times when I walk up on stage, I'll play Take Five. I'll play Boogie Chillin' by John Lee Hooker. I always play something different. But those are also songs that are not too cool for me. Like if I play a song by Led Zeppelin or Earth, Wind & Fire, it's almost manipulative and I don't feel cool enough. But the real cool John Lee Hooker or Dave Brubeck, that's not too cool. That's me and some people in the audience knowing that's cool.
2: Right. I love that.
1: I remember there's a comedian who passed away, Ron Zimmerman, who used to tell me he loved the word hip and he hated that it was started to be taken away. He goes, because things were really hip and cool, like that language, you know, that came was it Smoking a Viper? Is that
2: oh,
1: what
2: yeah.
1: it was?
2: Yeah.
1: Yeah, I know came all from, like, that stuff.
2: Lester Young.
1: Yeah.
2: Well, would you say like Sonny has influenced you? Is it the humor you hear in his music or is it how he approaches a song never the same way?
1: Yeah. I saw Branford Marsalis with Sonny Rollins at Carnegie Hall. And Branford was the up and coming guy. He was excellent. But when Sonny played, there was like, he's on stage with a god. Yeah, he's not a god. Maybe someday he will be a god. I don't think he ever became a god. Great, great player. But Sonny Rollins, a god. And it was Carnegie Hall. I was blown away by that. And I notice in all of his work, the way he played, there is humor that comes out. Oh, especially, you know, when he goes off track and does something, you can always pick up a sense of humor from musicians if they have it.
2: Totally. I hear Thelonious Monk gets me a lot, too. It's just, even when he'll do something like, he'll play something really soft and really loud, just little things like that get me.
1: But that, I don't know if that's him even. I think that's sort of like funny, don't get me wrong.
2: Right.
1: But I think with Monk, it was just his interpretations were not from Earth. His interpretations were from Mars. You know, you give him a classic and it's going to, you'll realize that that's the classic, but there's so much he adds to it, which, by the way, didn't know the dude, don't know enough about the dude. One of my favorite guys ever, but I don't know if his intent was to be funny or that was trying to, you know, being charming or was it just the way his brain thought differently?
2: Do you think Sonny was trying to be funny? Or, I mean, I've heard he's a funny person, or he was.
1: I thought that from what I hear him playing live, especially when he would interpret a song, I heard humor in there. I think he found it amusing. But again, dude, I don't know. I can't say what was in his brain.
2: You know, when I watch Curb, for example, read a bit about the process, like, it does remind me of a Sonny thing. Like, Sonny's going to play the melody, but you never know how you're going to play the melody. You know you're going to come back to the melody.
1: What it is it's Larry David writes an outline, and then we go in, we read the outline, and I read the outline, like, when he first writes it, maybe a month before, 6 weeks before. And then when we're doing it, I don't even know when I'm getting to set. I don't really know what we're filming. I might, and I call the director over and I say, and he just knows. They just go like this, tell me. But what I'm saying to him is, tell me what the scene's about. And right then and there, I either recall it or I know exactly that I'm going to be open to what this is. So I'm always improvising from something that Larry David writes. And then we make adjustments on the fly. Very much jazz-like.
2: Yeah. Does he like jazz? Would he say that? Or
1: he likes music, and he might like some jazz if I played it for him. As a dude who would make a point of listening to jazz, like he liked listening to Nino Rota, which I do too. I love it. I love those. And you can hear the Curb thing kind of has a Nino Rota thing. And so he likes that. He likes classical. He likes, I think, Paul Simon. I don't really know, but it's not something where he'll go, let's talk about Sonny Rollins. You know what I mean? It would never come up.
2: Or he wouldn't describe the process like you would as almost like a jazz process in a way.
1: Would not.
2: Yeah, yeah. Man, so you got into all this, was it through Wes Montgomery?
1: Elaborate, what do you mean?
2: Oh, I'm sorry. I was reading somewhere that your dad had a record collection.
1: It was the CTI stuff with the orchestra.
2: Oh, cool. Wow.
1: But then I got this cool album years later, and I loved that stuff, by the way. I loved Eleanor Rigby, his version of Eleanor Rigby. But I have this album, and I've never seen it before or since I got it. And it was put out by CTI, and that is him playing with the trio or whatever he had without the orchestrations. I have an album that's all that stuff, which is so badass and beautiful.
2: Oh, my gosh. That sounds great.
1: Yeah.
0: Well, we can't just talk all about Eleanor Rigby and not hear Eleanor Rigby. So let's listen to Wes Montgomery's version of Eleanor Rigby.

0: That was Wes Montgomery performing Eleanor Rigby, one of Jeff Garland's favorite Wes Montgomery tracks. I'm talking with Jeff today about his love of jazz. Let's get back to that conversation right now. Did you hear about Wes Montgomery playing with John Coltrane by chance?
1: At the Newport Jazz Festival, and I actually have this great photographer, Jim Marshall, who is, you know, the one of Miles Davis in the corner having boxed, or Johnny Cash with the finger, that's Jim Marshall. And I have a shot, because there's no record of this anywhere. It was, I have a shot of Wes playing with John.
0: Really?
1: Yeah.
0: Wow.
1: It was Montgomery and Coltrane playing together, and it thrills me every time I see it.
0: Oh, that's incredible. I did see something about Wes talking about how he was bored, because Coltrane would play on like one chord and Wes wanted to change around a little bit. But I just can't imagine Wes. I mean, that's blows my mind. Wes Montgomery being bored playing with John Coltrane.
1: Right. It shows how we all operate with different minds in terms of what we dig, what inspires us.
0: I read somewhere that the first album from there was The Bridge Without a Song and with Sonny. Was that a big one for you?
1: Oh, God, yes. I also love Sonny with the Mohawk. I love all of it. Bridge is great. You know what my favorite Sonny album is? Way Out West. That's my favorite.
0: Let's hear something from Sonny Rollins' Way Out West. Here's I'm an Old Cowhand.

0: Welcome back to The Upside of Jazz from WABE. My name is Joe Alterman, and I'm thrilled to be in conversation with the wonderful comedian Jeff Garlin, who loves and is deeply influenced by jazz. And we're talking about it all right now. Every time I get together with comedians, they want to talk about music, and I want to talk about comedy. I don't know.
1: Well, a lot of musicians want to be comedians and vice versa. That's been going on for as long as I can remember, long before me and stuff. And so, because I have a lot of musician friends who would love to be comedians, very well-known people. And you go, really? And I wouldn't trade being a comedian for anything, but I wish I was adept at music. I have a good ear for listening, which tells me that if I ever got any sort of level of command of an instrument, that I would be right there with it.
0: You know, Clark Terry, he said that the process of learning jazz is imitate, assimilate, innovate. Kind of like, you know, you listen to people.
1: That is 100% comedy. When people first start doing comedy, they are doing their favorite comedian's voice. And then they would assimilate that in a way where they're finding your voice more. And then once they find their voice, they innovate. That's the proper journey. I don't know how much that goes on now with the tickety-tackers and all the different ways people become well-known comedians. You know, I don't know that there's a core of work.
0: Mm-hmm. Did you have to imitate and assimilate?
1: Actually, ironically, I was influenced by, in terms of how I presented myself, by someone who wasn't a comedian. That's Bill Murray. I had his voice. I would also do Andy Kaufman's voice, but I would take risks like that. I would do things that was very Andy Kaufman like. I'd say any comedian that I saw, I was inspired by, and Albert Brooks. Yeah, there was a lot of people, and then you assimilate the voice. And as you're assimilating it, it goes with your own voice, and your own voice takes over, and then you innovate. If you want to grow, you innovate. A lot of artists, you can say music artists, their second album is just a repeat because they want the hit or whatever. And there's so many comedians. You know, in the 80s and 90s, when I was doing comedy, the goal was to have an HBO special, and there were only 12 a year. Now, I would say there's a minimum of 12 a month that go out there. So a lot of these people are just doing, you know, they're approaching it like this is what the crowd will want to hear. Oh, that worked for me. I'm going to do it again. It's sort of like, and if you don't innovate, you're not going to, who are you? You know, it's just you're not, special comedians innovate. Special artists innovate. They're inspiring. Yeah, there's a thing I always felt with Pryor that I have always aspired to. I don't know if I accomplish it, which is when you leave the room after seeing him, you leave with a piece of him. That's what I aspire to. I have two things I aspire to, that they take a piece of me with them, that I was vulnerable enough, that they really think about me. And then the other side of it is my job. I look as my job. It's to be an artist, do all the stuff. But my job is to ease people's pain. And plenty of people put on an album. You know, Wes Montgomery, for example, it eases their pain. Billie Holiday, what a great place to dive into and ease your pain. She's going through it.
0: That's a great example of the blues hurting so good, man. But yeah, no, I talked to Robert Klein. I had him on a few weeks ago, and he was interesting because he said for him, the process of becoming a professional was having to organize all his thoughts, because he's kind of like you, was funny growing up. But
1: I have severe ADHD, and that has been a problem for me in terms of, like, last night. Here's how it happens sometimes. Last night I went on stage at the Laugh Factory here, and I went up with a couple of things, like I'm starting this idea of words that I've never used before, like loitering. I've never said loitering. So I said to the audience, you know, I've never loitered before. Or I never said the landscape is changing, like different phrases and stuff. And they stared at me, which is okay. And I told them, I'm funny. you do what you want, which is really funny to say that. I go, I'm not mad at you for not laughing at me. It's up to you what you want. And then I won them over. But I had nothing, and I had no direction, and I just literally was juggling balloons. And it really was an unsatisfying set, and I felt I was disappointing. So I feel bad about that. When an audience is good and I'm not so good, I feel terrible. Like I said last night at the beginning, I'm funny. You can react any way you want, and that gets a laugh. But that's true. There are nights where I go up on stage and I feel funny. I know I am funny, yet I'm not communicating it to the audience. And maybe I don't do so well. And then I leave the stage, sitting in the green wherever, and I'll think to myself, well, I did my best. I really gave it my all. And there's other times where I truly, even with me adjusting off improv and going to some material, I truly, if the audience is great and I stink, that stays with me for a few days, 2 or 3 days. Yeah.
0: Even if you have like a great set right afterward?
1: That generally doesn't happen. And now at 64, I, with few exceptions, I do one show a night. Last night I was supposed to do two. The second one got canceled because of the football game, the opening of the NFL season. They didn't sell any tickets. It wasn't my show. It was like half a dozen comedians. That's what the shows are out here. I have one show a month, which really is seeing me trying to ease the pain, doing what I do jazz-wise, doing all of it. It's at a club in Burbank. Terrible name. Great club called Flappers in Burbank. And I'm there Sunday nights at 7:30 most of the time. You have to check the website. But that's where I do what's jazz. That's jazz. So when I'm on a show with, we're all doing 15 minutes each, and it's like big names because it's Hollywood, people who would sell out an arena. I'm only getting 15 minutes. So sometimes 15 minutes is what it takes for me to get going. That's very difficult for me. Now, if I'm working on material or just trying to get back in the habit, of going on stage, that works great. But if I'm working on material, yeah, that's, and I am now. My next special, I'll always improvise, but I want it to be 90% material. That's something I've never done.
0: Well, yeah, no, I don't know if you know the quote, the Art Blakey one, jazz washes away the dust of everyday life. It sounds like that's what you're doing.
1: Easing the pain. That's what, by the way, Art Blakey. Come on, man. How he influenced all those players, and his playing was, fantastic.
0: Oh, yeah. No, and that reminded me of Johnny Griffin. He said, jazz.
1: Johnny Griffin, hold on. From Chicago.
0: Yes, yes.
1: His first album, I believe, was called Blowing In from Chicago.
0: That's it, yeah. Oh, man. But yeah, he said, jazz is music made by and for people who choose to feel good in spite of conditions.
1: That's beautiful, and that's what I'm saying. If they choose, that's why I do the best I can. But some nights like last night, I just was no good. I mean, I got laughs, moments I got big laughs. But when I left the stage, I go, that was a waste of time for them and me. I'm probably harder on myself. And they, because people came up to me and went, great show. And I'm like, all right, thank you. Because I've learned you don't go, what's wrong with you? You go, oh, thank you, no matter what. Like, I'm uncomfortable with people calling me a legend because I'm like, I don't know how that is or came to be, even though I've been doing it for 44 years. So I just say thank you, even though I used to make people like, what are you talking about? Not good. So I just say thank you. Doesn't mean I ever believe it, and I don't believe it because I'm still working and I don't look at being legendary. Maybe that's what it is to be a legend. It just creeps up on you.
0: Yeah. That's good. Well, when I look at music and comedy, I don't know if this is an interesting theory I have. To me, I feel like Bob Dylan came around and made the whole Brill Building scene kind of obsolete. He came around and he didn't really tell his truth, but he made it so you had to tell the truth. You had to write your own songs. I feel like he's kind of like the Lenny Bruce of music. Would Lenny Bruce before him? I mean, I know it was more of a, things
1: it's
0: that...
1: Not, you can't compare to Lenny Bruce because Lenny was primarily a failure. What I mean by that was he was always in trouble with the law. Not a failure. I have a great album of his live at Carnegie Hall. It's an amazing album. And he was certainly a big bowl of greatness. But I mean, you're looking at Dylan, who changed the landscape of the world. Lenny Bruce helped comedy evolve. And by the way, a lot of it's bro comedy now. But Pryor, I would say, is the one that changed the landscape, because he took Lenny Bruce to another level. And, you know, if you look at Dylan, he was influenced by Woody Guthrie. So Woody Guthrie, obviously, he was more successful than Lenny Bruce. But still, Pryor would equal the Lenny Bruce space. And also, what ruined Pryor, which I don't know the specifics of Dylan, but I never heard stories, is that Pryor, it was drugs that took him down. Like his movies weren't good choices. And because early on, he's pretty like remarkable.
0: Yeah, I guess with the Lenny Bruce thing, I'm just thinking of who, you know, with music, it was like, you have to write your own music now. Like, you can't make up I love listening to old Henny Youngman jokes, but I know the things didn't really happen to him in comedy. So I didn't know, do you think Pryor's more responsible for that? Like, you need to talk about things that happened to you in your life?
1: Well, you also have Dick Gregory, which you mentioned, and Lenny Bruce, and I'm leaving one or two off the list. Mort Saul, who led the way on a lot of things. But the guy who took it to the top was Pryor.
0: Like, when I get together with a lot of other jazz musicians, we put on records of, like, Charlie Parker, and, you know, we're listening to, that's, like, what we do. I mean, when you get together with other comedians, do you put on Richard Pryor records, or?
1: No. As a matter of fact, I remember when I was younger, I used to have people over to listen to my comedy albums. But as you get older, and with the comedy scene now, nobody would want to do that. It's like, I love playing Monopoly. I can't find anybody to play with me.
0: I understand. Yeah. Well, I saw you mentioned something about how Sonny Rollins has influenced you spiritually, too.
1: No. Jazz has influenced me spiritually. Really, really spiritually. And yeah, that hits my, when I listen to great jazz. I mean, just listening to Kind of Blue, it makes my body into jelly. You know, it's like the warmth that I feel is, and obviously April in Paris by Charlie Parker and Charlie Parker with Strings, but all of it. And yeah, so Sonny did, but many jazz musicians did. Blues and jazz can hit me hard.
0: I'm sure comedy fills something spiritually. Does jazz fill something that comedy doesn't?
1: They're completely different. They're different. The reason that jazz is, you get into the music and you put the music on, whereas a comedian, you really only have one shot with an audience. And like I said, there's a lot of variables, but it's all about that moment. It's not about, if they see you more than that, they're seeing you in a movie or a TV show. You know, stand-up wise, it doesn't hold the same place. And they're laughing to take their mind away from it. Jazz as a whole thing is taking them to another place.
0: I find that people who love jazz, it's usually more than entertainment for them. It fills something.
1: No, it's more than entertainment. It's a different level. I think that people of all the art forms are mostly attached to comedians. I think there's always a comedian that hits people in the heart or the soul. They're the ones. But that doesn't mean that people didn't love Sonny Rollins, what have you. But I think, even though I look at great jazzmen as just pure artistry, that you wouldn't look at a lot of comedians that way. And really, if you're going to look at jazz, it's like, you know, Kenny G, stuff like that, where, you know, he gets introduced as the greatest jazz saxophonist of all time. I've heard it recently. And nothing, I've heard he's a lovely guy, but there is that. I would equate him with, like, a mainstream comedian. And then there's things that are bigger than mainstream, that are more than mainstream, like a Pixar movie. A Pixar movie appeals to the smartest people in the world and the dumbest people in the world. And that, you can say, is true brilliance. Because it only tries to be itself. And they really, yeah, and I don't know that comedians or even jazz musicians can do that.
0: Yeah. Did you recently like open for Jeff Goldblum at the Blue Note in L.A. or do something with him?
1: What it was I kind of ended up doing that. So he invited me to the Blue Note, and I was honored, and I'm sitting there. And from the stage, at a certain point, he goes, I want to talk to you, Jeff Garland. He made the whole show about me. He went through my IMDb page. He asked me questions about my life. And then he'd ask me during the show questions, and I'd have like a funny answer to what he said. And by the way, his band, my God, he was great. But his band is as good as any band I've ever heard, any jazz
0: band. Wow. Was he with a big band or what?
1: No, but it was more, you know, I'm trying to think. Not one bass player, one guitarist, one drummer. He had a saxophonist. He had a keyboard person. So not that large. It was a sextet or a quintet. He played piano.
0: Well, no, what you just said earlier kind of reminded me. I was asking when I was talking to Sonny Rollins, I asked him, what do you think when people, you know, when people talk about jazz being dead? And he said, well, that's people trying to make this music commercial. You know, this is not a commercial. He goes, this is a feeling, and you cannot kill a feeling.
1: And by the way, when you look at how in Europe it's so important to them, Japan, I mean, the jazz scene, it's so important. And America have been so much about, whether it's movies, books, it's all in a pop culture way. Like, I hate being referred to as a celebrity. I don't like being a celebrity because you don't have to have any accomplishment to be a celebrity. You can be on a reality show and be a celebrity.
0: Yeah. It's like, I mean, I hate the word content. It puts everything on a
1: content. Yeah.
0: You know, Sonny, he said that, well, first Les McCann would say that jazz is a serious exploration of yourself on like a very, very deep level. You know, Ramsey would say that it's really man's contribution to nature. I loved that.
1: Yes.
0: And then I brought that to Sonny, and Sonny said that really what it is jazz is God, and it's God talking to him and him talking back to God.
1: I know for me, God has given me something beautiful, and I need to respect that. And that's what it is. It's like God has given me a gift. It's my job to respect that gift. I haven't always, but where my head's at now, it's a responsibility. It's a responsibility for people, and it's respecting the gift God gave me.
0: Well, we'll look for you in Atlanta, but I so appreciate you having this conversation with me.
1: What's the date? I'm in Atlanta, November 19th. My book comes out the 15th.
0: Oh, man, congratulations. That's so exciting. Yeah.
1: It's a photography book.
0: Really? Oh, cool.
1: Yeah. And I have some information about every photo that goes deep.
0: Well, that's wonderful, man.
1: Yeah.
0: I was sitting with Les one day, and he was a photographer and a painter as well. And someone said, gosh, you're such a Renaissance man. And he said, no, everyone is. The only difference is I did something about it.
1: Well, that's so funny. And I love that because I get called a Renaissance man. And I'm like, I guess, you know what I mean? It's not like I'm not good with, but I won't say, I guess I would just go, thank you. I just want to, but inside I'm going, you know, so I have trouble with like if someone told me you're successful or I'm funny, I'm good with that. But anything beyond that, it's like I can't believe the hype. I just can't.
0: This is such a treat. I really, really appreciate it. And
1: it's been nothing but short of a pleasure for me.
0: And if you get a chance to explore some of my music, I hope it makes you happy.
1: I hope I do too, because it'll be very disappointing if I don't.

That was my conversation with Jeff Garland. What a treat. I hope you enjoyed it. And when I told him that we'd be weaving in some music throughout our conversation on the episode, one of the songs he requested was Ahmad Jamal's Poinciana. So let's close with Poinciana by Ahmad Jamal.

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